0: March to June for five government targets across elective care, emergency waits, cancer care and immunisation. Rowan Quinn reports.
1: Nationally, all five targets have improved, but there's big variation across the country. For elective care, every district showed improvements on the previous quarter, but in the Northland and Southern districts, more than 40% of patients were still not treated on time. Only half of the country's emergency departments improved wait times. Palmerston North Hospital patients waited longest, with just 55% through in the target time. The Health Minister, Simeon Brown, says he's pleased to see progress, but more is needed.
0: The ministry that botched an IT upgrade, which has cost $50 million, says it's working to change its culture. Ministry of Business, Innovation and Employment Chief Executive Nick Blakely revealed the new figure when he appeared before MPs today. Mr. Blakely was found in contempt of Parliament last month for misleading ministers. He says the ministry has made it easier for staff to access an integrity line to raise concerns, and the number of reports to that line requiring attention has gone up.
2: That is one channel that we have, and as I say, we are putting new leadership expectations in. We've a culture survey that is out at the moment. We're doing a number of things to make people feel that they can raise things, and people are, and that's a good thing.
0: Nick Blakely says he'll focus on rebuilding trust in the ministry. An inquest into the death of a 12-year-old New Plymouth girl who died of a suspected suicide in 2017 has heard a report about neglect from years earlier wasn't shared with police. Detective Sergeant Louise Prendergast told the inquest the incident later formed part of a prosecution. She said if police had been informed about the 2013 neglect concerns, they would have been investigated, but she couldn't say if it would have resulted in a prosecution at the time. 2 years after the girl's death, a drug-addicted Taranaki woman was jailed for 4 years and 3 months for the physical and psychological abuse of three children. The Privacy Commissioner has given Health New Zealand and patient portal Manage My Health until next year to comply with privacy rules following a massive hack of sensitive patient records. The massive data breach happened late last year when the health records of almost 100,000 New Zealanders were stolen. Finn Blackwell reports.
3: Privacy Commissioner Michael Webster has put both Health NZ and Manage My Health on notice and set deadlines for them to meet requirements. Manage My Health must ensure there are reasonable safeguards to stop the loss or leaking of personal information. An earlier report from the Commissioner's Office found both organisations failed to protect patients and did not have enough security safeguards.
0: Christchurch's cash-strapped Ōrana Wildlife Park has been given a lifeline by the City Council, which has committed over $1 million from ratepayers. The Finance and Performance Committee has voted on a recommendation to contribute $1.2 million towards a $4 million shortfall this year. Councillor Tim Scandrett says neighbouring councils should be helping to ensure the park survives.
4: There are some incredibly rare beasts there. You think that the world would be wanting to pay hand over fist for them. So I think there has to be a modelling change there from them. But at the moment, I will be supporting this because in the short term, I think it's now time for Selwyn and Waimak to stand up.
0: The decision is conditional on the park requesting funding support from neighbouring councils, the Canterbury Regional Council and central government. Parliament's Privileges Committee has decided it's not worth its time to investigate a leaked report about fire and emergency. The Post newspaper published details from the report that hadn't yet been released. The Privileges Committee can recommend punishments for breaking Parliament's rules and says it would take action if it received information about how the Post obtained the report. But given a significant number of people had access, the MPs on the committee say a fulsome inquiry to find the leaker wouldn't be a good use of their time. Searchers are back out on a lake in South Westland for a second day, looking for a plane that's been missing for nearly 50 years. Navy, police and Coast Guard crews are scouring Lake Moidaki north of Haast following a possible sighting of the plane by volunteer aviation enthusiasts. Katie Todd is there.
5: Flight ZK-EBU had seven people on board when it disappeared after taking off from Dunedin in 1978. Family members of the passengers are watching from the shore as the lake is probed using sonar equipment and an autonomous vehicle. Police divers yesterday investigated an object of interest.

0: New York. He says the existing name of AI makes it seem fake. Mr. Trump says his administration will be careful with the technology while continuing to support the industry.
1: We're going to keep it very, very straight and very strong. I'm not going to stifle growth of something that will be bigger than the Industrial Revolution. Many say bigger than the Industrial Revolution or the Internet itself.
0: In the past few weeks, AI industry leaders have warned the technology is at risk of advancing beyond humans' ability to control it. That's the news. Now with sport, here's Joe Porter.
2: Ngā mihi o te ahi ahi. The New Zealand Rugby Players Association says its preference is to develop the current Super Rugby and NPC tournaments rather than scrapping them for a new competition. A confidential New Zealand Rugby document that RNZ has seen contains three proposals: expanding Super Rugby with two additional teams, continuing with the current versions of Super Rugby and the NPC, but merging the Super Rugby teams and provincial unions in Auckland, Waikato, Wellington, Canterbury and Otago, and creating a new competition to replace the existing ones. Super Rugby and the NPC are currently unprofitable, but the Players Association boss, Rob Nicol, says both are worth keeping.
3: I cannot emphasise enough how well in the men's game NPC and Super Rugby have, how well it's delivered over the last 25 years. One of the things we need to do is make sure that we put a proper focus on those competitions and really drive them, whereas I think over recent years the focus has been more on the teams in black and how we commercialise those.
2: The Northern Mystics could join forces with the Blues under a new private netball league from next year. RNZ understands Barfoot and Thompson director Peter Thompson is in talks with league backers Anna Mowbray and Ali Williams about buying a franchise licence that would be closely aligned with the Super Rugby club. And organisers say the Fitzroy River in the city of Rockhampton, home to about 100 saltwater crocodiles, has been cleared by an independent report to host the rowing and canoe sprint events at the 2032 Brisbane Olympics. Koina ngā pūrongo, hakina kina, that's your sports news. Evie is back next with the weather.
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0: The short forecast from Met Service to midnight Thursday, Northland to Waitomo, also Coromandel, Bay of Plenty and Taupō. A few showers clearing south of Auckland tonight and elsewhere early in the morning, then mainly fine tomorrow with morning frosts. Taranaki, Taumaru Nui, Whanganui and Taihape, a few showers today, clearing later, then more showers tomorrow afternoon, fine and frosty in the morning. Gisborne, Hawke's Bay and Wairarapa, showers clearing to fine inland tonight, then elsewhere tomorrow. From Manawatu to Wellington, also Nelson, Marlborough and Canterbury. Showers clearing this afternoon or evening, fine and frosty tomorrow. Buller to Westland, fine today, but showers about Buller spreading elsewhere tomorrow. Otago, Southland and Fiordland, mainly fine for north and central Otago. Elsewhere, isolated showers spreading north tomorrow and becoming possibly heavy about Fiordland, Southland and Clutha. And Chatham Islands, showers, some heavy with hail in the morning. The time is 9 minutes past 12.
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8: Great to have your company this afternoon. Kia mau tonu mai te. We stick around later in the hour. We're going to cross to Australia, which is under fire from the Trump administration for its crackdown on big tech. They've got this digital duty of care bill in the works, but the Trump administration have intervened, saying that they are warning the Albanese government that the policy would be what they are calling an extraterritorial censorship of protected speech. So we'll cover that. But first, to international relations here in New Zealand, because Labour today has released its foreign policy for the election campaign. It says it will recognise the state of Palestine. Labour also says it will place economic sanctions on Israel and ensure that the New Zealand Super Fund and ACC both divest from holdings which are on this UN list of companies operating in the occupied territories. Labour's spokeswoman for international relations and foreign affairs, Venushi Walters, says quiet diplomacy must

0: bend to moral clarity in the face of genocide and ethnic cleansing. And she joins us now. Kia ora, good afternoon to you.
1: Kia ora, Guyan. Thanks for having me on.
0: So are you saying that Israel's actions are genocide and ethnic cleansing?
1: Yes, I think what we've seen in terms of what's happening in Gaza is absolutely a genocide that continues to unfold. And certainly what we're seeing in the West Bank is ethnic cleansing. We have a very clear advisory opinion from the International Court of Justice that makes a finding and essentially gives states an obligation in terms of what we ought to be doing in response.
0: Okay, and you would recognise the state of Palestine. What would that look like? Would that look like having embassy, having representation there? What would it look like if New Zealand did do that?
1: So firstly, we see recognition as a tool towards long-term peace and the recognition of the right to self-determination for the Palestinian people. And at a time of profound crisis, our sense is it will help to bolster the platform for Palestinian voices to give shape to their future. So what that would look like is potentially an invitation to a Palestinian ambassador to present their credentials in Wellington, and then we would accept their representation, so hear them as a state in terms of how we engage with them. And let's remember that over 150 other countries have done this, including like-minded countries.
0: Yeah, okay. Let's look at this idea of economic sanctions on Israel. What are you talking about here? Are you talking about trade bans? Are you talking about asset freezes? How would it work? Because as I understand it, New Zealand hasn't got a sort of general autonomous sanctions law. You know, you had the Russia Sanctions Act. That was a one-off, right? So how would you do this?
1: So we're talking about standing up legislation akin to the Russian Sanctions Act. It would be fairly broad, and under that primary legislation, we'd then have regulations which spoke specifically about individuals or companies or the Israeli government in terms of sanctioning various types of trade.
0: So you're talking about a fairly significant change here, aren't you? So this would be an Israel-specific act you're talking about, a specific piece of legislation.
1: Yes, we are. And again, a variety of countries have taken action against, in light of the ICJ advisory opinion, to give effect to what we understand to be our state obligations.
0: Okay. You're also talking about the New Zealand Super Fund and ACC divesting holdings from companies that operate in the occupied territories. And I guess you'd use that UN list, which stands that up. But both of these, you know, Super Fund and ACC, both are meant to invest at arm's length on a commercial basis, right? So does Labor intend to use or to issue ministerial directions?
1: So we're not speaking about specific directions to ACC or the Superfund or to KiwiSaver, but when you have a legislative framework that imposes sanctions, then entities that operate underneath that in New Zealand must comply with the rules of that new legislative guidance, essentially. So in the same way that we set up the Russian Sanctions Act and we would expect government entities to comply with that, we will do the same in terms of sanctioning Israel.
0: Okay, well, let's move to the US and China, because you talk about an imbalance in our handling of those relationships, don't you, in the current government. Do you see the US and China as equally important to New Zealand?
1: Both are important relationships to us.
0: I'll repeat that question, and that's important because you've used the word equal here. So I'm asking you, are the US and China equally important to New Zealand?
1: Yes, they are equally important to New Zealand. And again, both are significant trading partners for us. With the trade with China, I think, is $42 billion at present. And we've got significant trade and a history with the US as well. So they both remain important.
0: Okay, but I'm really interested that you've said that they're equally important because as relationships, because one is a Five Eyes partner, where we share with them the most sensitive information we have. And the other one, China, has been explicitly singled out by the SIS, and you're the spokesperson for SIS for Labor, as the only nation pursuing espionage in New Zealand at scale. Yet you're telling me that they are of equal importance.
1: They are of equal importance in terms of New Zealand's trade and economy. We, of course, have a Five Eyes relationship with the US, and that will remain an important part of our relationships, and we will maintain that. My point that I made earlier today is that there's a need to be respectful in both of those relationships, and that certainly hasn't. There's also a need to be consistent in terms of how we stand up for international law, the UN Charter, and human rights. And again, that hasn't been the case in regards to those two relationships.
0: Okay. Hey, just quickly and finally on aid, because I know there's been that target for a long time of getting towards foreign aid of 0.7% of GDP. But currently, we're at 0.3% of GDP. You're talking about moving towards 0.7. On my maths, that would cost us $1.5 to $2 billion a year extra. Is that inside Barbara Edmonds' fiscal envelope?
1: This is a horizon objective for us, and the reason it's in our promises today to keep that as a horizon priority is that aid and development in the Pacific is so important. And currently it feels from time to time that it's being overshadowed by security and militarization conversations. Ours is a simple point that we must have an eye to aid and development at all times, and when the fiscals allow, we can increase our contributions.
0: Thank you very much for your time. Really appreciate it. Venushi Walters, who is Labor's Foreign Affairs Spokeswoman, 2101, if you've got a view on what she's talking about there. Well, we know that the US President Donald Trump loves a rebrand. The Gulf of Mexico is now the Gulf of America. Lake Ontario became, what was it, Lake America. And the US Defense Department is now the Department of War. Now, Trump has used his UN General Assembly speech to spruik his desire to rename artificial intelligence as super intelligence. He said the word artificial makes the intelligence sound fake.
2: In fact, it is exactly the opposite of what it purports. From this point forward, all of United States documents and hopefully the world's will be changed to use the much more accurate term super as opposed to artificial. So it's super intelligence. In other words, welcome to the new world of super intelligence dash SI. SI. Let's see if that goes. It sounds much better. It is much better and it's much more accurate. Let's see if I have any power. Maybe I do and maybe I don't. We're going to find out pretty soon.
0: And Trump also said that the US rejects any attempt to construct what he called a globalist scheme to control AI. And we'll have more on Trump's remarks at the UN later in the hour. It's 18 minutes past midday. Now, National has unveiled its plan to reform FENZ, Fire and Emergency New Zealand. It wants to make FENZ a departmental agency, which is directly accountable to the Emergency Minister. It wants FENZ to provide private health insurance for volunteer firefighters. Now, I spoke earlier this morning to National's emergency management spokesperson, Mark Mitchell, and started by asking him if the policy is an admission that the coalition government couldn't fix FENZ.
3: It's clear by the work that the select committee did and Tim Costley, who led that, that, you know, these aren't issues that have just emerged overnight. They have taken, they've obviously, sort of developed over time. Yes, it has taken 2 years to do that thorough inquiry, but that was a big piece of work with a lot of detail. And what that has done is it informed us to be able to actually come forward with a policy like this to address those issues that were identified.
0: Okay, what happens to the chief executive? We've had Brooke Van Velden expressing a lack of confidence in the CEO, Kerry Gregory. Does he have your confidence, and in your model, does he keep his job?
3: So those are questions that I can't answer that will wait until next year when we actually, this is obviously a National Party policy that we're bringing forward. Yes, very aware that the current minister has come out with an expression of no confidence.
0: Do you agree with her?
3: Well, I support her because she's one of my cabinet colleagues. So, you know, I'm not going to challenge or question her decision. It's her agency, and she's obviously come out with a expression of no confidence in the chief executive. But any comments in relation to what we will do next year or after post-election, we'll have to wait until then.
0: Okay. You talk about the volunteers, and if I've read your policy correctly, Fens would have to fund private insurance for operational volunteers, right? So to cover, you know, events-based mental injury, gradual process injury, those types of things, right?
3: Yes.
0: So why private insurance instead of fixing the sort of the gap, the ACC gap, if you like, and why do it that way?
3: Well, a couple of things. Number one, this is a Fens issue. Number two, ACC is already grappling with its own challenges. And number three, I think that by Fens actually having to go out and provide this cover and this insurance means that they'll be very focused on making sure that their own people are getting the support and services that they need.
0: Mm. Have you costed what the premium estimate might be?
3: Yes, we have, and it's very small in relation to the overall baseline and can be covered easily within the current baseline.
0: So roughly what, a couple of million are we talking about? Or?
3: Yeah, sort of around that, but I don't want to go too much into the figures because obviously that's going to be something that they can negotiate. But you're pretty close.
0: Okay, fair enough. I'm also wondering whether volunteers would get cover for past injuries or is it only from implementation?
3: Well, so volunteers at the moment do get provided coverage through ACC through some issues. The ones that we're focused on that they don't is quite simply around, you know, those mental health issues and also progressive physical injuries that, you know, for example, if you might have an accountant that has a fairly benign sort of work environment, however, they're a volunteer firefighter that's been out and fallen through a floor at a house fire and has progressive sort of degradation of physical injuries. So we just want to make sure that that's covered.
0: Mm. Let's finish with funding, because as I understand it, about 95% of Fens funding comes from this levy on insurance premiums, right? And the government contributes, 1, 2, 3%, 10 million bucks a year or something like that. So with your plan, can you guarantee the fire levy won't rise?
3: Well, I can't guarantee anything other than say that there's no change. There's no plans to make any changes at all to the fire levy. But on saying that, I asked a question at this at the stand-up, is that, you know, did you know, fire sprinklers and installation of them and costs associated with call-outs and that sort of stuff, is it equitable? Is it being applied properly? You should be looking for constant improvements in the system, but there's certainly no plans at all around increasing levies.
0: So if it was a government department, which is effectively what you want it to be, who would set the levy?
3: Well, that's all to be determined because obviously we're going to have to do the restructure. This is a National Party announcement, and all of those issues we will have to deal with and get in place post the election once we know what the result is.
0: Yeah, but you told me about 90 seconds ago that you couldn't guarantee that the levy wouldn't rise. How does that fit with your campaign?
3: Let me word it better. okay. There is no plans or commitment at all by this government to increase levies, and this is a National Party announcement.
0: Yeah, but I invite you to restate it if you'd like, but you told me a couple of minutes ago that you couldn't guarantee that levies wouldn't rise.
3: Well, I mean, you're asking me to look into the future and, you know, in 5-10 years' time, there may need to be some changes to levies. I don't know. There might be a reduction in levies.
0: But if you're asking me right now, can I ask the question and then you can answer it?
3: Yeah.
0: Can you guarantee that next term there wouldn't be rise in the fire levy?
3: So I can guarantee and let you know that there is absolutely no plans, statement or public policy about increasing levies at all.
0: All right. Just finally, you got not one of those 30 Type 3 fire appliances purchased by Fens. I mean, I'm laughing because it seems extraordinary. They bought them in 2019, I think 7 years ago. None of them are in use. Can you get those things on the road? How are we going to get appliances purchased by Fens actually fighting fires under this plan?
3: Well, that is part of the plan. Obviously, the Fens are going to have to deliver. Yes, you're right, is getting assets that they've already bought with a pragmatic solution and getting them into service for our firefighters. And also a longer-term 10-year plan, making sure that these appliances normally have a shelf life of 20, 25 years, making sure that we've got a constant renewal program to actually so that our firefighters are in the best equipment that we can provide them as a country.
0: That's Mark Mitchell on National's Fens Policy. It's 26 after midday. Corin Dan is with us for the business news. Hey, Corin.
4: Afternoon, Guy.
0: Now, the parent company of Kathmandu, gee, it's gone from bad to worse, hasn't it?
4: Yeah, KMD Brands, that is the parent company of Kathmandu, Rip Curl and Oboz Footwear, has posted a $414 million loss, but this is after writing down the value of its brands. Yeah, the company says the big loss is mostly a paper one. Sales actually still rose to just over $1 billion, and its underlying earnings were more than doubled. They are a bit of a bellwether on the retail sector. Here is our business reporter, Geoffrey Halley, with more.
5: KMD Brands' headline loss looks alarming, but most of it comes from a non-cash write-down. Basically, the company is saying that its brands are not worth as much on the books as they had previously thought. The company booked impairments of about $148 million against Kathmandu, a massive $278 million against Rip Curl, and $37 million against Oboz. On an underlying basis, the loss was much smaller, at just $9 million. KMD says it's still trading within its banking limits and is pushing on with its turnaround plan that includes closing weaker stores, cutting costs, selling a Southeast Asian manufacturing facility, as well as reducing debt.
4: It's Geoffrey Halley there. Now, KMD Brands, their shares, they were down about 1.9% at about $1.98 this afternoon. This is after rising about 7% yesterday.
0: Now, diesel, those supplies under real pressure, and the US now signalling it may look at, what, banning exports?
4: Yeah, I think diesel is the number one critical point with the fuel issue at the moment globally. There is huge pressure on in the US ahead of the midterms. So you've got diesel prices at record levels there. You've got some Republicans screaming in their election races that the US should be banning its exports because it's one of the biggest exporters of diesel. Now Trump has come out and he said he's open to this, and Scott Bessent, the Treasury Secretary, is apparently looking at it. It would be very complicated. It wouldn't directly affect New Zealand's supplies, but it would no doubt have a big impact on prices if they did go ahead with a ban. But look, diesel is so critical to so many industries in this country and our economic production and activity. And it's gone up 42 cents a litre in the last month in New Zealand. It's 3.12 at the moment. And those they just keep being squeezed, those supplies. So look, I checked in with one of the sectors where diesel is the lifeblood, and that is forestry, to see how they are coping. And the Forestry Industry Contractors Association Chief Executive Rowan Struthers told me this morning they're coping pretty well, given they've got no real alternatives to diesel at the moment. A few electric trucks, but really it is diesel. He says there have been no major cutbacks in production yet, although some operators at the fringes have had to wind down.
6: So in some cases, some of those operations that are further from ports and domestic processors have closed down, but it hasn't been as significant as what we kind of expected it was going to be. And that's largely because everybody's kind of worked collaboratively together. Everyone's kind of taken a bit of a haircut to continue to make things work.
4: And diesel prices, if you remember, Guy, they actually peaked at about $3.80 back in April, right at the start of this crisis. There was a bit of a crunch and a bit of a panic on there. We haven't seen them get back to that level. Certainly Rowan Struthers says if they did, that would force some hard calls. Any guesses where petrol is at today? Because it's been going.
0: When's it ended up?
4: Well, it's nearly $3.40 a litre. It's $3.39, so it's put on about 4 cents this morning for the average price on Gaspy. So, you know, there's no relief yet, even though oil prices are coming back a shade, petrol's still going.
0: Yeah. All right, let's talk telcos, because one of the big companies there, 2 Degrees, they had a pretty good result today.
4: Yes, they have had a pretty good result, and they're seeing a few bright, well, they did actually use the word green shoots. They apologise for using the term, but they called them green shoots nonetheless. Now, the company reported a pre-tax profit of $27.4 million. That's in the year of June. It's the underlying operating earnings which were really encouraging here, 6.5% increase to $421 million. Their revenue was also up to $1.46 billion. That's total revenue for the company. And Chief Executive Mark Hallander says it has been a tough environment. We know that for households, but they are seeing signs that things are improving.
7: Certainly in the last couple of months, we have seen increased confidence both through households and also business and enterprise decision making. We've obviously recently had a new Apple mobile phone launch that's gone very well. Plenty of excitement and uptake across New Zealand. So, we were encouraged that we'll continue to see hopefully some of those tailwinds kick through for the rest of this year.
4: That's Mark Callender there from 2Degrees.
0: You haven't bought your new Apple fold-out sort of thing for $4,000, have you?
4: No, I haven't quite ventured into the Apple store.
0: I'm waiting for RNZ to replace my iPhone 6.
4: You're still on the old flashpoint jacks, eh? You want to get to the new ones, they're much easier.
0: Right. How are the markets looking?
4: Well, it was a pretty reasonable day on Wall Street for particularly the NASDAQ. They actually, those stocks, the NASDAQ index closed at a record high, actually, up about 0.5%. The Dow Jones was off a wee bit, S&P flat. Now, that's led through to New Zealand's market. It is down about 6 points. It's pretty much flat, 13,869. The ASX was up a shade, 0.3%. And those oil prices, yeah, Brent did dip under that $100 mark, at 99 where it closed this morning. West Texas crude, looks like they've rolled over their futures contract. They're actually down quite a bit at 89. The East-West pipeline that the Saudis have put in place to get into the Red Sea and export out of there seems to be reoperating, and that has brought those prices back. The Kiwi dollar buying 57.2 US cents, 80.4 Australian. That's that 13-year low or so. 42.9 pence, 50 euro cents, 90 Japanese yen, 3.83 yuan, and gold is flat, $4,360 US dollars an ounce.
0: Thanks, Corin. Corin Dan there with your business news. Stick around. In the back half of the program, we are going to look at more from the UN General Assembly. I see the UK Prime Minister Andy Burnham has announced some sort of AI alliance with the US there, so we'll check in on that. First, here are RNZ's top stories with Evie Ashton.
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9: Patients in districts in the far north and south of the country are waiting longer than many others for health care. Health New Zealand has released its quarterly results to June for five government targets across elective care, emergency waits, cancer care and immunisation. Nationally, all the target figures have improved. However, Northland and Southland recorded among the worst wait times for elective treatments and first specialist appointments. National has announced a plan to reset fire and emergency services if re-elected. National spokesperson for Emergency Management and Recovery, Mark Mitchell, says the party would make FENS a departmental agency that reports to the minister. He says a funded fleet replacement program would be established along with training programs. Christchurch City Council has given the city's cash-strapped Ordana Wildlife Park a $1.2 million cash injection. The ratepayer money will go towards a $4 million shortfall this year and is conditional on the park requesting funding support from neighbouring councils, the Canterbury Regional Council and central government. The park's management says it needs to secure ongoing financial support. Ukraine's president says his country is willing to negotiate a ceasefire with Russia on energy infrastructure if Moscow agrees to the same terms. Speaking after talks with Donald Trump at the UN General Assembly in New York, Volodymyr Zelensky says the US president will take the proposition to Russian officials. Mr. Zelensky says Patriot missile production was also discussed. And Navy, police and Coast Guard crews are scouring a lake north of Haast for a second day, looking for a plane that's been missing for 50 years. Family of the passengers on flight ZKEBU to Dunedin are watching from the shore as Lake Moidaki is probed again with sonar equipment. An object of interest was spotted yesterday but couldn't be identified. Those are the headlines on RNZ National. A long-range forecast is next.
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9: Service long-range forecast to midnight Sunday. First, the situation. Southwesterlies cover the country today, but ease as a ridge of high pressure over the Tasman Sea approaches. The high spreads over the North Island tomorrow, while a trough over the Tasman Sea moves onto the South Island. Looking at the weather to midnight tomorrow, Northland to Waitomo, also Coromandel Bay of Plenty and Taupo. A few showers clearing south of Auckland tonight and elsewhere early in the morning, then mainly fine tomorrow with morning frosts. Taranaki, Tangmaru Nui, Whanganui and Taihape. A few showers today, clearing later, then more showers tomorrow afternoon, a fine frosty morning. Gisborne, Hawke's Bay and Wairarapa, showers, clearing to fine inland tonight, then elsewhere tomorrow. Manawatū to Wellington, also Nelson, Marlborough and Canterbury. Showers, clearing this afternoon or evening, fine and frosty tomorrow. From Buller to Westland, fine today, but showers about Buller spreading elsewhere tomorrow. Otago, Southland and Fiordland, mainly fine for north and central Otago. Elsewhere, isolated showers spreading north tomorrow and becoming possibly heavy about Fiordland, Southland and Clutha. Chatham Islands, showers, some heavy with hail in the morning. The outlook for the following 3 days. For the North Island, Friday and Saturday, showers in the west, isolated showers elsewhere. Sunday, showers mainly in the west, rain everywhere from the afternoon. For the South Island, Friday, occasional rain in the west, sometimes heavy at times. Showers elsewhere easing later. Saturday, a few showers in the north and east, rain elsewhere, possibly heavy. And Sunday, rain spreads north in the morning, then clears for most, starting in the afternoon, but showers in the south. And at the Chathams, showers clearing Friday night. Passing cloud Saturday, rain on Sunday. Southwesterlies turn light southerly on Friday, light winds on Saturday with northerlies at night, becoming strong into Sunday and southwesterlies in the afternoon. The time is 23 minutes to 1.
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0: Great to have your company this afternoon. Penny Miles is with us for the Rural News. Hey, Penny.
14: Hi, Guyon.
0: I see Christopher Bishop on X has just put out a tweet saying the RMA is gone, Burger. He's right, it's gone. So what replaces it?
14: Yeah, so farmers are welcoming new legislation, which they say will cut red tape and costly compliance. The Planning Bill and the Natural Environment Bill made it through the House last night to replace the Resource Management Act. RMA Reform Minister Chris Bishop, well, he's pretty pleased, and he says it's the most significant overhaul of the country's planning system in more than three decades. And you may remember that alongside the India Free Trade Deal, this was a benchmark policy which National wanted ticked off before the end of its term. So Federated Farmers, RMA spokesperson Mark Hooper, he says decision-making at a local level for water resourcing and consents will allow farmers to get on with the job.
15: We're really positive about it. The RMA, whilst it started with good intent, you know, over the years with all of the amendments and court decisions and stuff that had made it really difficult to do stuff in New Zealand. We saw it very much so in farming in terms of adding time, cost and uncertainty in terms of the ability to do things.
14: More than 100 planning documents will be replaced by 17 regional combined plans. Chris Bishop says nationally standardised zones and rules will reduce unnecessary variation across the country. It will have an impact for water management, which Fed's spokesperson Mark Hooper says will safeguard and protect the environment.
15: One of the biggest changes that we see is that we're moving away from a one-size-fits-all model, which had a heavy regulatory focus and national bottom lines and attributes for fresh water. So dealing with the environmental issues at the catchment or on farm level. And so that's a much more targeted approach where you can manage the environmental risks in a much more bespoke manner.
14: And echoing these statements was Beef and Lamb New Zealand. Its chair, Kate Ackland, says it's positive for sheep and beef farmers, but the detailed rules will determine whether the new system delivers.
13: in terms of infrastructure or building dams or building wetlands on farm, that was overly complicated. And so this new system will make that sort of development much simpler. For the Environment Act, you know, I think it's a lot more nuanced. We remain really concerned about the implementation of some areas like freshwater farm planning, because most of our extensive sheep and beef farms do have a really light touch on the environment. So we are very conscious that we don't want to be creating more red tape.
14: And growing groups were also commenting this morning. Horticulture New Zealand is also relieved to see the back of the RMA, but it says settings in the new laws will guide councils, and how that plays out will determine whether it's a success for growers or not. But it's not welcomed by all. Greenpeace says the country's main environmental laws have been, quote, well and truly ripped to shreds. Greenpeace says the new laws will make it easier for data centres, mining, feedlots, fish farms and other commercial activities to get consent.
0: Thanks, Penny. Penny Miles there with the Rural News. It's 19 minutes to one. You're listening to Midday Report with me, Guy Espinar. Let's head to Australia now. Our correspondent in Canberra is the Nine News political reporter, Amanda Kopp. Hey, Amanda.
16: Hello.
0: This is a really interesting one, isn't it? Trump smashes Albanese's tech agenda is the headline I'm reading in The Australian. He's gone out and hits the Albanese government over its plans for this, what, the digital duty of care bill, this, the constraints on the big tech guys?
16: Yeah, so this was almost a bit of an inevitable occurrence that the US administration would come out against Australia's idea of a digital duty of care, which is essentially putting the onus on tech companies themselves to make sure that their platforms are a safe space for the people who use them. As part of that, there's also an option for people to opt out of their algorithms on social media. So that's basically that, you know, you'd still be able to access Facebook, but perhaps the things that only the things that you followed, you know, your friends, your family's particular pages, those would be the only things that showed up rather than the algorithm determining what was on your page, depending on what you clicked on. So this, of course, was going to cause tension with the US because most of the companies this would apply to are United States companies. And this was an interesting one as well because this actually came out from the US embassy here in Australia. So it was almost a bit of a kind of back channel hit to make their displeasure known. And in particular, it's a bit of a sensitive time because Anthony Albanese is at least trying to get some kind of meeting with Donald Trump while he's over in the UN in New York.
0: Yeah, interesting. And he's also pushing, isn't he, Albanese, this global guardrails thing on AI. I think another 20 or so countries involved with that. But Trump doesn't like that one either. And in fact, I think he's rejected that. Has Albanese responded to any of these critiques from the US?
16: Yeah, so Anthony Albanese has responded, basically saying that he's going to be there to stand up for Australia's national interests, that in some ways, it's not that he doesn't care what the United States thinks, but he's going to act in ways that are advantageous for Australia and not necessarily be pressured by the United States. So he's certainly saying, well, you know, that might be what Donald Trump's view is and what the US administration's view is, but he's going to stick to his guns and do what he thinks is right for Australia.
0: Yeah, interesting. Hey, and this is caught my eye too, because over here we're allowed to use super funds, a KiwiSaver as we call it, for a home loan deposit. You've got a Liberal front bencher. He's talking about something kind of similar.
16: Yeah, so this is a guy called Andrew Bragg, who is quite outspoken here in Australia. He's come out several times with various kind of policy ideas, but the thing that I'm sure is annoying his colleagues is that he often comes out, makes them public, says, hey, I think this is a good idea, before it's gone through the proper shadow cabinet process. So this idea that he's got is, yeah, being able to use your superannuation money as collateral for a home loan. So essentially that, you know, you can say, well, I've got this pot of money sitting here that, you know, if things go wrong, that, you know, you can kind of access that. Now, here in Australia, superannuation is almost the kind of, you know, this golden thing that people, yeah, you know, sort of gasp and with horror whenever anyone says that they can touch it. So naturally the reactions have been the same. But, you know, his argument is that it's better for people to be in a home that they own in retirement. And if superannuation is supposed to help people in retirement, then it should be able to help people towards that goal.
0: Yeah, interesting. It's an interesting debate, isn't it? Thanks, Amanda. Amanda Kopp out of Australia there. It's, what, 12:45? While we've been on air over the last 45 minutes or so, the British Prime Minister, Andy Burnham, has spoken at the United Nations General Assembly. He's announced a new artificial intelligence alliance with the US.
17: We are developing a new AI defense partnership with the United States to protect our critical national infrastructure. We've all heard the warnings, which we must heed. Fundamental decisions on this technology are too important to be left to chance. They must be taken by elected governments who serve working people.
0: Now, he also wants to work towards a similar model that was implemented after the 2008 GFC, the global financial crisis, to create a single international set of rules and standards for safe AI development.
17: When it comes to guarding against the risks, we have our world-leading AI Security Institute, working hand-in-glove with the US and the leading labs on AI safety. But we need to go further.
0: So that's Andy Burnham there speaking at the UN General Assembly, where Iranian and US officials have met on the sidelines of this meeting. They are, though, the first direct talks in months. While the US president has described the talks as good and productive, he's also threatened to wipe out Iran, as World Watch's Neva Chittick reports.
18: US President Donald Trump spent a sizable chunk of his address to the UN General Assembly talking about Iran.
2: But I have a big decision to make. Will a deal be made with Iran that lets them rebuild and create a far greater country than it ever was before? Maybe one of the greatest in the Middle East or even the world? Or do I annihilate the Islamic Republic and do it quickly, never giving them a chance to kill and destroy people and countries again?
18: Mr. Trump reiterated his belief that a deal will be made after the US midterm elections in November. Until then, he issued this plea.
2: I call on all nations to join us in enforcing the complete economic isolation of Iran until they stop their attacks on commercial shipping, relinquish their nuclear ambitions, and cease their support of terror.
18: The US's secondary sanctions targeting Iran's airline industry are coming into effect today. Iranian media are reporting the cancellation of flights from the capital, Tehran, to Iraq and Oman. On the way to New York, Iranian President Masoud Pezeshkian told state-run media that he hopes the meeting will help end the war.
19: I hope the people of the world will become aware of the oppressive actions taking place in the region and that the assembly, which is being held under the slogan of trust, will restore trust to the world and work to end war and bloodshed. We will speak about the suffering of our children in Minab and Lamerd and the brutality of those responsible for these crimes.
18: Donald Trump says a three-hour-long meeting has been held today between senior Iranian and top US officials on the sidelines of the General Assembly. He's described it as productive, saying more talks will follow in the near future.
20: It was a meeting that lasted for 3 hours and ended an hour ago.
21: What was
20: it was a very good meeting. I mean, I must say, it's a very good. I can't imagine why they wouldn't want to do it. In one case, it's obliteration, and the other alternative is potential greatness. It could be a great country.
18: Iranian state media say Tehran conveyed Iran's conditions for reopening the Strait of Hormuz. It's continuing to be a key factor in pushing up global oil prices, which is shaping up to be a flashpoint for the US midterms. In another sideline meeting, Donald Trump sat down with the Gulf Cooperation Council and touted the US military for its blockade of Iranian ports and aiding the safe passage of oil through the region. But Gulf Oil Chief Advisor Tom Closer told CNN there's only one real way to bring down the price of fuel.
22: You need to solve these conflicts. The number one conflict in terms of diesel supply is the Russia-Ukraine conflict. So you need to repair that. You need to repair the down refineries in the Persian Gulf that got knocked out of sorts in the first month of the war. And now you have to worry about the Red Sea with the Houthis.
18: Iran is due to address the General Assembly overnight, our time.
0: That report from Neva Chittick. It is 10 to 1. Thanks for all your feedback, 2101, if you want to get in touch. Had quite a bit in on Labour's new foreign policy. This listener says, good on Labour for being decisive instead of putting economics ahead of humane behaviour. We should never be defensive about this approach. And this text, hi Guy, and I'm no fan of Labour, but I concur 100% with their proposed foreign affairs policy in relation to placing restrictions on Israel and Israeli business. And another person has texted in saying, equal importance to New Zealand does not mean the US and China are equal in the same way. And on AI, Frank from Upper Hutt says, so Trump wants to rename artificial intelligence as super intelligence. I'm sure my Silicon overlords will appreciate the fine distinction. Well, we appreciate your feedback. 2101 if you want to get in touch. Well, the broadcaster Piers Morgan, he's demanding that Penguin remove Earl Spencer's new book about Princess Diana from bookshelves, saying it contains defamatory lies about him. Earl Spencer issued an apology after wrongly claiming that Piers Morgan was in charge of the Mirror Group when the Sunday Mirror newspaper published covert photos of Diana at a gym back in 1993. Now, the publisher says it will amend the error in future editions, but Piers Morgan says it's not enough and he is taking legal action. Noor Nanji from the BBC reports.
1: In the meantime, Earl Spencer, you'll be hearing and your publishers from my lawyers.
3: Last night, the broadcaster, Piers Morgan, said he was taking legal action against Earl Spencer for lies written about him in his new book. The book claims Piers Morgan was editor of the Daily Mirror at a time when photographs of Diana exercising in a leotard at a gym were published in 1993. At the time the pictures were published, Piers Morgan was working at The Sun. He was editor of the Mirror from 1995.
1: His admission that he got it completely wrong, and he cites again, as he has done regularly, that he's a historian, so it matters to him, facts matter. Okay, you got it wrong, but why is it still in the book?
3: Earl Spencer has now admitted he made a mistake. In a statement, his spokesperson said, as a historian, accuracy is important to Earl Spencer. He therefore wishes to clarify that his assumption was incorrect. Earl Spencer apologises to Mr. Morgan for this error. Is this statement enough, or if not, what do you want to see happen next?
1: Yeah, fine, I accept your apology, but I'm afraid you'll be hearing from our lawyers today, and we will be laying out that we want offending pages to be removed from this book, and if that means they pulp the first edition, so be it.
3: But Earl Spencer doubled down on another claim in the book, that when he personally called round the tabloid newspaper editors to uninvite them from Princess Diana's funeral, Piers Morgan was surly and snarled with annoyance.
1: His account of the phone conversation we had is another lie, and it goes to the heart of his credibility about his memory about phone conversations he had that week.
6: You dedicate this book to...
3: This is the latest in what's been a hugely controversial book rollout. Swan Song also contains a string of allegations, including that King Charles said, we'll forget her soon enough, in the days after Diana's death. It led to a war of words between the Earl and Buckingham Palace, who issued an unusually robust response.
23: Not too serious.
24: So how do you feel about your uncle's book?
3: The row has cast a cloud over events by both Prince William today.
25: Prince Harry, are you looking forward to being here tonight?
3: And Prince Harry last night. The book finally hit shelves today, but the saga continues with this yet another chapter in the drama of public accusations and counterclaims.
0: Noor Nanji reporting there for the BBC. It's 6 minutes to one. Bridget Tunnicliffe is with us to talk sport. Hey, Bridget.
14: Kia ora.
0: Gee, these are pretty big cuts that we're looking at New Zealand rugby, right? $20 million in costs. What are they going to do to make up those numbers in the books?
14: Yeah, so they are facing some pretty major decisions over the future of Super Rugby and the NPC. It seems like they're just bleeding money at the moment. Those two competitions are currently unprofitable. And a confidential New Zealand Rugby document seen by RNZ states that without changing course, the current financial model is unsustainable. Yeah, like you said, they are trying to cut about $20 million a year. And it outlines three proposals for the domestic game. One is to expand Super Rugby with two additional teams. Another option might be to continue with the current versions of Super Rugby and the NPC, but merge the Super Rugby clubs with the main provincial unions, or replace both Super Rugby and the NPC with a new 8-10 team competition. So New Zealand Rugby and its stakeholders, including the provincial unions and Players Association, will debate those options at a summit in Wellington tomorrow. New Zealand Rugby Players Association boss Rob Nicol told Warner Report that the domestic competitions were worth keeping. Nicol says his preference is to develop the current tournaments rather than scrapping them for a new competition.
4: Ironically, even though New Zealanders love to beat up on our comps now and again, we're the envy of the world in that respect still. We still get constant comments about how lucky we are to have those competitions and be a part of them. And I think one of the things we need to do is make sure that we put a proper focus on those competitions and really drive them. We think it's about making the current structures better, but we are open-minded and we come to the table looking for solutions.
14: So according to figures in the document, rugby in New Zealand is forecast to make a net loss of $26 million for 2026. Nothing will be decided at tomorrow's summit, but New Zealand Rugby hopes to be able to bring a final proposal regarding the domestic competitions to its board meeting in December.
0: Yeah, some tough choices there, right? Okay, let's talk Formula One. Liam Lawson, he's going to head back to racing bulls for this weekend's Azerbaijan Grand Prix, right?
14: Yeah, so he has finished his stint in the top team. So he stood in for French driver Isaac Hadjar, who had a wrist injury. He's now recovered, so Hadjar will return alongside Max Verstappen for Red Bull this weekend. But Lawson's stint will be widely regarded as a success. Lawson, who you'll remember, started last year as Verstappen's Red Bull teammate before being brutally demoted two races into the season. But he's taken his chances over the three Grand Prix. He finished in the points in two of those three races across the Dutch, Italian and Spanish Grand Prix weekends. He performed strongly in an unfamiliar car, highlighted by a seventh place finish at the Dutch Grand Prix, where he was Red Bull's sole finisher. And the team has said they would like to sincerely thank him for his professionalism, dedication and hard work over the past three races. Stepping in under challenging circumstances, he delivered some impressive performances. So Lawson is not believed to be in the running for a full-time seat at the senior Red Bull racing team next year, but he's certainly enhanced his reputation.
0: Indeed. Thanks, Bridget. Bridget Tunnicliffe there with sport. It's coming up to 2 minutes to one. Jesse Mulligan's with me to tell us what's coming up on afternoons. Hey, Jesse.
6: Kia ora, Guy. Looking at the health targets, looks like we've had an improvement nationally in hitting those targets, but the postcode lottery is still alive and well. If you happen to be in the very north or the very south of the country, you're going to get a worse outcome than the middle. So we're going to have a chat about that with RNZ's health correspondent. If you're a farmer and you're wondering what the next big move is, how about getting into flowers? Our correspondent says not enough farmers think about flowers as an alternative to the big ones like beef and lamb and dairy. So we'll find out what's involved in that and how to go about it successfully. And have you ever bought a packet of sausages for the family and then got home and thought, oh, what next? How can we do something interesting with these? It's Easy Eats Day, and Kelly Gibney's in with a new idea that might just make you look at the sausage with a bit more enthusiasm next time.
0: All right. And are you spinning the discs on Neil Young, a bird told me?
6: Neil Young has just released his 50th album, and I'm a deep, deep fan. Yeah. Have I kept up with albums 30 through 50? No. He lost me in the 80s with Transformer, but look, it's always worth marking a Neil Young release for sure.
0: 50 albums.
6: Yeah, 50.
0: Wow.
6: I mean, my sweet spot is 1970. Don't get me started on Neil Young. After the Gold Rush, Harvest.
0: What one is that beautiful song Helpless on?
6: Oh, gosh, I believe that's Crosby, Stills, Nash and Young, Deja Vu.
0: All right. If you can prove Jesse wrong, 2101.
6: Got any other Neil Young questions? I'm here all afternoon.
0: Yeah, right. Good stuff. I'll listen out for that. I'm a Neil Young fan myself. Thanks, Jesse. Jesse Mulligan has your afternoon sorted after the 1 o'clock news. Thanks so much for listening over the last hour and for all your messages. Go back to our website, rnz.co.nz, if you want to catch up with any of the interviews we've done today. Enjoy the rest of the day, and we're back tomorrow at midday.
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5: RNZ Pacific News, Talo Falava, I'm Johnny Blades. Nauru's President David Adiang has announced his country will withdraw from the International Criminal Court, calling it an irrelevant institution. It echoes a call from US President Donald Trump to states gathered in New York for the United Nations General Assembly. Mr. Adiang used his address to emphasize Nauru's self-sufficiency and commitment to neutrality.
7: Before I depart New York, Nauru will be depositing our instruments of withdrawal with the Rome Statute repository. My government's central purpose is to put Nauru on its own feet. That work is underway.
5: Nauru was the first Pacific Island country to address the 81st UN General Assembly. And Mr. Adiang noted that this was the first time where Nauru presented under its new national name. Papua New Guinea police have rescued 39 Indonesian victims of an alleged international human trafficking operation in Port Moresby. In a statement, the police said four Chinese nationals have been detained as police prepare a range of serious charges. Ilyesa Tora has more.
8: When police executed search warrants at a downtown Port Moresby residence on Tuesday, they found five women and 34 men confined inside a three-bedroom property. These people were allegedly approached through social media with false offers of employment and then held against their will. Police described these as part of a complex people smuggling enterprise. PNG's police commissioner, David Manning, has warned there will be no leniency for those who traffic and exploit people.
5: Weather experts have warned that the El Niño climate phenomenon developing in the Pacific Ocean is already the strongest ever recorded. Sea surface temperatures near the equator have risen higher than ever seen before, weeks before the event's forecast peak. Scientists say daily surface temperatures in the sea in a key region of the central eastern Pacific were more than 3 degrees Celsius above average last Saturday, exceeding any previous measure. El Niño can cause major shifts in weather patterns around the world. Meanwhile, a Pacific regional climatologist says the dominant trade winds typical of this time of year in the Pacific are part of a mix of weather patterns that help create dangerous maritime conditions. There have been dozens of fatalities from incidents at sea in recent months in Papua New Guinea, Tonga and Vanuatu, among other Pacific countries. They have coincided with the full impact of the El Niño phase, causing stronger winds through the tropical Pacific. A senior climatologist with the Pacific Regional Environment Program, Philip Malsale, says the general weather pattern tends to be turbulent at this time of year anyway.
11: Once we have the high pressure system move up towards the equator, and when we have Southeast trades, those kind of system can also cause high pressure gradient over the countries, and it influences a lot of the weather synoptic situations across countries like Tonga, Vanuatu, Fiji, Solomon Islands, and Papua New Guinea.
5: Fiji's Constitutional Review Commission has recommended replacing the country's current single-chamber 55-seat parliament with a two-house legislature. The proposal would see the creation of a 60-member bicameral legislature made up of a 41-member House of Representatives and then a 19-member Senate. It's one of numerous recommendations in the Commission's just-tabled report. The Commission recommends a mixed-member proportional electoral system. In Aotearoa, New Zealand, British migrants have taken the top spot in new citizen numbers for the first time in 5 years. India has been the most common source country for residents becoming New Zealanders since 2022, when they accounted for 1 in 5 new citizens. Jill Bonnet reports.
12: Citizen numbers climbed to more than 50,000 last year, a 12,000 jump on the previous year and a record for recent figures. UK residence visa holders accounted for 12% of those numbers. India's now in third place, behind South Africa. Citizen growth is forecast to carry on climbing as more than 200,000 people became residents in the COVID-era fast-track process and they become eligible for citizenship after 5 years. Internal affairs figures show 91% of citizenship decisions are now taken within 4 months.
5: In world news, President Trump has been defending US actions in Iran in a wide-ranging, frequently confrontational speech at the UN General Assembly. Describing Iran as a 51-year menace, he said the US had been the only country willing to, as he put it, deal with it.
2: I have a big decision to make. Will a deal be made with Iran that lets them rebuild and create a far greater country than it ever was before? Or do I annihilate the Islamic Republic and do it quickly, never giving them a chance to kill and destroy people and countries again?
5: And after describing the International Criminal Court as a rogue institution, Trump also said the US would build two major military bases in Greenland. In sport, the Fiji Rugby Union is planning a four-team competition next year that would also include Samoa, Tonga and Australia A. The Fiji Sun reports Fiji Rugby's acting chief operating officer, Talema Wanga, confirming this while making a submission to a standing

0: governance, financial compliance, and tournament obligation failures.
1: You're not getting any positive feedback. They're just putting us in the loop. So with the situation that we're in, we're trying to see other options available that we can engage into. We have a country that is still pretty much interested to play rugby, and we have a lot of passion for rugby.
0: Vincent Karawa says they've been given until Friday this week to furnish other documentation to Oceania Rugby. And in football, three match officials from Oceania have been selected to officiate at the FIFA Under-17 World Cup in Qatar in November and December. New Zealand's Calvin Berg will be refereeing at his first FIFA tournament, having been on the FIFA panel for 3 years. Joining him will be assistant referees Jeremy Garai from Vanuatu and Mala Etala Salanoa of Samoa, who will attend their second FIFA tournament. And the tournament will bring together 48 teams and feature 104 matches. And that's a bulletin of news and sport from RNZ Pacific.

0: Bulabinaka, this is Pacific Waves from RNZ Pacific. I'm Susana Swiss-Wiki. Coming up, the barriers facing Pacific women journalists and why solidarity from male colleagues matters. Palestine and climate finance are on the agenda for Pacific countries at the UN, and students weigh in on the debate over targeted university admission schemes. Pacific journalists from across the region are in Savu Savu, Fiji, for the Pacific Islands News Association Summit, which officially begins today. Women in Media Fiji, or WIM, is using one of the pre-summit sessions to highlight the challenges facing women journalists, including access to information and the importance of support from male colleagues and newsroom leaders. I spoke to Women and Media Fiji lead, Rosi Doviverata, about the organization's work and what she wants to see come out of the summit.
1: We will have a session, Women in Media Fiji, where we will talk to them about our role as media organizations and introduce those represented here and get them to understand some of the challenges that we also face. And to add on to that, you know, just listening to some of the issues that were raised today about the importance of, you know, evidence gathering. Eh? So in the communities where they're at, you know, whether it's photos, whether it's videos, audio that they're able to capture and then share it with us, you know, with the respective newsrooms, whichever one that they feel comfortable working with, and then just trying to, you know, amplify those issues and have them addressed. So that's basically, in a nutshell, what today's been all about. Yeah, it's a one-year project supported by the Australian government, and we are, you know, we're grateful for that. And along with that, we also have, you know, male allies in the room as well, both from our side, Women in Media, and also from the community as well. So that's also something that's very important, you know, that we have that support, especially in a patriarchal society like Fiji, where sometimes, you know, it's just the male voice that's unheard. So it's important that we have male allies alongside us on this journey.
0: What are the challenges that Pacific women and media face?
1: Most of it that we also heard today is, you know, access to information in some of the, you know, some of the ministries, some of the departments. Often when we raise issues affecting communities, you know, the issues, or, you know, we will not have our questions answered until after 2, sometimes 3 months. And, you know, that can be really frustrating, you know, and we have people in the community asking, why haven't you reported this? Or, you know, and that's mainly because we are waiting on ministries to respond to those issues. So that's one of the big issues, the you know, the access to information.
0: You brought up having male allyship. What difference does that make for Pacific women in media?
1: I think for us, WIM Fiji, we've seen, we are where we

0: We are because of that male allyship. We are active, you know, we are engaging with different organizations because of that support. And it trickles down to the newsroom that when women journalists are requested to, you know, attend sessions, workshops like this one and others, or, you know, requesting them to go overseas for certain conferences, you know, that the editors approve or agree, you know, to having them go. So that's, I see that as, you know, the male allyship that we currently have. And we, you know, we are really grateful for that, you know, especially to the editors of the respective newsrooms here in Fiji.
1: A Pacific woman journalist experiencing any significant challenges from their male colleagues?
0: Not really. There are challenges that come up now and again, you know, just differences of opinion, but that's part of, you know, the work. But other than that, because of WIM, I've also seen that, you know, our members are pretty open and, you know, speak up if they feel they need to air something they feel is wrong, you know, within the industry. So that I feel is something that's encouraging.
1: Is that like a topic that will be addressed or discussed at the upcoming media summit that's happening this week?
0: There is a session on, you know, women, diversity and the Gen Z, I think it is. Yeah, so definitely it will be, you know, part of our discussions. And we also have a Women in Media breakfast on Thursday morning. We have a guest from Australia who's here who will be sharing some of her own experiences. She's from New Zealand and serves in Australia, in the middle of the desert somewhere in Western Australia. So it'll be interesting to hear, you know, her perspective working with, you know, Indigenous people there.
1: And now we come to our Pacific news brief. Joining me is our reporter, Kaya Selby. Bula Kaya, let's start off in Fiji. What's happening there?
2: Bula Sana, well, we have seen the long-awaited Constitutional Review Commission report tabled in Parliament today. There was a special sitting of Parliament called, and the Prime Minister, Sitivinita Mbuka, tabled the report, which meant it was made public. There is a lot to unpack here, and reporters are digging through it, and they will do probably for the rest of the week. One of those is that the Commission wants the coup immunity provisions of the 2013 Constitution repealed. That gives broad immunity to officials involved in the 2006 coup that put Frank Bainimarama in power. The Commission's report includes a new draft constitution near the end of the report. Now, there's a lot of social media sort of activity speculating this is the new constitution. This is not the case. This is simply a recommendation. And the government says it is going to work through them, decide what it wants to do, and have a new constitution in place by Christmas Eve. So there's a lot to go through here. Other highlights include giving the Great Council of Chiefs constitutional recognition, a new upper house of parliament. A little bit to do with the sort of defining national identity of what is a Fijian, for example, whether the country is a secular state. It goes on and on.
3: And just turning our attention to New York, where Pacific leaders are at the United Nations General Assembly, what are some of the interesting updates from there?
2: Yeah, it's early days for the UNGA at the moment. Most Pacific countries were among 34 nations which did not vote on a decision to admit Palestine to the UNGA for this 81st session. Something we know about Pacific Island countries is they are unique in the world in that they vote or tend to vote with the State of Israel in the UN, often against resolutions to do with Palestine or the war in Gaza or those sorts of things. They'll vote with Israel and by extension the US. But interestingly, they didn't vote at all on Palestine's participation, neither a yes or a no or even an abstention. They just didn't vote. But the main focus for the Pacific Island states at the UN is probably going to be climate change. This is what we're seeing spoken about by folks like Anthony Albanese, the Australian Prime Minister, and a few other Pacific leaders. The big one will be the Pacific Resilience Facility. This will be top priority. This will be a $500 million or an intended $500 million $300 million pool for climate financing throughout the region. That's their goal to get to by the end of the year. They are nowhere near that goal. They're not even halfway there. So they are trying to get investment from wealthy countries. And, you know, having them all in one place where they can, you know, shake hands and talk business, that is a useful place to be.
3: And I'm sure we'll have more news from UNGA later on in the week. But just coming back to the region, Kaya, it seems like someone has lost their citizenship. What is this Andrew Tate guy up to?
2: This Andrew Tate guy, the controversial manosphere influencer, the self-described misogynist, yeah, he's lost his Vanuatu citizenship. He purchased it a little while ago. The country, of course, has a citizenship by investment scheme for which you can buy a Vanuatu passport if you contribute a significant investment to the country. At the moment, for a single applicant, it's $130,000. The question is now, why was he ever allowed to be a Vanuatu citizen? What did that have to say about Vanuatu's background checking and sort of the integrity of their system? We spoke to a government advisor named Glenn Craig, who was behind the design of the new CBI scheme. And he says that it shows the maturity of Vanuatu now, you know, the new systems it has in place to screen for character. And with these charges that Andrew Tate is now facing, he's sitting in Miami jail at the moment, rape, assault, sex trafficking. Mr. Craig says the government now had a reason to kick him off. At the end of the day, he should never have been admitted, but where the system is now, someone like Andrew Tate would not be admitted.
1: Māori and Pacific admission schemes have been at the centre of political debate for years. In 2023, the National ACT Coalition committed to reviewing targeted medical school entry pathways, including the Māori and Pacific Admission Scheme, or MAPAS. And while the programs have opened up tala noa on equity and access, students at the University of Auckland have their own views on Māori and Pacific admission schemes. Coco Lance reports.
4: ACT Party leader David Seymour told PMN's Pacific Morning Show that admission schemes like MAPAS are bad for society.
5: You choose people based on race. I just think that's wrong. Mm-hmm. I think it's bad for any society. So I'm sort of always surprised that we've got to that point in New Zealand. Mm. But on the other hand, I'm not surprised because, unfortunately, a lot of people do accept that thinking. Mm. And I think that's a great shame.
4: But despite the political scrutiny, students at the University of Auckland appear far less divided. And we were hard-pressed to find Tauira who found the programs problematic. Law student Sabrine Islam says the debate surrounding MAPAS is a dangerous dog whistle fueled by inflammatory language.
6: I think, you know, saying that it's based on race or it's a really dangerous, like, co-opting of that sort of language where it doesn't belong. And I think it's a dangerous dog whistle. And like that sort of weaponization makes it seem like something, I don't know, it's just very inflammatory language that I think is just for clicks and gains that really aren't going to benefit anyone in the end.
4: Islam also rejects the idea that students who go through MAPAS are less capable.
6: Students who come through these programs are, you know, just as smart and capable and, like, you know, have the potential to really make a really big difference in society just like anyone else and deserve a chance to do so.
4: Jack Aitkenhead says he can see the value in ACT's argument, but still thinks MAPAS is an important pathway for traditionally underrepresented communities.
7: I completely see National and ACT's kind of, or more so ACT's point of view of wanting equal opportunities for everyone and everyone to be treated equally. However, I do stand more so with Greens and Labour with MAPAS. It promotes equity, where Māori and Pacifica have historically and continue to be systemically oppressed.
4: And final year student Brianna Murgatroyd thinks there are misconceptions around the support the program actually provides.
8: Some people's criticisms of the scheme, like, it's not, like, I'm not saying discounting it entirely, like, those criticisms, but it's important to understand the scheme in its entirety. Like, it's definitely just a stepping stone. It's, like, not for the entire time they're at the university. Like, MAPAS is just for the first year. And so being able to understand what it actually does will be able to alleviate the fears of this type of racial discrimination, because at its core, that's not what it is.
4: An independent review of the MAPAS scheme has been completed by the Ministry of Health, but its findings have not yet been released. ACT Party leader David Seymour told PMN's Pacific Morning Show that admission schemes like MAPAS are bad for society.
5: You choose people based on race. I just think that's wrong. Mm-hmm. I think it's bad for any society. So I'm sort of always surprised that we've got to that point in New Zealand. Mm. But on the other hand, I'm not surprised because, unfortunately, a lot of people do accept that thinking. Mm. And I think that's a great shame.
4: But despite the political scrutiny, students at the University of Auckland appear far less divided. And we were hard-pressed to find Tauira who found the programs problematic. Law student Sabreen Islam says the debate surrounding MAPAS is a dangerous dog whistle fueled by inflammatory language.
6: I think, you know, saying that it's based on race or it's a really dangerous, like, co-opting of that sort of language where it doesn't belong. And I think it's a dangerous dog whistle. And like that sort of weaponization makes it seem like something, I don't know, it's just very inflammatory language that I think is just for clicks and gains that really aren't going to benefit anyone in the end.
4: Islam also rejects the idea that students who go through MAPAS are less capable.
6: Students who come through these programs are, you know, just as smart and capable and, like, you know, have the potential to really make a really big difference in society just like anyone else and deserve a chance to do so.
4: Jack Aitkenhead says he can see the value in ACT's argument but still thinks MAPAS is an important pathway for traditionally underrepresented communities.
7: I completely see National and ACT's kind of, or more so ACT's point of view of wanting equal opportunities for everyone and everyone to be treated equally. However, I do stand more so with Greens and Labour with MAPAS. It promotes equity where Māori and Pacifica have historically and continue to be systemically oppressed.
4: And final year student Brianna Murgatroyd thinks there are misconceptions around the support the program actually provides.
8: Some people's criticisms of the scheme, like, it's not, like, I'm not saying discounting it entirely, like, those criticisms, but it's important to understand the scheme in its entirety. Like, it's definitely just a stepping stone. It's, like, not for the entire time they're at the university. Like, MAPAS is just for the first year. And so being able to understand what it actually does will be able to alleviate the fears of this type of racial discrimination, because at its core, that's not what it is.
4: An independent review of the MAPAS scheme has been completed by the Ministry of Health, but its findings have not yet been released.
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9: Now we turn to cults. And how do people end up in them? Well, Liz Cameron is about to join us. And it began very simply for her. It was back in 2011, she was 18, and she was approached at her local shopping centre over in Australia, in Canberra, by a woman who wanted her to fill out a survey. It was that one simple moment that saw her life spiral crazily out of control. She ended up over in Korea, was appointed as a kind of bride to the leader of an infamous religious movement that people will know as Providence, or the JMS movement, short for Jesus Morning Star. She eventually made it out with the help of her mum, and she had to go through a cult deprogramming expert to get out of it. She joins us now to get into her fascinating and terrifying story ahead of her appearance at the DeCult Cult Awareness Conference in Christchurch next month. Good morning, Liz.
10: Morning, Patty. What an intro. That was brilliant. How are you?
9: Yes, I'm very, very well, thank you. I've never spoken to a cult bride before, or a former cult bride. So this is a first for me. Tell us about that first meeting. You were in a bookshop. They approach you in a shopping centre. You know, what happened? Why did they choose you?
10: Yeah. So, Patty, I was going through, like, quite a big transition. I was 18. I just finished year 12. So I was on a gap year. I was in quite a transitional period in life. And I was just at a bookstore with a friend, and all of a sudden I get this tap on the shoulder and I turn around and I've got this woman holding a clipboard wanting to ask me some questions for some study that she's doing. And looking back now, I can see why I was targeted. Really, they were looking for, I mean, cults do tend to have a type of person that they look for, and obviously it varies depending on the type of group that it is. But in my case, it was, they were essentially looking for young, conventionally good-looking, tall women because they were trying to recruit women who looked like models, essentially, for the leader of this group. Of course, I didn't know that at the time.
9: Right, so they targeted you based on your looks as a late teenage woman at that point.
10: Yeah, correct. And look, I think also cults are really good at sort of sniffing out who they think is going to be amenable to a chat or to being approached or to engaging. And I think I probably looked a little bit like a pushover as well. I'm very accommodating and I think that they probably sensed that I would be willing to chat with them, and I was very friendly with them when I engaged with them. So that was another tick for them, I think, that encouraged them to keep going.
9: And how did it go from doing the survey to being drawn into a cult? Because there's obviously more steps from that. What was the next step? Where did they take you next, or how did you engage with them next?
10: Yeah, no, look, really good question. So essentially what happened was they said, I'm a an international student, I'm studying Australian culture, would you mind filling out this survey? And I was raised, just for context, quite religious. I grew up in fundamental sort of Christianity, and I, was very sincere about my faith. So when I was filling out this survey, they had a number of questions. It was supposed to be about Australian culture. And at the bottom of the survey, there was a question about whether you were religious, and if so, what religion you were. And so I answered earnestly, I'm a Christian. I see it as more of a relationship than a religion. And they, when they took the survey back, they honed in on that question at the bottom, and they were like, oh, well, we're actually studying religion as well. Could we email you a survey? And at this point, I'm thinking, oh, God, I got to get to the bus. Like, my friend is here. They've been completely ignoring this friend. They're being really lovely, but I'm just, when you talk to someone at the mall and they've kind of got you in a chokehold conversationally, you're just looking for an out. And so I thought, okay, if I give them my email address, I can get on with my day. And so I did, but that was really their in. And so they, they emailed me to follow up after that. And they emailed me the survey and I answered those questions. And I was always taught to sort of, represent my faith and speak about my faith any opportunity I got. So, of course, I answered the survey and they came back and sort of said, oh, they were really great answers, you sound like your faith is really genuine and things like that. And I was like, oh, that's nice, but I don't really know you. And they wanted to meet up. And I just thought, I'm going to leave it here. Like, this is all a little bit too much too soon. Like, I have a limit. But I got unlucky enough that I was on my break in a different mall altogether, working in retail at the time. And I was tapped on the shoulder again, and a different woman was holding a clipboard and asked me if I could fill out this survey and gave me the same spiel. And I had this jolt of recognition and I was like, oh, I've already filled out this survey. And she asked me what my name was and I told her, and she got quite excited and she was like, oh, my friend told me about you. She said your answers were amazing. And so it was quite odd and overwhelming. And I think there was a part of me that was very weirded out by the fact that she knew me secondhand and she's this stranger. But then, I was this young, insecure 18-year-old who was honestly at a point in my life where I was looking for, I guess, a faith community that made me feel safe, and a faith community where I could learn. And I was in my gap year thinking I really need to find myself a little bit. And there was a part of me that really wanted to believe that all the nice things she was saying about me were true. And maybe my answers were really amazing, and maybe there was something special about me. And, she really tapped into that. And then there was a part of me as well that sort of thought, well, maybe this is, you know, a divine sign from God that I should get to know these women, because what a coincidence. And so I thought, well, what's the harm? You know, they said they're Christians. I am just going to catch up for a coffee with them. And so I did. And it really just kind of took off from there. They told me they were Christians. They were a house church. And they essentially we would read the Bible together, and I loved it. I had no idea how sinister things were under the surface, and they hid everything from me very well until the time came that they could reveal who they actually represented.
9: Okay, this is a crazy story because, you know, this is Canberra. You're a late teenager. Sorry, you were 18, weren't you?
10: Correct, yes.
9: In shopping malls, in a retail job. And it's a Korean cult as well, so that you would have started to see that at some point?
10: I did. So the women that actually approached me both times, they were Korean. I wanted to help them out because they, you know, they were brave enough to, in my mind at the time, they're brave enough to approach me with broken English, asking me to do them a favor and help them with their studies. And of course, like how I respect the confidence of going up to strangers and asking for assistance with study. And then when I first met up with them the first time for coffee, I actually ended up going back to their apartment with them because they said, well, why don't you just come back to ours? We can make you tea. We've got some snacks. We can read the Bible together. And of course, like, that sounds really benign, right? Like, I'm meeting a bunch of Christian women. They're older than me. And that first meeting, there was an Australian woman there who engaged with me really well. And, you know, looking back, I know that they strategically used, you know, people that they felt you'd relate to better when they were really trying to sort of befriend you. And so this Australian woman really kind of took things from there. And I remember that first meeting, you know, she was beautiful. She was so kind. She listened to me. Conversation flowed so easily. And like, I really felt like I'd made a new friend. And when we first went back to the apartment, again, hindsight is everything in these sort of situations. We went back and I remember walking into the apartment, seeing the decor, and it was this nice modern apartment and it was pretty sparsely furnished, but it was neat. It was very clean. I just remember thinking, God, the walls look a little bit bare. Like, there's a hook here and, you know, it looks like something used to be there, but it's not there. And I didn't think too deeply about it. But what I didn't realize was before I came over, they'd actually taken all of the pictures of the leader down so that I obviously wasn't tipped off to who they actually were.
9: Right. And that
10: quite
9: was
10: a creepy.
9: Yeah, that kind of made the room bare, so they didn't realize. When did it start to get revealed that it was this religious movement or cult called Providence or JMS for Jesus Morning Star? And the leader, of course, Jung Moon Suk. When did you start to realize that it was this cult? When did it become sinister?
10: Oh, my goodness. Months. So cults and high control groups are incredibly strategic in terms of how they recruit their, I'm going to say, victims. And it always begins with, almost invariably, it begins with deception. You know, no one is going to walk up to someone and say, hey, I'm a member of, you know, Jonestown or you know, like some kind of, you know, notorious group and do you want to join? Because, of course, invariably people are going to say, no, why would I join a cult? Like, nobody joins a cult, right? So it always starts with deception. They present a very appealing public identity and they morph that identity to whoever they're talking to. So in my case, they presented themselves as this Christian house church, this group of women who were really dedicated to their faith. And, you know, they presented themselves like they had all of the answers to my questions. And I really started to see them as mentors. And so essentially all new members, they're targeted very strategically. And I can tell you about the other side of things. Like when I was, tasked with trying to recruit people when I was brainwashed, it's a very stark picture. But new members are flooded with, you know, validation and love bombing and, you know, this sense of belonging. So what they really try and do is they establish dependency well before you realize that there's coercion involved. And they target individuals typically undergoing life transitions, you know, trauma, identity crises. So for my case, I was in a transitory period, and I was also recovering from an eating disorder. I had some mental health struggles in year 11 and 12, and they really positioned themselves as really being able to help me through everything that I was going through. And I came to rely on them a lot. Then they introduced Bible studies, and I was really keen to do Bible studies. Again, as a Christian at the time, I felt like I should be engaging more in my faith, and I was quite sincere in my faith. And here are these amazing women who live in such a way that they, they were getting up at very early to pray. They were reading their Bible multiple times a day. And I thought, wow, that is really, you know, they live by their faith. That's inspiring. And so they started teaching me these Bible studies. And in the meantime, they're befriending me. They are earning my trust. And so it's this very, very long process where they, incorporate both, you know, cognitive and also emotional elements. And I think Stephen Hassan's, this man called Stephen Hassan, he's studied cults for a very long time, and he was in a cult quite similar to mine, I think back in the 70s. And he has this model called the BITE model, which is behavior, information, thought, and emotional control. So essentially they're implementing all of these different types of control very subtly over a very long period of time. I had no idea. I mean, the lengths that they went to conceal things from me were extreme. And so by the point that I was very dependent on them, they started then introducing aspects of their doctrine or their way of thinking that if they told me from the jump, I would have been like, that's insane.
9: Right,
10: that is an insane thing that you believe.
9: They brainwashed you. They brainwashed you first, yes, didn't they?
10: Correct.
9: And then yes, they reveal Zhongming Sok, the leader of this cult.
10: Yep, nail on the head. Yes. Yep. And they introduced
9: Who is he? Who is he for people who, what's he like for people who are listening?
10: Well, yeah. So, the way that I was introduced to him from the beginning was this amazing Korean pastor who really is really dedicated to God and, you know, prays in the mountains and fasts and reads his Bible constantly and helps the elderly. And I'm thinking, who is this guy? Like, why are do they have all these glowing reports about this pastor? Like, how many times can I hear another story about this man? And then eventually they come to tell me, once I was pretty much brainwashed, oh, this man's in prison, by the way, and it's religious persecution. I said, what's the reason that he's in prison? And they said, well, it's all lies. But, you know, he's in prison for sexual assault. A number of women came forward, but they lied about it. And that's just the persecution of, you know, the faith, the life of faith that he lives. And now he's in prison. And I trusted these women at this time. I was young. I was naive. And And so I was like, oh, wow, that's heavy. But I mean, yeah, I guess maybe it is religious persecution. I don't know. I was told not to Google anything about him. And that is another quirk of cults, is that you're not allowed to look at any outside information regarding the group itself. On the outside, yes, this man was absolutely charged and convicted with sexual assault, rape, and was in prison up until 2018. He was released in 2018 and then committed a lot more crimes and was subsequently put back in prison, I think, in 2024. So he is a notorious criminal.
9: Yes, and an important note for people listening in New Zealand as we talk about Providence or JMS, the cult that you were in, it has operated here in some ways, shapes and forms down the last decades, hasn't it?
10: Yes, it has, absolutely. So JMS is actually in, at last count, around 72 countries across the globe. So it's a global cult. It originated in South Korea, but yes, it's very much in New Zealand. And I remember meeting members from New Zealand at the time that I was in.
9: Right. And in terms of this, I'm talking to Liz Cameron. It's RNZ Saturday morning. Liz Cameron not only went into a cult, but became a kind of cult bride. Did you actually meet him? Did you actually become a cult bride? Is that true? Is that real?
10: Yeah. So I think bride is a bit of a misnomer, because it was the terminology used in the cult to essentially mean that, you know, we were his brides at a spiritual, metaphorical level. But then also he would select women often, but sometimes men, to basically within the cult to live like nuns, you know, dedicate their lives just to him, to God, I guess, and give up anything else. And I was one of those people. They called them evergreens or faith stars. And so at one point he did say that I needed to come and visit him in Korea. So I was shipped off to Korea and had to lie to my parents and tell them that I was traveling to Perth. Went and met him in a prison in Daejeon, South Korea.
9: You ended up meeting him in a prison in Korea after being approached in a bookshop in Canberra.
10: It's wild, isn't it? Yeah.
9: It's truly wild.
10: Yeah,
9: and
10: when you put it like that.
9: And how did you get out? I mean, you had to be deprogrammed, but you're brainwashed. You have to be de-brainwashed, or what's called cult deprogramming, of course. People see this mainly only on TV and in reenactments, but you were actually deprogrammed, weren't you?
10: I was, yeah. It was honestly, it was quite a dramatic process. Like I must also caveat this with the fact that deprogramming is it's quite notorious, and it has a history of real harm. Like back in the 70s, 80s, when deprogramming first became a thing, cult deprogramming, parents used to have to hire bodyguards as well as a deprogrammer. They would literally kidnap a cult victim out of their environment, take them to some remote location, and basically just hammer them for days on end. And sometimes it worked, sometimes it didn't, but the point was that it was deeply unethical, and people in cults are already incredibly traumatized and deeply violated. And if you then respond to that with further violence, that's incredibly harmful. So there's that kind of deprogramming, and there's I think it's on a spectrum in terms of the ethics. For me, I was being pretty systematically starved by this group. We're also sleep deprived, was only allowed to sleep around 4 hours a night. We were, as you typically are in cults, worked to the bone. And so I ended up just becoming very unwell, very emaciated, and ended up in hospital. And at that point in time, because of how brainwashed I was and how terrified I was, because so much of brainwashing is to do with fear, I had, I guess, reconciled with myself that, you know what, if I do go back, once I get out of hospital, I mean, I'm going to have to go back. There's no choice, and I probably will die because there is no help for me. There's no support. And so where I was at physically, I think deprogramming was really the only way. I think it saved my life, essentially.
9: Yeah. It was your mum as well who helped.
10: Yeah, she's amazing. So basically she'd engineered behind the scenes to fly this man called Rick Ross, not the rapper, someone else. and he flew over from the States and came to Canberra, Australia, and basically turned up at our house one day. And it was this matter of, you know, he asked, he just introduced himself, you know, as this little man with his sneakers and a tucked in polo shirt and a briefcase. It was so odd. And I'd just come out of hospital at that point. And, you know, he said, well, your mum's told me about your involvement. And look, I was just wondering if we could have a sit down and talk about it, basically. And cult victims are trained to run when this sort of thing happens. It's a danger signal. You cannot listen to quote-unquote slander about a group. It's going to hurt you more than it hurts anybody else. But at this point, I was so sick and I was so frightened and scared to go back that I was like, well, you know, and I could see, I remember I was about to run away when he came and I was putting my running shoes on and my mum walked into my room and she came up to me and she just pulled me into this hug. Now, she's not much of a hugger, really. Pulled me into this hug and I could feel her trembling and she just said, please don't run away. And I think I can sit through this for her. And so it took a few days and the way that he approached it was that he didn't talk directly about my group. He didn't talk about JMS directly because, again, that would have triggered that tripwire response of he's slandering the group, he's, you know, satanic or evil or, you know, whatever. But instead he started talking about dynamics of other high control groups. And so he would give me all these examples. He would talk about, you know, Robert J. Lifton's research into, you know, the war and the Korean War was when, you know, the Western world first started observing undue influence and brainwashing per its effect on, U.S. soldiers. And so talking about how those military tactics worked and the principles of brainwashing, coercive control, and that sort of thing. And so there was only so long that I could sit through that and sort of go, well, that sounds exactly what I've gone through.
9: Right. So he was
10: my group's different. Yeah.
9: He was using that to draw parallels. And was there a moment that you broke free?
10: Yeah, there was. And I've got to say, like, this is a psychologically violent process. You know, it's not gentle at all because of the nature of how invasive the brainwashing is. By this, and this took days, Patty, but at the end of that first day, I think something had cracked in me a little bit. And I remember getting in my car after he talked. He talked for hours. I don't know. He didn't even get up to pee. He barely ate anything. He just talked at me for hours on end. So probably about 8 to 10 hours that day. And I remember at the end of the day, I'm exhausted. And I got in my car and I drove to just the car park opposite our house. And I just sat in my car and I screamed. And I was so frightened. I was so confused because in a cult victim's mind, you know, if you believe this stuff, you're going to hell. Like, It really feels that real. The stakes feel that high. And I think that the next morning, you know, well, I did try and Google any dirt on him I could find so I could sort of bring it up to him the next day. But the next day I came in and I listened to him a bit more. And then I think it got to the afternoon and I was finally ready. And I just said, look, I understand that what I've been involved in is a cult, like just tell me what you know about it.
9: Right, and that started to bring you out of it. Truly incredible story, Liz Cameron. Thank you for this wild story this morning of being in a cult, and I'm so glad that you were out and able to share this story with others to help them.
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Hi. How are you? I miss you. Yeah. Huh?

what you need to do, then... I guess... Like, how will it work? It will. Right. I mean, it makes me really sad, but...

I want you to be happy.

0: RNZ Pacific News, Nisan Bulavanaka, I'm Johnny Blades. Fiji's Constitution Review Commission has recommended replacing the country's single-chamber 55-seat parliament with a two-seat legislature. The proposal would see the creation of a 60-member bicameral legislature made up of 41 members in a House of Representatives and 19 members in an upper Senate. It's one of numerous recommendations in the Commission's report tabled yesterday in Parliament. The Commission also recommends a mixed-member proportional electoral system rather than first-past-the-post. Papua New Guinea police have rescued 39 Indonesian victims of an alleged international human trafficking operation in the capital. In a statement, police said four Chinese nationals have been detained as police prepare a range of serious charges. Ilias Atora with more.
1: When police executed search warrants at a downtown Port Moresby residence on Tuesday, they found five women and 34 men confined inside a three-bedroom property. These people were allegedly approached through social media with false offers of employment and then held against their will. Police described these as part of a complex people-smuggling enterprise. PNG's police commissioner, David Manning, has warned there will be no leniency for those who traffic and exploit people.
0: An Ikiribas researcher wants to see discussion on his country's name. University of Cincinnati researcher Dr. Amota Ataneka has told Kiribati government media that the name was derived from the colonial era name Gilbert Islands. Dr. Ataneka argues its ancestral name, Tungaru, is more closely connected to the country's culture and identity. However, Islands Business reports there's also a view that Kiribati should not reclaim the name Tungaru, as Kiribati represents the country's history and Ikiribati ancestors fighting against colonial rule, which led to independence. Neighbouring Pacific Islands country Nauru recently changed to its traditional name, Nauero. Meanwhile, Nauero's President David Adiang spoke at the United Nations General Assembly overnight, the first UN session where Nauru presented under this new name. And Mr. Adiang announced that his country will be withdrawing from the International Criminal Court. He called it an irrelevant institution, echoing a call from the US President Donald Trump. Mr. Adiang used his address to emphasise Nauru's self-sufficiency and commitment to neutrality.
2: Before I depart New York, Nauru will be depositing our instruments of withdrawal with the Rome Statute repository. My government's central purpose is to put Nauru on its own feet. That work is underway.
0: And Nauru was the first Pacific Island country leader to address the 81st UN General Assembly this week. A Fijian chief is warning lawmakers not to approve two major bilateral agreements which have been signed with Australia. These are the Vuvale Union, a broad political and economic framework, and the Ocean of Peace Alliance, or Waitachini Treaty, which is the specific defence and security pillar within that wider strategic partnership. But Ratu Tevita Mara, a paramount chief of Lao province, is urging Fiji's parliament to withhold approval until the people of Fiji have been given a full, fearless and independent account of what these treaties commit the nation to. He says his position is not a rejection of Australia, but a defence of Fiji. A regional climatologist says the El Nino weather phase is not necessarily directly connected to the spate of maritime tragedies in the region recently. There have been dozens of fatalities from incidents at sea in recent months in Papua New Guinea, Tonga and Vanuatu, among other Pacific Island countries. They've coincided with the full impact of the El Nino phase, causing stronger winds through the tropical Pacific. A senior climatologist with the Pacific Regional Environment Program, Philip Malsale, says El Nino is the backdrop to conditions at sea becoming more challenging for boat operators.
3: Well, there's some connection, but not directly. So I think it's more related to the weather conditions, but also we need to take into account our season now. Where we're in a winter season, we have the strong trade winds that are persistent during this time of the year.
0: Meanwhile, weather experts have warned that the El Nino phenomenon developing in the Pacific is already the strongest ever recorded. The BBC reports sea surface temperatures near the equator have risen higher than ever seen before, weeks before the event's expected peak. In news from Aotearoa, the cost of a botched Immigration New Zealand IT project has now blown out to $50 million. The new figure was revealed by the head of the Ministry of Business, Innovation and Employment at an appearance before a select committee in Parliament. In June, Immigration Minister Erica Stanford said her officials deliberately withheld information regarding the project, which at the time was said to have wasted more than $30 million. Nick Blakely told MPs he deeply regrets the position his ministry is in.
4: As Chief Executive, I take responsibility for the failures, and I'm taking accountability by making the changes needed to strengthen the organisation, and I know that I will be judged on the results.
0: Nick Blakely was found in contempt of Parliament last month for deliberately misleading MPs about the failed projects. In world news, as many as 169 people have been reportedly killed in Yemen in the last 3 days as Iran-aligned Houthis battle Saudi-backed government forces for control of strategic heights on the Red Sea coast. Houthi military officials said at least 118 people had been killed in clashes, as well as Saudi air and artillery strikes on Taiz, Al-Jawf, Marib and Sadr provinces since Sunday. AFP reported Yemeni government sources saying at least 36 people had been killed on their side of the conflict. The Saudi government on Tuesday issued an alert in the south of the country before potential strikes. Thousands of people have fled their home communities as the latest violence erupted.

0: ahead of PNG, Vanuatu and Fiji with two. Tomorrow, defending champs Vanuatu will play the Solomons and PNG plays New Caledonia. In the women's competition, the defending champion PNG side has 6 points from two wins ahead of Vanuatu on four. Tomorrow in the women's matches, Fiji plays Solomon Islands and Vanuatu plays New Caledonia. And that's a bulletin of news and sport from RNZ Pacific.
1: Message. It's called the Land of Hope and Dreams Tour, and he said he knew it wouldn't be for everyone. He was perfectly willing to accept that, and he says, I'm old now and I do what I want to do. This was the show I wanted to make and the story I wanted to tell. So he's leaning heavily into, this is according to Billboard magazine, leaning heavily into his politically charged catalogue, Born in the USA, Death to My Hometown, Long Walk Home, Youngstown. He opens the concert with War and gives a speech criticising the Trump administration. Happy birthday to the boss today. Kelly Gibney with a sausage and vegetable tray bake in a moment, but it's time now for Heading Off, a segment that gives you a chance to travel the world without leaving the comfort of your home. If you've been on a trip recently and you've learned a few things that you think might be useful to our listeners, do get in touch. We'd love to hear about your adventures. Text us on 2101 or email us, jesse@rnz.co.nz. Today we're heading to Kenya in East Africa. Richard Noble has visited the country three times in the past decade, and next month he's heading back again. Hi there, Richard.
2: Habari za mchana, Jesse, umeshindaje. What news of the afternoon are you winning?
1: I love that. Gosh, are you just attached to this country or do you have business over there?
2: Well, one hat that I wear is I'm an Anglican clergyman, and through some Anglican church connections, I got to meet some people from Kenya who came over here, and that created some wonderful friendships. So 10 years ago, I went to visit them, and the place touched my heart and caught my imagination. So I've continued to foster those relationships and also enjoy visiting the different places.
1: Yeah.
2: The many diverse landscapes.
1: How big is the country? Does it can hold up to a few different trips to different places?
2: Oh, yes, yes. I'm someone who likes to go deep with a place, so I've tended to revisit the same places. So last time I was in 2023, I went to a new place, Kisumu, which is a city on the shores of Lake Victoria. So
1: Tell us what you loved about it when you first went there.
2: I think the thing most of all, and it probably reflects the relationships above all, is the people and the culture there, because it is different from life in Aotearoa. I want to avoid the cliches if I can, but I suppose the not only the vibrancy but the resilience, the good humour of the people. Life over there for most Kenyans is probably quite a bit more challenging on a day-to-day basis than it is for us here. And the colour, I like the food, the diversity of the wildlife as well. There are many things. It's and the landscape, the urban environment's very different to here. So,
1: what sort of wildlife have you seen over there, Richard?
2: Well, I've seen two of the big five in the wild. They say to see them properly, you have to be in the wild. So I've seen elephants, I think, and lions on safari, but you know, various antelopes and zebras and giraffes and wildebeests, to name a few.
1: Is it cool seeing that stuff in person, up close?
2: It's different to your David Attenborough documentary where you've got the slow-mo close-up. So the first time I went on safari, well, my first game drive was a bit underwhelming because you stop the van and the guide points to some grey shadow 100 metres away and says, see that shadow over there? It's just lesser spotted wildebeest. And you go, what?
1: Yeah, it reminds me of whale watching off the coast of Queensland. Yeah, like I think I see the whale.
2: Exactly. So you do have to be patient, and I didn't have a decent camera. You do need if you want to get good pictures, you do need a camera with a proper zoom lens.
1: Okay. What else? What are some of the things you recommend to a first timer?
2: Well, that's a very good question. I think certainly doing safari, which basically means to go to a national park and go on a game drive. And usually they have lodges in the park, so you'd

0: stay there a couple of nights and maybe do a, or maybe you'd get a deal where you go to several national parks over the course of a number of days. They pick you up and drive you around, and that's one thing. There's this very distinct town on an island off the coast of the north of Kenya, Lamu Town. It's a medieval historic Swahili Islamic town, and on the island you land on an airstrip on a neighbouring island, get a water taxi over there. There are no cars, and they say three cars and 3,000 donkeys in Lamu. And it's narrow alleyways, and just a very, if you like that kind of thing, it's sort of being in a very ancient feeling, different environment, that's a place to go. There are hot pools there, an hour out of Nairobi at Hell's Gate National Park. They also have a geothermal power station with hot pools there, which I went to once, which I thought was slightly ironic coming all the way from Aotearoa to a tropical climate to go to the hot pools. But
1: what's the landscape like? Is it pretty dry and barren? That's how I imagine it.
0: No. Well, it depends where you go. So the coast is tropical, very humid, sort of humid in the mid-30s in the daytime. Nairobi, which is a bit higher up, is a bit like Wellington in summer. So, and a dry heat. And you've got Mount Kilimanjaro is over the border in Tanzania, but you've got Mount Kenya and Mount Meru in Kenya, so you've got mountains there as well, and that's where all the great marathon runners come from, the Rift Valley Highlands, where they've got the different altitude, etc.
1: And what about accommodation? Is it hard to find somewhere nice to stay?
0: Not at all. And if you're coming, say, from New Zealand, and you wanted to stay in Western style, Western level accommodation, that's no problem. And you'll pay a premium price for that. But, when I go next month, one of the places I'm staying is an eco guest house in Lamu, and that's costing me $70 a night, including breakfast.
1: Oh, what's the food like?
0: It's different. They love it. It's quite diverse. There's Indian-influenced food from the Indian labourers who were brought over to build the railway, so they have biryani and chapati, a staple Indo-Kenyan dishes, if you like. The Kikuyu people, who make up about 20% of the population, love barbecue, in particular barbecue goat, though they cook the juice out of it. They like their meat. They like their meat dry, they would say.
1: Does it feel safe? So, safe place to visit?
0: I felt safe. My mates would say to me, the local people that I knew would say, Richard, you know, you shouldn't go here, shouldn't go there. And I just took heed to what they say. I mean, I probably wouldn't walk around Nairobi by myself at night.
1: Well, you could say that about a lot of cities, couldn't you?
0: But yeah, you could say that about a lot of cities. So, you know, but certainly I never felt unsafe.
1: Okay. And how do you get there?
0: Probably the quickest route is through the Gulf States, which is a wee bit precarious at the moment. And then you'd go, it's about 5 hours from Doha or Qatar to Nairobi. But you could go Perth, Joburg, and then fly up from there.
1: You're looking forward to it? Looking forward to being back?
0: Yes, I am. Yeah, it's been 3 years since I was last there, and my friends are we're going on a little safari to a place called Samburu, which is central Kenya, where you can do equatorial stargazing because you're on the equator, so you get to see a bit of the northern and southern hemisphere night sky at the same time. So that sounds pretty awesome.
1: Yeah, good stuff. Well, you're a pretty good advertisement for the place, Richard. Thanks for your time today.
0: I love it. Thank you. Yeah. Appreciate it.
1: Good to talk. Cheers.
0: Right, yeah, okay.
1: That's heading off. Richard Noble talking Kenya in East Africa. If you've been somewhere you'd like to tell us about, text us on 2101. Time for Easy Eats. Hi, Kelly Gibney.
2: Hello.
1: You're going to tell us what to do with sausages.
2: Absolutely. I've got the definitive word on sausages.
1: Yeah, we have gotten to the habit, we don't eat a lot of meat, but we've sort of gotten to the habit of throwing some in because it feels like an easy meal. But there's only so many times you can pan fry them or, you know, air fry them.
2: Yeah, I have a mixed relationship with sausages. Sometimes they don't taste as good to me as they used to.
1: Yeah.
2: Like, weirdly, there's so many on offer, but there's only a handful that I really like. But they are so nice and easy and family friendly. And today I'm doing them in a tray bake, which is just, tray bake's the ultimate weeknight win. And I think here with the sausages in the oven, so the meat component's already done, and then you've got your veggies, minimal chopping, it's all very, very easy. And the real success with the tray bake is getting the timings right. Mm. So I like to throw the potatoes and the pumpkin in at the beginning on 220 so they brown. Because the problem is sometimes with a tray bake, if you squish it, you've got to use a tray that's big enough and you've got to get the timings right. Because otherwise it can just be a soft, unsatisfying
1: tray
2: mess.
1: Tray steam.
2: Yeah, that doesn't look as good as the picture. So we're going to put the potatoes in at the beginning, get them nice and brown, then the sausages in, then some red onion, then at the end some broccoli and some vine tomatoes so they stay a bit fresh and still have a bit of bite so there's not that sense of sameness. I served this the other night for dinner, just took it straight from the oven to the table, everyone tucked in. It was very aesthetic, as the kids would say.
1: Talk us through the method.
2: Cool. Okay, so we're going to start with heating our oven to 220 degrees. You're going to cut a couple of large potatoes and a small chunk of pumpkin or butternut into bite-sized chunks. Drizzle that with oil, toss it well, and spread it out on a large oven-proof tray. Use the biggest oven tray you can that you've got that fits the oven for reasons mentioned before. Bake that for 20 minutes, then reduce your oven to 180. Then we're going to bring in the red onion because I love the sweetness of a roasted red onion. Toss that with a little bit of oil and salt. Add it to the oven tray along with your sausages. So I said 6 large pork sausages.
1: Whole?
2: Whole, as they are, as they come. Whatever sausages you really like. So then you've reduced the oven. You're going to pop the red onion and the sausages in there for another 20 minutes. Bring it out again, then you're going to take a small head of broccoli that you've cut into small florets and sort of 6 of those medium-sized vine tomatoes, a little bit of olive oil on the broccoli and the tomatoes, bit of a seasoning with salt and pepper. Add that to the oven tray. If the tray's starting to get a bit crowded at this point, your potatoes are probably really well browned, so you can kind of pile them on top of each other. They don't need the limelight as much, so there's space for everything.
1: Yeah.
2: So squeeze it all in there, bake it for another 10 to 15 minutes, check that your sausages are cooked through, and then that's done. And then I just really like a good sauce, and I like a yogurt sauce that's nice and cooling, and it offsets the richness of the sausages really well. So for that, I'm going to do a cup of Greek-style yogurt, 2 small garlic cloves that I've crushed, and 3 tablespoons of finely chopped chives.
1: Mm.
2: Stir that all together, really good season with salt and pepper, and it's just really yummy, balances everything out.
1: Do you think if I put 2 oven trays in the oven, the top one is going to shield the bottom one and stop it getting brown?
2: Yeah, I can never make the 2 tray thing totally work. Yeah. Even though fan bake, I think you use fan bake, maybe increase the temperature a little bit and then rotate it. It's better than not, especially if you've got a bigger family.
1: Yeah.
2: It just requires a tiny bit more monitoring.
1: Okay.
2: Yeah.
1: It's a lovely recipe. Thank you.
2: Thanks.
1: Kelly Gibney for Easy Eats. If you'd like the recipe, it's very easy. Just text the word recipe to 2101 and we'll send it straight back to you. I don't think I said the name of the recipe at the top. Sausage and vegetable tray bake with chive yogurt. I've got one job, Kelly, and I'll let you down. 21 past 2, have I got a treat for you. This is kind of random, but a wee while ago we talked about a Just Juice competition in 1983, Classic Afternoons, just ended up talking about it. And someone was recalling a lucky winner who got to meet British comedian Kenny Everett and star in a commercial. Well, one thing led to another. The winner of that competition got in touch with some memories, and she joins me now. Hi, Liz.
3: Kia ora, Jesse. How are you?
1: Good, thank you. It's a bit of a long story as to how you and I ended up talking, but how does the story unfold from your perspective?
3: An old friend of mine who lives in Auckland, she had been listening to your show, and she said, well, she messaged and she said, oh, I heard you talking about the Just Juice Kenny Everett commercial and wondering you know, who won? Did anybody win that? And was that what you said?
4: I don't know. I mean, it definitely sounds like me. I think we had a competition. I played maybe the Kenny Everett theme song.
3: Oh, yeah.
4: And then someone texted in and said, oh, do you remember there was a big competition to go meet him with Just Juice? And I was like, yeah, that sort of rings a bell. So it's all lining up. And you're going to tell me that you were the person who won that competition?
3: Yes, tis I.
4: Take me back. Surreal. What year would that have been?
3: 1983.
4: Okay, and for people who don't remember him, Kenny Everett was pretty huge, right? Even here in New Zealand. He was a British comedian, yeah. But I think it was like a Friday night. It was compulsory watching.
3: Yeah, the Kenny Everett video show.
4: Yeah.
3: He started that in 79. I think it went to early 80s, and then he had the Kenny Everett television show. And I don't know how much of that was played in New Zealand. But
4: yeah.
3: And I was only 13 when I won, so I wasn't really aware of how amazing and pioneering he was.
4: Right.
3: Because he had started in radio.
4: What did you have to do to win the competition?
3: You had to write an ad for Just Juice, because he did an ad campaign for Just Juice in the early 80s.
4: Yeah.
3: And I put in 3 entries. So you had to write a storyboard and a script.
4: Wow.
3: I won because I used characters, not actually just him being Zany Kenny like he did in the ads. So
4: the only character of his I can remember is, and forgive the language, listeners, Sid Snot, the punk.
3: Yeah. Well, that was the one they chose because I think he was probably his most universally popular one.
4: Yeah.
3: I did Gizzard Puke and Angry of Mayfair as well.
4: You're 13 years old and you won this TV commercial script competition.
3: Yeah, like it was, nationwide with all ages. So I remember walking with my friend and it was 3 days after the winner was supposed to be notified and I hadn't heard, so I was a bit disconsolate. I was like, and then I was ringing my home to say, can I stay at my friend's for tea? And they had rung, and Mum couldn't say anything. They didn't want her to tell me. They wanted to talk to me. And she had to keep it a secret, and she was quite, obviously fizzing and had to hide from me.
4: Yeah.
3: Until they rang, and I think I just dropped the phone.
4: Yeah. They being the Just Juice people.
3: Yeah, it was so-and-so from Ogilvy and Mesa.
4: Yeah.
3: Oh, my God. And it was a 2-week trip to London and got to make the ad with Kenny Everett. And,
4: what?
3: Yeah, and spent probably in total a couple of days with him, but got included on doing all of the post-production as well.
4: Yeah. Those are the days, eh?
3: It was amazing, yeah.
4: You never see anything like that anymore.
3: No, you don't. I don't know what leverage they got out of it for the Apple and Pear board, because I don't know if they played the ad that much.
4: And 13 is old enough to enjoy London.
3: Yeah, I was 14 by the time we flew there.
4: Happy memories?
3: Quite surreal. Probably one of the... Well, I really enjoyed doing the ad. But then, just seeing things, we're at St. John's Wood Studios and, everybody going, come look outside, there being a gangland funeral procession going past.
4: Wow.
3: I've never seen anything like that again in my life.
4: Yeah.
3: And going to an Indian restaurant with the entourage and turning up and thinking, oh, it's shut, that's a bit of a bummer, what are we doing now? Not realising his level of celebrity that it was a private function.
4: They've closed down for you, yeah.
3: Yeah, and him flicking peas across the table at me from the biryani. And, I think he warmed to me. I don't think he probably had much to do with teenage girls. we just, I think he got quietly amused when he made me do impersonations for him and things like that. Yeah.
4: Wow. Oh, man. So the other thing that strikes me is that I think these days, you might win the competition, and you get the prize and they'd wash their hands of you, but it sounds like they actually looked after you and actually really gave you the experience that they'd promised.
3: It was very inclusive, and I think that the production crew, they went above and beyond, really. They had a director's chair with my name on it. And then also the Apple and Pear board, we had to mum and I had to go and do photo shoots around London and, you know, like have publicity photos wearing the apple and pear board bucket cap. Wearing some apple and pear board. And, you know, so we, you know, we had an itinerary, which was really cool. We got picked up and driven around, and then we had lots of free time to go and do other stuff.
4: It's cool.
3: Succumb to jet lag. But, it was experience.
4: Yeah. And did you end up going into a creative profession?
3: Yeah, I did. I had two short listings at TVNZ. And, one for What Now? And another for TVA, but it didn't happen. But then I did radio, student radio for a while. Which
4: oh, wicked.
3: It's something I wish that I'd gone into more, but it was quite funny because Jason Gunn actually applied to the competition as well.
4: Did he ever at one?
3: Yeah.
4: Suck on that, Jason.
3: It was a bone of contention for years because we didn't go to the same high school, but he went out with a girl from my high school and she lived down the road and it would cross from my bus stop. So he'd drive past and we'd give each other the ripped nail fingers. And then many years later, I was working in a restaurant in Christchurch. She came in with her family and... as I was approaching the table, I heard his partner, Janine, say, oh, for God's sake, Jason, it must be nearly 20 years ago.
4: Oh, you tell a great story. Thank you. Thank you so much. It's really taken me back, and I'm delighted to hear about a dream come true for a 13, 14-year-old girl back in the 80s.
3: Yeah.
4: Just fantastic.
3: Yeah. Thank you.
4: Nice to talk to you.
3: You too. Thanks.
1: There's Liz Penman, who won that Just Juice Write Our TV Commercial For Us competition. They don't do it like that anymore, do they? I don't mean Just Juice, I mean media and society in general. those are the days, the 80s. Right, what's happening? After 3:30, I'm joined by Melanie Sanders, who got super famous overnight. She'd had a bad night, sleepless night, thanks to perimenopause. She went to the supermarket and just on a whim, really, she turned on her camera and she said, you know what, from now on, I don't care. I don't care about what's expected of me. I don't care about wearing matching socks. I don't care about the little hairs on my chin. I don't care if I sometimes annoy people by asking them the same question over and over again. It resonated, that video. It went viral. And the We Do Not Care Club was born. In fact, there's even a chapter in New Zealand. So Melanie now finds herself world famous for not caring. I'm going to talk to her about what led to that moment, whether she expected it to be as significant as it was, and what her message is now that she's had time to consider it, her message to women around the world, and the liberating feeling of no longer caring. That's 3:30 today. But I've got bookmarks with Tusiata Avia next.
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6: 10 houses in the far north area of Te Kau have been evacuated as firefighters battle a 5-hectare scrub fire. National's emergency spokesman Mark Mitchell says he can't predict whether fire levies will rise as a result of the party's policy, which makes fire and emergency a government agency. The latest figures show only half of the country's emergency departments improved wait times, and Southland's Regional Council won't review the consent for a major data centre because it says DataGrid's application has only a minor environmental effect. That's RNZ Headlines. I'll have a full bulletin at 3 o'clock.
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1: Oh, it's the Wikotoga. We were talking about Little Feet on the show. That's nice. Look forward to that with Phil. Well, it's time for Bookmarks. Once a week, we invite a prominent New Zealander onto the show to share some of their favourite things. And today I'm joined by award-winning poet and author Tusiata Avia. And Tusiata is the author of Wild Dogs Under My Skirts and The Savage Colonizer book, both of which have been adapted into acclaimed live stage productions. In 2020, she was appointed a member of the New Zealand Order of Merit for her services to poetry and the arts. And she'll be speaking at Verb Wellington this weekend. Tusiata Avia joins me now. Hi there.
2: Hey.
1: How are you doing?
2: Yeah, I'm okay.
1: Thank you for your time with us today. We're looking forward to hearing some of your picks. I wanted to mention Giving Birth to My Father. You've got a real knack with titles, by the way. You released that last year. It was pretty well received. Can you tell us a bit about the subject matter of the book, which I understand was at times quite challenging to write?
2: Yeah, it took me longer than all my other books, probably sat with me for about 9 years. It was about the death of my dad, but also of some of the hideous family dynamics that went on, at the time. And then, you know, I got really ill afterwards. So yeah, I kind of sat on it for a really long time. Before it made it into book form.
1: Yeah, I sat on it for a while, but possibly because it was, I mean, you were not just talking about personal experience, but some of it is universal stuff, right, about, for example, Samoan funeral culture.
2: Samoan funeral culture, yeah, that's, I guess that was the kind of really challenging stuff, because you've got, you know, the beautiful intention of Samoan funeral culture, which is to look after everyone and for the family and the community to come together and us all look after each other. And then you've got the way that it has often become, where it can just suck families dry of money and become very much about the egos of family members that use it as some kind of weird stage for their egos.
1: So, really? Because funerals can be tough in any culture and can be expensive in any culture, but it's the ongoing nature of it in Samoan culture that you were perhaps a little were critical of?
2: Yeah, I think, you know, I mean, I'm no stranger to holding Samoan culture up, you know, and having a really good look at aspects of it that are not so beautiful. But, yeah, I don't know, funeral culture felt particularly difficult. And I think it took me a long time to come to a resolution. I really had to look, I had to wait until I kind of found, okay, what was the original intention, you know? And I found that actually in, understanding what some of the oratory around the poetry and the oratory around funerals are, you know, because we have traditional oratory and poetry around funerals. And when I understood that, which is difficult for me because I'm not a Samoan speaker like many New Zealand-born first generation.
1: Samoan dad and Pākehā mum, I think, right?
2: Yeah, yeah.
1: And you grew up in Christchurch, you know, but was there a big Samoan community around you growing up?
2: No, and I mean, you know, I grew up Muldoon era, you know, in the 70s, apartheid, you know, Springbok tour era, you know, it wasn't a happy time.
1: Dawn
2: to be
1: raids.
2: A brown girl in Christchurch, dawn raids. Yeah. So, a tough time to be brown in, particularly in this city, which is pretty hardcore to say the least.
1: You get to watch your daughter growing up in the same city now. Has the city evolved, improved?
2: I do. It has. I wouldn't get too overexcited about it.
1: Okay.
2: Because it's still Christchurch, you know, and mosque massacres do happen here for a reason. But, you know, one of the great things, I think, one of the great changes has been Polyfest. And that has given our kids a huge amount of knowledge of and pride in their culture, which just didn't exist for us back in the 70s and the 80s, you know.
1: You adapted your other books, Wild Dogs Under My Skirt and The Savage Colonizer, for the stage. How did that change your view of your own work? Did you look at it differently through that process? Did you learn anything through that process?
2: Oh, yeah, that's an interesting question. It's a funny thing looking back at your own work. I think, you know, like Wild Dogs Under My Skirt is now 25 years old. I was kind of angry brown girl then, and angry brown woman now, but of a different, you know, like 25 years on. So kind of coming at an earlier stage of coming to terms with, you know, that place that many of us find ourselves in when we're kind of, you know, one foot in either culture, kind of belonging to neither, you know, that kind of story, you know.
1: Yeah. Does that resonate over... Yeah, go on, please.
2: I mean, it absolutely resonates, you know.
1: Overseas, I was going to ask, you know, and in many ways yours is a very New Zealand story, but I know you've performed your one-woman shows overseas, and I wonder about the conversations you have with audience after those shows.
2: Well, I think that's the thing. Because I have done it in places as far-flung as Moscow, you know, and it's been off-Broadway, and it's really kind of taught me that it's not just specific to the experiences of Pacific New Zealanders.
1: Right.
2: It's such a... I mean, there's immigration everywhere, right? And there are children of immigrants everywhere. Mm. So, you know, it's an experience that is really universal.
1: Mm. What are you doing at Verb Festival?
2: What am I doing? There is a gala.
1: Season
2: gala.
1: Self-disclosing self on memoir. Sorry, I can open it up here.
2: There is Bad Diaries, I think. Is that it?
1: Yes.
2: Telling people embarrassing stuff about myself, which I'm quite, it's kind of become part of my thing.
1: Yeah.
2: As a poet, and also a session around Sorry, I'm just having a bit of a
1: brain blank. No, you're okay.
2: I'll
1: just give the blurb for that seasoned self-disclosing self on memoir. It's from the Verb Festival. Memory is both precious and precarious. What does it take to access memories that are buried deep in the past, still being made sense of in the present, and to share them with care, responsibility, and imagination? And that's you with Ingrid Horrocks and Joseph Trinidad. Should we play some music?
2: Aha! The other one was Disability.
1: Oh.
2: And I have epilepsy, So, yeah, that's part of my wheelhouse as well. There we go. Yes, let's play some music.
1: Back to Life by Soul to Soul. Tell me why you've picked this one.
2: It's just such a great anthem, you know, like 80s and 90s anthem. And it is probably my favourite song of all time, oh, I reckon. And
1: cool.
2: No matter what state I'm in, you pretty much get me on the dance floor to this one.
1: Let's do it. Soul to Soul.

0: It's a British track, which surprised me when I was looking into it. 1989, so yeah, 80s and 90s really. It was a soundtrack to a particular time, that drum beat, fantastic. Tusiara Avia is my guest for Bookmarks today. Was it hard to pick some books to talk about, Tusiara?
1: Not really, actually. I think some of them, you know, just kind of rose immediately to the surface for me.
0: Yeah, a couple of New Zealand books here. Pōhara by Michelle Rahurahu.
1: Yeah, really loved that book. I think probably the book that hit me hardest in the last year. Mm.
0: Can you give us an idea of what it's all about?
1: The story is basically between two cousins on a road trip, and the story is you know set in kind of like below poverty lines, far north, the kind of part of New Zealand life that most of us don't have. I would guess most of your listeners wouldn't be involved in, or may not know anyone from those side of the tracks, or good to take ourselves to a book like that to kind of get a look in. And I think, you know, it really tells some big truths about this country around poverty.
0: So insight, yeah. And hopefully some empathy too.
1: Yeah, that's right. And I think if you can allow yourself to read it, you know, with an open mind and an open heart, I think, you know, it can make a difference, you know, which is kind of what I would hope all really important books would do.
0: There's one here, I'm going to do my best at this name, it's a really interesting title, Pōka Hangatas by Te Tibble, a fellow New Zealand poet, a colleague. Tell us about this book.
1: I think it's Pōka Hangatas.
0: Yeah, that's probably better. Pōka Hangatas.
1: Yeah, which thank is, you know, like on the name of Pocahontas. and then you've got Hungus in there, you know. So, yeah, there's a number of cool things going on there. So, yeah, her first book, Tay's first book, and she's really a young rock and roll queen of New Zealand poetry. She's one of those writers that really makes me sit back on my heels and go, oh my God, you know, that's possible. You know, I think just bringing her voice and her sensibility to poetry is, she's quite astonishing.
0: Thank
1: and
0: you.
1: I think maybe has she written two or three books? Maybe three.
0: Yeah. I've got a couple here from the Poetry NZ website, Pōkahangatas, the Poetry Foundation website, and Rangikura was the other one from 2024. She may have had one since then. And then one perhaps people may not have come across, There Are Things More Beautiful Than Beyonce by Morgan Parker.
1: Yeah, so Morgan Parker is my all-time favourite poet, and she is African-American and was young poet laureate of the States. I think she has about five or six books, and this is her first. Just extraordinary, an absolutely extraordinary writer who really gets to the heart of, not just racial justice and injustice, but all the justice and injustices, you know, and in such an just such a singular way. Another one of those kind of, you know, kind of like sitting back with my mouth open, feeling as if I've been kind of like punched in the stomach in a really good way.
0: Morgan Parker uses political and pop cultural references as a framework to explore 21st century black American womanhood and its complexities from a website that I've just discovered, and I got the name wrong. The name is There Are More Beautiful Things Than Beyonce, but you got the sense of it. While we're on poetry, shout out to Dominic Hoey. Lovely of you to notice and be talking about New Zealand poets in this slot, which is also, of course, here to celebrate you and your talents and your achievements. There's your favourite poem of the year, and I haven't come across this one, Dominic Hoey, I Want an Arts Minister.
1: Yeah, it's just the best. Do you want me to read you a couple of lines?
0: Please.
1: So, and it's dedicated to our arts minister, the least inspiring person that ever lived. I want a sickness beneficiary for arts minister. I want an arts minister that had to organise a poetry event and break even. I want an arts minister that's been rejected by Creative New Zealand more times than they've had to borrow money. I want a poor person for arts minister.
0: Lovely. That's classic, provocative Dominic Hoey, and I see he's done a, if you want more of that, there's some on his Instagram as well. And he said, after Zoe Leonard, it's obviously a nod to one of the inspirations for that poem. Thank you. Should we play some more music? You've got Little Sims here. Tell us about this artist.
1: So she is a London-born Nigerian rapper. So many very cool London-born Nigerian rappers around, one of them being Stormzy. I just love her so much. She's incredibly original. And I think she broadcast her first rap on the BBC when she was like 11. So, yeah, she is really quite a genius. And this particular one that she does with Obong JR is that they're so good together, and the video is like a great kind of short film like piece. Yeah, really
0: she's
1: love it.
0: Only 32, incredibly. Little Sims.
1: Yeah.
0: Yeah, let's take a listen to Point and Kill.

0: Sorry, wrong button. This is a great track. Thank you. Points and Kill by Little Sims. And my guest is Tusiata Avia, choosing some favourite things for bookmarks. Tell me about a favourite TV show, Tusiata.
1: So at the top of all my favourite TV shows is Schitt's Creek, like many other kind of acolytes of Schitt's Creek. I've only watched it 53 times, and the only thing that stopped me was Netflix cruelly removing it.
0: Maybe you wore it out.
1: I'm not quite sure what to do with my life now.
0: What did you enjoy about it?
1: Well, fantastic writing, just awesome writing and fantastic acting. And just one of the few kinds of really clever comedies that just ticks all the boxes and, you know, just really has that ability to raise your spirits immediately. So for me, it was my real happy place.
0: What is the voice of, is it Hind Rajab?
1: Hind Rajab, yeah. So I saw this during the New Zealand Film Festival, and it's the script is taken from the actual phone records,
0: wow,
1: of a six-year-old girl in a car full of her dead family, which had been hit by the IDF in Gaza. And she has managed to ring the helpline in Gaza to get them to come and save her. And they're only, I don't know, maybe 8 kilometres away, something crazy. And just you see everything that's going on from the point of view of this help centre and how they're trying to save this little girl and all that's going on in between the different people in the centre and between all the different agencies and the absolute insanity of trying to save this child.
0: Is it a dramatisation?
1: You know, from the
0: so they've taken the phone records and they've turned that into a dramatised version of the story? Is that the idea?
1: Yeah, they've turned it into a dramatised version, and it all happens inside the call centre.
0: Wow.
1: So, yeah,
0: sounds pretty grueling.
1: It's grueling, but it's strangely beautiful.
0: Mm.
1: Yeah. I mean, I was sitting, luckily not with my friends, because I didn't really want to cry my eyes out with them. I was sitting with the...
0: To Seattle, apologies. We're coming up to the news. I've really enjoyed our chat and sorry to cut you off partway through, but I want to make sure I leave time to let everyone know that there's more of you at Verb Wellington this weekend. I hope this interview has been grueling but strangely uplifting like that film. And I've so enjoyed having you on. Thanks so much. To Seattle, Avia.
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3: RNZ Pacific News, Talo Falava, I'm Johnny Blades. Nauero's President David Ardiang has announced his country will withdraw from the International Criminal Court, calling it an irrelevant institution. He's echoed a call from the US President Donald Trump to states gathered in New York for the United Nations General Assembly. Mr. Ardiang used his address to emphasize Nauero's self-sufficiency and commitment to neutrality.
4: Before I depart New York, NATO will be depositing our instruments of withdrawal with the Rome Statute repository. My government's central purpose is to put NATO on its own feet. That work is underway.
3: Nauero is the first Pacific Island country to address the UN General Assembly this year. He noted this was the first session where Nauero presented under its new name, having changed from the former name Nauru. Pacific media professionals from across the region have gathered in Fiji for the Pacific Islands News Association Media Summit. The summit is to shine a spotlight on issues facing many Pacific newsrooms under pressure. The president of PENA is veteran Tongan journalist Kalafi Mawala. He told RNZ Pacific he hopes the summit will address some of the fundamental issues facing journalism in the Pacific.
5: In terms of storytelling, in terms of engagement with government and other powers, how do we do research to be able to do stories? How do we fact check our stories? Those are fundamental things that I think it needs to be brought back and re-emphasized in our training. And the reason for that is there are a lot of young people that are coming in.
3: Fiji's Prime Minister Sitiveni Dambuka is the keynote speaker at an event at the PENA Summit tonight. Solomon Islands police have confiscated several litres of illicit homebrew following raids on illegal Kwazo breweries in Few Village in Malaita province. Police confirmed they're searching for four suspects linked to the production of the potent homemade spirit. Malaita Provincial Police Superintendent Michael Ramosaya says officers seized brewing equipment, destroyed several brewing sites, and discovered a large quantity of Kwazo.
6: During the raid, the police had confiscated 40 litres, 20 a finished product and 20 still like homebrew or under the fermentation stage.
3: He says Kwazo contributes to antisocial behaviour and is a big health risk for those who consume it. A regional climatologist says the dominant trade winds typical of this time of the year in the Pacific are part of a mix of weather patterns helping create dangerous maritime conditions. There have been dozens of fatalities from incidents at sea in recent months in Papua New Guinea, Tonga and Vanuatu, among other Pacific countries. They've coincided with the impact of the El Nino phase, causing stronger winds through the tropical Pacific. A senior climatologist with the Pacific Regional Environment Program, Philip Malsale, says the general weather pattern tends to be turbulent around this time of year.
7: Once we have the high pressure system move up towards the equator, and when we have Southeast Straits, those kind of system can also cause high pressure gradient over the countries, and it influences a lot of the weather synoptic situations across countries like Tonga, Vanuatu, Fiji, Solomon Islands and Papua New Guinea.
3: Meanwhile, the BBC is reporting weather experts warning that the El Nino phenomenon developing in the Pacific is already the strongest ever recorded. PNG police have rescued 39 Indonesian victims of an alleged international human trafficking network in the capital. In a statement, the police said four Chinese nationals have been arrested. Ilyas Atora has more.
8: When police executed search warrants at a downtown Port Moresby residence on Tuesday, they found five women and 34 men confined inside a three-bedroom property. These people were allegedly approached through social media with false offers of employment and then held against their will. Police described these as part of a complex people smuggling enterprise. PNG's Police Commissioner David Manning has warned there will be no leniency for those who traffic and exploit people.
3: In news from New Zealand, the head of a group who supports people who leave Gloria Vale says it's disgraceful how long it has taken to strip the community's trust of its charitable status. The trust behind the reclusive Christian community has been deregistered by the Charities Board following an investigation by the Department of Internal Affairs. Liz Gregory from the Leavers Support Trust told Morning Report it's been working towards this for years. She says it's extremely frustrating so much evidence had been ignored.
9: We're talking about two investigations, multiple calls, petitions, visits to government, stacks of emails, it goes on and on. All the leavers speaking up in employment court hearings, disciplinary tribunals. Honestly, it's thoroughly exhausting and really it's quite a disgrace.
3: Gloria Vale has been approached for comment. In world news, Australia and the European Union are among 21 countries who have signed an urgent plea for global guardrails to ensure artificial intelligence remains under human control. The joint statement for tighter AI regulations comes on the eve of the UN General Assembly. Australia's Prime Minister Anthony Albanese says while he sees the potential positives of AI, he wants suitable guidelines in place.
10: Humans need to be in control of it. If it's going to be successful, then we need to make sure that humans are at the centre of everything that occurs.
3: And New Zealand was not one of the signatories. In sport, Papua New Guinea Rugby will look at joining Asia Rugby if Oceania Rugby doesn't give them a confirmed decision on their requests to have their current suspension lifted. The PNG Rugby Union's interim president, Vincent Karawa, says this is an option they're looking at as PNG Rugby remains suspended from World Rugby following serious governance, financial compliance and tournament obligation failures that led to the suspension 2 years ago.
11: We're not getting any positive feedback. They're just putting us in the loop. So with the situation that we're in, we're trying to see other options available that we can engage into. We have a country that is still pretty much interested to play rugby. And we have a lot of passion for rugby.
3: In football, the battle for the two Melanesian Spearhead Group Prime Minister's Cup titles continues in Suva as competing teams fight to secure places in the final. In the men's comp, the Solomon Islands currently leads the standings with 4 points ahead of Papua New Guinea, Vanuatu and Fiji with 2. Tomorrow, defending champs

0: is Pacific Waves from RNZ Pacific. I'm Susanna Swiss-Wuki. Coming up, the barriers facing Pacific women journalists and why solidarity from male colleagues matters. Palestine and climate finance are on the agenda for Pacific countries at the UN, and students weigh in on the debate over targeted university admission schemes. Pacific journalists from across the region are in Savu Savu, Fiji, for the Pacific Islands News Association Summit, which officially begins today. Women in Media Fiji, or WIM, is using one of the pre-summit sessions to highlight the challenges facing women journalists, including access to information and the importance of support from male colleagues and newsroom leaders. I spoke to Women and Media Fiji lead, Rosi Toviverata, about the organization's work and what she wants to see come out of the summit.
1: We will have a session, Women in Media Fiji, where we will talk to them about our role as media organizations and introduce those represented here and get them to understand some of the challenges that we also face. And to add on to that, you know, just listening to some of the issues that were raised today about the importance of, evidence gathering. Eh? So in the communities where they're at, you know, whether it's photos, whether it's videos, audio that they're able to capture and then share it with us, you know, with the respective newsrooms, whichever one that they feel comfortable working with, and then just trying to, amplify those issues and have them addressed. So that's basically, in a nutshell, what today's been all about. Yeah, it's a one-year project supported by the Australian government, and we are grateful for that. And along with that, we also have, male allies in the room as well, both from our side, Women in Media, and also from the community as well. So that's also something that's very important, you know, that we have that support, especially in a patriarchal society like Fiji, where sometimes, it's just the male voice that's unheard. So it's important that we have male allies alongside us on this journey.
0: What are the challenges that Pacific women in media face?
1: Most of it that we also heard today is, access to information in some of the, some of the ministries, some of the departments. Often when we raise issues affecting communities, the issues we will not have our questions answered until after 2, sometimes 3 months. And, that can be really frustrating, and we have people in the community asking, why haven't you reported this? And that's mainly because we are waiting on ministries to respond to those issues. So that's one of the big issues, the access to information.
0: You brought up having male allyship. What difference does that make for Pacific women in media?
1: I think for us, WIM Fiji, we've seen we are where we are because of that male allyship. We are active, we are engaging with different organizations because of that support. And it trickles down to the newsroom that when women journalists are requested to, attend sessions, workshops like this one and others, or, requesting them to go overseas for certain conferences, that the editors approve or agree, to having them go. So that's, I see that as, the male allyship that we currently have. And we, we are really grateful for that, especially to the editors of the respective newsrooms here in Fiji.
0: A Pacific woman journalist experiencing any significant challenges from their male colleagues?
1: Not really. There are challenges that come up now and again, just differences of opinion, but that's part of, the work. But other than that, because of WIM, I've also seen that, our

0: our members are pretty open and, you know, speak up if they feel they need to air something they feel is wrong, you know, within the industry. So that I feel is something that's encouraging.
1: Is that like a topic that will be addressed or discussed at the upcoming media summit that's happening this week?
0: There is a session on, you know, women, diversity and the Gen Z, I think it is. Yeah, so definitely it will be, you know, part of our discussions. And we also have a Women in Media breakfast on Thursday morning. We have a guest from Australia who's here who will be sharing some of her own experiences. She's from New Zealand and serves in Australia, in the middle of the desert somewhere in Western Australia. So it'll be interesting to hear, you know, her perspective working with, you know, Indigenous people there.
1: And now we come to our Pacific News Brief. Joining me is our reporter, Kaya Selby. Bula Kaya, let's start off in Fiji. What's happening there?
2: Bula Sana, well, we have seen the long-awaited Constitutional Review Commission report tabled in Parliament today. There was a special sitting of Parliament called, and the Prime Minister, Sitivinita Mbuka, tabled the report, which meant it was made public. There is a lot to unpack here, and reporters are digging through it, and they will do probably for the rest of the week. One of those is that the Commission wants the coup immunity provisions of the 2013 Constitution repealed. That gives broad immunity to officials involved in the 2006 coup that put Frank Bainimarama in power. The Commission's report includes a new draft constitution near the end of the report. Now, there's a lot of social media sort of activity speculating this is the new constitution. This is not the case. This is simply a recommendation. And the government says it is going to work through them, decide what it wants to do, and have a new constitution in place by Christmas Eve. So there's a lot to go through here. Other highlights include giving the Great Council of Chiefs constitutional recognition, a new upper house of parliament. A little bit to do with the sort of defining national identity of what is a Fijian, for example, whether the country is a secular state. Yeah, it goes on and on.
1: And just turning our attention to New York, where Pacific leaders are at the United Nations General Assembly, what are some of the interesting updates from there?
2: Yeah, it's early days for the UNGA at the moment. Most Pacific countries were among 34 nations which did not vote on a decision to admit Palestine to the UNGA for this 81st session. Something we know about Pacific Island countries is they are unique in the world in that they vote or tend to vote with the State of Israel in the UN, often against resolutions to do with Palestine or the war in Gaza or those sorts of things. They'll vote with Israel and by extension the US. But interestingly, they didn't vote at all on Palestine's participation, neither a yes or a no, or even an abstention. They just didn't vote. But the main focus for the Pacific Island states at the UN is probably going to be climate change. This is what we're seeing spoken about by folks like Anthony Albanese, the Australian Prime Minister, and a few other Pacific leaders. The big one will be the Pacific Resilience Facility. This will be top priority. This will be a $500 million, or an intended $500 million pool for climate financing throughout the region. That's their goal to get to by the end of the year. They are nowhere near that goal. They're not even halfway there. So they are trying to get investment from wealthy countries, and, you know, having them all in one place where they can, you know, shake hands and talk business, that is a useful place to be.
1: And I'm sure we'll have more news from UNGA later on in the week. But just coming back to the region, Kaya, it seems like someone has lost their citizenship. What is this Andrew Tate guy up to?
2: This Andrew Tate guy, the controversial manosphere influencer, the self-described misogynist, yeah, he's lost his Vanuatu citizenship. He purchased it a little while ago. The country, of course, has a citizenship by investment scheme for which you can buy a Vanuatu passport if you contribute a significant investment to the country. At the moment, for a single applicant, it's $130,000. The question is now, why was he ever allowed to be a Vanuatu citizen? What did that have to say say about Vanuatu's background checking and sort of the integrity of their system. We spoke to a government advisor named Glenn Craig, who was behind the design of the new CBI scheme, and he says that it shows the maturity of Vanuatu now, you know, the new systems it has in place to screen for character. And with these charges that Andrew Tate is now facing, he's sitting in a Miami jail at the moment, rape, assault, sex trafficking. Mr. Craig says the government now had a reason to kick him off. At the end of the day, he should never have been admitted, but where the system is now, someone like Andrew Tate would not be admitted.
1: Māori and Pacific admission schemes have been at the centre of political debate for years. In 2023, the National ACT Coalition committed to reviewing targeted medical school entry pathways, including the Māori and Pacific Admission Scheme, or MAPAS. And while the programs have opened up tala noa on equity and access, students at the University of Auckland have their own views on Māori and Pacific admission schemes. Coco Lance reports.
3: ACT Party leader David Seymour told PMN's Pacific Morning Show that admission schemes like MAPAS are bad for society.
4: You choose people based on race. I just think that's wrong. Mm-hmm. I think it's bad for any society. So I'm sort of always surprised that we've got to that point in New Zealand. Mm. But on the other hand, I'm not surprised because, unfortunately, a lot of people do accept that thinking. Mm. And I think that's a great shame.
3: But despite the political scrutiny, students at the University of Auckland appear far less divided. And we were hard-pressed to find Tauira, who found the programs problematic. Law student Sabreen Islam says the debate surrounding MAPAS is a dangerous dog whistle fueled by inflammatory language.
5: I think, you know, saying that it's based on race, or it's a really dangerous, like, co-opting of that sort of language where it doesn't belong. And I think it's a dangerous dog whistle. And like that sort of weaponization makes it seem like something, I don't know, it's just very inflammatory language that I think is just for clicks and gains that really aren't going to benefit anyone in the end.
3: Islam also rejects the idea that students who go through MAPAS are less capable.
5: Students who come through these programs are, you know, just as smart and capable and, like, you know, have the potential to really make a really big difference in society just like anyone else and deserve a chance to do so.
3: Jack Aitkenhead says he can see the value in ACT's argument, but still thinks MAPAS is an important pathway for traditionally underrepresented communities.
6: I completely see National and ACT's kind of, or more so ACT's point of view of wanting equal opportunities for everyone and everyone to be treated equally. However, I do stand more so with Greens and Labour with MAPAS. It promotes equity, where Māori and Pacifica have historically and continue to be systemically oppressed.
3: And final year student Brianna Murgatroyd thinks there are misconceptions around the support the program actually provides.
7: Some people's criticisms of the scheme, like, it's not, like, I'm not saying discounting it entirely, like, those criticisms, but it's important to understand the scheme in its entirety. Like, it's definitely just a stepping stone. It's, like, not for the entire time they're at the university. Like, MAPAS is just for the first year. And so being able to understand what it actually does will be able to alleviate the fears of this type of racial discrimination, because at its core, that's not what it is.
3: An independent review of the MAPAS scheme has been completed by the Ministry of Health, but its findings have not yet been released.
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9: Take a listen to this. That is the sound of the Warriors' victory song. We are the power, we are the speed, we are the skills. That's all we're going to need. Get up and shout, say it till the end. We are the Warriors 100%. And I just love singing that song at the end of a Warriors game. I love seeing the crowd singing the song at the end of a Warriors game. I love seeing people united, all walks of life, standing up and singing that song. It's actually very un-New Zealand for people to get up and express themselves. And that's why I like it, because I'd like it when we do that. Now, we have one person to thank for the song, and it is a Kiwi legend. We're lucky to have him on the program this morning. It's Peter Ehrlich. Everybody knows him as an incredible musician, the man behind the Dudes, a DJ from Auckland's early club scene, a Kiwi legend and icon. Peter Ehrlich joins us now. Good morning, Peter.
10: Kia ora, Paddy. lovely to be on your show. And thank you for that wonderful intro.
9: I admire you for many things, but I love the Warriors song. And tell us, I guess before we go into the song, when did you fall in love with the Warriors?
10: I've only been with them since 95.
9: So the beginning.
10: Yeah,
9: you're a day one.
10: The beginning. Paddy, the backstory is, as a nipper, I played rugby union at six, polished my boots, couldn't wait to go down to a muddy field and play against St. Patrick's Convent. And my heroes right throughout those early days were Sid Going, BG Williams, Ian Kirkpatrick. I was a union fan, but then in about my mid-teens, I saw the Winfield Cup, which was the Australian National Rugby League competition, and wow, I loved the way, the style, the way they threw the ball around, no messing around with scrums. The forwards would run with the ball, smash into each other. It was brutal, it was fast-paced, and it was, you know, typically aggressive, as our cousins across the ditch like to be. So I started getting into league, and then it just got me. And then, oh my gosh, we might have our own NRL team. Unbelievable. We got it in 95, the Auckland Warriors. And that was it. I was hooked. And thus began a 31-year saga of ups and downs, Paddy.
9: Yes, but they very much, well, a little down last week, but at 31 years,
10: yes,
9: very much on the up at the moment with, you know, probably the biggest game of rugby league this, or the most important game of rugby league at the very least, tomorrow at Eden Park, as the Warriors try to march on to take on the Knights and try to get to the final. Hopefully, your victory song is sung at the end by a massive crowd at Eden Park. But tell us, where did the song come from? How did you write it? How did it come about?
10: Okay, I was a Warriors groupie, and because I knew Stacey Jones and a few of the players, I got to meet a very charismatic man who at the time was their CEO, Mick Watson. Now, Mick was thought outside the square. He wasn't loved by all, but he had a special approach to promotion, and he called me into his office one day, and knowing I was a musician and he loved that side of it, he said, "Peter, you know what? The team doesn't have a real, their own victory song." Because no one knew really what went on in the sheds in those days. And he said, "We need one. Go away and write me one." And I was like, absolutely. I went home, sat down at the dining table, and in 25 minutes, I banged this thing out. And I thought, okay, I'll take it back and forward, back and forward, back and forward. He'll go this, fix that, fix that. I took it back in the next day. He read it for a minute and he went, "That's fantastic." He didn't change a word. And I was like, okay, I can't believe this. This is going to be sung by my heroes in the sheds, in the dressing rooms, after a victory. And I remember the first time I was in the sheds and we did beat somebody because we didn't. it was just amazing. You can only imagine, can't you, for such a rabid fan as myself to see these boys all broken and bruised and bandaged, but singing the song, because I had to kind of teach it to them beforehand. We were banging on drums, we were banging on the walls, just to and get the beat going, you know. And it was just one of the moments of my life.
9: Oh, it must have been an incredible feeling, because how long ago was that roughly when Mick Watson was the CEO?
10: Yeah,
9: how
10: long? I think it was about 2001.
9: Yeah, so the song's been around for a long time now. A long time.
10: Yeah. And Paddy was never meant to be outside the sheds.
9: That's
10: the
9: right.
10: Okay. People go take. Yeah. And then what happens with the old cameras, the old phone cameras?
9: Yes. So it's before phone cameras or anything like that, that it's just sung inside the sheds by the team. So for a long time, I guess, Peter, it stayed in the sheds.
10: With a few lucky guests, you know, if you were lucky enough, you got invited down. There were wags down there. There were a few sponsors, you know. I didn't see Luxon down there. but then the phones came out, and then social media got on. And then the fans, about 5 years ago, just pretty much demanded that they be able to join in. And I was like, oh, but no. And Cameron George, to his credit, very clever man, he went, okay, he could see an opportunity here to give the Warriors support base a gift. And, you know, and then it got introduced to the crowd after the game, and then it's just been an absolute winner. And as you explained so well, we don't sing in New Zealand. We're not the Welsh, we're not the French, but something about it has got every single person, and I go to every single home game, and everybody around me is just belting it out.
9: Yeah, I mean, it's...
10: And obviously it gives me a huge lump in my throat, and often I tear up with my... I go with three mates, and they just put their arms around me, and everybody's clapping me on the back and that, and it's just a very special moment.
9: Yeah, I think it's incredibly special, and it's awesome that you're there to enjoy it.
10: Yeah.
9: I'm talking to Peter Ehrlich, who is a Kiwi music legend, of course, but also the writer of the Warriors victory song, We Are the Power, We Are the Speed, We Are the Skills, That's All We're Going to Need. Get up and shout, say it till the end. We are the Warriors 100%. Of course, with the Warriors about to play a big game tomorrow. Peter, this is the key point here. It's so different for New Zealand for the crowd to get together and sing this. You know, if people go and watch the All Blacks, they don't say a word. They're very concerned about the technicalities of the game. We actually wear black, you know, which looks cool, but it's very plain. But yes, this is something new for New Zealand. I think even watching the players sing it in the sheds, and for those who haven't seen it, it's a joyous moment. There's no alcohol around. It's everybody in the team singing and expressing themselves and banging the rubbish bin as a drum. It's very expressive, isn't it, in the sheds itself?
10: Yeah. Well, it's, as you can imagine, you've been smashed and bashed for the last 80, 90 minutes, and then you come in battered and bruised and you sing the song of the victor. If you ever get the chance, Paddy, and I'm sure you could get in there in a heartbeat, you've got to go in there and because someone just starts it on the drum, boom, boom, boom, and then it gets faster and faster and faster until it finds the tempo and they know where, and then they just launch into it and all the crowd is just, you know, absorbed into that special atmosphere in the confines of the sheds. And then the cheer at the end on the second time round when we are the Warriors, 100%, yeah. So yeah, it's
9: yeah. And when the crowd sing it, you know, rugby league, it used to be the working class game, of course. It's the poor cousin. It's the South Auckland game, the West Auckland game, or the West Coast of New Zealand. But through the Warriors, it's changed, you know, and when you see the crowd at the Warriors live and when you see the different types of people that are that are standing up and singing your song with pride, we do see a different kind of New Zealand now. It is a New Zealand team. It's not just a league team. It's not just an Auckland team. It's a team for everyone, isn't it, Peter?
10: Yeah, Patrick, I'm a big community man. And by community, I mean the whole range. I live in a street where I've been for 21 years, and I know every neighbour, and we share, we help each other, we do that. And then, I'm a part of the musical community, and, you know, we help each other. That's a sort of brother and sisterhood. And I love the word community. I think community is a very holistic and an incredibly beneficial concept of you and I, whoever you are, let's, you know, support each other. And what's happened at the Warriors is it's almost a phenomenon. It's like people who wouldn't otherwise communicate to each other now have a common purpose, and that's these guys over there in Penrose, led by Fish, the amazing man from the Hokianga.
9: Yes, James Fisher Harris.
10: James Fisher Harris, yes. And it's, it's just a very special thing. And I believe in that community. If you got a chance at being part of a community, no matter how small, or like the Warriors community, which is literally the whole of New Zealand now, and across to Australia. And do you know that they sing the victory chant sometimes in Australian games? And that just blows away our Aussie mates.
9: Yeah.
10: And when the NRL royalty came over the other day, and that's the Clearys, that's Ivan, Nathan, Mrs. Cleary, they came over to watch Jet Harris there, the youngest brother, debut for the Warriors. They were sitting up in kind of like the royal box, and the camera was on them. And you could see when the chant went out, it was belted out. They were like, what the... What? We don't have this in Penrith.
9: Yes, it's very, very good.
10: I think, we are the greatest fans in the NRL, and that's being admitted over across the ditch. The Warriors are on a high at the moment, and I think, maybe they may not get to the big dance this year, but we've got the stocks, we've got the coach, we've got the system, we've got the CEO, we've got the owner, and we've got the song.
9: Yeah, we've got the song. And perhaps, Peter, to end this incredible interview, I love your passion, I love what you've done with this song. Just say it in your own words, perhaps, for our audience, and in the way that you came up with it that first time.
10: You mean
9: just give me the chant, give me the song.
10: Yeah. We have the power. We are the speed. We have the skills. That's all we're gonna need. So stand up and shout it. We'll say it till the end. We are the Warriors 100% away.
9: Now turning to something else that's important to all of us, a potential to combat cancer. We all, of course, search for the cure of cancer. And while that's not close, there are always promising developments when it comes to treating the disease. And today we will talk about gene editing, genetic modification, genetic therapy. And it's something called CRISPR, C-R-I-S-P-R. It's, for want of a better description, a mind-blowing new technology that allows us to make really precise changes to our DNA to try and get on top of cancer. And the latest breakthrough in this has come from a group of Australian scientists. They work at the Olivia Newton-John Cancer Research Institute, and Professor Marco Herold is here to talk us through the breakthrough. Starting at square one, what is CRISPR?
11: So CRISPR stands for Clustered Regularly Interspaced Palindromic Repeats. And it is essentially, you can imagine, it was found in bacteria. And in the simplest form, you can imagine is as a molecular scissor. So what CRISPR can do, you can direct it to a certain area of the genome, and you know the genome is like encoding our genes, and our genes are making up the proteins which essentially make up our cells. And you can target it anywhere, and then it can act like a scissor and cut the DNA, so the genome. And after that cutting of the genome, like a molecular scissor, the cell tries to repair this, and the repair process is very sloppy, and thereby you engineer some errors, and these errors mostly result in the alteration of the genetic information.
9: Okay, wow. So CRISPR is a molecular scissor, and you cut into the DNA deliberately to make it repair itself, and you make it make a mistake, and then it repairs itself in a good way. Is that right? Did I get that
11: well,
9: right?
11: Well, no, it makes the mistake comes from the cell itself, because the cell recognizes there's an issue, the DNA is broken, and then it tries to repair it very quickly, and upon this very quick repair from the cell, you introduce errors. And these errors are then no longer repaired, and then thereby you lose it, for example, activity or a protein or something.
9: Okay, so this sounds phenomenal. How is it used then to combat cancer? How do you use this molecular scissor to combat cancer?
11: In essence, what happened over many, many years now, I mean, not so, 2012 it was discovered, it has come a long way, and there has been many alterations to the CRISPR and additions. But in its most basic form, you can, for example, use it as a research tool. So thereby you can find drivers of cancer, underlying mechanisms, how a cancer develops and so on. How you can use it to combat cancer, you could use it in essence to get rid of a bad gene. So something which causes a cancer to grow, you could theoretically get rid of that gene and thereby get rid of the cancer. This is in theory, because in practice it looks a bit different, because it's more complicated to introduce it into the cell and so on. But in a dish and in a lab, we can do that already. And there is efforts to do that also in the clinic and introduce it more and more, but we are still at the beginning in that area.
9: Wow. So it's a genetic engineering tool, essentially, isn't it? Mm-hmm. That can, you know, I guess it can become a real cornerstone of combating cancer.
11: Yes, correct. So essentially, we use it often to identify certain alterations in the genome that would cause cancer, and thereby then you can develop novel drugs, therapies which could attack this. And we do this by taking, as an example, a cell which is not malignant, so not cancerous. We introduce our CRISPR system and say, what happens if we now alter the genome at that specific position? And once we do that, then we can ask the question, what happens if we do that? Is it then causing this cell to become a cancerous or malignant cell? And so that's in the most simplest form how we can use it. And when we identify this, for example, one alteration, then we can say, this really is one which is important. Now, what happens if we would use that as a new therapy target? And then we can develop therapies. And by that, can say if we target this, then you can eradicate the cancer cell again.
9: Okay, well, let's take it to a practical level with lymphoma. How are you using it against lymphoma? This is where this new research is. Explain to me how you're actually using this genetic engineering to combat lymphoma.
11: So lymphoma, first of all, is a cancer of blood cells, of white blood cells. And this, what we're using it for is in two ways. So first of all, what we do, we use a different CRISPR form from this recent research which we published. And this form is different to a molecular scissor. It doesn't cut, but it does go to the DNA, to the genome, and you can direct it like a letter with an address to the specific address in the genome. And then once it's there, we have engineered the CRISPR in a way that it can no longer cut. But what we have done we have turned it into a tool that can then, instead of get rid of a gene, it can make a gene more, so being at higher levels, and then you have more of the protein within the cell. So basically we call that CRISPR activation. So you activate more of a gene product in a cell, We used it in two ways, really. The first one was that we used it, as I just mentioned, to find new genes that, when higher there in cells, would cause cancer, lymphoma in particular. And then we used it in a second, basically, context where we had already lymphoma cells. And within these lymphoma cells, we asked, okay, we treat them with a drug which is called venetoclax. And venetoclax is a drug which is a blockbuster in blood cancers. It just induces killing of the cells. And we asked the question, what genes or what products of genes, if higher in cells, can counteract this drug? We looked at all genes which we have in the genome, which is about 20,000. So we upregulated each of these genes and said, what happens if we treat with a drug now? Does it still kill or can it no longer kill? We went through, interrogated every gene in the genome, and we identified novel gene targets, which could now represent now new angles of how we could treat cancers. And it's in particular important because this drug which we use, this venetoclax killing drug, is very good in getting rid of blood cancers, in particular leukemias and lymphomas, like in our case. But the issue which we observe, this drug has been on the market for the past 10 years, that you now see patients relapsing, meaning they were looking cured, but now the cancer comes back, indicating that the drug is no longer working. And we wanted to understand why it does it. And by that, we have found some new novel targets that could represent this overcoming this resistance or this relapse.
9: Okay, so what does that mean for someone with lymphoma? How could this help treat them?
11: What we have found is that the lymphomas are treated with this drug which kills in one way. And what we have found is that we activated a program in the cell that is a kind of survival enhancing mechanism. And there is already another drug which can target this survival enhancing mechanism. And we can now show if you combine these two together, then you can kill these cells again. So with that, we have essentially identified a resistance mechanism that has already a second therapeuticum, which if combined with the original one, can then kill these cells again and help the patients to prolong their survival and be cancer-free for longer.
9: Okay, because there's about 1,000 people a year in New Zealand who get lymphoma. There's thousands of people who are living with it. Is this hope for them in terms of living longer?
11: It's like, it's a bit, you have to be a little bit kind of careful, as it is working on a specific lymphoma, which is a highly aggressive lymphoma type. And we tested this in a kind of modeling system, which suggests that this will work. What we have to do next is that we have to test this drug. And we know for sure that this drug, if used, it has been used in patients. But the problem is that it has still a lot of side effects. So there is still a long way to go to develop this. And then there could be potential that this combination could enhance survival and help these patients. But with a caveat, not every patient will respond to this. And we have found this in our assays as well, that there is some lymphoma cells which do and others which don't. But it gives you another puzzle piece to the full picture, so to say.
9: Right, right. And how long until people could actually get to access this? I know that's a hard question to say because it is a scientific breakthrough, but people will be wondering.
11: Of course, that's, as you said, a very difficult question because we are speaking of the initial discovery and then now we have to find a way how we could potentially target this. And this depends a little bit on how long it will take in order to progress probably into clinic. Just as an example, the first drug, venetoclax, I'm speaking of, that took more than 10 years to go anywhere. The times have changed and we are doing things faster, so it could be faster. But one thing which we're also doing and seeing with that is that we might have a way of using this already developed drug and reducing its side effects. And potentially with that, we could counteract this. That would be a bit faster. But again, there's a lot of things still to be done. It's very early, but the potential of this, you know, technology, this CRISPR activation to find this is immense. And it's only the beginning that we use it. There will be other cancers and other blood cancers and solid cancers where we do similar experiments as we speak. And we're finding more and more. And as I said, putting the puzzle pieces together to get more insight and potentially new targets to help patients.
9: I mean, what sort of cost is there on this if someone wanted to access some of this kind of gene therapy at the moment? I mean, it's obviously a lot, but what sort of cost on the accessible version of this kind of gene therapy is there?
11: Yeah, correct. I mean, what you're saying, so that's now one advanced step which we look as well. So at the moment, we speak about small molecular drugs, but gene therapy would involve using CRISPR itself in the clinic, which we are looking at as well. We had this example probably 12 months ago where there was this baby in the US which had a deficiency for a liver enzyme, and they could correct this using CRISPR. And that was a phenomenal exercise, but it took a lot of effort to get this going. And I think the prices of something like that is within the million range of one treatment at this stage. But obviously, the more we do, the more we use it, the more understanding we have and the less testing we have to do around it to make sure it's safe. I think the quicker we can go, and also the less expensive it becomes. Australian and New Zealand systems are very careful, and rightly so, to use gene therapies clinically, because it's still a very new tool and we don't know what else happens if we were to use it. It does work. We know this from some other cases, but there is also some negative press as well recently been happening when it is not used, properly tested. So I think that's gives us a little bit of a warning that we have to really make sure it works. And that means the prices will not dip very quickly in the next few years, I would assume. So we are speaking still about probably, I don't know, I can't tell you the exact price, but it's a very high price at this stage for these treatments.
9: Yes, millions or, you know, a million or millions of dollars.
11: At this stage with all testing and everything, yes. You know, I think it's still as a common therapy using gene therapy like CRISPR as we speak, as we see it. There's still some time to go, but the more people work at it, the quicker we can get there, and the more we understand, the cheaper it will become. But it is still a little bit a future endeavor.
9: Professor, people will be listening and wondering about the cancer gene that exists in some families, you know, hereditary cancer. Could CRISPR technology be used to help stop that?
11: Hereditary cancer is, in a way, as the name suggests, obviously going through from, you know, father to son and so on. It's inherited. And there is an extreme case, which is called the Li-Fraumeni syndrome, where a certain gene is mutated or missing. And this gene, if not, is basically, if that's gone, you will get in 100% of cases, or it's mutated, it's not gone, you will get in 100% of cases cancer. And there was recently a family in Germany where nobody survived beyond the age of 27 or 30 because everybody died of cancer. Now, of course, the desire is to correct this at the embryonic stage, but we don't know whether what we do still in with this technology, and it could mean that while we might correct this to a certain extent, and it might work, but there's so many other things around which we don't understand yet, and we have to be very careful to essentially mutate or play around in stem cells, embryonic stem cells, which will then be inherited in the next generation. But of course, people are looking at that and they're working at that to make this at some point reality potentially, but it is far, far down the line. As many, many things needs to happen. A second aspect is that we talk about cancers arising in adults, which arise also through some gene mutations, which are not as drastic as the one I just described. In that case, what you can use CRISPR to go into the cancer cell and essentially then try to correct this or target the pathways and get rid of them, which enhance survival, and you could kill these cells. Now, the disadvantage there is that you need to bring the CRISPR in. It has to be efficient, and it has to essentially kill all cancer cells. I think there is a place for it, because I think maybe by itself it won't work, but in combination with current standard therapies, I think it's a great addition. But we still need to work that out also in more detail to be more directed and efficient. And there's a third layer, and this is something which is probably sooner than what I've described to you before, which is using our own immune cells to fight the cancer. So in a normal person, everybody of us develops throughout life some malignant growth. But we have our immune cells which fight bacteria and viruses, and they get rid of these malignant cells as well in our body. Now, cancers, if they grow, they have developed resistance factors that will break or will put a break onto these immune cells and stop them from killing them. And now we can use this CRISPR technique to alter the wiring of these immune cells and to overcome essentially these breaks and kill the cancer cells again. And I think there is huge potential on that side, and also engineering essentially immune cells to kill cancer cells, and that's so-called immune therapy. But also, as I said, use gene therapy or CRISPR within the cancer cells to get rid of them in combination with other therapies.
9: Okay, so I'm going to ask you now to gaze into the near future, if you could please, Professor. Where can this go? How can we use this gene technology to fight cancer? What is your hope for the near future?
11: Using it to engineer immune cells that can overcome the brakes the cancer cells put on them to kill the cancer, so-called immunotherapy, because I believe that really has a lot of power and potential for getting there. The other hope for me is that we can use CRISPR, very sophisticated in preclinical studies, to get a much better understanding of how cancer develops, how it evolves, and how it becomes resistant, really, and make these preclinical studies more and more complex so we're closer and closer to what we really see in patients.
9: In New Zealand, we have a gene technology bill on the way. It could see a gene tech regulator like what you've got in Australia. We do have some quite vehement opposition from the public to genetic modification as well, particularly in food. How do you see these things holding up, these kinds of developments? Will they hold it back, or can they speed it up?
11: I think it's important that the public gains the trust of the research clinician scientists, that things are not done in a rush, that we really tell them that everything is tested and done as good as we can, and that correcting a genetic mutation within a cancer cell or enhancing the activity of immune cell, while it is genetic engineering, it really isn't something which you need to be worried once it comes into the clinic. Like any other therapy, there is things we cannot predict, but we need to test it in order to progress if we want to enhance our lives. And not only enhance our life we live, but also enhance quality of life. Because it's nice and good to be treated with a drug for cancer, which essentially, enhances your life, but quality of life is basically not good. We want to have therapies which allow you to live a good life with or without the cancer. And I think in order to do that, we need to progress this, but we need to talk to the public. We need to tell them what we are doing. They need to understand it. It needs to be really clear, and they need to trust the research and the clinics.

0: RNZ News at 4. Good afternoon. I'm Todd Zahner. The Chief Ombudsman is requesting an urgent meeting with the head of the Education Ministry. In a statement, John Allen says he has significant concerns about allegations that ministry staff tried to circumvent the Official Information Act. The action follows the publication this week of a video showing a ministry manager asking staff not to mention, in writing, feedback that had come from the Education Minister's office. The person who shared the footage has told RNZ it was the most brazen of several attempts to avoid scrutiny via the OIA. Labour's health spokesperson Aisha Verrill is shocked that the government's claiming victory on its latest health data. Health Minister Simeon Brown says progress is being made after its five health targets improved in the quarter to June, at a national level at least. They include wait times for emergency departments, specialists and elective operations. The statistics don't cover this winter, and Ms. Verrill says Mr. Brown should be taking that into account in his response after terrible conditions for patients at many hospitals. Some parts of the country went backwards in the latest stats. National says a decision over the future of the fire and emergency chief executive will have to be made after the election. The minister responsible, Brooke Van Velden, last week expressed no confidence in Kerry Gregory for withholding information over a serious incident from 2021. National today announced a policy to scrap the board and have Fens report direct to a minister. Spokesperson Mark Mitchell says the decision on the chief executive will have to wait.
1: Her decision, it's her agency. And she's obviously come out with a expression of no confidence in the chief executive. Any comments in relation to what we will do next year or after post-election, we'll have to wait until then.
0: Mark Mitchell says a two-year review of Fens has identified how the organisation's problems can be tackled. The police handover of mental health patients at emergency departments will reduce to 30 minutes. The last phase of the police withdrawal from mental health-related jobs is underway. The program of changes was initially planned to be completed a year ago, but was delayed after safety concerns from health workers. The final phase originally proposed to reduce emergency department handover times from an hour to 15 minutes, but Health NZ says a 30-minute handover is more realistic and achievable. The agencies haven't made a decision yet on police withdrawing from welfare checks, which was also part of Phase 4 changes. Beef and Lamb New Zealand says getting rid of the Resource Management Act cuts red tape on farms. The Natural Environment Bill and the Planning Bill passed in Parliament last night. They replace the Resource Management Act. Beef and Lamb Chair Kate Ackland says the existing RMA system was too costly for farmers, communities and councils.
2: In terms of infrastructure or building dams or building wetlands on farm, that was overly complicated, and so this new system will make that sort of development much simpler.
0: Kate Ackland says sheep and beef farmers remain concerned about the implementation of freshwater farm plans for low-risk properties. The European Union's reportedly agreed to lift sanctions imposed on two Russian oligarchs, Alisha Usmanov and Mikhail Friedman. EU sanctions on nearly 3,000 other people and entities linked to Russia's war have been extended for 3 years. Here's the BBC's Nick Beek.
3: France surprised many of its allies by backing a call to lift sanctions on billionaire Alisha Usmanov, who has long-standing business interests in Russia and ties to Vladimir Putin. The French demand was said to be linked to a proposed prisoner release deal with Azerbaijan, with one French diplomatic source saying it was a matter of national security. Earlier, Ukraine's foreign minister had said delisting Usmanov and Mr. Friedman was unacceptable and would send the wrong signal to Moscow at a time when pressure needs to increase.
0: A rare first edition of the novel To Kill a Mockingbird's been found among items donated to Oxfam. The charity says a copy of Harper Lee's seminal 1960 work was discovered in a box of American books given to one of its bookshops. It's since been acquired by the British Library and will join its national collection. That's the news.
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5: 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I did a Bachelor of Commerce, which I've finished now. Have a crack at rugby and move to the other side of the country, really, because I'm from Northland.
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0: Short forecast from Met Service to midnight tomorrow Thursday, Northland to Waitomo, also Coromandel, Bay of Plenty and Taupo, partly cloudy. A few showers clearing south of Auckland this evening. Elsewhere, early tomorrow, mainly fine tomorrow with morning frosts. Taranaki, Tomaranui, Whanganui and Taihapi, a few showers today, clearing later. Fine and frosty tomorrow morning, isolated showers return tomorrow afternoon. For Gisborne, Hawke's Bay and for Wairarapa, showers clearing a fine inland tonight and elsewhere tomorrow. Manawatū to Wellington, also for Nelson, Marlborough and Canterbury. Showers clearing this afternoon or evening, fine tomorrow with morning frosts. Buller to Westland fine today, except for showers about Buller. Showers spread elsewhere tomorrow. Otago, Southland and Fiordland, isolated showers, but mainly fine in north and central Otago. Showers spread north tomorrow, becoming widespread and possibly heavy about Fiordland, Southland and Clutha. And at the Chatham Islands, showers some heavy with hail tomorrow morning. 4:30.
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9: Tēnā koutou katoa, no mai haere mai, ko Lisa Owen tēnei. The government was warned not to pump taxpayer money into concerts because profits would probably go offshore and the costs would likely outweigh the benefits. Yet the tourism minister went ahead and funded shows by Robbie Williams, Linkin Park, Post Malone and Bruno Mars. Hundreds of pages of documents released under the Official Information Act show officials expressly advised the minister against funding concerts from the government's major events fund. Instead, they recommended supporting festivals that were more likely to attract international visitors. The government's own criteria required eligible events to generate international interest and international visitors. In briefing documents to Louise Upston, officials told the minister the economic benefit from international visitors coming to concerts in New Zealand is not generally significant because acts usually tour multiple shows to Australia or Asia. John Minty is the former festival director for Splore. Its funding application was rejected. And Rob Warner is a music industry veteran.

0: advice was seemingly ignored?
1: I think it's because EMU looks at it as an economic level, whereas this was driven from the tourism minister's end, which was about getting big, marquee, flashy events, which they have achieved, and that they could tout as being successes.
0: John, the advice was to invest in festivals, offer unique experiences that attract overseas visitors. When you see that advice in black and white, what do you think and feel, given your situation?
2: When we saw what they were doing with the fund, we thought we had a very good chance of getting qualifying for that, because a lot of New Zealand festivals are very unique to New Zealand. They do attract overseas visitors, so we didn't really have in mind big concerts from international companies that are coming in where they're doing tours anyway throughout Australia, for example.
0: Yeah, but you were one of those festivals and you couldn't get money. So what do you think of that?
2: Well, we felt we met the criteria that they set down. So we felt a little bit cheated when they started spending, obviously, tens of millions of dollars to international touring companies to bring in international artists that you could argue would have come anyway. So it did seem to go against what they initially set out to do, was to attract international visitors, because I don't believe anyone would come in internationally to come and see Robbie Williams.
0: Those officials, Rob, did point out that we were losing concerts. New Zealand is losing concerts. Taylor Swift, Olivia Rodrigo, not coming here because we're at the end of the line. So what, should the government just do nothing when the industry is crying out for help?
1: No. I'm actually a fan of subvention funding of a general nature, if it does what it says it does on the tin, and this doesn't, because it skews the market heavily towards the largest international players, who, truthfully, just take the money straight offshore. So they have every motivation, as they have done in Australia for years, to game it perfectly and make it appear that way. And they make it appear that way, and once you have this system in place, it's very hard to undo it.
0: Yep. Are you suggesting that some of these big name acts can afford to come here? It's just when they see a government is offering money, they pretend they can't.
1: Yes, that is absolutely the case, and we know this because funding of this nature has been in place in Australia for a number of years, and as time has gone on and they have revealed who was obtaining all the funding, it was basically skewing it towards the biggest promoters, who then become addicted to it. And it's a very difficult habit to shake, and it sort of becomes a financial parasite.
0: John, I'll come to you. Funding for the surf contest in Raglan brought in international interest. It was a huge event and an incredible success, according to people involved in that. Isn't that a good thing? Isn't that doing what it should? It got backing from government funds.
2: WSL, it did showcase as well. I mean, it was good footage. It showed the natural beauty. We got a little bit of te reo on TV, etc., which was fine. Don't have a major problem with that. My major problem really is the amount of money that was spent to get that event here. I hear it was $7 million, which was quite a big chunk of the fund. And it's a very contestable area. WSL was owned by a billionaire. He's worth almost $5 billion US, and it's a commercial enterprise. It's not like it's a sports organisation that's doing it for the good of the sport.
0: Rob, if I can come back to you. The minister has put out a press release in the last few days saying that the government is delivering strong economic and community benefits across the country with this funding. They point out that the first four events delivered $15 million in net benefits, brought 30,000 visitors. Is that not proof that this has worked?
1: Well, just to be very clear, those numbers came out because of the OIAs and the articles that have come out recently, and they were rushed out. And what they've cleverly done, when I look at it, is that they've lumped the music events in with the sports and other events. So we have no way of knowing what's the impact of the music events. And I suspect in Lincoln Parks, for example, the return on investment would have been very tiny, whereas the surfing league, it may have been much greater, which is why I've always pushed for accountability and for the actual drill down numbers. And that, when you're talking about inbound tourism,

0: impact for the music events, I think, would be extremely low. You can't convince me that thousands of Australians or other people are coming over to events here just after they did five or six dates in Australia previously. Now, if the argument is about vibe or public positive sentiment, then yes, no doubt there's been, it's been positive, but it's in an unmeasurable way, which is how sort of we see people justifying funding like this, but with sort of fuzziness or smoke. And I don't think that is the way to measure things properly. If there is a good economic argument, show us the numbers and the accounts and the amount that was given to each individual event. If you're not, that means you're trying to hide something.
1: In summary, the government has always said that this fund was going to be one and done. So I want to hear from you both, please. What do you think this money has done for the industry? And whether you think the acts will stop coming once the money pipe shuts down?
0: To say one and done is good, but the Australian experience is we know that when you give free money to the biggest promoters, and that's what this is, it's a difficult habit to shake once they get addicted to it. But the positive note from this, we're talking about the one and done, is that the independent review has given ideas of how to do it better. And the ideas that were suggested by other parties all along, and the main one for me was that it includes to be more consistent and have a transparent framework across all event sizes and types, and it can be that can be applied proportionally. So if it was a rebate type scheme, a $10,000 event gets the same proportional rebate as a $100,000 or a million or a $10 million event. And that's the opposite of the current scheme.
1: John, what do you think?
2: When this fund was announced, we sort of thought, wow, this is amazing. The government's come up with this amount of money to support events. And we were wondering where money would come from, because we were getting cut out of Creative New Zealand. A lot of funding for arts and music locally has been cut back. So when the government came up with this fund, I was thinking, well, this is great. And I agree with Rob. I think there are lessons that have been learned out of this. Hopefully a scheme like this can be fine-tuned to benefit Aotearoa and attract visitors here, rather than just passing on money to international artists that would possibly have come here anyway.
1: And that was John Minty, the former festival director for Splore. And before that, I was talking to Rob Warner, who is a music industry veteran, a promoter and a performer. We have a statement also from Louise Upston's office. We did ask MB for a breakdown of visitor numbers for the four events, which received a combined $5.9 million in funding. The events that were evaluated included the World Surfing League Championship Tour, the FIFA World Series, Ultra Music Festival and Linkin Park. MB says there were 2,120 international visitors in total and just over 26,000 domestic visitors to the events. International visitor spending was calculated at $2.63 million, while locals spent $11.7 million. Tourism Minister Louisa Upston says New Zealand needed to compete harder with Australia for major acts, and the funding encourages promoters to bring events here. Taxpayer money was required to support the commercial viability of bringing big international acts to Aotearoa, and Louisa Upston says it strengthens the wider events sector. Individual amounts of funding won't be provided while events are still being contracted. Let us know what you think. 2101 on text. Official advice to the minister was not to put taxpayer money into concerts. She did anyway. What do you make of it? You can also email us, checkpoint@rnz.co.nz. 17 after 4 now. Kia amo tonu mai. 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Let's turn to the latest news out of the Middle East now with our correspondent in Egypt, Madeline Crowd. Madeline, all eyes have been on the US and Iran at the UN General Assembly, and attention is set to shift to Israel's Prime Minister, who will be there very soon. Bring us up to speed.
3: Yes, so it's early Wednesday morning here in Cairo, Egypt, and numerous foreign leaders addressed the United Nations General Assembly on Tuesday on its opening day. Now, there were a lot of leaders who stood up and criticised Israeli actions in Gaza and the occupied West Bank. And Jordan's King Abdullah condemned Israel's actions and also criticised the way other countries were dealing with it. While Turkish and Qatari leaders also got up and slammed Israel, with Qatar's Sheikh Tamim saying Gaza had experienced a genocide in every sense of the word. Trump also spoke on day one and said a deal with Iran is possible after midterm elections. However, he has also said that the other choice is to, quote, annihilate the republic. Now, right now, all eyes are on the Israeli Prime Minister Benjamin Netanyahu, as he is expected to touch down in the US on Wednesday and is set to address the General Assembly on Thursday. Now, Netanyahu's come out and said he will use a speech at the UN gathering to defend Israel's military actions against the Palestinians and also tell the truth about New York Mayor Zohran Mamdani, who he is accused of supporting Hamas. Now, Netanyahu spokesman Doron Spielman told Reuters that Netanyahu would use his platform to address countries who often bought a false narrative about Israel. So with all eyes watching, many will be waiting to see exactly what Netanyahu says and how other countries at the UN General Assembly will respond.
1: Meanwhile, the US is talking about banning Iranian airlines worldwide. I mean, how would that work?
3: Yes, so United States Treasury Secretary Scott Bessent announced on Tuesday that all Iranian airlines could be shut out of international operations from Wednesday. Now, he said the sanctions were not just aimed at airlines, but the whole operations chain, and said countries could not provide Iranian planes with fuel, landing services and other support. Now, international carriers have mostly stayed away from Tehran since the war began, but in 2025, according to Iran's Civil Aviation Organization, over 46 million passengers flew in and out of Iran, over 11 million of which were international flights. And of those international travelers, over 7 million flew with Iranian airlines. Aviation data also shows that for September, just under 70,000 seats on departing international flights from Iran were scheduled. And in terms of airports most directly affected, foreign airports accepting Iranian carriers still, such as Istanbul, Baghdad, Dubai, New Delhi, Beijing, Shanghai, and more, would face the brunt the most. And the US cannot shut down other countries' airspaces. This is just simple international law. But they effectively threatened to punish countries that allow these planes in and support them. And countries like Beijing have come out and called these actions by the US illegal. So it'll be a waiting game to see which countries will bow to these US pressures and which ones will resist. But either way, there will be a lot more economic pressure put on Iran.
1: Thanks for the update, Madeline. That is Madeline Crowd, our Middle East correspondent, joining us live there from Egypt. It is 21 after 4 now, and you're with Checkpoint on RNZ National. We'd love to hear from you. 2101 on text. Do you think it's a good investment, taxpayers' money, going into bringing concerts here? Robbie Williams, Linkin Park, Post Malone and Bruno Mars. The Minister for Tourism was actually advised against that by officials, but went ahead anyway. What are your thoughts? Checkpoint at rnz.co.nz.
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5: Chief Ombudsman John Allen says he has significant concerns about the alleged actions of ministry staff and is requesting an urgent meeting with the head of the Education Ministry. A video has been published showing a ministry manager asking staff not to mention feedback from the minister's office in writing. It's claimed the move could be an attempt to avoid scrutiny via the Official Information Act. High winds are hampering firefighters as they tackle a scrub fire at Takao in the far north. 10 homes have been evacuated as a precaution, but it's hoped residents can return later today. The Prime Minister says he has better things to think about than Nikki Haga's latest book. Dirty Work focuses on the taxpayers' union's influence on politics. The author argues the group used anti-Māori racism as a political tool. Christopher Luxon says he and most people don't care about the book. The ASB says interest rates are driving the falling New Zealand dollar against the Aussie. The New Zealand dollar is worth 81 Australian cents. Interest rates are currently higher in Australia than New Zealand. And more than 100,000 people are expected to see Auckland Museum's March of the Triceratops exhibition starting next month. The skeletons of the five dinosaurs were found in Wyoming around a decade ago, providing rare evidence that Triceratops may have lived in herds. Short forecast from Met Service to midnight tomorrow. Northland to Waitomo, also Coromandel, Bay of Plenty and Taupo, partly cloudy. A few showers clearing south of Auckland this evening and elsewhere early tomorrow. Mainly fine tomorrow with morning frosts. Taranaki, Tomaranui, Whanganui and Taihapi, a few showers today, clearing later. Fine and frosty tomorrow morning. Isolated showers return tomorrow afternoon. Gisborne, Hawke's Bay and Wairarapa, showers clearing to fine inland tonight, elsewhere tomorrow. Manawa 2 to Wellington, also for Nelson, Marlborough and Canterbury. Showers clearing this afternoon or evening, fine tomorrow with morning frosts. Buller to Westland, fine today except for showers about Buller. Showers spread elsewhere tomorrow. Otago, Southland and Fiordland, isolated showers but mainly fine in north and central Otago. Showers spread north tomorrow, becoming widespread and possibly heavy about Fiordland, Southland and Clutha. At the Chatham Islands, showers some heavy with hail tomorrow morning. 24 past 4.
1: Ngā mihi e ho, let's check in on traffic around the Motu with Evie Richardson. Evie.
6: Kia ora, Lisa. In Auckland, traffic's building up across the motorways. There's a few delays leaving the city. On the southern, it's an hour and 10 minutes to Papakura. It's heaviest from the city centre to Mount Wellington. On the northern, around 50 minutes to Silverdale. And on the northwestern, half an hour to Te Atatū. It's heavy from Western Springs. In Wellington, there's a heavy patch on State Highway 1 through the city centre. It's slow heading west through Evans Bay and through to Te Aro. And in Christchurch, a few slow patches on State Highway 76 in both directions between Lincoln Road and Waltham Road. Any other traffic tips, you can text us on 2101.
1: Thank you, Evie. Evie Richardson there with traffic. Speaking of traffic, some Kiwi classic car lovers have reached the top of the leaderboard in a global drive to raise funds for men's health. The Distinguished Gentleman's Drive is on this Sunday, and yes, gentle women do take part. The rules, vehicles have to have been built before 1987 or be eligible replicas, and they have to be safe, registered and insured. More than 200 drives are planned around the world, 7 in New Zealand, but it's the event Dapper Drive in Wairarapa that is leaving others in the dust. Joining me now is organiser Malcolm Fleming. Hi, Malcolm.
7: Hi, Lisa. Good to be on the show.
1: Is Wairarapa more dapper and distinguished than other parts of the world, is it?
7: It certainly will be on Sunday. And the Wairarapa has some of the country's best cruising roads for classic cars, so I think that's part of the attraction.
1: Who are you expecting and what are you expecting?
7: Well, we are expecting at this point in time 145 cars, which will sort of be, look like something like 300 people on the day, all dapperly dressed. We are expecting, in terms of cars, a really broad range. So there'll be the Australian and the American classics, a good deal of European and British cars. Here's a bit of a sample of some of the ones that sort of stand out to me. From the 1920s, we've got a Studebaker Super 6, a Packard Roadster, a Mercedes-Benz SSK, and apparently there are only 33 of those built. Further up, so along the line, we've got a 1960 Mercedes-Benz 190 SL, which is a beautiful-looking car. And one of the younger cars has just come out of a 12-year restoration. It's a 1985 Ferrari Mondial QB.
1: 12-year restoration?
7: 12 years.
1: I hope it was worth it.
7: We'll be able to find out on Sunday.
1: Yeah. Hey, so they have to have been built before 1987 or be an approved replica. I mean, 40 years, that doesn't, I mean, is that a classic car? Doesn't seem that long ago, does it?
7: Well, in Vintage Car Club, their cut-off is 30 years. So if you've got a 30-year-old car, you can be eligible for their events. So some of these cars, people are still using as their daily runners, which is encouraging.
1: But interesting with the price of petrol too. It is for a good cause. Tell us, it's men's health, including mental health. This is something that is really close to your own heart. Tell us about that.
7: Yes, so my wife's an architect, her name's Jenna, and she and I have been in the construction industry for most of our career. And one of our sort of personal projects, this is going back to the early 2000s, we're in close with a builder who years later we heard subsequently took his own life. And so this is sort of something quite personal to us. As I say, I work in the construction industry. We've spoken previously in my role as Chief Executive of New Zealand Certified Builders. And it's a real concern, mental health in our industry. It's a tough industry. And as men, we're really reluctant to talk to our colleagues about sort of mental health issues. So anything that sort of brings forward an environment where men can come together and just talk about this and spend time together. And that's the beautiful thing about this event. And there's 203 of these Distinguished Gentlemen's Drive occurring this Sunday all around the world this year. And we're in the top three on the leaderboard, which we're very proud about.
1: And yeah, just having people around seeing these beautiful cars, it'll get them talking. What are you driving, by the way?
7: Well, this year I'm in one of our own cars. So it's a 1957 MGA. And last year I drove a 1969 HT Monaro, which I was reacquainted with. That was my father's car from 1975 to 2010. He died in 2010. I sold it to Brendan Foote, who's a local car dealer with Brendan Foote Supersite, and another sponsor of this year's event. And they lent me the car back. So it was like being in a time machine. I hadn't been in that car for about 40 years. It still smelled the same, Lisa, and the experience was quite remarkable.
1: Did it take you back to your childhood, sitting in the back on a roadie?
7: Do you know what I did? As soon as I saw it in my garage, I jumped, it's a two-door car, jumped into the passenger, opened the passenger door, flipped forward the passenger seat, jumped in the back, because that's where I spent my time as like a 19-year-old all those years ago.
1: That is incredible. Hey, can I go back to the car you're driving this time? Because I have to say, I do love an MG. Yours is 1957 MGA, so has it got the chrome trim? It's chrome trim and what?
7: Of course.
1: Yeah.
7: And bright red. And
1: oh, bright
7: leather.
1: Red. Yep. And polished wood steering wheel?
7: It doesn't have a polished steering wheel. It's got a black ceramic steering wheel. But it's got a painted red dash. So the red dash is the same colour as the bodywork. It's gorgeous.
1: It sounds it. If people want to go on their own Sunday drive and check you guys out, when, where, tell us.
7: The event starts at the White Swan in Greytown, and they're also a supporter of this event. Cars will start assembling in and around the White Swan about 9:30. There's a briefing 10:30-ish. Then we're underway about 10:45. We go to Masterton, and there's the Farriers Hotel in Masterton. We've got a big car park. We won't be able to fit all our cars in the car park, so we'll be cars are surrounded in the vicinity. We're there for 12 p.m. to 2 p.m. Then we're on our way for League 2. We'll be back in Greytown for prize giving at 3 o'clock.
1: I hope the weather is fantastic for you, especially if you've got the top down. That car's probably your dream car, but I'm going to ask, if it's not that car, what would be your absolute dream car? We've got about 10 seconds.
7: My absolute dream car would be one of two cars. It would either be an Aston Martin DB4 GT, or from the late 50s, early 60s, or from the same period of time, a Ferrari 250 short wheelbase.
1: Okay, so you're going full James Bond. Thank you, Malcolm. That is Malcolm Fleming there, who is the organiser of the Dapper Drive in Wairarapa for a good cause there, men's health, including mental health. Now, if you're affected by any of the issues that came up during that conversation, here's a reminder of where you can go to get some help. You can free call or text 1737 anytime to speak to a trained counsellor. That is 1737. Text or call that number. And you can also call 0800 Lifeline, 0800 Lifeline, or text HELP to 4357. 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It is 28 minutes away from 5 now. Anna Mowbray and Ali Williams' new private netball league could bring together two Auckland professional sports franchises. RNZ understands Auckland real estate director and longtime Mystics sponsor Peter Thompson is in talks with the high-profile couple about buying a franchise license for the new league. The move could see the Mystics join forces with the Blues, with the two clubs already sharing a commercial link. Sports editor editor Dana Johansson joins me now. Oh, this is interesting. What exactly are they planning?
8: Yeah, so we know obviously that netball's undergoing quite a radical restructure with this new private league that's been established. Now, under the new model, the competition will be privately owned and operated, and the franchise licences will be sold to prospective owners. One of those prospective owners is understood to be Peter Thompson. He's of the Barford and Thompson real estate dynasty, I guess you call it, and he's a long-time supporter of All Auckland Sport. So he's actually been a sponsor of the Mystics since their establishment, I believe, and he's also part of a private consortium that owns a stake in the Blues, hence why there's this talk of potentially aligning the two franchises. The exact structure of how this would work isn't quite clear yet, but there is a suggestion that some of the netball franchise's back office operations could potentially be shared with the Blues. The Blues themselves aren't confirming a proposal. CEO Carl Budge has said they're open to the idea, but he says their focus for now is on Super Rugby. But certainly there is discussions going on in the background between Mowbray and Williams and a number of parties to take on these franchise licences, and Thompson is one of the names in the mix.
1: Okay, so some meaningful chatter going on. If it does come together, what could a Blues-aligned netball franchise look like in practice?
8: Yeah, I think that the most obvious possibility is shared infrastructure. So moving the finance, admin, marketing, comms, sponsorship managers all under one roof. And that's kind of an idea that's sort of been mooted for a number of professional sports clubs, whether they want to have a stable of teams or mega franchises, as they're called. And that's, I guess, so they can spread some costs and expertise across multiple teams. And it's not a completely new concept either. It was discussed sort of back in COVID when a lot of sport was sort of rallying around one another, thinking of how they can kind of, I guess, make professional sports more sustainable. But those talks didn't really go anywhere after the kind of COVID enforced lockdown lifted. But the rationale essentially is that you don't need two organisations doing exactly the same administrative and commercial jobs. So I guess there is the opportunity there. But the bigger question might be around identity, and the Mystics is quite an established netball brand already. So how would that remain part of a broader Blues organisation?
1: And how are plans coming along generally for a new league?
8: Yeah, so Netball New Zealand's accepted this bid. So the broad direction is clear. It's going to be a privately owned netball competition from 27, but you know, a lot of the important details still haven't been finalised. The league still needs to determine, along with the team ownership arrangements, the competition format, the rules, the season dates, the broadcast and sponsorship arrangements. So, yeah, we're still a long way off of having some clarity of what that will look like. Netball New Zealand Chief Executive Jenna Wooten did front a media stand-up last week when Dame Nolan Todor was announced as reappointed as Silver Ferns coach. She said things are on track, so don't stress that we haven't heard anything just yet. But yeah, it might be still some weeks away before we get a bit more clarity.
1: Thank you, Dana. That is sports editor Dana Johansson. In Australia, a high-profile cold case is getting another look after new information and an admission from police they'd previously searched in the wrong area. This week, volunteers are heading into the West Australian wilderness to conduct a fresh search for four people, including a five-year-old girl who disappeared from a small town called Nanup nearly 20 years ago. The ABC's Dominic Bayens reports on the latest in a mystery dubbed the Nanup Four.
9: In a stretch of almost impenetrable bushland near the WA town of Northcliffe, a citizen search is underway to find answers to one of Australia's most baffling missing persons cases.
10: Right behind us here is a real point of interest.
9: Chantelle McDougall, along with her partner Simon Cadwill, their five-year-old daughter Leela, and their friend Tony Popich, haven't been seen since July 2007. They've become known as the Nanup Four. This week, a team of volunteers will start a new search for them, led by Matt Strickland, the Vice President of Missing Persons Search Team Find Our Lost Loved Ones.
10: There's a lot of work to do, but it's not impossible.
9: Matt Strickland was part of the group which found the remains of missing Belgian hiker Celine Cremer and missing man Peter Willoughby in Tasmania this year.
10: This is something different because we're potentially looking for buried human remains.
9: He's been working with the family of Chantelle and Leila McDougall after the case was the subject of ABC's Expanse podcast, which uncovered police error, new details of coercive control, and evidence pointing to a possible burial site.
11: I'm so grateful to all these people helping, because for years it felt like we had no one on our side trying to help us.
9: In the weeks after her daughter disappeared, Kath McDougall believed the four had travelled to Brazil, but she raised the alarm with police when Chantelle failed to contact her. In the ensuing police investigation, it was revealed their bank accounts were untouched and their passports hadn't been used. It was also discovered Simon Cadwell was living under a stolen identity and operating an online cult where he espoused doomsday beliefs and told followers of plans for a murder-suicide. After nearly two decades of hoping for answers, Kath and her husband Jim have driven across the country from their home in regional Victoria to join the search.
11: I want to be really involved. I want to help search if I can, if I'm not a nuisance, and want to be sort of there in amongst it all.
1: And that report was from the ABC. It is 22 minutes away from five now, and you're listening to Checkpoints on RNZ National. A lot of feedback coming in on the government funding concerts, kicking in taxpayer money to get big names to come here. This is our earlier interview with two music industry veterans, I'd say you'd describe them as. This listener says, no money for overseas entertainers. That money should go into New Zealand entertainers. Then it would continue circulating in our economy while also bolstering our performers and our own New Zealand popular culture. That one from Gordon. If no, says another, those touring companies are taking money out of New Zealand. All that money, I need cheaper gas and food and power, not concerts that I can't afford to go to. And this one too, absolutely reckless, the government funding overseas music acts, money offshore, local music stymied. Everyone in the music biz knows this was the dumbest place to put the government money. Bitterly disappointed to hear they went against advice, says Liam. And this one too, I'm on the super. Why should my tax money go to give rich pop stars? Also, I'm on my super. I'm not able to afford to go to these concerts. I am angry about this, says Sue. Do keep your feedback coming, 2101 on text, or you can email us, checkpoints@rnz.co.nz.
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5: A cabinet subcommittee meeting has decided not to make a decision until after the election on whether the government should sign a contract to build a liquefied natural gas terminal. Energy Minister Simeon Brown has previously expressed confidence a contract could be signed before the election. Meanwhile, National says there'll also be no decision over the future of the CEO of Fire and Emergency until after the November poll. The minister responsible for Fens, Brooke Van Velden, has previously said she has no confidence in Kerry Gregory after information was withheld about a serious incident in 2021. An inquest into the death of a 12-year-old New Plymouth girl by suspected suicide in 2017 has heard a report 4 years earlier about neglect was not given to police. Detective Sergeant Louise Prendergast said if the information had been passed on, police would have followed it up. The roommate of a woman who alleges she was raped by a Navy lieutenant says she does not believe in the Crown's case. A lieutenant is facing three rape charges after a woman he briefly dated alleged he repeatedly tried to have sex without a condom against her wishes. Residents on Australia's Sunshine Coast are up in arms about the airport's plan to develop hotels, shops, housing and a retirement village on a site between the runway and homes at Marakula. Opponents say it risks destroying the area's local character. Short forecast from Met Service to midnight tomorrow. Northland to Waitomo, also Coromandel, Bay of Plenty and Taupo. Partly cloudy, a few showers clearing south of Auckland this evening and elsewhere early tomorrow. Mainly fine tomorrow with morning frosts. Taranaki, Tomaranui, Whanganui and Taihape, a few showers today. Clearing later, fine and frosty tomorrow morning. Isolated showers return tomorrow afternoon. Gisborne, Hawke's Bay and Wairarapa, showers clearing to fine inland tonight, elsewhere tomorrow. Manawatu to Wellington, also Nelson, Marlborough and Canterbury. Showers clearing this afternoon or evening, fine tomorrow with morning frosts. Buller to Westland fine today, except for showers about Buller. Showers spread elsewhere tomorrow. Otago, Southland and Fiordland, isolated showers, but mainly fine in north and central Otago. Showers spread north tomorrow, becoming widespread and possibly heavy about Fiordland, Southland and Clutha. At the Chatham Islands, showers some heavy with hail tomorrow morning. 17 minutes to 5.
1: Ngā mihi, let's find out what's happening with traffic on the Motu with Evie Richardson. Evie.
6: Kia ora, Lisa. Well, if you're heading home in Auckland, it's bad news. Traffic's heavy across the motorways. There's delays leaving the city. It's very heavy on the southern, an hour and 10 minutes to Papakura, with traffic backing up between the city centre and Mount Wellington. On the northern, 50 minutes to Silverdale, a bit of a heavy patch at Albany. And on the northwestern, half an hour to Te Atatū. Things are heavy from Western Springs. In Wellington, a few slow patches heading north on State Highway 2. Traffic backed up at Nauranga. And in the Hutt Valley, slow at Melling and Manor Park. And in Christchurch, still a few slow patches on State Highway 76. That's heading in both directions between Lincoln Road and Waltham Road. Any other traffic tips or anything we've missed, you can text us on 2101.
1: Thanks for the update. That is Evie Richardson with traffic. As wildlife flourishes in a fenced Otago eco-sanctuary, mahi is ramping up to protect the birds flying the coop. In July, predator-free Dunedin received $3.9 million over 3 years from the Department of Conservation to boost its predator elimination work. Now, that funding means they'll soon be targeting mustelids, rats, rabbits and feral cats lurking around the Orokonui eco-sanctuary. Tess Brunton has more.
12: Behind a predator-free fence, Orokonui Eco Sanctuary has become a safe haven for native wildlife. Comms lead Taylor Davies-Colley says there's been a lot of breeding success.
13: For some of these species, like the kakaruwai, to some extent the kaka as well, we're now at a point where we may well be at carrying capacity inside the sanctuary, and so the next stage of their expansion, their return to coastal Otago, will have to involve areas outside of Orokonui.
12: He says they're seeing more kakaruwai outside the fence, but they're not witnessing nesting success. That's where he hopes work to eliminate predators from the surrounding area will make a significant difference.
13: Our ultimate goal is never to be the only place with these manu. Our work ends when there are so many of these birds across the landscape that we have no need to worry about them anymore. That people are woken up by kaka in their backyard before they come to visit Orokonui. And so for that to happen, they need breeding success outside the fence.
12: The HALO project is working on the ground to remove pests for predator-free Dunedin. Its predator-free project manager, Jonah Kitter-Verhoef, says they'll be targeting a range of pests.
14: That's the new frontier. We're very confident now in our approach to possums, and now we're looking to explore, you know, is there synergies and cost savings by doing more species at once? Can we clear areas quicker? Because that's really the goal. We can't keep going back to the same areas to tick off yet another species year after year after year.
12: They'll be using a range of techniques, including rabbit shooting, toxins, live capture devices and AI-assisted trapping.
14: We're also training up another scat detection dog to help us identify residual stoats in particular.
15: And that's Pepper, who's currently in your arms at the moment.
14: Yes, this is our latest asset. He's 10 months old and very keen to get into things.
12: In 2024, a pilot using AI to differentiate predators from native birds was rolled out in the area around Orokonui. Jonah Kitter-Verhoef says they've upgraded their auto-trap network of about 100, which can safely identify between curious kaka, possums and rodents. Predator-free Dunedin project lead Rhys Miller says the funding means they can target multiple species at once.
16: We're going to remove prey first, so the rabbits and rat populations will be reduced to very low numbers. By doing so, the stoats and the feral cats will become increasingly hungry and therefore more vulnerable to our removal techniques.
12: The area will cover from Port Chalmers to Orokonui, Aramoana and Blueskin Bay.
16: We're also going to be testing PAP, sausage, a new toxin, in this environment, which will be a first. So it is a bit of a project of firsts, new techniques, new ways of working, on effectively a mainland situation.
12: The project is off the back of the successful removal of possums from the Otago Peninsula after years of hard mahi. But Rhys Miller says not having a fence or a natural barrier like the peninsula will be challenging.
16: One of the key things that we will need to do is to learn how to detect animals quickly, because we will be subject to constant reincursions.
12: Jonah Kitover-Hoof says the eco sanctuary shows us what predator freedom looks like.
14: The opportunity and what Otakonui provides is a really amazing creche for reseeding the whole landscape with a range of vulnerable species. So it's so exciting to think about the fact we can have all these things that may not have been present on the mainland for sometimes decades, sometimes 150 years or more, and they could again thrive in their natural environment.
12: Predator Free Dunedin hopes the project will help to inform how other parts of the mainland tackle predator elimination.
1: And that was Tess Brunton reporting. Abysmally bad, that's how one business think tank is describing the calibre of policy on offer this election. The New Zealand Initiative is behind an open letter to politicians calling on them to uphold private property and contract rights, and it's asking parties to withdraw some of their policies. More than 50 business leaders have signed it, including from the construction, grocery, property, banking and investment sectors. Now, it comes off the back of proposals to sell off or separate supermarket assets and to buy back the Australian-owned BNZ. The letter says anti-business rhetoric of political leaders is deeply concerning and it makes investors question their choices. Well, joining us now is New Zealand Initiative Executive Director Oliver Hartwich, who wrote the letter. Kia ora, Oliver.
17: Yeah, good afternoon.
1: Abysmally bad. What's wrong with the policies?
17: Well, it's a pattern of policies, really. It seems in this election campaign that policies are proposed because they fly with focus groups, because they poll well, and then it doesn't matter whether they actually comply with the normal principles of good policy making. And so we've had a sequence of policies proposed in this election campaign from, as you mentioned, buying back the BNZ, selling or nationalizing or splitting supermarket chains, splitting the Gen Tailors into Gen and Tailors, and also, of course, re-regulating retirement villages. And that all fits a pattern. There seems to be a lack of respect for property rights, a lack of respect for freedom of contract. And the main criterion for political parties putting forward these proposals seems to be whether the ideas poll well. And we are concerned about that because it sends all the wrong messages about New Zealand as a place for investment.
1: What about respect for individual voters' rights? I mean, National, for example, has said it has put its supermarket policy out there, and if it gets a mandate at the election, then it will carry that forward. So voters get to choose. If they don't like it, they don't vote for that party.
17: Yeah, and maybe voters should not vote for parties actually proposing policies just like that. I mean, voters...
1: Who's going to be left then, Oliver, because most of them have a supermarket policy?
17: Well, the thing is, actually, I think voters should demand better. What politicians are trying to propose now is actually fixing some of the problems that they've created themselves. We know we've got a cost of living crisis because, as we just found out yesterday from the inquiry into the Reserve Bank, we created $70 billion of fresh money during COVID. And of course, that had an impact on the price level. We know we've got problems with our electricity sector and our energy sector more widely because of the oil and gas ban that was introduced by the previous government. We know we've got problems in our affordability with housing prices high because of effects of planning legislation for many decades.
1: So what policies should they be offering, Oliver, if you don't think these ones are the solutions?
17: What we should be doing, for example, for retail is we should make sure that new players can enter into the New Zealand retail market. We should remove the barriers to entry. We should make it easier for the Costcos, the Aldis, the Lidls, the Kauflands, the Tescos, and all the other chains out in the world to consider New Zealand as a safe destination for their investment and actually start a rival supermarket chain here. That is the best way to get competition into the market. The way we're currently doing this is, of course, the opposite. Currently, what we do is actually we're threatening the incumbents with regulation and with interfering in their businesses. Now, for any potential entrant into the New Zealand retail market, that is a signal simply not to come here, because if your investment is not safe from politicians regulating you, why would you consider making a step towards New Zealand?
1: But countries get new laws all the time, right? When thinking changes, things change. RMA restricts property rights. There are other things that are, you know, have regulation around them, like cartel conduct, predatory pricing, anti-competitive agreements. Laws that stop monopolies and having all the power in one set of hands. So how is this any different? It's just an extension of that, isn't it?
17: It is not an extension of that because for the supermarkets, no one has actually accused them of anti-competitive behavior. Not even National does that, and they're proposing to split them up anyway. No, what we really need is we need to have a business environment where it's basically a rules-based order, where we know there is a steadiness of economic policy, where you can rely on the rules and rely on property rights to be steady for years to come. Because otherwise, if these rules and if these property rights are not safe, people simply wouldn't take that step towards investing here.
1: So the people who have signed this letter, they're asking for some of these policies to be withdrawn. Have you had any response yet, Oliver, from the parties?
17: No, we haven't had a response yet. And frankly, it's an election campaign. It would be pretty terrible for a party, of course, to admit now that policies didn't make sense. So I don't really expect them to do that. What I would, however, hope from politicians, at least privately, is to have an acknowledgement that, yeah, okay, they probably went a little bit overboard with poll-driven policy making, and they should stop this now. I really want to have an election campaign fought on decent policy making, decent ideas, a proper discussion on policies, and not stuff that is just thrown at the electorate simply because it polls well.
1: So there were more than 50 business leaders who signed this letter. What was the response when you sent it out to people?
17: It was an interesting response because I didn't hear from a single person I contacted that they would disagree with the letter, but what I heard more than once was actually that people were afraid to put their names to it.
1: Why? Why are they afraid?
17: Because there seems to be a culture of fear, a fear of retribution. I've heard that from several members, really, that they thought the moment you stand up for business and the moment you stand up to politicians, there's a fear of being singled out. Because in the end, of course, as we pointed out in the letter, these are industries under threat of regulation, and nobody wants to fall out with politicians who might be your next regulator or your next minister.
1: Okay, so did they name any names? Who do they think is going to come after them if they put their name on the letter?
17: Well, I mean, it's pretty obvious. I mean, if you look at the policies
1: we're talking
17: about... No,
1: it's not to me. Who did they say?
17: You know which party has proposed, for example, to split the gin tailors. You know which party has proposed to do something about retail. It is relatively obvious which parties we're talking about.
1: Do they think it's that petty that if they object to, for example, the National Party's policy around splitting up the supermarkets, that the politicians are going to exact some kind of revenge?
17: Yes, and by the way, I would not say this is a single party issue. We've had this for many years under this current government, but also under the previous government. There seems to be a problem actually in the communications between business and politics, because politics in the end always sits at the decision-making process. And businesses fear, actually, that in this small market of ours, there is always a problem with being singled out in the end.
1: Okay, so in terms of singling out, can you help me with this? In your letter, you say there is anti-business rhetoric from some political leaders. Which ones?
17: Well, it's the same political leaders who are telling us, for example, that the cost of living is too high, supermarkets prices are too high, and something needs to be done. So they're basically blaming the supermarkets for exploiting customers. And that's the kind of anti-business rhetoric, when in fact, we can show that basically going back through the decades, retail prices have not gone up beyond normal inflation levels. So actually, you can't make that case that actually they're being exploited. We can also compare the profit margins in our retail sector internationally, and we can find that New Zealand is actually not unusual when it comes to profit margins. I mean, when you look at, for example, the number two in the market, the Woolworths chain, they publish their profitability figures, and actually they don't seem to be overperforming. In fact, there has long been
1: Oliver, yes. We're going to have to leave it there, but it's been an interesting conversation. Thank you so much for joining us. That is Oliver Hartwich, who is the Executive Director of the New Zealand Initiative. They're behind that letter to political parties from business leaders. US President Donald Trump has certainly shaken up geopolitics, and today he addressed leaders from 193 UN member states gathered in New York for the General Assembly. From the Middle East to Greenland to Cuba, President Trump says he was taking action where others had only talked, making peace and addressing difficult issues. He also wants to rename artificial intelligence as superintelligence. The BBC's North America editor Sarah Smith reports.
18: Donald Trump has no great respect for the United Nations. Today he accused it of imposing a far-left agenda, but he does relish the global platform it gives him, using it to justify his war in Iran.
19: Will a deal be made with Iran that lets them rebuild and create a far greater country than it ever was before, maybe one of the greatest in the Middle East or even the world? Or do I annihilate the Islamic Republic and do it quickly, never giving them a chance to kill and destroy people and countries again?
20: 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In a few moments' time, we open on 13690 kHz in the 22-metre band. Once again, retune now to 13690 kHz in the 22-metre band. We can also be heard online at rnzi.com.

0: RNZ News at 5. Kia ora, good afternoon. I'm Todd Zaner. The Chief Ombudsman's requested an urgent meeting with the head of the Education Ministry. John Allen says he has significant concerns about allegations that ministry staff tried to circumvent the Official Information Act. Our education correspondent John Gerritsen reports.
1: The Ombudsman's acting after a whistleblower shared a video of a ministry manager telling staff not to mention in writing feedback that had come from the Education Minister's office about draft secondary school curriculums. The person who shared the footage told RNZ it was not an isolated incident. John Allen says if that's true, it would undermine public trust and confidence in the ministry and the OIA. He's asked to meet the Secretary for Education, Alan McGregor-Reed, and is considering a broader investigation under the Ombudsman Act.
0: Police say a young child who was injured in the Southland town of Ototo has died this afternoon in Starship Hospital. They're now treating the death as homicide investigation. Police say a man and a woman, both aged 19, who'd previously been charged in relation to the incident, are expected to face further charges. Emergency services were called on Sunday evening and the child was taken to hospital in a critical condition. Labour's health spokesperson Aisha Verrill is shocked that the government's claiming victory on the health data. Health Minister Simeon Brown says progress is being made after its five health targets improved in the quarter to June, at a national level at least. They include wait times for emergency departments, specialists and elective operations. The statistics don't cover this winter, and Ms. Verrill says Mr. Brown should be taking that into account in his response.
2: Well, I've never seen as bad a winter in the health system. So to call people waiting in hospital corridors, the situation in Gisborne, Wellington, Palmerston North, Christchurch, Middlemore, being so dangerous and calling that a win is rubbish.
0: Some parts of the country went backwards in the latest statistics. New Zealand First Leader Winston Peters says the Ministry of Business, Innovation and Employment boss Nick Blakely should have stood down during an inquiry into its botched immigration IT upgrade. The Ministry's chief executive was before a select committee this morning, revealing the cancelled project costs have blown out to $50 million, and that figure could climb. Winston Peters says Nick Blakely should have stood down while the Public Service Commission investigates what went on.
3: This is dismissal stuff, in my view, but wait for the pending inquiry.
0: Nick Blakely was found in contempt of Parliament last month for deliberately misleading MPs about the failed IT projects. He offered his resignation, but Public Service Commissioner Sir Brian Roach turned it down because Mr. Blakely was new in his role and had unreservedly apologised. The Prime Minister's dismissing the new book by investigative journalist Nikki Hager, saying people don't care about it. Dirty Work focuses on the taxpayers' union and its influence on politics, saying it's an attempt to shift New Zealand to the hard right. He argues the organisation used anti-Māori racism as a political tool. Christopher Luxon was asked if he agreed that the taxpayers' union engaged in race-baiting policies.
4: Can I be really honest with you? I do not care about some left-wing journalist, Nikki Hager, and I also don't care about the Taxpayers' Union. What I care about is what people out there care about, which is actually getting the show on the road and actually getting it into an FTA in place, making sure we get resource management laws in place is a good thing.
0: Mr. Luxon says the Taxpayers' Union is no fan of the National Party and he doesn't have much to do with them. An AI-generated Voyager broadband advertisement has been criticised for stereotyping Māori and Pacifica people in a harmful way. The ad, which appeared on YouTube, showed two brown men making animalistic noises before attacking a white man over their frustrations about lagging internet. The ad has since been removed. A representative for Voyager broadband says there was no racial intent behind the concept, but that they're reviewing their processes. Two people have been critically injured in West Auckland this afternoon. Emergency services were called to the scene at the intersection of Bahari Drive and Swanson Road in Ranui just before 3:30. They've been taken to North Shore Hospital. St John could not say how the pair were injured and police have been approached for comment. 900 Roman coins found by an amateur archaeologist in a field near Cologne have gone on public display in Germany. The hoard of silver denaria EI is believed to be the biggest form from the time of Emperor Hadrian ever discovered in the country. Their value at the time was equal to around 6 years' wages for a Roman soldier. In sport, the Black Caps will be without a key all-rounder for the start of their highly anticipated home series against India. Bridget Tunnicliffe reports.
5: Rachin Ravindra has been left out of the T20 squad after dislocating his shoulder, but is expected to return for the one-day series in November, which will be then followed by two tests. 13 players from the squad that finished runners-up to India in this year's T20 World Cup have been named, including Michael Bracewell and Adam Milne, who were sidelined from the tournament with injury. Hard-hitting openers Tim Seifert and Finn Allen will be reunited at the top of the order for the five T20 internationals. The first match is on October 22nd in Christchurch.
0: New Zealand rugby will hold a critical summit tomorrow as it faces major decisions over the future of Super Rugby and the national provincial competition. New Zealand rugby and its stakeholders will meet in Wellington to discuss the governing body's financial position as it seeks to cut $20 million a year in costs. A confidential New Zealand rugby document seen by RNZ outlines three proposals for the domestic game, including merging the Super Rugby clubs with the main provincial unions or replacing Super Rugby and the NPC with a new competition. And Red Bull have thanked Liam Lawson for his professionalism after stepping in for the last three Formula One races. The New Zealand driver will return to racing bulls, with French driver Isaac Hadjar ready to return for this weekend's Azerbaijan Grand Prix, having recovered from a wrist injury. That's the news.
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0: Short forecast from Met Service to midnight tomorrow Thursday. Northland to Waitomo, also for Coromandel, Bay of Plenty and Taupo. Partly cloudy, a few showers clearing south of Auckland this evening. And elsewhere early tomorrow, mainly fine tomorrow with morning frosts. Taranaki, Tomaranui, Whanganui and Taihapi, a few showers today, clearing later. Fine and frosty tomorrow morning, isolated showers return tomorrow afternoon. Gisborne, Hawke's Bay and Wairarapa, showers clearing to fine inland tonight, elsewhere tomorrow. Manawa 2 to Wellington, also for Nelson, Marlborough and Canterbury, showers clearing, fine tomorrow with morning frosts. Buller to Westland, fine today except for some showers about Buller, showers spread elsewhere tomorrow. Otago, Southland and Fiordland, isolated showers but mainly fine in north and central Otago. Showers spread north tomorrow, becoming widespread and possibly heavy about Fiordland, Southland and Clutha. At the Chatham Islands, showers some heavy with hail tomorrow morning. 8 minutes past five.
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10: No Maya Hawkey.

0: hospital in Auckland, but police confirmed that this afternoon they died. Police have said that a man and a woman, both aged 19, who've already been previously charged in relation to this, are expected to face further charges. Now, Stu Harvey has said that police know that the tragic incident is no likely going to be, no doubt to be felt widely in the Ototo community. I mean, this is a small community, about a 40-minute drive from Invercargill, close-knit, and it is hitting hard. But Stu Harvey says police will be providing reassurance over the coming days and will also be supporting the child's wider family as it goes through the courts.
1: And Tess, you were in court on Monday. What happened?
0: So in court, we heard the child was not likely to recover. There were two 19-year-olds that were accused of harming the child. They appeared before Judge Russell Walker in the Invercargill District Court on Monday. Now, the charge that they both faced was wounding with intent to cause grievous bodily harm. At the time, both the man and the woman who have interim name suppression stood in the dock together. They were both wearing blue boiler suits and were separated by a police officer who was in between them. They were denied bail and were remanded in custody until the 6th of October. But the judge did say that they could appear earlier if they both have lawyers, given that there is some questions around interim name suppression, as well as if they wanted to apply for bail. Now, the Crown Prosecutor, Mary Jane Thompson, opposed the pair's bail, saying that the child was not likely to recover. Judge Walker also said to the pair that you're both in the same position. This is a really serious charge before the court. Now, the name suppression was granted, as it did happen in a small community where the man's family also resides. And it was one of the interesting things about the charging documents is that it was the actual time of the offence was set over nearly a month of time. So it is certainly something that will be going back to the court soon. And when it goes back, the next court appearance is also meant to be addressing that interim name suppression.
1: Thank you, Tess. That is our Otago Southland reporter, Tess Brunton. It is 11 minutes past five now. Kia mo tonu mai. Do stay with us. 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The Firefighters Union is calling for an inquiry into the management of Fire and Emergency New Zealand. New Zealand Professional Firefighters Union members have handed over a petition to politicians in Wellington today, demanding action. This comes a week after Internal Affairs Minister Brooke Van Velden declared that she had no confidence in the FEN's chief executive, and a damning Select Committee report revealed organisational failings. Anya Fielding reports.
2: Seems to be a lot of money going sideways and a lot of money going upwards. The people at the top need to be more accountable.
3: Our morale is really, really low at the moment. Appliances are falling apart and we've got to have some accountability.
4: The fleet inquiry has come out and it's detailed a lot of failings and mismanagement of our fleet, but that's only just the tip of the iceberg of our problems. We've got staffing issues, we've got no live fire training facilities, not having had a pay rise since 2023.
5: Members of the New Zealand Professional Firefighters Union have gathered today at the steps of Parliament to hand over a petition with more than 50,000 signatures demanding an inquiry into FENS. Union Secretary Kurt Walsh says he wants answers.
4: I've been a career firefighter for 10 years and I was a volunteer previously for 8, so a long time, and it's the worst I've ever seen it.
5: President Joe Stanley says his biggest concern is the risk to the public posed by mismanagement.
6: We've seen fire trucks deployed to emergencies that can't make it there. We heard our Deputy National Commander, Deputy Chief Executive Megan Stifler, talk about a network of trucks that doesn't exist. What I'm most scared of is that someone will ring 111 one day and we won't be able to make it.
5: The petition has revealed several areas of cross-party consensus. Greens MP Chloe Swarbrick says she spent time with crews at the Pitt Street Station in Auckland.
7: In the mess hall, there is a photo of when the Queen came to visit decades ago, and all of our fire trucks are lined up. There were more operational heavy aerials then than there are now. And what you guys deserve is a government that is willing to come to the table to properly resource and back all of you.
5: The Green Party says it supports a review into FENS and supports putting it under the Minister of Emergency Response Management's portfolio. Labour has also committed to a full review into FENS funding if elected. Internal Affairs spokesperson Limeonga Lydia Sosene says her party supports

0: firefighters.
1: Labor will commit to extending the presumptive cover of ACC to our firefighters who do not have to prove that their work-related injuries and illnesses have come from firefighting. We've heard your concern.
2: National announced its own three-point plan earlier today to make FENS a government agency, provide extra health support for volunteers, and get fire trucks into service. National's emergency management spokesperson Mark Mitchell says the plan won't require any extra money and will be funded entirely within the FENS baseline. MP Tim Costley says a reset is needed rather than more cash.
3: When you look at them spending 33-odd million on 30 fire trucks, none are in use today. 12 of them haven't even been handed over to FENS. 17 are sitting in the country not in use. We're not sure if the water pump's going to work. That's the kind of situation that we can fix. It's not a funding issue here, it's an operational issue.
2: But Union President Joe Stanley doesn't agree.
4: It's both a funding issue and a mismanagement issue. There is a significant amount of money that goes to Fire and Emergency New Zealand every year. It's been used inappropriately and not focused solely on delivering what our communities need. Also, we respond to a lot of emergencies that aren't funded as a part of the levy.
2: Brooke Van Velden has questions about using insurance levies to fund emergency services.
5: I personally don't believe that it's appropriate, so I'd like to ask the National Party, will they find up to $850 million extra in potentially new taxation? Or if not, where else will they get that money from?
2: New Zealand Professional Firefighters Union members went on strike for an hour today, for the 64th time since industrial action started 2 years ago.
6: And that report was from Anya Fielding. It is almost 16 minutes past five now. Let's get to some of your feedback on our earlier interview regarding concerts and taxpayer money going towards those concerts. Robbie Williams, Linkin Park, and a few others. Bruno Mars coming next year. This listener says, why are we talking about music industry funding when people are struggling to pay rent and groceries? If people want to spend on going to festivals, let them pay the extra. Another says, was really hoping to get an exceptional artist like Madonna or Taylor Swift. Instead, we got Linkin Park, which was a big who cares. This one too, like the rest of the coalition, Louise Upston has no commitment to local culture. This is the death knell for artists who fight for the crumbs off the table. And Sue says, I live in Auckland and have travelled to both Dunedin and Christchurch for concerts, and I've made a holiday out of it each time, giving holiday spend to the local economy rather than going overseas. Jenny, though, says, I think that spending taxpayer money on events is disgusting. These events are overhyped. And Jenny says, by the way, the name of this country is New Zealand. Let us know your thoughts on that one. 2101 on text. New Zealand, Aotearoa, or both. How do you feel about that? We would love to hear from you. Ukraine President Volodymyr Zelensky has met with US President Donald Trump in New York amid fears Russia is planning to intensify attacks on Ukraine's power facilities. Russia has ramped up the use of jet-powered drones, which are much harder to shoot down, and Kiev is now in a race, to develop ways to counter them. The BBC's Abdul Jalil Abdurasilov joined Ukrainian air defense units trying to combat this new threat.
7: A missile shoots into the sky, leaving a long white tail behind. Seconds pass very slowly. Destroyed, reports a Ukrainian soldier having spotted in a distance a black plume of smoke from the explosion. His unit has successfully shot down a Russian jet-powered drone. These new drones are much harder to intercept, so for now, Ukrainian forces primarily use fighter jets or Western-provided air defense systems to stop them. They might be very effective, but far too costly to use against a much cheaper threat.
8: Antenna video передавача, аккумуляторний відсік.
7: Soldiers from the 96th Air Defense Brigade show me their drone interceptors, regarded a breakthrough technology just a year ago. Yes. A bullet-shaped device helped the Ukrainian military to shoot down up to 95% of Russian drones. But it's simply too slow against the new type of threat, says the crew commander Madzi.
0: The speed of jet-powered drones is 300 to 500 kilometers per hour, which is twice as fast as our interceptors.
9: This is like a cat and mouse game. We are inventing something Russia is trying to invent counteraction, and vice versa.
7: Andriy Gritsenyuk, the head of Brave One, Ukraine's main defense technology alliance.
9: And right now, more than 20 companies are building very fast drone interceptors on different levels of readiness. And out of them, six companies, members of Brave One, already deployed to the combat.
10: And how effective are they?
9: We have already a number of successfully destroyed Shahed and the Banderols. So we see that the trend is positive.
7: Ukrainian engineers believe that it's only a matter of time before they effectively shoot down jet-powered drones on a regular basis. But the challenge of this war is to predict and prepare for future threats that do not exist yet.
6: And that report was from the BBC's Abdul Jalil Abdurasavlov. It is 20 past five now and you're listening to Checkpoints on RNZ National. So much to talk about today, so do get in touch, 2101 on text. We love hearing from you. Let us know your thoughts on whether political parties should withdraw their policies around supermarkets. And also, let me know about the name of this country, New Zealand, Aotearoa. Which one do you like? Which one don't you? And why? You can email us, checkpoint@rnz.co.nz.
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12: A homicide investigation's been launched after a child who was injured in the Southland town of Ultoto on Sunday died in Starship Hospital this afternoon. A man and a woman, both aged 19, have already been charged in relation to the incident and are now expected to face further charges. Labour says recognition of a Palestinian state will help to give Palestinians a voice in their future. Party's election foreign policy includes recognising the state of Palestine and placing economic sanctions on Israel. President Donald Trump's told the United Nations General Assembly that he faces a big decision on whether to strike Iran again or pursue a peace deal. He told the New York meeting that he could annihilate the Islamic Republic if the conflict isn't resolved. And Iwi's offering to help the Pahiatua Medical Centre after six staff resigned this week over a high workload and patient safety. The Tararua Clinic has almost 5,000 patients on its books and some are waiting 3 months for appointments. The final phase of the police handover of mental health patients at emergency departments is underway. Originally, Phase 4 aimed to cut the handover time to 15 minutes, but Health NZ says 30 minutes is more realistic and safer. The phased pullback is designed to reduce the presence of police at non-crime mental health events. Short forecast from Met Service, Northland to Waitomo, also Coromandel, Bay of Plenty and Taupo, partly cloudy. A few showers clearing south of Auckland this evening and elsewhere early tomorrow, mainly fine tomorrow with morning frosts. Taranaki, Tomaranui, Whanganui and Taihapi, a few showers today, clearing later, fine and frosty tomorrow morning. Isolated showers return tomorrow afternoon. Gisborne, Hawke's Bay and Wairarapa, showers clearing to fine inland tonight and elsewhere tomorrow. Manawatu to Wellington, also Nelson, Marlborough and Canterbury, showers clearing, fine tomorrow with morning frosts. Buller to Westland, fine today except for some showers about Buller, the showers spread elsewhere tomorrow. Otago, Southland and Fiordland, isolated showers but mainly fine in north and central Otago. Showers spread north tomorrow, becoming widespread and possibly heavy about Fiordland, Southland and Clutha. And at the Chatham Islands, showers, some heavy with hail tomorrow morning. It's 23 past five.
6: Ngā mihi e hō, let's find out what's happening with traffic around the Motu with Evie Richardson.
13: Kia ora, Lisa. In Auckland, traffic's still very heavy across the motorways. Rush hour traffic has built up with delays leaving the city. On the southern, it's an hour to Papakura, heaviest between the city centre and Mount Wellington. On the northern, 50 minutes to Silverdale, traffic's building over the Harbour Bridge and a bit of a heavy patch at Albany. And on the northwestern, 35 minutes to Te Atatū, very heavy from Western Springs. In Wellington, a few slow patches heading north towards the Hutt Valley on State Highway 2. It's slow at Melling and from Manor Park to Trentham. And in Christchurch, still a few slow patches on State Highway 76. That's in both directions between Lincoln Road and Waltham Road. Any other traffic tips, you can text us on 2101.
6: Thank you, Evie. Evie Richardson there with your traffic update. Parliament is just half an hour away from wrapping up for the year. And for the term of the 54th Parliament, as MPs readied themselves to hit the campaign trail for the next 6 weeks. The adjournment debate is well underway, with each side landing their final blows, but the usual fun and fireworks are missing in action. Political reporter Lauren Crimp is at Parliament and joins us now. Lauren, hit us with the highlights.
14: Well, there aren't too many, to be honest, Lisa. I'm sorry to disappoint. Nothing too spicy at all. Usually these debates can be a bit of a laugh, as you say, but as we know, MPs are already in, as it seems, quite serious campaign mode, and there's been no exception in the House this afternoon. Christopher Luxon began the debate by crowing about the coalition's successes and throwing shade on the other side's track record on just about everything you can imagine: health, education, crime, and of course the economy. You will not be surprised, Lisa. We heard National's magic three words, no new taxes, a number of times. They even got the chorus going, with all of the MPs echoing that each time it was brought up. Now, Christopher Luxon also said something rather curious. I'll quote him, he says, "Make no mistake, this is a policy election." We're a little bit unclear as to what he means by that. I'd have thought every election was about the policies each party brings to the table, so that's a bit of a question that we have for him. Look, in response, we heard Chris Hipkins saying that traditionally the Prime Minister's speech is light-hearted and contains some humour, and he was worried until Christopher Luxon started running through his track record. The humour arrived unexpectedly. Chris Hipkins' speech was largely just a criticism of the government, saying that it is out of touch with New Zealanders and that it's also out of time to turn things around for New Zealanders, particularly those struggling with the cost of living crisis. So we've heard from all the party leaders, and we are getting into other MPs now. It's mostly been barbs being thrown back and forth across the aisle, but on a positive note, we did have many MPs speaking glowingly of the baristas at Parliament's cafe for keeping them going this term.
6: Let's move on to MB. The boss is back under fire again. This is over the IT project that was a fail. What has happened now?
14: Yeah, that's right. Nick Blakely, MB's chief executive, was up bright and early this morning, sitting in front of MPs by 8 o'clock to discuss again those failed IT projects at Immigration New Zealand. Just to remind our listeners, Nick Blakely was found in contempt of Parliament last month for deliberately misleading MPs about these failed IT projects. He did not divulge during Select Committee hearing that they had been cancelled. Now, at the time that all of this was sort of blowing up a few months ago, the figure was around $30 million of these failed and since abandoned projects. So nothing, $30 million, nothing to show for it. Today, we have learned that's leapt to $50 million, and Nick Blakely says he cannot make any promises that that figure won't continue to climb. He, speaking to the committee this morning, he says he deeply regrets the position that MB has found itself in, and he recognises that it has a mountain to climb to rebuild the trust and confidence of the Select Committee and of Parliament. It's worth noting, Lisa, Nick Blakely did offer his resignation to the Public Service Commissioner, Sir Brian Roche, when he was found in contempt of Parliament, but Sir Brian Roche actually turned that down, saying Nick Blakely had been fresh into his job when all of this happened, and he had also since unreservedly apologised for his actions.
6: So what has the minister had to say?
14: Well, we put some of this to New Zealand First. The minister, Lisa. Yes, the minister in charge, Erica Stanford. She says she is extremely disappointed. She didn't seem particularly surprised, though, about this revelation, given the lengthy history of the saga. It just seems to keep getting worse. Erica Stanford has no confidence that $50 million is the end of it. She says that she is expecting Nick Blakely himself to hold people accountable, and also referred to the Public Service Commission inquiry, which is being run by Michael Heron KC. She hopes, she expects rather, that that will also result in accountability, because no one yet has lost their job or had any, I guess, sort of punishment for this disaster. Asked whether she has confidence in Nick Blakely following the revelation of this new $50 billion figure, Erica Sanford says, "I have confidence in Nick Blakely for now." She says she's always said that she's awaiting the outcome of that Heron review, and that will effectively make her mind up. So that review, we understand, won't actually be delivered until after the election. We're told it is very complex, and Michael Heron KC is taking his time to make sure that he gets things right.
6: Thank you, Lauren. Good luck with the final minutes of the official parliamentary period for this term. That was our political reporter, Lauren Crimp, joining us live from Parliament. Let's head to sport now. Countdown is on to a blockbuster home summer of cricket. Oh, there's some people around here who are pretty excited, Jonty. The Black Caps today named their first squad for the T20 series against India starting on October 22nd. And Jonty Dine is in the studio. Who made the cut, Jonty?
15: Yeah, well, it's a pretty strong-looking New Zealand side pick to take on the world champs, Lisa. Mitch Santner, he's been named captain of a 16-man squad. And it includes the returns of Adam Milne and Michael Bracewell, both having missed the World Cup with injury, while Jimmy Neesham and Ish Sodhi were left out of the team. So some tough omissions and some big guns back, but there will be one key figure missing, Russian Ravindra. He will miss the T20s after dislocating his shoulder during a promo shoot where he was diving on a mat to take a catch. Now, Ravindra has a bit of a history of unique injuries. In 2025, he was ruled out of the Chapel Hadley after crashing into an advertising board while training. And just a few months earlier, he had taken a cricket ball to the face and split his forehead open, mistiming a catch, as Rob Walter said.
16: He tends to find unconventional ways to injure himself, Rajan. I mean, these things happen. So sort of fulfilling his commercial obligations and freakish things. So we wouldn't have promo work like that the eve before, you know, a test or a major game. I think the placement was fine. These are the bizarre things that happen. I mean, you know, if he tripped over a sidewalk and did his ankle, you know, would I tell him not to walk? You know, it's like, it's just something that happens. I think all the measures were taken to protect the players, and we probably learned something out of it, but just to leave it where it is, really.
15: Yeah, so one out of their control. So unfortunately, Ravindra unavailable until the ODIs, but still a very quality squad, which will take on the powerhouse Indians.
6: And speaking of India, they only just scraped past Japan last night.
15: They did, yes. Spared a bit of embarrassment against the world's 41st ranked team in a 5-over-a-side thriller in Sanor. So this was Japan's first match against a top-tier nation. And while rain spoiled the party a bit, there was just enough cricket played for Japan to give India a serious scare.
17: First opportunity for Japan to play a full member nation.
18: Look at Charlie go! Celebration says it all. Spirit to win it for Japan so far. Picking up the 3 wickets.
19: Tough going for the Indian team at the moment.
18: Team India gets 32 runs on board, but for Japan, all smiles because they picked up the 4 wickets.
20: Last ball, swings at it, but he's going to miss out. For a long period of this rain-curtailed game, Japan flirted with flight, and then eventually the double world champions came and had a painful date with gravity.
17: Japan falling just 2 runs short.
15: Yeah, so India just survived the Japan challenge. Not without controversy, though. Late in the game, there were a couple of wides called against India, despite the batter trying a reverse sweep. And instead of accepting the call, the Indian players berated the umpire until it was reversed. So this has sparked quite a bit of outrage in the cricket world, many accusing the Indian players of bullying their way to the win. Excuse me. But whatever your view, the record books won't be changed. It remains a win for India. But Japan certainly made them look mortal ahead of of their tour to our shores.
6: Thank you, Jonty. That is Jonty Dine there with sport. It is 27 minutes away from 6 now, and you're listening to Checkpoint on RNZ National. It is time for the business news. Ko take hua in nae called Giles Beckford. Giles, KMD Brands. Kathmandu, I can't go with the new name, you know. It's had a shocker of a latest result. Tell us more.
1: It was a full-on bottom line loss of $414 million. Yeah, that's right, $414 million. And that was largely because of $463 million in write-downs of its three main businesses, Rip Curl, Kathmandu and Oboes. And although they say it's a non-cash impairment, and you will see that in company results every time there's a write-down, it's a non-cash impairment. But the point is that these companies paid that sort of money at the beginning when they bought the businesses. So somewhere along the line, they've lost it. Sweep away all the fog of write-downs and values and the like, it's a $9 million loss for KMD Brands. They've been doing all they can, cutting costs, shutting down shops. They say there is some interest in perhaps parts of the business. They're still talking to some people who expressed an interest in perhaps buying either Rip Curl or Oboes or something like that. But you have to say, for what was once a famous New Zealand name, Kathmandu, and which everybody went to, which seems to have a perennial sale, it's tough times, and it has been that way for the past 3 or 4 years. And I just think there's a Kathmandu branch down here in central Wellington, and there are four other substantial outdoor goods retailers within about 300 metres of it, which shows you just how tight it is and how tough it is in the sector. But they say early sales in the new year suggest things are on the improvement. Their sales are up around 7% or thereabouts. So perhaps there are some brighter times coming. But for now and for the foreseeable future, anybody who's a shareholder there can probably not expect to see any dividends.
6: And big ratings agency Standard Poor's has upgraded New Zealand's economic outlook. You say a shade. Define a shade.
1: A shade is about 0.2%, about the same shade that we had last week in GDP increase for the second quarter. They just say, look, things look to be improving here, right? They acknowledge that there are, obviously significant challenges from higher oil prices. This is in the context of their view of the Asia-Pacific region, which they say generally is doing passably well. Right? It's not brilliant, but it's doing passably well. For most of the countries, there's an element of growth being driven by AI and technology. For Australia and New Zealand in particular, it's basically our commodity exports which are driving our growth. So they're actually saying that our growth for the next couple of years should be around 2.5%, which is about the industry average amongst economic forecasters. Somewhere between 2 to 3% seems to be where we're settling at the moment. But of course, it is totally contingent on how long and how high oil prices stay and the impact that they have going through into prices. And with it, what reserve banks do in raising interest rates, which, of course, is a big dampener of economic growth.
6: Giles, take us for a spin around the markets.
1: Our local top 50 index, after a couple of solid days of gains, a 54-point dip. That's about 0.4%. On the currency side, New Zealand dollar, it is sitting just above a three-month low at just above 57 US cents, just a smidgen above that, 80.2 Australian. I can tell you that Brent crude oil has dipped below $100. It's $99 a barrel, but don't expect to see that flow through to petrol pump prices anytime soon.
6: Thank you, Giles. Giles Beckford there with your business news. Let's get to a bit of your feedback now. A lot of it coming in tonight on various issues. We'll start with business, seeing as we're in that space. I spoke to the New Zealand Institute Executive Director, Oliver Hartwich, earlier in the program. About 50 business leaders have signed a letter to political parties, and they say that they're not happy with some policies on private property and contract rights. This obviously stems from the whole supermarket proposal, potentially splitting assets. And it's not just one party that has those policies. The letter says that anti-business rhetoric is deeply concerning and it makes investors question their choices. Frank has got in touch. Oliver Hartwich from the New Zealand Initiative has a colossal cheek, essentially demanding all parties have identical property and business policies. Isn't that essentially a one-party state, like communism, says Frank? Another says, what about respect for people realising finally that the neoliberals sold them down the gurgler and it's time to take back control of businesses that taxpayer funds built? Your gentleman, Oliver, should butt out, this listener says. But someone else says, I wonder if Oliver would want to run the country. I would vote for him. And someone else says, splitting up the supermarkets would create more stability for new entrants, not less. And this one too, Oliver, brilliant, outstanding, intelligent response. Thank you, Oliver. On the subject of Aotearoa and New Zealand, someone took exception, I think, to me using the word Aotearoa. This listener says, I'm proud to be a Pākehā living in Aotearoa, New Zealand. Another listener says, we live in New Zealand and nowhere else. This too, from an old Pākehā, for the next 5 years, I want to call it Aotearoa, New Zealand. And then Steve reckons after the initial 5 years, drop the New Zealand bit and just go with Aotearoa. And someone else says, I love the sound of Aotearoa when spoken. It is a beautiful and distinctive word. I also look forward to our country being known internationally as Aotearoa. And hey, our athletes will get to march into the next Olympic stadium as the eighth nation rather than waiting for the current 142nd spot, said Chris from Devonport. You're so practical, Chris, and that is an interesting thing that you raise. But someone else says, our country is New Zealand, we're not USA, where Trump just renames places and countries and lakes, etc. That from Linda. Thank you for your feedback. 20 to 6 now, and you're listening to Checkpoint on RNZ National. 2101 on text if you want to keep it coming. You can also email checkpoint@rnz.co.nz.
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12: The death of a child who was critically injured in the Southland town of Ōtautou on Sunday is now being treated as a homicide investigation. A man and a woman, both aged 19, already face charges which are likely to be upgraded. New Zealand First Leader Winston Peters says the head of the Ministry of Business, Innovation and Employment should have been stood down during the inquiry into the ministry's botched immigration IT upgrade. During a select committee meeting today, CEO Nick Blakely revealed the cancelled project has cost $50 million so far. Labour's health spokesperson's questioning how the government can claim victory with the latest health data when it doesn't include the problems faced this winter. Health Minister Simeon Brown says on a national level, progress is being made on wait times for emergency departments, specialists and elective operations, but Aisha Verrill says the statistics don't cover the past few months when hospitals and emergency departments were under so much pressure. Environment Canterbury's declaring the region's nitrate emergency over. The emergency status was put in place a year ago when nitrate levels in drinking water climbed, breaching the national standards in some places. And South Australia's offering $1 million reward for anyone who can provide critical information about the disappearance of four-year-old Gus Lamont. It's been almost a year since the boy disappeared from his home on a vast outback property. Short forecast from Met Service to midnight tomorrow, Northland to Waitomo, also Coromandel, Bay of Plenty and Taupo, partly cloudy. A few showers clearing south of Auckland this evening and elsewhere early tomorrow, mainly fine tomorrow with morning frosts. Taranaki, Taumata Nui, Whanganui and Taihapi. A few showers today, clearing later. Fine and frosty tomorrow morning, isolated showers return tomorrow afternoon. Gisborne, Hawke's Bay and Wairarapa, showers clearing to fine inland tonight and elsewhere tomorrow. Mana were 2 to Wellington, also Nelson, Marlborough and Canterbury. Showers clearing, fine weather tomorrow with morning frosts. A Buller to Westland fine today, except for showers about Buller. The showers spread elsewhere tomorrow. For Otago, Southland and Fiordland, isolated showers, but mainly fine in north and central Otago. Showers spread north tomorrow, becoming widespread and possibly heavy about Fiordland, Southland and Clutha. At the Chatham Islands, showers some heavy with hail tomorrow morning. 16.5 to 6.
6: Ngā mihi, let's find out what's happening with traffic around the Motu. Evie Richardson is back.
13: Kia ora, Lisa. If you're heading home in Auckland, traffic is still heavy leaving the city on the motorways. A few delays on the southern, it's an hour to Papakura. Very heavy between the city centre and Mount Wellington. On the northern, it's 45 minutes to Silverdale. Traffic's still building over the Harbour Bridge and through to Wairo. On the northwestern, half an hour to Te Atatū. In Wellington, on State Highway 1, it's heavy southbound into the city between Thorndon and Te Aro. And on State Highway 2, a slow patch from Manor Park to Trentham. And in Christchurch, still a few slow patches on State Highway 76 in both directions between Lincoln Road and Waltham Road. Any other traffic tips, you can text us on 2101.
6: Thank you, Evie. Evie Richardson with traffic. Let's head to the UK now, where we're joined by our correspondent Lucy Thompson. Lucy, your Prime Minister Andy Burnham has met with the US President Donald Trump. This is on the sidelines at the UN General Assembly. How did that go?
3: Well, Lisa, it was a rather successful meeting for Andy Burnham, with Donald Trump hailing him as a great prime minister when the pair met face to face for the first time in New York. Of course, Trump can be somewhat unpredictable when it comes to these encounters, but said that Burnham is a man he can do business with and that relations between the two countries are, and I quote, more up now that Andy Burnham is Prime Minister, compared to when Keir Starmer held the role. Now, while the meeting was largely positive, the government didn't escape criticism from the President over the Chagos Islands deal, with Trump saying the agreement to hand sovereignty of the Indian Ocean Islands to Mauritius. He said it was a terrible deal, saying he doesn't support it, before going on to discuss how strategic the islands were and suggest Burnham was going to be going away and looking at it, to which Burnham responded, yep. The pair also discussed trade, energy and immigration, of course previously a point of contention between Trump and Keir Starmer, but on this occasion Trump was very polite, very diplomatic in his response when a reporter asked a question on the matter. He was certainly trying to make an effort to keep things friendly, which would have come as a welcome relief to Andy Burnham, who also tried to keep the conversation light when he joked about Trump referring to Manchester as a town when the president was first asked about his rise to power. Of course, Manchester is a city, and he said to Donald Trump, I don't hold it against you as the former mayor, and Trump appeared to take that quite well. So all in all, a positive meeting. Then came his first address, where he spoke about the UK's fight against disinformation and artificial intelligence. He said Russian agencies were using every means at their disposal to spread lies and disinformation, accusing them of using bots and fake websites and forging the branding of 28 British organisations, including universities and the BBC, as part of its efforts to make false material appear legitimate. He says cyber attacks on British businesses and institutions were another concern, and artificial intelligence could make those threats even greater. So as a result, he announced the UK is now establishing a National Centre for Information Defence, which we're told will work with intelligence agencies, police, government departments and social media companies to identify and disrupt this AI-driven disinformation campaigns. Meanwhile, he said Britain and the US have formed a new partnership focusing on using artificial intelligence to help protect critical infrastructure. So very interesting announcements from him there. Russia has not immediately responded to the claims that he made in his speech.
6: And Earl Spencer has been forced to make an apology. This is over his new book, but it may not be what people think.
3: No, maybe not, Lisa. Diana's brother has apologised to broadcaster Piers Morgan after he claimed in his book that Morgan was the editor of the Daily Mirror when the newspaper published intrusive photographs of Diana at the gym. Now, Morgan announced on Monday that he planned to sue over what he called fabricated inaccuracies. But Spencer has now acknowledged by way of statement that detail was incorrect. The photographs were actually published by the Sunday Mirror in November 1993. When Morgan was working for The Sun. He didn't become editor of the Daily Mail until 2 years later in 1995. Now, Morgan has accepted the apology but says he still intends to take legal action against Charles Spencer and his publisher Penguin. He says he wants the false claims removed from the book and is seeking damages to be paid to the King's Trust.
6: Random question-ish. How do you feel about pumpkins?
3: I love pumpkins, oh, Lisa. I'm actually born on Halloween, and over here they celebrate that a lot. So, yes, and every year this farm in Hampshire, Sunnyfields Farm, unveils a mural of one of Britain's national treasures entirely made of pumpkins and squashes. And this year, as voted by the public, the pumpkin mosaic was dedicated to Sir David Attenborough to celebrate, of course, his 100th birthday. And it's fair to say the farm went all out, attempting to break their own Guinness World Record for the largest mosaic ever created from the vegetable. And they certainly did that in the end, using more than 10,000 pumpkins and squashes to create the artwork, which officially was recorded as 218 square metres, so just smaller than your standard tennis court. And of course, he's not the only national icon to have had his face created out of these pumpkins. Previous designs have included, of course, Paddington Bear and the Prince of Darkness, Ozzy Osbourne, all very clever and worth a look online if you've got the time.
6: Yeah, they're absolutely amazing. When I lived in the UK, it was really hard to get a pumpkin. We chuck them in with the roast and we make soup out of them and all the rest of it. The attitude over there is that it's pig food, right? Kind of.
3: Yeah, it is. And you only really see them come out in abundance around this time of year, autumn, people pumpkin carving, that kind of thing. But no, I agree with you. They're not in abundance here, that's for sure.
6: Yeah. Hey, as a Halloween child, do you like dress-ups?
3: I do love a good dress-up, but I can tell you, I've never been trick-or-treating. It's something I've never done, so maybe this year I'll give it a try.
6: Oh, no. I mean, you're taught from a young age, don't take stuff from strangers. It's counterintuitive. Anyway.
3: Exactly.
6: Lovely to talk to you, Lucy. That is Lucy Thompson, our correspondent in the UK, joining us live there from London. It is 10 away from 6 now. Kia mo tonu mai. Do stay with us. 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The renewed conflict in Yemen between the Saudi-backed government and the Iranian-backed Houthis has led to a huge increase in refugees. More than 3,000 people have already fled to Djibouti across the Bab al-Mandab Strait. The BBC's Frank Gardner has visited a refugee camp in Obok, a small port town where officials are preparing for the arrival of up to 10,000 refugees.
4: I'm inside a warehouse here at a place called Obok, which is on the Djiboutian, that's the African side of the Bab el-Mandeb Strait that separates Africa from the Arabian Peninsula. And this warehouse is full of families, hundreds of people here, actually altogether more than 3,000 Yemenis who've come across in boats in the last few days fleeing the fighting in Yemen. There's sand and tarpaulins on the floor, goats feeding amongst everybody, but people are at least getting food. They fled hungry in literally the clothes they're standing up in. And the thing that they're terrified of most are the airstrikes, the bombs that fall on their houses, on their children, on their families.
21: One of those I met here is Qasim Ibrahim Absi, a former fisherman. He's old and frail. In fact, his ID card says he was born 100 years ago. I found him sitting on a tarpaulin, having arrived last Friday, and he was eager to talk. I asked him what's brought him to this place.
22: What led us to come here? It was the plane, the sound of the planes. Boom.
21: Sitting next to him is his wife, Aisha Abdul Qadir. She's apparently the same age, and yet, despite her ordeal, she hasn't given up on going back to Yemen. and the life they had before.
2: We are willing to go back if there's peace, and we are praying to God that peace does return. All we need is peace, even for our children's future. They get safety first, then food, water, and an education. As you see, we just fled with our clothes and left everything behind because there is no peace.
21: Not all the refugees here in this camp are new arrivals. Just under 3,000 Yemenis were already here, having fled when fighting first flared up between the Houthis and a Saudi-backed coalition in 2015. Mohammed Abdul Karim has been here in this camp ever since.
5: Most of the people here are in the worst condition, inside the tents here. I'm very touched. I'm crying for these people, for my people, for their suffering.
6: And that report was from the BBC's Frank Gardner. One of Australia's most popular children's book illustrators and authors, Terry Denton, is being remembered for his incredible career after he died aged 76. Denton was particularly famous for his partnership with writer Andy Griffiths and illustrations of the wildly successful Treehouse books, which sold more than 10 million copies. The ABC's David Sparks looks back at his contribution to children's literature.
8: If you've ever wondered how to draw a bummersaw, Terry Denton is the man you'd turn to. It's a funny-looking dinosaur with an enormous pair of bum cheeks. And it was just one of the illustrator's outlandish creations from his collaboration with author Andy Griffith.
23: Andy and I went away for a week and we just sat around the table playing. I mean, we just built bummersaw after bummersaw. That was the fun of it, was the two of us working together in a big room, just like two kids playing around a table, really.
8: The bummersaw appeared in their book, What Bummersaw Is That? And as Terry Denton told the ABC in 2007, it was tapping into what kids really find funny.
23: Yeah, the bum joke and the fart joke, you know, you go, no matter how low down a school you go into the lower grades, it's still, you know, it's a rich field.
8: For all the openly silly humour, there was always a deeper purpose, getting kids into books, as he explained in another interview with the ABC in 2019.
24: I get to draw every day, more or less, and I get to draw funny stuff most of the time. And I do my own painting as well, fine art, but it's just a lifetime of creating images and creating humour and making kids, you know, my own kids, but other kids laugh. It's magic.
8: Today, Andy Griffith paid tribute to his late colleague.
25: And he had many sides. He did many wonderful books, some much more gentle and whimsical. But when we got together, this sort of, I don't know, I like to think of it as year eights not doing their work down the back of the class, just being mischievous and silly and pushing humour as far as we could.
8: Danny Solomon works for Bookseller Readings, where she specialises in children's books.
26: He understood the importance of silliness and anarchy, and he just knew what kids would find funny. And I think that's because he sort of never stopped being a kid. He never really kind of let go of that part, and so he kind of spoke to kids exactly how they wanted to be spoken to.
8: As a fan and someone who sells the books, what do you think his legacy is?
26: His legacy is just the amount of kids around in Australia and around the world. He's a large part of the reason that they like reading, which is so important. Children's literature is so important for generations to come. Like, those books are not going anywhere, and he's just going to continue to do what he did when he was alive, and that's just so special and amazing.
8: Terry Denton died surrounded by his family near Melbourne on Monday.
6: And that report was from the ABC's David Sparks. Some more of your feedback now. Earlier in the program, we did an interview with two music veterans, I suppose you'd call them. They've got some OAA documents looking into government funding for big events and government spending on concerts. Turns out the official advice to Louise Upston was don't spend the money on concerts, yet some of it went to Robbie Williams, Bruno Mars and Post Malone. You have strong views on this one. So let's hear some of them. This listener says Louise Upston needs to reimburse us taxpayers just because she favours has-beens, aka Robbie Williams, versus enormous New Zealand talent. Why do we need to compete with Australia? They're always stealing our musos. So let them have the drab overseas acts. A lot of you have raised concerns about health spending versus putting money into concerts. Here's a taster. No taxpayers' money should go into concerts. It should be used to support our hospitals, health system, roads and other infrastructure in these tough times. How many operations could that slush fund have funded? This is shameful, another listener says. We can find millions to give to multimillionaire artists, but not enough to fund nurses. I do not get it. And another listener says, Robbie Williams has played 12 times in New Zealand. Has he? 12 times. Okay. And he didn't need taxpayer cash previously to get him here. So what has changed? No way should concerts be subsidised, another person says. Just another example of trickle up. Those who can't afford luxuries, subsidising those who can. On the subject of the use of the word Aotearoa, this listener says, goodness me, I'm 50. Hasn't it always been Aotearoa? I was taught New Zealand was a name assigned by colonialists and no real meaning for the country or people. My papa was an immigrant too. I think Aotearoa is inclusive, beautiful and far more meaningful. Another listener says, how many countries and continents in the world have names that start with A and end with A? Frickin' heaps. How many country names have the initial A? Even more. It is the most boring possible letter to start a country's name with. Anyway, Wallace is in the studio.
0: I had a bit of a chuckle about Robbie Williams as a has-been. I'm not quite sure if he is or not. I mean, I've never thought of it that way. I do like a song Angels, though.
6: Oh, do you?
0: It's a good tune. Whether or not I'd go to Robbie Williams, that's another matter.
6: You've got a lot going on today. Yes. You're going to talk about the whole Nikki Hager book.
0: You're going to talk about OAA, whether it's fit for purpose. We are.
6: But for me, the big question is...
0: The question of the day is this. Is a sit-down afternoon tea still a thing? Why doesn't anyone celebrate the sit-down afternoon tea anymore, Lisa?
6: I volunteer to celebrate the sit-down afternoon tea. I mean, hello, I haven't seen an afternoon tea that I haven't liked. I love a little sandwich cut delicately cup of tea. Oh, never turn down a cup of tea. I think we should make it a thing because I know you've been talking about popping in and whether that's okay, you know, just rolling up to someone's house. Hello, here I am. I think... afternoon tea, less pressure than a meal, you know?
0: Perfect.
6: Way to go. First stop on the social calendar.
0: 45 minutes, I love it.
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9: Service with James Copnoll in London and Anne Soy in Nairobi.
10: President Trump has revealed that US and Iranian officials have held talks for the first time in months in New York. Speaking to the United Nations General Assembly, the US President, though, said he was still deciding whether to annihilate Iran. We're going to go live to Tehran.
9: We look at the decision by the United States to buy fertilizer potash from Belarus. Belarus is a close ally of Russia, and the decision comes as Mr. Trump steps up his trade war with Canada, which is a top supplier of potash.
10: Yeah, we'll speak to the main Belarusian opposition leader. And our correspondent gets a rare glimpse at the remote engine rooms powering China's AI ambitions. She goes to Inner Mongolia, where dozens of Chinese data centers are being built. That's coming up after this bulletin of the latest world news.
14: BBC News with Emily Thomas. The head of the International Monetary Fund has warned that advanced economies need to cut borrowing and reduce debt levels following weeks of spiralling government interest costs. Speaking to the BBC, Kristalina Georgieva called for urgent, politically painful action to rein in debt. She said governments couldn't control external factors such as the Iran war, but had power over domestic policies.
16: Debt has to be brought down. Where deficits are high, they have to be brought down. And we also have been urging central banks to zero in on price stability and make sure that inflation that has been so stubborn is under control. These two things that must be done.
14: Britain's Prime Minister, Andy Burnham, has used his speech to the UN General Assembly to warn about the dangers of unbridled artificial intelligence and Russian disinformation. Mr. Burnham said he wanted to lead the world in developing international regulations for AI and said the UK was uniquely placed to be an honest broker. He also accused Russia of a repulsive disinformation campaign in Britain and announced a new unit to tackle the problem.
19: We have evidence that they tried to interfere with the 2019 general election.
1: We also know that they have tried to stoke tensions and unrest in the wake of horrific events. We're talking about an insidious campaign that reaches into people's homes and twists what they feel about their own country and community.
14: Israel's Prime Minister has rebuked the French President Emmanuel Macron, who'd condemned Israeli actions in the occupied West Bank during his address to the General Assembly. Benjamin Netanyahu countered Mr. Macron's assertion that Hamas was not operating there. President Macron also criticised the international community over Gaza, echoing comments by the King of Jordan, as Tom Bateman reports.
11: The French and Jordanian leaders both addressed the idea of a credibility gap for the world's democracies, who they suggested were all too ready to highlight violations of international law by adversaries, but look away when it came to allies. This, said Jordan's King Abdullah, had seen the Israeli-Palestinian conflict managed and not confronted. President Macron said there were violations every day in the occupied West Bank before stating incorrectly that Hamas had never struck there. This led to a furious response from the Israeli government, who called Mr. Macron's statement staggering and grotesquely absurd.
14: The people of Morocco head to the polls on Wednesday, with major preoccupations being the cost of living, unemployment and distrust of political parties. Morocco's king will appoint a new prime minister from the party with most seats in the chamber of nearly 400, but the monarch retains control. BBC News. The president of South Sudan, Salva Kiir, has dissolved the government and appointed a caretaker administration, which he says heralds the country's first ever elections this December. Critics have warned the move gives him unbridled power. At a stroke, Mr. Kiir has removed all the vice presidents appointed in a 2018 deal that ended a civil war. Colombia's right-wing leader has published online video of himself joining a patrol in the Caribbean city of Santa Marta, where he's unleashed the military to quash an outbreak of violence by an armed drugs trafficking group. President Abelardo de la Espriella has warned members of the ACSN and other criminals that if they do not submit to justice, they will end up in a bag and dead. The group shut down the Santa Marta area after security forces killed 13 of its members. Earlier, President Abelardo had this to say about quelling the violence there.
12: As a result of the decisive action taken by our law enforcement agencies, the bandits have been neutralized. These criminals intend to set fire to much of the Caribbean region, where they have threatened merchants, residents and transport workers, and are committing all manner of atrocities.
14: At least 11 people have been killed in a mass shooting near Durban in South Africa. The victims were gathered at home in the Kwamakuta township when gunmen stormed in and opened fire. They also set fire to vehicles outside. The motive remains unclear. Police are investigating the scene. A ballad by the country singer-songwriter Ella Langley has broken the record for the longest-running number one US chart hit, previously held by Mariah Carey. Choosin' Texas has held the top spot on the Billboard Top 100 for 23 consecutive weeks, unseating Carey's All I Want for Christmas. BBC News.
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9: In the programme today, we'll hear what President Trump had to say at the UN General Assembly. And we'll speak to Belarus's main opposition leader about a possible economic deal that could benefit the man she calls a dictator, Belarus's president. And we'll report from the data centres powering China's AI revolution.
10: We'd love your thoughts on anything you hear on Newsday. 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
9: Now, the US President Donald Trump has told reporters at the United Nations General Assembly in New York that he is in two minds over Iran. He's not sure whether to launch strikes or pursue a peace deal in Iran. The word he used was annihilate. His comments come after he had what he called a very good 3-hour meeting with Iranian leaders. Iran is a country where it is difficult to dissent publicly from within the country. But let's now cross over to Iran and talk to Mohammed Islami, co-author of The Second Europe, a study of Iranian-European nuclear negotiations, and also former editor-in-chief of Khorasan Diplomatic Magazine, traveling regularly within Iranian with Iranian negotiators during nuclear talks. Welcome to the program. So, very strong words coming from President Trump there. What did you think when you heard him use the term annihilate?
3: First of all, thank you so much for having me. You know, Iran and the United States are basically in a kind of duel at this point. Both militaries fully ready to go. And if it kicks off, it won't be a kind of conventional war. It won't look like the wars we have seen before. So right now, there are only two options for Donald Trump because sanctions would not work anymore. Military pressure would not work in a way. Donald Trump wants unlimited strikes on the Iranian land and Iranian people would not be resulted to a kind of surrender by the Iranian government. So right now,
9: well, he's already. Go ahead.
3: So right now, there are only two options. The first one is having a kind of full-scale war beyond the imagination, committing lots of war crimes, attacking Iranian infrastructure, some kind of unconventional weapons to use by the Americans or the Israelis. And the other option is coming back to the negotiation. I think right now the Iranian government has the authority from the supreme leader to start a kind of meaningful negotiations because they were at the negotiating table, but unfortunately the Americans didn't want to continue.

0: You know, right now we know that the Persian Gulf countries around the Persian Gulf, they are trying to convince Donald Trump not to make more problems in the region because we are already in a very catastrophic situation. We are already in a kind of chaotic situation, and unfortunately, Donald Trump is not thinking about the future of the region. He's going to sacrifice the interests of all the peoples around the Persian Gulf and also sacrifice the global economy for an endless war without any clear objectives. So right now the Iranians are in very, very direct and negotiations with our neighbors, with Qatar, with Oman and other Arab countries around Persian Gulf. I think that they're trying to persuade Donald Trump not to start this war again.
1: And there was that three-hour meeting between the foreign minister, Araghchi, and Steve Witkoff, the U.S. special envoy, and Jared Kushner as well. It's quite an extraordinarily long session at the sidelines of such a high-level event. What do you think could come out of it?
0: You know, first of all, I think from the Iranian point of view, they are trying to insist that the Americans should come back to the memorandum of understanding because it was something signed between two presidents, the most high-ranking persons in these both countries. So I think that the negotiating should be started from the memorandum of understanding, but the result of this kind of negotiations is not for sure something like the memorandum of understanding because Donald Trump thinks that the memorandum understanding it's like something like a kind of defeat in front of the Iranians. So I'm sure that the Iranians are ready to talk about this Strait of Hormuz. They are ready to talk about the region, and they're going to persuade Americans to control the Israelis and to control the other crisis all around the region. For most of one of them is Yemen. So right now we do have, as I said, it's a kind of multidimensional crisis. So the Iranians are ready if the Americans want to think about this in a kind of peaceful talks and peaceful manner.
1: Many thanks for speaking to us, Mohamed Eslami, co-author of the Second Europa Study of Iranian-European Nuclear Negotiations.
2: And Anne, I was just looking at the BBC website. There's a page up with details of some of the other things that President Trump was talking about at the UN General Assembly. He was talking about Ukraine, once again promising to end the war with Russia, saying that the end to that conflict was closer than some people think. He also met Ukraine's President Volodymyr Zelensky as well. He seemed to have been talking about Venezuela too, Anne.
1: Oh, yes. And you know, there was also a significant portion of the address that focused on artificial intelligence, which Mr. Trump argued should instead be called superintelligence. The use of the word artificial makes intelligence fake, he said.
2: And still with that man, President Trump said he was working on Tuesday on what he called a massive deal to buy potash from Belarus, a move that would end reliance on Canada as the main supplier for the US of this key ingredient for fertilizer. Now, that announcement comes in what is an escalating trade war between the US and Canada. And Belarus is closely aligned with Russia, a strong supporter of the Kremlin's war against Ukraine. So, Canadian officials have referred to the buying of what they call blood potash in support of Russian aggression. I wanted to get a Belarusian perspective. I spoke to the main opposition leader, Svetlana Tikhanovskaya. She joined me earlier from the UN General Assembly in New York.
3: I understand that President Trump wants to protect American interests and to help American farmers, but there are serious risks here. Any big business deal that gives money to Lukashenko's regime is risky. Without clear conditions, this money could strengthen the regime, finance repression, and help Lukashenko continue supporting Russia's war against Ukraine. We know that dictators like Putin or Lukashenko cannot be trusted, and they understand strength and consequences. There are still more questions rather than answers, you know, in this situation. For example, how will Belarusian potash reach the United States if it cannot transit through the European Union? If it goes through Russia and Russian ports, for example, will it really be cheaper for American farmers? And how much will Russia earn from this? And there is another question, how does buying potash from Lukashenko feed the

0: Lindsey Graham Law and U.S. efforts to reduce Russia's revenues, especially if this potash has to go through Russian territory and infrastructure. So our position is that economic engagement must come with clear conditions and real change. Stop the repression and stop supporting Russia's war. Otherwise, we risk giving Lukashenko money and giving up our leverage without changing regime's behavior.
1: Does it worry you that a figure as powerful as President Trump seems open to the idea of doing business with Belarus, with President Lukashenko?
0: First of all, we see engagement of President Trump and Special Envoy John Cole with the Lukashenko as humanitarian efforts to release political prisoners out of prisons. You know, for the regime, people is bargaining chips. They want to sell these people for some benefits. And those sanctions that have been imposed by the United States for human rights abuse in Belarus can be used as leverage, as tool to release the people. So we encourage our American partners to continue this process of the release of political prisoners, but without political recognition and without like business deals with the regime. Because as I said before, all the money for Lukashenko will go to repress people and to support Russia's aggression against Ukraine.
1: President Lukashenko has also talked about tying any future negotiations on potash to Washington unblocking more than $40 million in frozen Belarusian state funds. There is some sort of possibility here, perhaps, as you've been saying, that a rapprochement between President Trump and President Lukashenko significantly strengthens his position.
0: Look, of course, you know, Lukashenko wants to show that this communication with the American side gives him political scores. You know, he can brag, look, I'm talking to the American president or special envoy, just the whole world has to follow this policy and talk to me. But of course, we really appreciate Europeans' strong position that they don't recognize Lukashenko as a legitimate leader, you know, and they impose sanctions on illegitimate Lukashenko. But again, I want to underline that we perceive this diplomatic efforts of President Trump and Special Envoy as humanitarian one, because I see how John Cole feels this pain, you know, for political prisoners in Belarus, and he told that it's such a joy for him to say these words, you are free, and to see happy eyes of people who spent years and years behind bars. But Lukashenko can use any engagement with the American side as like his victory. But again, we have to make sure that these diplomatic efforts will not transform into political recognition.
1: I would assume that when you decided to travel to New York for the UN General Assembly, you weren't necessarily thinking you were going to be talking about potash. So what was the big case you were trying to make? Why go to the General Assembly?
0: So, of course, first of all, our presence here gives the voice to Belarusian people who are taken hostage by regime of Lukashenko, and we are grateful for this opportunity to speak on behalf of Belarusian society, Belarusian nation, and to explain that Belarusian case is not only about political prisoners and repression, so, though, of course, it has to have a lot of attention, but it's also the issue of security. So we have to pay extra attention to Belarusian courts, because while Lukashenko is there, it creates threats to the whole region, to Ukraine, to our European neighbors, because Lukashenko is serving to Russia's interest, not to the interest of Belarusian people. So when there are possible dialogue or negotiation about end of the war in Ukraine, Belarusian context has to be included. And we have to explain how democracy and security are intertwined. When dictators don't respect their own people, they will respect our neighbors and our neighbors as well. Of course, I understand that, you know, it's fight for attention, but UN General Assembly, good place, you know, to remind about Belarus, remind about the fight against dictatorship, ask for more support, political support to democratic forces of Belarus, and to explain that a free and democratic country is in the interest of the world, actually.
1: The views of the main opposition leader from Belarus, Svetlana Tikhanovskaya.
2: 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James Copnall in London. Also in London is Isaac Fennan with a sport.
3: Yeah, four more women's Champions League matches to look forward to. Reigning champions Barcelona take on Paris Saint-Germain, Paris FC, I should say, Paris FC, whilst Chelsea face Austria Vienna. In men's football, Kylian Mbappe says he was close to joining Liverpool, saying he went against the advice of his mother, who apparently fell in love with Anfield. The France and Real Madrid striker said the Reds tried to sign him when he was 18 and playing for Monaco, but the lure of Paris meant that he eventually joined Paris Saint-Germain. Later on in the programme, we're going to be talking Nigerian football with AFCON winner Segun Odogbami. He's been speaking to BBC Africa about the difficulties in football administration in the country. We'll have more a little bit later on.
2: Isaac, many thanks. Let's now get some business news. The head of the International Monetary Fund, Kristalina Georgieva, says that advanced economies need to urgently reduce their debt levels. She was speaking to the BBC on the sidelines of the UN General Assembly.
4: Our message to everybody is you cannot control exogenous factors, but you have control over your domestic policies. So make sure you stay ahead of inflation, keep inflation back, and to governments, get on top of your debt issue. I have seen shock after shock pushing debt levels up like a staircase not to heaven, and no action to contain the debt service costs. So time to take that action.
2: Kristalina Georgieva there. Now let's discuss more of what she was talking about with our business reporter Ijeoma Ndukwe, who's in the London studio. Ijeoma, what's driving this high debt burden?
5: Well, a large part of it, Anne, is due to this war in Iran. It's exacerbated the issue because it's disrupted the supply of oil, which in turn has fueled inflation. So this means government borrowing costs have gone up as they turn to using tools to bring down inflation. And one key tool to bring down inflation is raising interest rates. And that makes it more expensive to borrow. And then that in turn makes it more expensive for governments to service their debt. So here in the UK, the interest on government debt in August was the highest figure since monthly records began in 1997. And we're seeing debt ballooning in other advanced economies like the US, with higher borrowing costs pushing up debt to more than $40 trillion. That means it's doubled within the space of a decade.
2: And so what measures can governments take to address this issue?
5: Well, there are a number of things governments can do, but according to the head of the IMF, who we were just listening to a short while ago, they're not really taking those tough steps needed in terms of policy that might not be popular politically. So one of the first things Ms. Georgieva said is that to bring down debt levels, they have to cut government spending. She also talked about central banks stabilizing prices, which could mean even further raising interest rates to get prices back under control. And she's talked about policy reform to encourage the private sector to invest, because governments simply don't have the spare cash to help boost economic growth.
2: Ijeoma, many thanks for that analysis.
1: President Trump is preparing to welcome the Chinese leader Xi Jinping to the White House to discuss trade, technology, and growing fears over the future of artificial intelligence, or superintelligence, as he calls it. This much-anticipated summit comes after tech executives in the US called for a slowdown in advanced AI development to manage the risks it could pose if it were to get out of control. The two leaders are expected to discuss guardrails for the technology, but both have pushed back on calls for a slowdown. China is investing heavily to build the computing power it needs to compete with the US in the AI race. Much of that investment is happening far from China's major cities, in places like Inner Mongolia, where vast new data centres are being built. Our China correspondent, Laura Bicker, has this report.
6: I'm wandering through the grasslands of Inner Mongolia. This is a land of extraordinary scale. In front of me, I have towering wind turbines, endless rows of solar panels, and of course, beautiful horses rambling beneath them. To build the infrastructure that is desperately needed for AI, Inner Mongolia is key because it has vast amounts of wind and solar resources. And that's why China has chosen to build its AI data centres here. At remarkable speed. Buildings have risen out of the farmland in a matter of months, built by construction workers from all over the country.
7: There is one phase of construction every year. This is the second phase. There are more to come. This has been a $75 billion investment. It doesn't do much good for us locals. They need educated people. They don't need that many workers. For me, I can only do some hard manual labor.
6: This country has fewer data centers than the US for now, but this hub is a way of catching up. If China is going to lead the world in artificial intelligence development, this is where it is building the engine room that will drive that change. Just a few months ago, this corner of Inner Mongolia was farmland. Now, dozens of data centers have sprung up for the likes of Huawei and others. There is no sign that China is slowing down on this technology. Across China, AI is becoming part of everyday life. From programming robot deliveries to aiding police on patrol, it's moving out of the lab and onto the streets. It's all part of Beijing's ambition to embed AI in its economy. Officials have bristled at any mention of a slowdown.
8: Try to think of this from China's perspective, right?
6: Jing Yang is based in Hong Kong and is the Asia Bureau Chief of the business and tech media outlet, The Information.
8: The S4 country really have kneecapped China's AI development in the last several years. And then in spite of that, Chinese labs have, you know, managed to catch up. Why would China be incentivized to collaborate with, you know, America, which in Beijing's view has been kneecapping China's technological development, which has been trying to contain China's rise, unless there is something that Washington can offer to really sweeten the deal.
6: But others do see the urgency. David Finkelstein from the Center for Naval Analysis told a defense forum in Beijing that it was time for the two leaders to talk.
9: I'm not sure they're going to come to any agreements anytime soon, but I seriously think there's a lot of motivation to talk about these things. The use of AI in command and control and warfare, who's using it in their nuclear chain of command. This is scary stuff.
6: Back in Inner Mongolia, the building work continues while farm workers gather up rows of plump potatoes for market. There has been little opposition to data centres here, unlike in the West. But there are still some quiet sceptics.
10: If they demolish the village for a data centre, it won't be good. I prefer living by the farmland.
6: Away from the microphones, perhaps fearing reprisals, a few farmers told us they saw no benefits and feared for their land and their way of life. Others were keen to praise the country's leadership.
7: Of course, the data centre brings us benefits. It creates jobs. President Xi is raising living standards for the Chinese people. China is growing. We are now leading the world. This is no longer the China from the 1960s.
6: President Xi has set the direction and will feel that in the long term, China can compete with the US on this technology. His government is focused on securing an AI-powered future, even as some of its people wonder whether they'll be part of it.
1: A report by our China correspondent, Laura Bicker. 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
12: Now, the scheme will expand from five to ten boroughs. It comes a month after Dolly Parton died. She set up the library in 1995 in tribute to her dad, who could not read or write. It's funded by the postcode lottery. The expansion of the scheme will make 57,000 children eligible. And I just thought, round the panel, Michael Moynihan, I mean, you're an ex-chair of Creative NZ.
13: And a publisher.
12: And a publisher.
13: Mm.
12: Isn't this a delight?
13: Oh, this is wonderful. I will draw attention, though, to the work that Duffy's Books and Schools does, you know, the New Zealand charity that does exactly the same thing.
12: Duffy,
13: As in Alan Duff.
12: Alan Duff, yes.
13: And it's they provide books for free to families, to kids.
12: It's still going.
13: At home. It's still wow. going. But I don't. One of the things that Alan always used to say about this is that a child who can have a new book, you know, quite often children of a lower socioeconomic, you know, they might get a book that somebody's passed down, but the joy and delight of having it for yourself, being yours, you can hold it and know that it's always going to be yours, is extraordinary. This as a concept in terms of supporting the joy of reading, the joy of engagement for kids is fantastic. And in both cases, and in the Dolly Parton case, the enormous generosity in making this possible is just, you know, fantastic. Outstandingly
12: Nalini?
13: Wonderful.
14: The more I read about this lady, the more I get to hear how charitable she was. And it's incredible. And I you know, all thanks to people like her. I just hope that these books that are going into the UK schools, have English, UK English as opposed to American spelling, just so that there's no confusion there. But it's a great initiative. I'm so proud of her and her estate, Willis.
12: Good on you. Regarding the OIA, quite a bit of response here. And by the way, we are going to be talking about this at 7:30. So stay listening right here on RNZ National. But the discussion, I'm a public servant and have pulled the information together for many, many OIA requests. They can be time consuming and maybe are fishing expeditions. But OMG, the OIA framework is so important. Government transparency is not without cost, but it is priceless. Those who are saying it should be done away with are quite literally demonstrating the adage of knowing the price of everything, but the value of nothing. It's 6:31.
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16: Two teenagers are likely to face further charges after the death of a Southland child who was taken to Starship Hospital in a critical condition. Business think tank the New Zealand Initiative says election policies that interfere with property and contract rights risk scaring off new investment. The Hawera-Whenua District Council's issued a boil water notice for the Mangore community after two dead rats were found in a water reservoir. And Parliament's ramped up for another term as parties gear up for November's election. Those are the headlines. 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

0: Well, it is September, and that is a very flimsy reason to play a song called September. But it happens to be by Earth, Wind and Fire, so any excuse. It became a defining global pop-funk anthem, as you can hear right now. I mean, gosh, listen to those horns. Unbelievable. And it so happens we have just missed Earth, Wind and Fire Day, which is September 21. And now, the band long maintained that the 21st was chosen simply because it rolled off the tongue and sang better phonetically than any other calendar date. So there we go, a little bit of September by the one and only great band, Earth, Wind and Fire. You a fan, Michael?
1: I am a fan. I was actually, when I was listening to that, thinking, I'm very grateful that from time to time I come and do this program and you remind me of songs that I haven't heard of for a very long time as my musical tastes narrow and narrow just to the only things that I ever like.
0: Just can't get better than that.
1: Absolutely.
0: So tight.
1: That's
0: those
1: wonderful.
0: Horns.
1: And it's ambitious, you know, like it feels...
0: Nailed it.
1: Yeah, it feels big and fun and bright and interesting and vibrant.
0: Someone says, I can't quote the reference, but research shows there is a direct correlation between book ownership and literacy. How special would it be to receive a book every month?
1: Yeah.
0: 60 books to share and to read with. Someone says, Earth, Wind & Fire have done heaps more than this chestnut. But it is a big chestnut. Don't you worry about that. I know all their chestnuts. And
2: the pitch of that. God.
0: Yes, exactly, God. Exactly. And the question of the day, keep that coming, and that is this. What happened to the sit-down afternoon tea? Do we still do it in Aotearoa? Wallace, afternoon tea with leaves in the pot is done every day at our place, 3 p.m. sharp. It would feel wrong if we didn't. So keep that coming, 2101. You can email the panel at rnz.co.nz. And by the way, this show is on Apple and Spotify, and make sure you listen and follow. Okay, it is time for I've Been Thinking. Nalini Baruch, take it away.
2: Hi, Wallace. I want to acknowledge my mum's passing 4 weeks from this week. She joined my dad, who passed just under 2 years ago. You know, even at my age, I can tell you the word orphan brings tears to my eyes because it's a really interesting and unusual feeling. But I mentioned my mum for those reasons, but I also want to mention that she was one of those people that a lot of people would not know about because she spent her life with Hindi language programs, starting way back in 1979 with Fiji Broadcasting Commission until 1987 when the coup took place and she was held at gunpoint by those people that took over the country. And she left Fiji to come to New Zealand where, thanks to people like Beverly Wakeham, she was able to restart her career with Access Radio. And then in 1992, moved to Australia where she worked until 2 years ago. And people, thanks to the internet, were able to listen to her around the world and kept her career going. Not a lot of people know about her, but those that do know sent a lot of messages after her passing to say what a difference she had made to a lot of women, not only in Fiji, not only in Australia and New Zealand, but around the world as well. And I truly, truly appreciate the legacy that my mother has left.
0: Manaka Nalini, big part of Fiji Broadcasting and beyond. An incredible career, as a Hindi
2: language broadcaster. The chance to work with people like Ian Johnston, which is very special to her.
0: Love it. Nalini Baruch, thank you. I've been thinking. All right, Michael Moynihan, I've been thinking.
1: Yeah, mine is very different. And Nalini, as a fellow orphan, I understand the wrench that creates, and I'm so pleased that I've heard that story about your mother. Thank you so much. The thing that I've been thinking about a little bit is the importance of, as an adult, of me actually making a very deliberate decision to try and put my devices down, to try and put my iPad, you know, close my iPad up and turn my telephone off, or at least put it out of reach. with more consistency. I was finding myself scrolling as I went to sleep rather than reading my book. I found myself sitting in the afternoon for afternoon tea, perhaps, and rather than reading a magazine or reading my book or doing or listening to music or a podcast or something else, I was scrolling my way through a smart device. And I just thought, this is not what I want to be doing. And it's just habit. It's just reflex. And quite apart from the fact that I think I should be trying to model, even if it's an old-fashioned behaviour, to my children and grandchildren, quite apart from anything else, I actually for myself don't want to be dependent entirely on what the algorithm's throwing at me or what I'm looking at. And actually, I've always loved long-form prose, and long-form prose can only be got by reading a book, reading a long magazine article. I felt myself slipping into a kind of vortex where I was allowing that to happen to myself and shouldn't. So good, I'm trying very deliberately to put stuff down, to put it away.
0: Good on you.
1: And use it for what it's intended to.
0: Thanks
1: rather
0: for
1: than
0: reminding
1: just
0: as us as that, that notion of picking up a book before you go to bed instead of just scrolling.
1: Well,
0: for what reason?
1: Kids are getting a lot of flack about, you know, there's the social media ban, there's all sorts of things where children are being told that they shouldn't be looking at screens all the time. Well, as an adult, I shouldn't be looking at it either. It's not just about kids.
0: Did you want a brief comment, Lee?
2: Yeah, I was just going to say that. I share the same thoughts. I'm starting to do more and more of that. And on Sundays, as a matter of fact, I spend the day at Onuku Marae in Ekaroa, where, of course, you couldn't take your phone. And I was a little bit worried about being without a phone all afternoon. But you know what? You take in so much more when you're not looking at that screen.
0: Someone says, I'm with you and understand your pain. I lost my mum a year ago. I would like to say it gets better, but you will have moments. I miss her every single day. Mum was a legend for women, and big hugs to you, Nalini.
2: Thank you.
0: And someone else said, I am an orphan as well. So, look, thank you for your feedback. 2101 is the number to get us. You can email the panel at rnz.co.nz. Now, by the way, we have the whip tonight, and also we have a show. We've got a show in Wellington, a pub politics show in Wellington, October the 22nd is a Thursday. Those tickets now are all gone. They went in 3 hours, but you can listen live, so you'll get the details on that in the next couple of months, or in fact, the next few weeks, rather. All right, it's 6:41.
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0: Let's keep our cats under control. That is the call from some Dunedin locals who are asking the council to beef up their bylaws. Nearly 30 other councils around the country have done so. With us, we have University of Otago wildlife biologist Professor Yolanda Van Heitzik. Professor Heitzik, welcome to the panel.
4: Thank you, Wallace.
0: Is Dunedin lagging behind other councils on this cat control issue, Yolanda?
4: Well, I guess it depends how you look at it. You mentioned 29 or 30 councils have already introduced some form of cat regulation, but I think there are somewhere around 78 councils. So I guess we're lagging a little bit, but we're not right at the end of the pack.
0: Got it. So what are you calling for?
4: We were calling for, this is Forest and Bird and Predatory Dunedin and myself, just for mandatory neutering and microchipping. And something that I put forward, which was just unique to me, was also capping the number of cats that one household can have. And it's interesting because if you look at the different councils that have introduced some form of cat regulation, some of them are focused more on microchipping and defecting, whereas probably the minority, or but not, you know, 10 to 14 have imposed also limits on the number of cats that a property can have.
0: Capping the number of cats a household, or an owner rather, can have. Nalini Baruch, what do you think?
2: Well, I don't understand why it's not compulsory in legislation to desex every pet sold by vets, pet shops and breeders in New Zealand, because that's bound to help, right?
4: Yeah, can I answer that?
0: Yes, of course, it's for you.
4: And there have been some efforts to create national legislation. I mean, I guess the most significant one was back in 2021 when there was a petition put forward by a woman called Erica Rowlands, and that required all domestic cats to be registered and microchipped.
2: Unless for the purpose of breeding, obviously. So that's a different category. But
4: unless you're a registered breeder. Mm. And that was backed by a lot of organisations. When it went to the Environment Select Committee in 2023, it was supported by the Veterinary Association, SPCA, I think local government, Forest and Bird, DOC, MPI. But despite that, and despite the report strongly recommending that the government develop some kind of national management, cat management framework, it got declined. So the government at the time just said that it was not a priority. So there have been efforts to do this, and I think there's also a members bill that just hasn't been drawn from the ballot yet that was put forward by the Green Party.
0: Got it. Who owns four cats and up? 2101. Be interested to hear from you. Michael Monaghan, what about you? Do you own four cats?
1: I most certainly do not. And I'm not going to get drawn into this conversation because I've been tricked by this before. I've been on this program when there have been cat conversations and I've made it very clear that I think the cat should be under control. And I've been pilloried. So I'm not to get into this. But absolutely,
0: it's heated.
1: I do not understand why it is that we're putting so many other things at risk for the sake of managing cats. It's a no-brainer as far as I'm concerned. I've nothing against cats that, decent de-sexing wouldn't fix. It's really an issue of greater good, and there's too much at risk by just allowing animals whose nature. It's not unreasonable for a cat to want to go and do the things that cats do. We've just got to take a responsible, societal-driven view of it.
0: If 29 councils have separately included cats in their bylaws, Yolanda, would it not be more straightforward to have a national government response on cat management and cat legislation? I'm wondering if that's the missing puzzle, because council by council, it's very piecemeal.
4: Mm-hmm. Well, it is, but the councils are forced into doing this because we just haven't been able to get that national framework, like the Dog Control Act, for example. It would make it much more easy for the councils to enforce some of these laws if there was a national framework. And at present, for example, the Tasman District Council, they say that by establishing this bylaw, it kind of provides this clear official legal expectations and hopefully will shift social norms over time. And I just wanted to add too that regarding the capping of the cat numbers, I mean, I've done some research on cats in the past, and we surveyed about 400 houses and households in Dunedin some time ago.
0: Yeah.
4: And on average, we found that there was, it's an average, but 1.3 cats per household. So most people do have less than two cats. And so most of the cats that councils have imposed are three, then I think that we should be looking at two.
1: I'm a bit suspicious that the cat lobby might be behind this, that actually they've got powerful friends and influencers, because the dogs clearly don't have the same sort of power or sway, and rats and other things don't. Hamsters don't have the kind of lobby pulling power that cats do. What's the story?
0: Where's the Nicky Hager book?
1: I'd like to know this. There
2: exactly.
1: must be.
2: Yeah.
1: Dangerous litter. No, that's not it. That's
0: what would be
1: something else.
0: Yeah, Discord cats.
2: My 18-year-old Dylan is after this, clearly.
0: Yeah. certainly very interesting. And do you think there seems to be an endless conversation about cat management. I mean, you've even got, for example, Yolanda, you even have the, you've also got the Federated Farmers. They say for farmers, feral cats are a destructive pest species that pose a direct threat to livestock, their submission said. So,
1: it's universal.
0: Quite a response from all sectors, isn't there?
4: Yeah, and I think Federated Farmers, their concern is mostly around feral cats, because it costs them something like $2.45 to vaccinate every single sheep against toxoplasmosis, which, mm-hmm. you know, is carried by cats and causes abortions in sheep. But, of course, the feral cat populations are constantly being supplemented by pet cats being abandoned. And, you know, when cats are abandoned, they either become stray cats or feral cats. And so unless we can kind of address the problem across both companion or pet cats and feral cats, then, you know, we're not going to really achieve what we need to achieve.
0: Good
4: idea. And the toxoplasmosis is a real issue. I mean, people can get it too. It can cause blindness in people, and it also affects other forms of wildlife. You know, it's been known, well, in the Northern Hemisphere to kill otters and seals and dolphins. You know, there was a dolphin just yesterday that washed up, killed by toxoplasmosis down in Southland.
0: Good to have you here, Yolanda. A man Heitzik, a biologist from the University of Otago. Kia ora. All right, it is 11 away from 7. You're on the panel, RNZ National on Apple and Spotify. Listen and follow. Now to our question of the day, and we're talking about this in the office, actually. Is a sit-down afternoon tea actually still a thing? Because it brings back memories of me. You used to sit down with your Sally Lunn or your upside down cake, and you'd actually sit down and enjoy the moment. You'd enjoy it. These days, it's just a muesli bar on the go. So, does anyone stop to take pause for 30 minutes? And I do believe we have Joanna on the line. How are you, Joanna?
5: I'm fantastic, Wallace. How are you?
0: I'm very, very good. Now, you love the sentiment around afternoon tea.
5: Yes, totally. I'm a baby of the 60s, so of course. Yeah.
0: All right, tell us what you do.
5: What we do, like current,
0: yes.
5: To talk about the old days. Okay, what
0: all
5: we
0: the old,
5: do now
0: all the old days.
5: Is nothing.
0: Okay,
5: what we do
0: okay.
5: is throw children, well, as a grandmother, throwing children, you know, quality snacks, not too much sugar, in the car when I pick them up once a week. That's what we do.
0: I know.
5: And at work, because I work 4 days a week, I'm a busy psychologist, it's probably non-existent.
0: I know.
5: But back on the go. Celery and peanut butter, Wallace, between clients.
0: And back then?
5: Back then, this is the part that I was feeling sentimental about. I've got very clear memories of sitting with my grandmother, whose name was Alice, and her best friend Laura, and going to afternoon tea with them with lace tablecloths and the teapot with the real tea, as you mentioned, and the, you know, the I don't know about the Sally Lung and the upside down cake, but I can take you down the memory lane of a cream sponge and butterfly. Do you know what butterfly cupcakes are?
0: I sure do.
5: Yeah,
1: our cup sandwiches,
5: pan square, Louise cake, all that.
0: That's it.
5: Afghans.
0: Oh, all of it. Stop it, Joanna.
5: Nalini, and biscuits.
0: Stay there, Joanna. What about you, Nalini?
2: 3 days out of 7, my husband works from home. So, and he's actually quite good at this. He makes a cup of tea and brings us something from the jar, either peanuts or biscuit or something. We do stop. We stop for at least 10 minutes, and it's a pause not just from work, but it's a pause from the phone and just a quick catch-up, which I quite
0: I love it, actually.
2: I really do like it.
0: Michael?
1: We do it probably a little more haphazardly than that. Definitely depend on how much time my wife's had to spend with me during the day, because by the time we get to 3 o'clock in the afternoon, she's thoroughly sick of it. If I followed her around like a plaintiff something or other... she's saying, please go somewhere else. I do, however, put this into a kind of collection of buckets that say actually ritual and the value in space and time that rituals can give you have, I think, a particularly significant part to play in our lives, and we've let them slip to a certain extent,
0: nice one.
1: One way or another, without terribly good reason, and by somewhat convincing ourselves that we're too busy to do so, and I'm not sure that we are always.
0: So, Joanna, you made me hungry now. I feel like I feel like a sponge cake.
1: Yeah,
0: bring back.
5: I want to total call support exactly what's being said, because as a health psychologist, those are the things we talk about. We talk about rituals and how important they are. We talk about the pause. I mean, we're always talking about pause, drop an anchor. Breathe, like, you know, we don't do it enough as a psychologist. We talk to our clients about it. And then we also talk about the power of connection and what that, how good that is for our mental health. So all these things are part of that, that grand afternoon tea of yesteryear.
0: You've been a delight tonight, Joanna. What a fountain of wisdom. Kia ora. Nice to have you here.
5: good
0: that's
5: to be here.
0: Joanna. The question of the day, is afternoon tea still a thing at your place?
2: Michael will be adding it to the put your phone down.
0: That's right.
1: That's right.
0: 2103 Now to this. Since 1927, four generations of Ken Williams' family has worked in the motoring industry. But now that dynasty is about to end when Ken's business, the Whanganui Ignition Motor Group, closes for good. And I bet Ken has a few yarns about the motoring industry. Ken Williams, principal dealer at Whanganui Ignition Motor Group. How are you, Ken? Nice to have you here.
6: Oh, I'm all right. Just trying to get over this big change, that's all.
0: Well, you know, I was just thinking, Ken, almost 100 years of family involvement in motoring, this must actually be a pretty emotional time for you.
6: Yeah, you got that, right. It is. It's tough, you know. I actually wanted to get through to the celebrate the 100 years exactly, and I was going to do some stuff about it, but unfortunately things have changed with the sale of the yard that I'm on, and so I'm folding my tent now.
1: But Ken, the contribution that you've made and your family's made to people's lives and the stories they can tell, it doesn't have to be pinned to a date. Those memories exist, and the way in which your the impact that has had is significant, regardless of what a milestone was. It's an amazing story.
0: Ken?
6: Yeah. It's a family trait, you know, because we were taught by not so much my grandfather. He died when I was about 10 years of age, but I still remember him well. But honesty is best policy, and treat your customers as your friends. You know, and I can remember things were different in the 60s and that, and even in the 70s, because cars would be parked outside at night while everyone was up at the pub. Keys under the sun visors, no one touched anything. It was a very innocent kind of time to be in it, but there's been a lot of stories. I was working on a car down the far end of the garage, and I looked up at the car having the exhaust welded, and I thought, what's wrong with that? There's something wrong up here. And then, oh my God, the car's on fire inside. The welding torch had set fire to the undercarpet inside it. We're trying to get the hoist down to get it, you know, get control of things. But,
0: Ken, stay there. Ken says my mum and aunties were putting dashboards together and putting seat covers on. Nalini, what's your question or comment?
2: Well, next time I'm driving down Taranaki Street, I'll be looking for the Williams and Adams building. So I'm just sort of thinking, is it still there? I will go and see if it is.
6: No, it used to be 72 to 82 Taranaki Street. And we sold it about... in the late 90s, I think it was, and it's now a major tower block. There used to be a barber there, a Dwyer's barber. There was a refrigeration outfit, and there's a bookshop, the MEP bookshop, was there at those times. So the building's actually gone now.
2: I will still look to see where the space is or was.
0: Nearly 100 years of motoring. You can really hear, and your broadcast to the nation tonight, you can really hear the heartfelt emotion in your voice.
6: Yeah, it is. You know, it's been a great industry to be in, and in the early days, customers were actually quite friends with the family, you know, because cars were hard to get at times. Mm. But, I've worked with some really good people, you know. I eventually worked for the Foot family in Lower Hutt, found them excellent, really helped me out at the time. And then I decided to move up here and take on the Holden franchise, which I've got to say, and I said in the paper, the GM were just fantastic as a brand to represent, and the people at GM were genuine interest in your business and

0: RNZ Pacific News, Talo Falava. I'm Johnny Blades. Papua New Guinea police have rescued 39 Indonesian victims of an alleged international human trafficking operation in the capital, Port Moresby. In a statement, the police said four Chinese nationals have been detained as police prepare a range of serious charges. Elias Atora reports.
1: When police executed search warrants at a downtown Port Moresby residence on Tuesday, they found five women and 34 men confined inside a three-bedroom property. These people were allegedly approached through social media with false offers of employment and then held against their will. Police described this as part of a complex people smuggling enterprise. PNG's Police Commissioner David Manning has warned there will be no leniency for those who traffic and exploit people.
0: The president of the Pacific Islands News Association says this year's Pacific Media Summit is its biggest gathering yet. Over 200 people are taking part in this summit, which got underway in Savu Savu, Fiji, on Wednesday. The event is being hosted by the Fijian Media Association. The president of PINA, veteran Tongan journalist Kalafi Moala, says it's heartening to see such a huge turnout. He told RNZ Pacific that PINA still needs to exist.
2: The significance of PINA is that it's an association where it allows us to be able to stand together on the key principles of our profession, of our faith. It's always better to stand together than to stand alone. You know, it's like somebody have said, if you want to go fast, go alone, but if you want to go far, go together.
0: And Mr. Moala also says regional journalists investigating drug trafficking and gang issues are facing increasing threats to their personal safety and need better support and protection. Meanwhile, a Fijian media leader says supportive newsroom environments are crucial for Pacific women journalists to take up professional development opportunities. Speaking prior to the PINA summit, Rosie Dove-Verata said support from colleagues and editors can help Pacific female reporters advance in their careers despite entrenched biases in the industry. She told Pacific Waves that solidarity from male allies is one part of that support in Fiji.
3: I think for us, we in Fiji, we've seen we are where we are because of that male allyship. We are active, you know, we are engaging with different organizations because of that support.
0: A Solomon Islands provincial police chief says traditional community leaders assisted in a raid of several illegal kwazo breweries in Malaita province. Kwazo is a 100% strength home-brewed alcohol spirit drink. Malaita province superintendent Michael Ramosaya says information from the chiefs identified four suspects and their ongoing assistance will lead to the capture of these people.
4: As soon as the chiefs give the names to us or the locations, then we'll go and arrest them.
0: He says 40 litres of the homebrew was confiscated, half of which was completely brewed. A former youth Congress leader in the Northern Marianas has urged lawmakers to take action around children's access to vape products. Aidan Yumel told the House of Representatives that vaping was one of the biggest issues the youth body encountered during his 3 years there. He urged lawmakers to carefully consider a bill aimed at reducing access to vaporizers and vaporable products among school-aged children. The House agreed without objection to have the committee as a whole sponsor the bill, which is to be referred to committee for consideration. A joint Australian-New Zealand police operation has seen more than 1,200 people charged and 86 kilograms of illicit drugs seized in just 5 days. The two countries make up the Australia and New Zealand Illicit Drug Working Group. Their week of action last week saw 254 kilograms of methamphetamine seized between the two countries, along with 716 kilograms of cannabis and 16 kilograms of heroin. The operation also recovered $2 million Australian dollars in cash, 17 vehicles and over 70 firearms. In more news from Aotearoa, a decision on whether the government should sign a contract to build a liquefied natural gas terminal appears to have been put off until after the upcoming general election. Energy Minister Simeon Brown has previously expressed confidence that a contract could be signed before the election. A cabinet subcommittee met on Wednesday to discuss the plans. New Zealand First Leader Winston Peters says the collective outcome was to not make a decision.
5: Well, the cabinet decision was not to make a decision today, and that's where the matter sits at this point in time. And that's precisely and totally what the decision was.
0: Meanwhile, in world news, Australia and the European Union countries are among 21 nations who've signed an urgent plea for global guardrails to ensure artificial intelligence remains under human control. The joint statement for tighter AI regulations came as the UN General Assembly got underway in New York. Australia's Prime Minister Anthony Albanese says while he sees the potential positives of AI, he wants suitable guidelines in place.
6: Humans need to be in control of it. If it's going to be successful, then we need to make sure that humans are at the centre of everything that occurs.
0: New Zealand is not one of the signatories. In sport, Tifai Moana Samoa netball head coach Natalie Matthews says the standard of netball displayed by the Pacific Islands teams continues to improve. She says this was her assessment following last week's Oceania Netball Championship in Nuku'alofa, Tonga.
7: I think from a coaching perspective this time, when we looked at what teams were running, you could see that they were implementing structure, they were clear on what they were running, they had setups that they were utilising. There was some really quality play out there and some amazing talent, something that I'm incredibly proud of across all nations.
0: Meanwhile, Matthews says winning a spot at the 2027 World Cup for Samoa and Tonga was not easy, as both teams fought hard to secure the two Oceania spots available at the World Tournament. A senior staffer at Fiji National Rugby League is under police investigation for alleged sexual harassment. FNRL life member and the founder of the Code in Fiji, Kulden Kamea, says a woman working at the office had made two allegations of sexual harassment, which are now being investigated by Fiji police. And the Fiji Rugby Union is planning a four-team competition next year that would also include Samoa, Tonga and Australia A. The Fiji Sun reports Fiji Rugby's acting chief operating officer Talima Wanga confirmed this while making a submission to a standing committee this week. The FRU is continuing to negotiate with the three other unions involved. Meanwhile, Wanga says Fiji will be hosting their so-called home test match against the world champion Springboks in September next year in Australia. And that's a bulletin of news and sport from RNZ Pacific. For more stories, you can visit our website, rnz.co.nz/Pacific.
8: Bulabinaka, this is Pacific Waves from RNZ Pacific. I'm Susana Suisuki. Coming up, the barriers facing Pacific women journalists and why solidarity from male colleagues matters. Palestine and climate finance are on the agenda for Pacific countries at the UN, and students weigh in on the debate over targeted university admission schemes. Pacific journalists from across the region are in Savu Savu, Fiji, for the Pacific Islands News Association Summit, which officially begins today. Women in Media Fiji, or WIM, is using one of the pre-summit sessions to highlight the challenges facing women journalists, including access to information and the importance of support from male colleagues and newsroom leaders. I spoke to Women in Media Fiji lead, Rosie Doviverata, about the organization's work and what she wants to see come out of the summit.
3: We will have a session, Women in Media Fiji, where we will talk to them about our role as media organizations and introduce those represented here and get them to understand some of the challenges that we also face. And to add on to that, just listening to some of the issues that were raised today about the importance of, evidence gathering. In the communities where they're at, whether it's photos, whether it's videos, audio that they're able to capture and then share it with us, with the respective newsrooms, whichever one that they feel comfortable working with, and then just trying to amplify those issues and have them addressed.

0: different herd, so it's important that we have male allies alongside us on this journey.
1: What are the challenges that Pacific women and media face?
0: Most of it that we also heard today is access to information in some of the some of the ministries, some of the departments. Often when we raise issues affecting communities, the issues, or we will not have our questions answered until after 2, sometimes 3 months, and that can be really frustrating, and we have people in the community asking, why haven't you reported this, or and that's mainly because we are waiting on ministries to respond to those issues. So that's one of the big issues, the access to information.
1: You brought up having male allyship. What difference does that make for Pacific women and media?
0: I think for us, WIM Fiji, we've seen we are where we are because of that male allyship. We are active, we are engaging with different organizations because of that support. And it trickles down to the newsroom that when women journalists are requested to, attend sessions, workshops like this one and others, or, requesting them to go overseas for certain conferences, that the editors approve or agree, to having them go. So that's I see that as the male allyship that we currently have, and we we are really grateful for that, especially to the editors of the respective newsrooms here in Fiji.
1: A Pacific woman journalist experiencing any significant challenges from their male colleagues?
0: Not really. There are challenges that come up now and again, just differences of opinion, but that's part of, the work. But other than that, because of WIM, I've also seen that, our members are pretty open and, speak up if they feel they need to air something they feel is wrong, within the industry. So that I feel is something that's encouraging.
1: Is that like a topic that will be addressed or discussed at the upcoming media summit that's happening this week?
0: There is a session on women, diversity, and the Gen Z, I think it is. Yeah, so definitely it will be part of our discussions. And we also have a Women in Media breakfast on Thursday morning. We have a guest from Australia who's here who will be sharing some of her own experiences. She's from New Zealand and serves in Australia, in the middle of the desert somewhere in Western Australia. So it'll be interesting to hear, her perspective working with, Indigenous people there.
1: And now we come to our Pacific News Brief. Joining me is our reporter, Kaya Selby. Mbula Kaya, let's start off in Fiji. What's happening there?
2: Bula Sana, well, we have seen the long-awaited Constitutional Review Commission report tabled in Parliament today. There was a special sitting of Parliament called, and the Prime Minister, Sitivinita Mbuka, tabled the report, which meant it was made public. There is a lot to unpack here, and reporters are digging through it, and they will do probably for the rest of the week. One of those is that the Commission wants the coup immunity provisions of the 2013 Constitution repealed. That gives broad immunity to officials involved in the 2006 coup that put Frank Bainimarama in power. The Commission's report includes a new draft constitution near the end of the report. Now, there's a lot of social media sort of activity speculating this is the new constitution. This is not the case. This is simply a recommendation. And the government says it is going to work through them, decide what it wants to do, and have a new constitution in place by Christmas Eve. So there's a lot to go through here. Other highlights include giving the Great Council of Chiefs constitutional recognition, a new upper house of parliament. A little bit to do with the sort of defining national identity of what is a Fijian, for example, whether the country

0: is a secular state. Yeah, it goes on and on.
1: And just turning our attention to New York, where Pacific leaders are at the United Nations General Assembly, what are some of the interesting updates from there?
0: Yeah, it's early days for the UNGA at the moment. Most Pacific countries were among 34 nations which did not vote on a decision to admit Palestine to the UNGA for this 81st session. Something we know about Pacific Island countries is they are unique in the world in that they vote, or tend to vote, with the State of Israel in the UN, often against resolutions to do with Palestine or the war in Gaza or those sorts of things. They'll vote with Israel and, by extension, the US. But interestingly, they didn't vote at all on Palestine's participation, neither a yes or a no, or even an abstention. They just didn't vote. But the main focus for the Pacific Island states at the UN is probably going to be climate change. This is what we're seeing spoken about by folks like Anthony Albanese, the Australian Prime Minister, and a few other Pacific leaders. The big one will be the Pacific Resilience Facility. This will be top priority. This will be a $500 million, or an intended $500 million pool for climate financing throughout the region. That's their goal to get to by the end of the year. They are nowhere near that goal. They're not even halfway there. So they are trying to get investment from wealthy countries, and, you know, having them all in one place where they can, you know, shake hands and talk business, that is a useful place to be.
1: And I'm sure we'll have more news from UNGA later on in the week. But just coming back to the region, Kaya, it seems like someone has lost their citizenship. What is this Andrew Tate guy up to?
0: This Andrew Tate guy, the controversial manosphere influencer, the self-described misogynist, yeah, he's lost his Vanuatu citizenship. He purchased it a little while ago. The country, of course, has a citizenship by investment scheme for which you can buy a Vanuatu passport if you contribute a significant investment to the country. At the moment, for a single applicant, it's $130,000. The question is now, why was he ever allowed to be a Vanuatu citizen? What did that have to say about Vanuatu's background checking and sort of the integrity of their system? We spoke to a government advisor named Glenn Craig, who was behind the design of the new CBI scheme, and he says that it shows the maturity of Vanuatu now, you know, the new systems it has in place to screen for character. And with these charges that Andrew Tate is now facing, he's sitting in Miami jail at the moment, rape, assault, sex trafficking, Mr. Craig says the government now had a reason to kick him off. At the end of the day, he should never have been admitted, but where the system is now, someone like Andrew Tate would not be admitted.
2: Māori and Pacific admission schemes have been at the centre of political debate for years. In 2023, the National ACT Coalition committed to reviewing targeted medical school entry pathways, including the Māori and Pacific Admission Scheme, or MAPAS. And while the programs have opened up tala noa on equity and access, students at the University of Auckland have their own views on Māori and Pacific admission schemes. Coco Lance reports.
3: ACT Party leader David Seymour told PMN's Pacific Morning Show that admission schemes like MAPAS are bad for society.
4: You choose people based on race. I just think that's wrong. I think it's bad for any society. So I'm sort of always surprised that we've got to that point in New Zealand. But on the other hand, I'm not surprised because, unfortunately, a lot of people do accept that thinking, and I think that's a great shame.
3: But despite the political scrutiny, students at the University of Auckland appear far less divided, and we were hard-pressed to find Tauira who found the programs problematic. Law student Sabrine Islam says the debate surrounding MAPAS is a dangerous dog whistle fueled by inflammatory language.
5: I think, you know, saying that it's based on race, or it's a really dangerous, like, co-opting of that sort of language where it doesn't belong. And I think it's a dangerous dog whistle. And like that sort of weaponization makes it seem like something, I don't know, it's just very inflammatory language that I think is just for clicks and gains that really aren't going to benefit anyone in the end.
3: Islam also rejects the idea that students who go through MAPAS are less capable.
5: Students who come through these programs are, you know, just as smart and capable and, like, you know, have the potential to really make a really big difference in society just like anyone else and deserve a chance to do so.
3: Jack Aitkenhead says he can see the value in ACT's argument, but still thinks MAPAS is an important pathway for traditionally underrepresented communities.
6: I completely see National and ACT's kind of, or more so ACT's point of view of wanting equal opportunities for everyone and everyone to be treated equally. However, I do stand more so with Greens and Labour with MAPAS. It promotes equity, where Māori and Pacifica have historically and continue to be systemically oppressed.
3: And final year student Brianna Murgatroyd thinks there are misconceptions around the support the program actually provides.
7: Some people's criticisms of the scheme, like, it's not, like, I'm not saying discounting it entirely, like those criticisms, but it's important to understand the scheme in its entirety. Like, it's definitely just a stepping stone. It's like not for the entire time they're at the university. Like, MAPAS is just for the first year, and so being able to understand what it actually does will be able to alleviate the fears of this type of racial discrimination, because at its core that's not what it is.
3: An independent review of the MAPAS scheme has been completed by the Ministry of Health, but its findings have not yet been released.
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9: 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This time they me join him now, team from Buzz FM lo Vanuatu.
10: 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Japanese high school student presents research on plastic pollution on Efate. VTU declares teachers strike on. No education, no future. Government declares education an essential service. Young writers show hope amid Vanuatu's literacy challenges. Welcome to Vanuatu Nightly News. I'm Lynette Melanamu. Leading the news this evening, RHD mothers urge families to save for medical emergencies. Mothers of children and family members affected by rheumatic heart disease, RHD, are urging families to save money for unexpected medical emergencies. They warned that treatment, especially overseas, can cost millions of vatu. Hanzel Molly shared her daughter's experience, saying serious heart damage was discovered only after she became severely ill in her 30s. Her treatment in India cost more than 1 million vatu, with support from family members and fundraising. Health workers also encouraged parents to seek early medical attention for warning signs such as sore throats and joint pain. Families were advised to save even small amounts regularly. Japanese high school student Sota Ito has presented preliminary research into land-based plastic pollution on Efate Island. During a 1.5-month stay in Vanuatu, Ito collected samples from beaches, roadsides, downtown areas, and residential communities. His preliminary findings showed that 77.3% of samples contained plastic particles or materials resembling plastic. He also interviewed Ni Vanuatu residents about plastic pollution affecting land and water. His research was supported by the Vanuatu Cultural Center, the Japanese Embassy, and the University of the South Pacific. Ito plans to continue analyzing the samples and work towards publishing an academic paper. He also plans to return to Vanuatu. The Vanuatu Teachers Union has begun industrial action with Secretary General Jonathan Yona calling on members to participate. However, the Teaching Service Commission said it had not received an official strike notice and maintained that teachers should continue working. The TSC said the government had met its financial obligations under agreements with the union and advised teachers with outstanding payments to report them. Yona said more than 2,000 teachers were expected to participate. Despite the dispute, some Port Vila government schools remained open, with teachers continuing classes. Education authorities have urged parents to keep sending children to school while discussions over outstanding issues continue. Internal Affairs Minister Andrew Solomon Napwat has signed an order declaring education as essential service. He said education is fundamental to Vanuatu's future and must continue during crisis and emergencies. Napwat argued that education supports children's development, protects vulnerable people, strengthens public health awareness, supports the economy, and prepares citizens for future challenges. He also said schools provide safety, meals, supervision, and links to health and social services. And according to the minister, interruptions can increase learning gaps, inequality, and school dropouts. He stressed that education is a fundamental human right and a foundation for other essential services, economic development, democracy, and national resilience. And to end, Vanuatu continues to face serious literacy and education challenges, but increasing participation in writing and poetry competitions is highlighting young people's creativity. Prime Minister Jotham Napat raised concerns about the education system, while 2018 VanStar results recorded high levels of illiteracy among Year 4 students. Education has also faced disruptions from teacher strikes and natural disasters. However, the annual Sotsot Storian microfiction competition attracted almost 100 submissions in 2026, with stories submitted in Bislama, English, French, and vernacular languages. A new poetry competition, Poetry Power Prize, also provided another platform for young writers. Their work explores education, culture, migration, and language preservation. And that brings us to the end of Vanuatu Nightly News. I'm Lynette Milanamu, wishing you a very good evening.
9: And hem now, Melanesian Update Program, Nikoroi Hawkins. Thank you to Mas for tuning come. Yusa Kasim Okata, up-to-date news and current affairs, lo website blo mifala, rnzi.com, and mifala stop too, lo Facebook and lo Twitter, just search him at RNZ Pacific.

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1: 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Tete emi 3 day na ba 23 day blong moon September. Na mi radio brand blong yupla Hilda Wayne. All story long current affairs. Now let talk blong all this plus story. All public school teacher long 102 way member blong teachers union all is strike again long start long display week. PNG policy arresting 4 plum man blong China long human trafficking blong 39 online blong Indonesia. Kundiawa Osik long Simbu province losing 1 plus young plus doctor who said some plus line been killing me die. Na story blong 1 plus nurse said he been helping plant 1,000 people behind long 2 plus volcano been para long Robaul town 32 plus year ago penis. Past time lo display same seke igadol big plus story long radio Australia news.
2: Thank you Hilda. Secretary General Blong United Nations Antonio Guterres emi give him out warning all same this war long Gaza na all kind fight way walk along go head long Middle East em make him this region emi hard long all come up in peace long end. Long opening tok blong in long this United Nations General Assembly Antonio Guterres, emi describe him all killing na destruction where emi go head long Gaza, all them emi something where emi no been looking before, all them head long United Nations. Emi talk all expansion blong all settlement where Israel e walk along make him, all violence where emi walk along carry him out, na kind emi walk along rouse him all people where he stop long West Bank, emi something where emi make him hard long only come up in peace. Israel emi reject him all this blood talk long Mr. Guterres. Prime Minister Anthony Albanese emi defend him sing out long Australia or them emi must got safeguard or bunnies against him artificial intelligence behind long US President Donald Trump emi make him one plus speech long New York. Mr. Trump emi reject him this plus thinking blow one plus coalition blow all middle powers including Australia long emi must got all control long artificial intelligence or AI. Mr. Albanese emi no respond directly long talk blong Mr. Trump. That's all emi talk all the same. Australia emi proud long emi come up him all guardrails around long display AI technology. Military blong Iran e talk all the same display threat or talk look out blong Donald Trump all the same America by annihilate or emi finish him or bagar up him all geta Iran. Emi no kind talk blong one plus strong man. That's all emi all the same one plus desperation. Or kind passing all the money like walking one plus something, that's all emi no nap. Long speech belong him long United Nations General Assembly long New York. This plus President belong America, emi talk all the same, emi facing one plus big plus decision. Long suppose em by making one plus deal one time Iran, or em by annihilate, or emi finish him or bagar up him all get a this plus Islamic Republic belong Iran. That's all Iran armed forces, emi talk, this plus talk blong Mr. Trump, emi one plus domestic propaganda, that's all. President blong Iran, emi talk out penis too, all same by emi defending position blong Iran time, emi addressing United Nations General Assembly long tomorrow. Australian Federal Police only been arresting one plus 65-year-old man blong here long Melbourne, na only by sasim him long or them emi member blong this blood terrorist organization ISIS. ASP by only talk all of them maski this blood money no been travel ego long overseas long join him ISIS. Emi been making promise long this blood terrorist organization long emi by carry out all work blong support him this blood ISIS long online. Policy talk by only sasim too long plenty long all kind offense where emi relate long man where emi supporting this blood terrorist organization. One plus court long Sri Lanka emi convict him 15 plus old man long this blood deadly 2019 Easter Sunday bombing where we been killing die more long 260 old people, including two plablong Australia. This plowed bombing and only looking more than any deadliest inside long Sri Lanka long some play ago. Now we been Radio Australia News.
1: Thank you, Sam. Now long current affairs. All school teachers long 112 were only member of long 112 teachers union. Only now stop again inside long 1+ strike na in no walk. All member of long 112 teachers union even strike inside long 1.5 year ago in up and we finish long December 2025. Long supporting claim long all teacher long side long pay. Now all entitlement long all. That's all Secretary General long union, Jonathan Yona, he talk teaching service commission. Makim government, if fail long karamout or something only been agree long end. Long 1+ memorandum of conciliation only been sign him. Also, Mr. Yona, I talk him same seki also. 1 or 2 teachers union, he been announced him not plus strike action long last Sunday evening.
3: 1 or 2 teachers union, I mean, announce him one industrial action, long 6:15 p.m. Sunday evening. For them, a dispute where he about mainly now on 2024 government remuneration tribunal work government me roll out 2024 December number 1 they come but landing all teachers almost 600 571 it is only no pin part law new la scale block government now. Just because only pin stop law suspension time government me hemi long term more roll amount new salary scale below every Nara workers, excluding that 571 teachers. Nara entitlement below every teachers, not just that 571, I mean, every Nara teachers are 112, where I mean about remote allowances and transfer allowance, M2, all teachers in a receiving yet. So, lo June number 19, 2026, not with teachers union, after so many negotiations, so many talk, agreement, verbal agreement, and we fail. Then number 19, June 2026, we do issue 130 days notice, equal commissioner of labor, more issue send them to teaching service chairman.
2: So what now happened for them strike notice here?
3: Custom law number 19 July, 30 days notice elapsed, but with that, also, the Trade Dispute Act, the Vanuatu, the Commissioner of Labor, we must appoint them one conciliator or him himself to be the conciliator. The one conciliation process or period, 1 week, 7 days. Commissioner of Labor, the Nauya, James Willie, and we been sing out them one conciliation meeting for 7 days. He got 3 meetings and together party, he agreed to undergo one memorandum of conciliation. For another 60 days, the government by Ms. Sawesetelem, this would waste up. Then, memorandum is signed on 13 July. And together party, he agreed to notice the strike, but we still remain by the mature on 19 July. And together party, he agreed that 571 teachers, time government put them all the payroll, or sorry, the new CRT, government salary scale, and we should give him one copy of the letter, he come to the union. So tell him out the union when I'm now scale blow 1-1 teachers. And make government fail them, I mean, no, make them. Then, got one out of the resolution back in, where he tell him, say, after lo, each payday, beginning payday of number 19, July, after the one payday, by government, through the Teaching Service Commission, and we must send them all aggregate data. You can blow VTU, and we shall verify. I can send them letter, blow placement, blow new salary scale, and verify. Suppose you got any shortfall, calculation, or you got any misplaced, blow teachers, blow straight scale, where you should stop them. Unfortunately, MA2, when we fail, for 4 pay days beginning 19 July, kasem lo 11 September. Then nara resolution wo kafman mi failem, emi kafman mi must write them letter to kolol teachers, mo kam lo VTU, copy plan, mi kam lo VTU, talam amas remote allowance now. Emi pem mi kolol individual teachers will stop teach lo remote schools. Emi tu, emi no pinachi, emi fail. last resolution mi talam se both parties agree that suppose you know that any resolution is met by number 11 September, then one of the teachers union, then we shall go back to one unavoidable industrial action.

0: Maribo la cricket stata. Samari Black Cricket Stata will come on and send them video and you know, anything with them from any time or someone summary, you know, so Hamas now, lo 500 teachers here, when I'm scale, when I'm salary now, I'm EPM, lo it's lo 4 pay days beginning September 9, sorry, July 19, that's on September 11. So still, all cricket summary tata I come, but I mean, apart, lo resolution. Resolution, I mean, I'm saying, after each pay day, send them pay records. Aggregates blow one and no government magam blow one pay day come blow review him is a verify then if everything is straight then there's no shortfall then you move on to the next pay day but if there's any shortfall then you may send them go back on some including the new pay period if you got was in a cut as long as government and me on a remote agreement them when you sign them then
1: Secretary General Blong Vanuatu Teachers Union, Jonathan Yona, e Tok Tok one time Sam Seke. Police Long Papua New Guinea asked he'd been Kalabusim a 4+ man Blong China, Long bring him 39 all high people Blong Indonesia and a need Long 1+ criminal passing Blong human trafficking business. This people Blong Indonesia is up now and a need Long walk lookout Blong line Blong International Office of Immigration Long Port Moresby. Penjo Deputy Police Commissioner Donald Yamasombi, he talk office belonging the nation government long Port Moresby too, he work long help him, all the spread people belong all. And we talk every belong human trafficking now, he work long come a big player long PNG in the Pacific region. Caroline Tiriman, he ask him Deputy Commissioner Yamasombi, long story more long end.
2: Ask them if I conduct him on play raid, long one play residential premises long downtown Port Moresby, now me play hold him 4+ Chinese nationals where all your only been Oklahoma provide them security or guard them this la all Indonesians where only Kisimi come inside long Papua New Guinea. House more long 1+ house, long conduct him some like illegal business long all Chinese. He been got 39+ ogera, 5+ blow Mary, na 34+ man. All young plus man Mary, all Kisimi come inside long walk in this la activity. Now yet, as you may talk, immigration department blow you me, he give him big plus halvin. Where you look him 5+ Mary, only put him 1+ safe location, long only stop, the safety na security long all. Maybe I provide him security in support lot all to na all man. Maybe I put him the immigration detention center where only got facility. Me play it, you know, got facility, lo keep him all. Because me play looking more some only no broke him law, only come a victim now, blood Islam man, where he been like working activity no good, now you bring him all these black people, you come inside the country, blow you me.
3: So, me looking long all report, Deputy Police Commissioner, all same, there's a 3+ 9 people, long Indonesia, is up inside long 1+ house, we got 3+ bedroom, that's all. Now, there's a no good plus story yet.
2: And because of some me talk yet, all been guarding all, time only come inside Papua New Guinea, a man, we organize him, he rouse him passport, long all. So, only come up Kalabus man, Kalabus Mary now. I'm hard to move, only get freedom to walk him or walk about like long all. Only now, only subject, lo this man, we bring him only come inside long country, blow you me. So, I'm like him all, lo work long him, to walk him 1+ illegal activity. So, I'm browsing passport, long all, I'm provide him security guard where he guard him all, and they have to work 12 hours every day. Now, only must meet him this requirement where I'm guard long all. So, I'm now, I'm subject him all long, Osama, restrict him freedom. Na subject long all orders long empty so.
3: Passing blow human trafficking or bring him height all people nothing come inside long country. Emi number one time we come up as day or come up before too.
2: Experience from me play em number two time. Number one time me play been holding sample only come lo China only come work lo nightclub em all Mary. Only kissing only come work on nightclub or pull him all money go to this nightclub. Maybe I've been holding all this line, hand him over to immigration, where immigration make sure some only mask, kissing balus, na go back to place where all come long him. So maybe I've been disrupting this activity. So this now, ask them, maybe I raid him now, and number two time, blow me long Papua New Guinea. But number of man Mary involved and big plato mask. Now you can look him some and different nationalities now he involved. Where China he organize him this law. Now he bring him Indonesians he come inside long, conduct him illegal activity or liking long. This law man we organize him now he bring him only come long.
3: This law passing

0: lo human trafficking m e big plus something now long Papua New Guinea na regionally long Pacific region or when em look blow you.
1: Yes, you got plenty all meetings na forums where me play your clock conducting. Australia is the backside lo this land I help me play lo bring him all regional police forces. He come one time to discuss him all transnational crimes issues. Trafficking, I mean, on the big plus something. Time money move, me move one time, kind something. Long, awesome. Long, look out, bring him, and we can carry him now move one time. He go to another country, and can bag him community where I'm going to stop long. Human trafficking, long some la hap, long you me lo Papua New Guinea too, you me got. You o'clock come up, start. But maybe law enforcement, I mean, yet long, ego lo dislol areas, or look like target him isolated areas, place where you know not suspect him, where all this like an activity come up long him. All mine got him in good o'clock, working this like activity system.
0: All same long all logging camps or one him?
1: Yes, you can talk logging camps, fishing vessels, all this like an areas. And he had long law enforcement agencies like access him. Hurry up, or quickly, me gonna go look long. So, man, we got thinking no good. Emi sabe true or some, or law enforcement, all you don't have come to this area, all no got capability, all no got funding, all no got one. So, and by go ahead now working all this, all this isolated areas. So, until and unless me black at this capability, lo move hurry up, and information he come, and by me black and disrupt him, rouse him this kind all no good. Lo country play you me.
2: MPNG Deputy Police Commissioner Donald Yamasombi, name been talk one time Caroline Terryman. Kondia wa usik long simple province long Papua New Guinea, you losing one play young play doctor or said he died long one play attack long Independence Day. Late Dr. Robert Waye, he been graduate long 2024, na starting work long em long moon April this play year, long help more people long em, time only been killing me die. Chief Executive Officer Blongkundia Waosik, Dr. Ken Kasi, he took 7 plus line, he stopped now long an Blong Police, long this plus die. Me ask him, Dr. Kasi, long story more long this plus heavy.
3: Pediatrics, I work with Ablul Mamaya, obstetric and gynecology. Recently, I'm coming to work with the emergency department. Now, I'm finishing 10 o'clock, 10 p.m. night shift, lem, lo 15 September, and finding Miss Lavia, lo night blem. All the way to 16 September, 1 o'clock in the morning.
2: Doctor, me understanding, must graduate now to solo. How long am work with them? Kundi wa usik.
3: Yes, I'm graduate now to solo. Now to solo is in two years ago. I'm graduate around 2024. I'm graduate. Completing 5 years from studies for Bachelor of Medicine, Bachelor of Surgery. Also call him short name was an MBBS. In 2024, I'm graduate na I work also in residency lo tari na sample up tari na sample up lo Papua New Guinea. Me bla just recruiting him lo employment lo end of April lo this year na. Unfortunately, you know 5 months completed na life limb taken away abruptly.
2: I'm coming close 7 people. I'm coming back to 7 people blow him now.
3: Yes. Doctor, I am in the Gumul district, in Cebu province. I'm going to 7 more people blow him. Remember, in the Gumul, the senior statement, Honorable Kerekua, I'm ringing the same day. I'm passing condolences blow him. This is the doctor. I'm one blow the doctor with district, SSY district. SSY, I'm short in the Gumul. I'm all invest in site the human resource law sabot mo beginning year law school. He is one of those benefactor. Now looking for number 7 Papua New Guinea good na. If you looking good the result law health sector no got them. This is something come up.
2: Na em get family too na mi die or?
3: Oh, this lamb sorry one in this lamb. Em got him two plus beginning. Little, not so start the same year. Big plan beginning boy blem, I'm 4 years old now. Lick now the solemn toddler, I'm no 1 year yet. I'm no 1 year yet.
2: Sorry true, please. Now this now you yet am you was a madman blow, kundi or sick now. This like a loss I'm bar up all services blue plan. I'm no good law province now, even country too, yeah.
3: Yes, yes. And this law umbra doctor, non pikim na kilim, and first platinum in Kamado, lo Mibla lo Sibu, lo Sibu Provincial Health Authority, Big Blouse Blumble, and Korea Hospital, and first lo this la kama, although I'm come about lo gate na, outside lo gate blousigna, lo outside lo halfway as an old goal or stab on the vulnerable position, outside as all. Mibla no like him, this like I'm killing lo. No one plus staff from Mibla, let alone on blood doctor from Mibla. So, in first plan, come on, so Mibla condemn him. Since day one, yet, lo, Xim Bagaram na come, lo, second day, when we some live him. Or get a big blood doctor, and or get a doctor, or get a clinical staff, and na including Mibla line office too, direct curative na. Na, me, too, Mibla staff, but when we go in Agam Rus, Mibla involved in update him, or get a leaders from Mibla province too. From the start coming up our time in Rus, we talk about the line from Mikla or line of Simpedicin with the one pedicin you love because there's something come up and we black on them big blood. That's the bitch guy.
2: Now Doctor Ken, I got some arrest or police make him some walk panim lo this latun arrest him or line come up in this heavy.
3: Yes, police are more proactive, more responsible. Time you black preparing 3 points petition blumbla lo keep him. I'm a police station commander and come quickly stop at the Mibla. And then police, provincial police commander, PBC, and come. So time Mibla giving petition with them all group of staffs from Mibla, from Frank Blausik, and to block him on behalf of Lona. Lo action him all get that, want them all get the provincial authorities. So police were proactive. The time will come to him, all make him simple arrest before all come to petition. So in total now, as Mibla confirm him with the statements of the charges, too, where police preparing finish him, seven plus, or only one finish. Now, Mibla, some good blah online will come up in trouble, or take him responsibility, or bring him all at camp, law police, and help him, Mibla law. Even though Mibla stop law, corner, blow this lady, that's all. Mibla, corporate law, Larin, natural justice must take him course.
2: I'm Chief Executive Officer Blomkundia Wausik, Dr. Ken Kasi, E Talk Talk. Tripla 10-2 or 32-year behind Long Tupla Volcano, Mount Tavurvur, na Mount Vulcan, Ibn Pairap, na Bagarap in Brabal Town, long 19 September 1994. Plenty walk long thingim yet, all good pla walk, em sample people Ibn Mekim, long helping more people long this pla disaster. One pla long all em yet em sister Tionila Watt, one pla nurse belong Ramal Mal Village, long East Nubian province, who said even kirap him one plus clinic, where even help him good or people long this blood time no good. All report he talk Mrs. Watt, even help him something or some 21,000 old people, and only been sick, na kissing bagarap long this blood tupla mountain pyre, even pyre up. People walk long sister Tionila Watt, even make him NGO group, Lions Club International, long give him one plus look survey or award long M. Government long East New Britain province too have been given one pla award long moon June.
4: We open him this la new pla house where all pla house all money sa drink long and lo before like a tavern. Me rouse him all rubbish. Now me put him 13 pla bed inside. Now me start look out him assembly general hospital. I me cover him pediatric, medical, surgical, ONG. Got like bed long labor what blow mama carry. Now all get a sick money come admit them only sit down inside to same one pla like hospital setup. Na me running this la like outpatient attendance where minor cases he come me play try him all na put him all or some big plastic he go this la hap like sick sit down lo ya you me can help him all na go bed time only are him all same me play running clinic na plenty sick money come plenty more sick money been come all get a sick money we flood in me been try lo manage all now. We been talk save to lo provincial na ausik lo wana pope lo salim to planesi kam lo assisti me. Na mi pla run. One time this la number of patients mi pla been look out in. Every day is a got 200 to 300 attendants to the front. By got mama I carry. By got mama I got him baby by kiss him immunization. Mi pla been got temperature monitoring fridge block keeping vaccines blong out. Mi pla immunize him baby. Me play delivery mama inside local time me come head on wheel. Me play delivery mama outside. All mama Ole cham na lusim planti blut na mi plakat sol wara arre alpi mo sikman lo waswas. 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Tam wana pope house sick beti pulap oli repatriate mo come back lo mi keep him all long next 3 to 4 days na bian mi discharge him all go long house. 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For any bed occupancy pulap mi plus flow him mi plus save lo mi plus manage him. How me play this in back repatriation? It come na me play keep him on a discharge.
0: Long this la time long eruption. Plenty people have been foul na run away about na no got kai kai na kind all same. How you play been help him all sick man Mary na all pikini one time kai kai.
4: Me play come up him on play big play market. He been sign up lo front to this la clinic. Lo give him fresh fruit na vegetables along a line where place long only no affected lo dash like binding. Terrible to go down, when a paladin, only carry more fruit, she come. Now all greens, now all salim, all sick man, blow me play by. So only got some plakaika, lokaika, lo fresh garden, lo time. 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Time me play, stop all same, now me play, look, all sick man. Ambulance, blow me play, been walk 24 hours, lo running emergency. Now me too, duty, blow me, no been got counting hours, mo been walk around the clock. I don't have 1 minute rest. 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I only close my eyes for 5 minutes and continue to eat to look after them. So we build up that understanding. Lo time now, we'll say, flexible, all right. Long sick man, me play look good long all. Time me been start, he been come up, we'll say, one play nightmare, me play. One play cry long up, one play sing out long up, one play like him, halibim lo ya, with the two hands. But because of the faith that I have with my Lord, help me carry out the duty tirelessly with smile.
0: Sister, what me just like ask him, she talk sampla all sick man Mary Pikinini been got sick so twin and because lo all PPA belong to pla mountain payaya or one name.
4: This la all sampla Pikinini where that mountain in Opairapiet. Now he got sick TB. Only got previous chest infection. Also pneumonia. Now this is marasin before. And all this land affected badly. And this mountain fire dusty go top the sky been polluting with like oxygen long space. So hard long all causing one black congestion. Long hard long all breathe. Now land is got asthma attack. Only been go worse. So me been kissing one plant machine only call him nebulizer. Don't me stabilize him all breathing bong all your rightly sleep. Behind me salim all one up. Planty long all em lo disla dust only been breathing. Yeah. Sapla only no been sick before. But only kiss him new plant because first time lo breathing all disla kind. Only no got mask. Only been breathe naked lo disla kind time. Yeah. Me plant expecting disla something been come up long all. Strong plant course. Short wind, all money pek wara, all pinginini too, vomiting, all intestinal, all sick, we affect him guts, was him upset, na tarout. Malaria been run one time too, lo this time, na all any kissing injury, all kissing heavy, lo this time, all work lo move out, na all work him some, come up him some bummy memo, all he cut lo skin, we try some up him. Blandy long all, all narapla case only come inside and psychologically also only affected like stresses. Sample along all same only thing planty long something come up na all house blong only bakarap.
2: I'm Sister Tionela Watt, one plan nurse blong East New Britain province. I've been talk one time Caroline Tiriman. Now radio plan one time display me play finishing program blong tete. Maki will get a 1 week here long ABC Radio Australia one talk program. Me Hilda Wayne me talk. Thank you through long stop on the mipla. Na bung yu pla again one kind time tomorrow long nar pla harin blong display program. I'm Tasol na bye now.
5: 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That's been the ABC's One Talk program there for our listeners in Melanesia. 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Big fella, hello through and welcome every One Talk lo Melanesia update. Me Koroi Hawkins. This time they me join him now, team from Buzz FM lo Vanuatu.
6: 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Japanese high school student presents research on plastic pollution on Efate. 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Government declares education an essential service. Young writers show hope amid Vanuatu's literacy challenges. Welcome to Vanuatu Nightly News. I'm Lynette Melanamu, leading the news this evening. RHD mothers urge families to save for medical emergencies. Mothers of children and family members affected by rheumatic heart disease, RHD, are urging families to save money for unexpected medical emergencies. They warned that treatment, especially overseas, can cost millions of Vatu. Hanzel Molly shared her daughter's experience, saying serious heart damage was discovered only after she became severely ill in her 30s. Her treatment in India cost more than 1 million Vatu, with support from family members and fundraising. Health workers also encouraged parents to seek early medical attention for warning signs such as sore throats and joint pain. Families were advised to save even small amounts regularly. Japanese high school student Sota Ito has presented preliminary research into land-based plastic pollution on Efate Island. During a 1.5 month stay in Vanuatu, Ito collected samples from beaches, roadsides, downtown areas, and residential communities. His preliminary findings showed that 77.3% of samples contained plastic particles or materials resembling plastic. He also interviewed Ni Vanuatu residents about plastic pollution affecting land and water. His research was supported by the Vanuatu Cultural Center, the Japanese Embassy, and the University of the South Pacific. Ito plans to continue analyzing the samples and work towards publishing an academic paper. He also plans to return to Vanuatu. The Vanuatu Teachers Union has begun industrial action with Secretary General Jonathan Yona calling on members to participate. However, the Teaching Service Commission said it had not received an official strike notice and maintained that teachers should continue working. The TSC said the government had met its financial obligations under agreements with the union and advised teachers with outstanding payments to report them. Yona said more than 2,000 teachers were expected to participate. Despite the dispute, some Port Vila government schools remained open, with teachers continuing classes. Education authorities have urged parents to keep sending children to school while discussions over outstanding issues continue. Internal Affairs Minister Andrew Solomon Napwat has signed an order declaring education as essential service. He said education is fundamental to Vanuatu's future and must continue during crisis and emergencies. Napwat argued that education supports children's development, protects vulnerable people, strengthens public health awareness, supports the economy, and prepares citizens for future challenges. He also said schools provide safety, meals, supervision, and links to health and social services. And according to the minister, interruptions can increase learning gaps, inequality, and school dropouts. He stressed that education is a fundamental human right and a foundation for other essential services, economic development, democracy, and national resilience. And to end, Vanuatu continues to face serious literacy and education challenges, but increasing participation in writing and poetry competitions is highlighting young people's creativity. Prime Minister Chotam Napat raised concerns about the education system, while 2018 VanStar results recorded high levels of illiteracy among Year 4 students. Education has also faced disruptions from teacher strikes and natural disasters. However, the annual Sotsot Storian microfiction competition attracted almost 100 submissions in 2026, with stories submitted in Bislama, English, French, and vernacular languages. A new poetry competition, Poetry Power Prize, also provided another platform for young writers. Their work explores education, culture, migration, and language preservation. And that brings us to the end of Vanuatu Nightly News. I'm Lynette Milanamu, wishing you a very good evening.
5: And have now Melanesian Update Program, Nick Roy Hawkins. Thank you to Maso Tunin Kam. Isa Kasim Oketa up-to-date news and current affairs lo website blo mifala rnzi.com and mifala stop too lo Facebook and lo Twitter just search him at RNZ Pacific.

0: RNZ News at 9 o'clock. Paul Marigier, good evening. I'm Mark Leishman. Actors questioning whether National will find $850 million to fund its Fens election policy. National's revealed its three-point plan to make Fens a government agency, provide extra health support for volunteers, and get fire trucks into service. National's emergency management spokesperson Mark Mitchell says the plan won't require any extra funding and will be funded entirely within the Fens baseline. But ex Brooke Van Velden questions whether Fens should be funded through levies.
1: I personally don't believe that it's appropriate, so I'd like to ask the National Party, will they find up to $850 million extra in potentially new taxation? Or if not, where else will they get that money from?
0: Brooke Van Velden says her officials have been looking into alternative funding. A whānau member of a 12-year-old who died of a suspected suicide in 2017 has told an inquest that the adults and agencies involved in her life failed her. The young woman, whose words were read out by a lawyer, said problems in the family were well known to social workers and police, but the whānau didn't get the help they needed.
2: There were three children living in neglect, and I struggled to understand how this was not recognised as requiring urgent action.
0: The whānau member felt that if the 12-year-old had been listened to seriously, she might still be alive today. 2 years after the girl's death, a drug-addicted Taranaki woman was jailed for 4 years and 3 months for the physical and psychological abuse of three children. The prosecution and defence have given their closing arguments in the case of a Navy lieutenant charged with rape. The lieutenant is facing a court-martial after a woman he dated while deployed overseas accused him of trying three times to have unprotected sex against her wishes. Prosecutor Sam McMullen told the panel of military members to consider how polished the defendant's evidence had been. He said in comparison, the complainant's evidence was more authentic. Defence lawyer Asta Gold told the panel it was a question of reasonable doubt. A verdict is expected tomorrow. Some Ashurst residents are worried they'll be forgotten about in the election because they're now in an electorate they feel no connection to. Electorate boundaries were changed last year to manage population growth across the lower North Island. That means the small rural town near Palmerston North has been shifted to the Wairarapa electorate. More than 100 people argued, unsuccessfully, to stay in Rangitikē or be moved to the Palmerston North electorate. One resident, Chris, says they are all still frustrated.
3: We're a pretty noisy community, really. We just stand up for ourselves. I think the person who holds that seat has what the Hawke's Bay, the Wairarapa, us. And I mean, we're quite a small community, so I think we're going to get buried and we're not going to get heard.
0: Others say they don't feel geographically, socially or culturally connected to Wairarapa. ASB's chief economist says interest rates are driving an historic dip for the New Zealand dollar against its Aussie counterpart. The dollar's fallen sharply against the Australian dollar to a 13.5-year low at 81 Australian cents. ASB acting chief economist Kim Munday says the difference is driven by interest rates, which are 1.6% higher across the Tasman. She says the gap is set to widen, with the Reserve Bank of Australia expected to raise the cash rate again next week. The parents of a 4-year-old boy who went missing from a remote South Australian property nearly a year ago believe someone knows where he is. South Australia's Premier is offering a $1 million reward for anyone who can provide critical information about the disappearance of Gus Lamont. In his parents' first ever public appeal, his mother Jess says Gus's disappearance has been the most devastating event they've ever experienced.
4: We love him more than words can convey, and every single day without him has been incredibly difficult. Our heartache only grows as time passes. Our memories of Gus are of a beautiful, sweet and unique little boy who loved music, listening to stories and playing in the natural world.
0: South Australia police have stressed that Gus's parents are not suspects. And that's the news.
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0: RNZ's back with Emile Donovan and the solution to the riddle on the way. We have the forecast from Met Service until midnight Thursday. For Northland to Waitomo, also Coromandel, Bay of Plenty and Taupo. Scattered showers clearing south of Auckland through the night. Elsewhere early tomorrow morning. Mainly fine tomorrow with morning frosts. For Gisborne, Hawke's Bay and Wairarapa, showers clearing inland parts of Wairarapa and central Hawke's Bay tonight and elsewhere tomorrow morning or afternoon. Taranaki and Taumaranui to Wellington, mainly fine with frosts tomorrow morning, isolated showers developing tomorrow afternoon from Manawatu northwards. Buller to Westland, fine with frosts tomorrow morning. However, the showers will develop tomorrow, late morning or afternoon. For Nelson, Marlborough and Canterbury, mainly fine with frosts tomorrow morning. Showers in Nelson clearing tonight. Otago, Southland and Fiordland gets isolated showers, mainly fine in north and central Otago. The showers will spread north tomorrow, becoming widespread and possibly heavy about Fiordland, Southland and Clutha. For the Chatham Islands, showers some heavy tomorrow morning, with hail. 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It's now 6 minutes past nine.
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8: Thank you, Mark, and you're back on Nights with Emile. Christian Smith, our European correspondent, along in a few minutes' time to tell us what's been going on in that part of the world. And then a bit later on, around about 9:30, there or thereabouts, we are going to be chatting to Fletcher Crowley and Lockie Bennett. Fletcher and Lockie, they went to school together. They went to school together, but they didn't know each other especially well. They reconnected a few years later after Fletcher suffered an accident, broke his back in a mountain biking accident, went to a rehab resort that Lockie works at, and the two bonded pretty much instantly. And they now are travelling the world doing adventurous, cool, fun activities like skiing and diving and, you know, climbing pagodas and so on and so forth. Two Mates, One Chair is what they call themselves on social media. They document their adventures, and right now they're in New Zealand, so we had caught up with them a bit earlier on today, and we'll have that chat for you at about 9:30. It's a really fun chat, that one, well worth sticking around for. That, along with some Pacific Waves, will take us up to 10, and then after the news at 10, an episode of The Detail for you. And we also have a reading, a short story called Johnsonville, read for us by Greg Johnson. That'll take us through to 11 o'clock. Right now, though, we have a riddle to solve. We do this every Wednesday in lieu of a quiz. The Riddle Master, fiend that he is, goes into his little hollowed out volcano cave den and concocts a riddle, two clues. And then he challenges you to decipher those clues and tell us what he was thinking of. And he says the first person that does this can have a night's mug. So your first clue tonight read as follows. I am dotted all over the place. Where there's land to see, there's me. I am hurtling through the air faster than a speeding bullet, beating up the Joker but not the Green Goblin. I am the Matador's best friend, and I'm pretty hard to get around the farther south you go. Lots of marvellous guesses on this one. Which have given the Riddle Master some ideas for future riddles, but they weren't quite on the mark. However, Paul is on the line from Kawarau. Kia ora, Paul.
9: Kia ora.
8: How you doing, Paul?
9: Great. Yeah, you like getting on the show.
8: You've got a wee smile in your voice, don't you?
9: Yes, I do. Yes, I do.
8: And what have you been up to today, Paul? Tell me about it.
9: Well, I'm being at work and getting home and getting out the saw and doing buzzy stuff to make up dog houses for our camper.
8: Oh, my. For what is a camper if it doesn't have some dog houses in it, right, Paul?
9: Three dog houses.
8: Three dog houses. How big are the dogs?
9: Little, middle, and large.
8: How large is the large? What breed?
9: He's a whopper.
8: Yeah.
9: He's a curly coat retriever, 40 kilograms.
8: What's the food bill on him? What's his name?
9: Don't trigger me.
8: Don't trigger me. Right. Okay. All right, Paul. I just read out that first clue. When does the penny drop for you?
9: For sure, at the further south you go, the harder it is to get around.
8: Oh, yeah. Okay. The further south you go, the harder it is to get around. So where does your mind go to then, Paul? What diabolical things is your mind doing to decipher it?
9: I tip for listeners is I didn't listen to it on the internet. I went to the real radio.

0: the bottom of Chile, the bottom of South America.
1: Yeah.
0: So what then, Paul, is the solution to tonight's riddle?
1: The answer is Cape.
0: The answer is Cape, yes.
1: Or, as my second text says, still a Cape, exclamation mark, Paul.
0: Capes are indeed dotted all over the place. Capes occur when land meets sea. Capes, of course, hurtle through the air on the backs of superheroes, don't they, Paul? They're faster than a speeding bullet in the case of Superman. They're beating up the Joker in the case of Batman, but not the Green Goblin because Spider-Man doesn't have a cape, does he?
1: Yes. Well, there you go. I didn't get that one.
0: The cape is the Matador's best friend.
1: Not bad.
0: Indeed. And the cape is also pretty hard to get around the farther south you go. Paul, you are 100% correct. Lots of people, by the way, a lot of people will be shouting at their radio saying, I texted in cape. Yes, a lot of people got the correct answer on this one, but Paul, you had the fastest finger, so well done you, a knight's mug winging its way to you and Kawato very shortly indeed, so thanks for playing and take care, thanks for chatting.
1: Thank you very much, Emil.
0: Good night, mate. That is Paul and Kawato there, correctly deciphering tonight's riddle, the answer being Cape, and the Riddle Master will be back with another riddle at around about the same time next week here on Nights. The time is ticking towards 13 minutes past 9, which means it's time for news from the other side of the world. So joining me on the line from London is our European correspondent, Christian Smith. Christian, kia ora to you. Lovely to have you on the program, as always.
2: Kia ora, Emil. How are you doing?
0: I'm doing very well, Christian. I'm doing very well. I'm rested. I'm full of energy. I'm raring to go. I wonder if the same can be said of the UK's Prime Minister, Andy Burnham, who's been on, well, who's had a big day of diplomacy, it's fair to say.
2: He has. I've always wondered after big days like this for prime ministers whether they get the day off or something like that, or somebody tells them, "Oh, come in late tomorrow. You've earned it." I don't know. He would have woken up just under 24 hours ago in New York, probably very, very nervous because he had a big day ahead of him. He had only just basically announced that the UK, that the RAF was going to be helping Saudi Arabia in its fight against the Houthis in Yemen. They were providing, I mean, very minimal support, just one in-air refueling plane, but very much a gesture of support in the ongoing fight against the Houthis on the Red Sea. But he was also set to meet President Trump for the first time on the sidelines of the UN in New York. And so I imagine he would have been quite nervous about that, particularly if you think back to Sir Keir Starmer's first meeting when this was start of last year now, and he produced in very this choreographed kind of performance, produced this letter from the King inviting President Trump for a state visit to London, which President Trump very much loved. This was a little bit more low-key, which is a bit more Burnham style, I think, as well. But it did seem to go well, this meeting with Trump. They both said that they could work well with each other. And Trump, I mean, even seemed really to be on his best behavior. There were many things that he could have jumped down Burnham's throat on as they were being questioned by the press, which he didn't. The thing he did talk about was this Chagos Islands deal, which listeners may be familiar with, but it's basically this controversial deal to give the Chagos Islands and the Indian Ocean to Mauritius. These are currently UK sovereign territory. And Trump is very much against this deal and always has been, in large part because there is a UK-US Air Force base on the island, which would still be under the control of the UK and US under this deal, but maybe at a bit more risk because of the fact they're handing it over to Mauritius. That deal now seems to be up in the air. But this was really, in many ways, that the first we've seen of Burnham's foreign policy, because he's very much been a domestic prime minister, brought in really to solve domestic issues in the UK. The RAF, the Minister of Defence and the RAF here this morning has just announced that it's going to set up its first space squadron. And that's off the back of Burnham saying to the UN yesterday that he's also setting up a National Centre for Information Defence, which is basically a centre designed to fight disinformation and protect against what they see as rising threats from AI and disinformation that way. Now, he's squarely pointed his finger at Russia here, saying that the Kremlin spends around 3 billion New Zealand dollars each year on disinformation campaigns. And he said that something that has been said before here in the UK, but there's evidence that the Kremlin tried to interfere in the UK's 2019 general election. So something very much there for those worried about

0: interference in elections in the UK, although very much catnip as well for those pointing out freedom of speech issues too.
1: Mm. And what's this? I mean, this is intriguing. What's this about Andy Burnham putting Brexit back on the table, Christian?
0: Yeah, these were very much unexpected comments on his flight on the way to New York yesterday morning, I believe it was, when he was basically being questioned by the British press. He essentially opened the possibility that Labour might fight the next general election on the policy of reversing Brexit, of rejoining the EU. Now, as I say, this was a bit unexpected and a little bit unset out. What he said was, and to quote, "What we've experienced is when turbulence comes, when outside actors seek to manipulate, to distort facts, influence the British democratic process. Going into the next decade, we need to be clear-eyed about that and become stronger and more on the front foot about challenging that." Now, we know now that that was in large part in relation to this disinformation centre, but it was also in reference to the EU and the issues of Brexit. And when he was asked directly about whether or not he would consider rejoining, he basically said those issues are for another day. That's in strong contrast to Keir Starmer. Mm-hmm. That's in strong contrast to every prime minister since Brexit happened a decade ago. All prime ministers have always said that there's no way back. And although there's been a strong group amongst the political class that wants to reverse Brexit, those in power have never actually even entertained it as an issue. Now, it's fair to say that that's sort of still a long way away, and those sorts of comments were greeted with a mixture of excitement and trepidation, depending on your view of things. You know, this has been a toxic debate in the UK, not just for a decade really, but for decades over the issue of whether the UK should be a member of the EU. I think it's in large part built on the fact that as we saw last week, the EU and Canada are moving closer together. That's something that the UK sees as is not a threat, but they're worried about being left behind as groups like the EU and Canada move closer together. And the thing is, as well, even if Brexit was seen as a bad thing, even if you are on the side where you believe that economically in particular, which the majority of sort of economic experts do agree on this, that Brexit's been a disaster for Britain, rejoining the EU is different from actually not having left in the first place. So to rejoin, the UK is less likely to get as good a deal as it was, and it would in itself require a huge amount of change now that the change has already been made. So you can't really just go back in time and reverse the deal. So an interesting kind of nugget there from Burnham, but I think one that perhaps isn't too worth getting excited over.
1: Yeah. You'd think the EU would be looking to make an example of the UK in that situation. All right, let's talk about books. Christian, I'm sure you know, we've had a bombshell book drop this week, Nikki Hager's latest book, Dirty Work. You've had one of your own, Swan Song, Diana My Sister, written by Charles Spencer, and, this has caused some headlines.
0: Yeah, absolutely. And I think, interestingly, it was last week or the week before that it appeared in the news that a truck carrying a whole bunch of these books before it had been published was stolen, and these books were stolen. And then now, I don't know if this means that they've kind of rushed forward publication and kind of news about this. But basically, of course, this is Earl Spencer, Diana's brother, has written this book, Swan Song, about his sister. But in the last 24 hours or so, we've seen a huge amount of beef emerge between him and Piers Morgan, the very famous or infamous, depending on how you look at him, broadcaster. And that comes from a claim in the book that Piers Morgan was the editor of the Sunday Mirror, a tabloid newspaper here, back when photos of Diana were published of her working out in the gym. Now, Morgan has come out and said that actually he wasn't working there at the time. He didn't start there until 2 years later. So he wasn't responsible for these photos being published. Now, Earl Spencer has come out and basically apologized to Morgan about this regarding the Mirror, saying that, you know, he got these dates wrong. But he stood by another claim about Morgan in the book, which basically says that that when Diana died, Earl Spencer called a number of tabloid editors and said, "You're not welcome at the funeral of my sister," according to Earl Spencer, in large part because of the way that they had treated her in the press. And Morgan was said to have been surly and annoyed when he was told this, although Morgan says that this is not a reflection of what actually happened. But he is threatening to sue Spencer and the book's publisher, Penguin, obviously one of the biggest publishing groups in the world. And he's essentially said that even though he's had an apology, he wants the books taken off the shelves and reprinted to remove this allegation about his involvement with these publication of these photos in the gym. So that is something that could run for a while, I think, because it's basically at the point of publication now. So to remove them from the shelves would be hugely expensive and time consuming and annoying, basically, for Earl Spencer and Penguin. So we'll see where that goes. But obviously, this book has sent shockwaves across the monarchy and the country as well. There's still a huge fallout, and listeners may be aware of the allegations that the king was giddily elated on the phone to Earl Spencer after Diana's death, and he told her apparently that we'll forget her soon enough, something that that Buckingham Palace hasn't addressed directly but has indirectly suggested that that grief may have clouded Earl Spencer's memory. So and just another week and another scandal in the royal family here in the UK.
1: Plus ça change, plus c'est la même. All right. Now, this is a very interesting story. The first UK charges brought in London over the 1994 Rwandan genocide. What's the story here, Christian?
0: Yeah, there was a 100-day genocide committed by Hutu extremists back in 1994. It killed around 800,000 ethnic Tutsis in Rwanda, as well as politically moderate Hutus people. Now, somewhat bizarrely, some people might think, a GP in Islington, which is quite a wealthy part of North London, has been a charge and appeared in court yesterday in relation to this genocide. A man called Dr. Vincent Brown, he's accused of directing and inciting acts of murder and genocide carried out by others. And at one point, he was actually head of Rwanda's Department of Family Health in the capital, Kigali. Now, the alleged attacks in question were against six people, including a mother and her young son back in 1994. But he's been charged in the UK. He obviously lives here, but he's been charged because the Rwandan government has formally requested the UK to investigate those allegedly involved in the genocide who are in Britain now. And the Met Police, the CPS, the Crown Prosecution Service, they've been investigating since 2019. And apparently there are more investigations relating to this genocide ongoing. So again, something that we're going to see more of. He did appear in court yesterday, Dr. Brown, and he was not required to offer a plea. He just confirmed his name and address. But his barrister has said that he intended to clear the stains of these allegations. But I think a really interesting story, just in the sense of how a genocide claim can be brought in the UK for something that happened in Rwanda more than 30 years ago.
1: And finally tonight, Christian, ending on a happy note, I suppose. The hills are alive with the Sound of Music Museum in Salzburg. How marvellous.
0: Yeah. I mean, happy if, depending on whether or not you like the film The Sound of Music. Apparently Christopher Plummer, I read, who obviously played Captain Von Trapp in the film in the 60s, called it The Sound of Mucus. So he was less of a fan. But a museum has been opened in Salzburg in honour of the Sound of Music film, which is of course where it's set. It features more than 450 objects from the film, including a pink room entitled My Favorite Thing. So definitely somewhere to stop off in your next holiday to Europe if you are a fan of the film. I didn't know this, Emil. I don't know if you knew this, but the Von Trapps were actually a real family. The film isn't made up. It's based on this actual family where the father had been a submarine commander in the Austro-Hungarian Navy, and they were a family of singers, and they did flee the Nazis when there was the Anschluss between Austria and Germany in the 30s. They didn't actually flee over the hills to Switzerland. They got a train, which is a bit less dramatic, but they got a train to Italy and ended up in the US. And ended up as a performing, singing family there as well. And their house in Salzburg actually was taken over by Heinrich Himmler, the SS chief, as his summer as a summer residence. So I never knew that about the Von Trapps, that it was actually based on a real story. But yeah, definitely a spot to visit if you're in the area next time.
1: Did you ever perform The Sound of Music, Christian? I feel like you would belt out a marvellous Edelweiss at karaoke, I have to tell you.
0: You know what? It's funny. I actually was in a production at high school of The Sound of Music. I didn't have any form of, I think I was just I was an extra. I didn't have any form of proper part in it. It's a controversial opinion because I know that there are people who love it. It's not my favorite. Well, excuse the pun. It's not my favorite thing. I find it. It's not my favorite musical, to put it that way. But yeah, it was fun to do it at school.
1: It's no Les Mis. Christian Smith, thank you very much as always. We'll catch you again next week.
0: Cheers, Emil.
1: It's our man in Europe, Christian Smith, who I can tell you from first-hand experience has a magnificent singing voice. 27 and a bit past 9.
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1: And what a story this is. It's about Fletcher Crowley, who at the age of 17 broke his back in a mountain biking accident. He was left paraplegic. And during his rehabilitation, Fletcher reconnected with an old schoolmate, Lockie Bennett. After these two bonded over a shared love of adventure, they found themselves taking that friendship all around the world. They are known online as Two Mates, One Chair. They have built a huge following, sharing those travels, showing off their own version of accessible travel. And right now they just so happen to be in New Zealand. So when we found out what they were up to, living it up in our own backyard, we had to get them on the show. And so I caught up with Fletcher and Lockie a wee bit earlier on this evening. Lockie, Fletcher, kia ora to both of you, and welcome to RNZ Nights. Lovely to have you both on.
3: It's lovely to be. We're stoked.
1: It's absolutely beautiful. You guys have the most amazing story. Maybe we'll start with you, Lockie. Tell me a bit about how you guys met. So you've known each other for quite some time, right?
3: We have known each other for not a long time, actually. We've known each other for about 2 years, and we came really close 2 years ago. That's when we our friendship kind of started. We've known each other mutually through school. So we went to the same school, but then our relationship really kicked off at a place I work called Sargodon Colliery, which is a spinal cord resort hotel. And Fletcher was there, I was working, and we just had one chat one evening, having a steak, and boom, next minute you know it, we're traveling the world together. No, next minute you know it, Lockie invited himself to my house and was there the next day.
1: Yeah, I mean, it's a really interesting story. So you went to the same school. You kind of knew of each other, but you weren't close.
3: Correct.
1: Fletcher, you had a life changing event. Can you tell us what happened?
3: Yeah, for sure. So I was a super keen mountain biker. Like my whole life was mountain biking, diggy jumps, coaching kids. I worked at bike shops, and I really wanted to do a double backflip. And I'd practiced it a fair bit, and then me and my mates were building a big jump out in the bush, and then we finished the jump after 6 or 7 months of stacking dirt 3 meters high. And then, yeah, I was like, all right, today's the day. So all the boys were there, and I was like, I'm going to give it a crack. I did about 6 tries, and then on the 7th try, my body was exhausted, and I only made one of the rotations of the double flip and threw my bike and kind of landed on my upper back and neck and just folded myself in half and broke my T8 and T9 vertebrae, which left me paraplegic.
1: Yeah, man, that for a guy like you, that is just such a huge thing, obviously a huge lifestyle change, but especially for someone as outdoorsy as you.
3: Yeah, for sure. It definitely took some getting used to, but I have an incredible family who's super tired, and all my mates were there literally the morning after my surgery. They're supporting me, and they saw me at my absolute lowest in that situation. So I think now they just see me rolling around in my wheelchair, and they're like, oh, this guy's sweet, and they'll just make me do whatever I need to do and whatever I want to do.
1: And so you go to a rehab sort of facility, resort kind of thing, and Lockie, you're working there. So you've been working there for some time, had you?
3: Yeah, so good. Oh, let me go back. Maybe 2-3 years. I actually don't know the actual number, but I love it there. It's basically, yeah, a hotel, but only for people with spinal cord injuries. Yeah. And it's all about, just a normal holiday for someone with spinal cord injury, getting back to sports, doing adaptive riding, surfing, kayaking. It's an awesome place. And Fletcher does his physio there. He does surfing camps, all that stuff.
1: Yeah. And so, like, did you kind of like what spot Fletcher from across the room, or did you know that he was staying there?
3: we've been met at houses before, yeah, and had small chats, but this was like the first night. One of the first memories was Lockie was building this puzzle, and he was just going on about how he's a puzzle pro. Yeah. And I had no dinner at work that night, so yeah, Flex was like, "Oh, I'll go to Woolies and get us a steak."
1: We sat down and had a steak,
3: and it was like a pretty DMC conversation straight up.
1: What do you mean? So what was the nature of the conversation?
3: We were just chatting about just like life, and I think the first chat we were just like chatting about Lockie had been to Thailand with one of his mates, yeah, and we're just chatting about travels, and I think we were just connecting really, because we'd never properly connected, but we knew of each other, this opportunity gave us the opportunity to connect.
4: Found a lot of similarities in ourselves.
1: Yeah. And so the adventure side of this, this is just the most amazing story, and it begins as so many do, Fletcher, with Wet n Wild. What happened?
3: Yeah, so I was actually up in the Gold Coast of Australia. I was up there doing a physio camp at an intensive physio place up there, and Lockie was up there with me, and one day we were driving back from my physio and we saw Wet n Wild, which for the Kiwis who don't know what it is a huge water park with about 300 stairs to the top of every ride, and we were like, wait, let's just give it a crack. So we pulled over, we went in, and they were like, you know there's a lot of stairs here, right? And I was like, yeah, I'm sweet. I'll just walk straight up. Little did they know Lockie was going to be carrying me up all of them. And, we made a video there and just documented that and, like, how we approached, like, a situation like that that's not accessible, because, we were planning to do a big trip in the future, so we were just going to start documenting it right then and there. And, that was the first video that kind of blew up.
4: It gave us light to what a story we can create. Like, we saw the reactions and the responses were like, this is cool, let's make more videos.
1: Was it kind of like a revelation moment for you? Like, had you always intended, well, clearly if you were at the resort for adaptive sports, then clearly you always had this hunger to get back into these sorts of things that you'd always kind of enjoyed. But did this sort of change your perception of what life could be like going to Wet n Wild and experiencing it that way?
3: No, I don't think it was this. I think it was like when I first had my accident, the spinal cord injury world is a very tight world, and so many people reached out to me showing me what was possible. Yeah. So within like the first week of my accident, my focus just went straight to like researching all the adaptive sports, the adaptive equipment, and just seeing how I could do everything that I wanted to do, but it would all just be slightly different. But I feel like the one thing I was like, I can't do is get up a bunch of stairs by myself. So yeah. Yeah, I found myself a Lockie and a couple other mates, and off we went.
1: We all need a Lockie in our lives. Is Lockie a bit of a unit, Fletch? Like, has he got a...
3: Have never seen the guy. Lockie's a bloody twig. Nah, I'm kidding. I am. But I would not call him a unit. We'll put it that way.
1: Right, okay.
3: Love him, though.
4: I've had two knee surgeries, so I've got bad knees, and, I'm not a big gym guy at all.
1: Right, okay. So this must be an experience for you. Let's talk a bit about the first big travel adventure. So when did you decide that you two were going to embark on a big adventure?
3: Yeah, so I was doing a season at the snow last year back at home in Australia, and Lockie was over at a summer camp in America, and we were talking heaps throughout that. I'm like, damn, we really want to do a big trip together. And we were just planning on doing a little short trip, but then we went into a flight center, which is
4: a travel company.
3: I'm sure you guys have flight centers.
1: We do have flight center, thank you for checking. Yeah, nice.
3: Yeah, they had this insane deal for an around the world ticket. So we were like, yeah, we'll just take two of them, please.
4: It was Liz who just hooked us up. Like, it was super cheap, all these continents. And actually in New Zealand right now, we're now partners with Flight Center. It's sick. They've been awesome.
1: Yeah, pour one out for Liz who introduced you to this kind of world. So, I mean, the piggybacking. Like, at what point did the piggybacking go from like a one-off solution to a problem at Wet n Wild to something that kind of became, I guess, you know, one of the defining things as to how you two travel together?
4: Hashtag piggyback the world is what we said at the start, eh?
3: Yeah, I think like we went into the trip like wanting it to be challenging, and we didn't like plan it to be accessible at all. Like most people who like in chairs. Like generally they'll plan the whole trip accessible and they'll have everything planned out. But we literally jumped on this plane and had three nights booked and then we were just planning to wing it. So I don't think like we didn't choose the piggyback. The piggyback chose us.
1: You two are such a pair of rapscallions, aren't you? You just love pushing the boundaries.
3: Yeah, I think
4: fun about it. Yeah. It's the way we do it is just a way you wouldn't expect anyone to do it. So it's just fun.
3: And then the big trip, because we planned nothing and we were documenting it all, like 3 days into the trip, we were just gaining a bunch of followers. So we had people all over the world messaging us, being like, oh, come to this little town. I'm from here. We'll show you around. Come stay with us on this farm. Like just people from all over the world, like offering all different experiences.
4: It's amazing.
3: So it was like the fact we didn't plan anything actually worked in our favor so much because it allowed us to be like, yeah, we'll see you in 3 days in Rome.
4: Do crazy stuff like what we breeded sheep in a farm in France. We went ATV riding in Brazil. All this stuff we wouldn't have never thought.
1: Well, yeah, I mean, tell me about some of the adventure because it genuinely boggles the mind some of the stuff that you guys have been up to.
3: Yeah, like people always ask us the highlight and we're like it's such a hard question to answer, but yeah, we stayed with an Aussie actually who moved to France like 20 years ago and he has a sheep farm. So we stayed with him for a couple of nights and that was lambing season. So we were helping these sheep give birth and feeding them. And that was one. And then we stayed at another French man,
4: chapel.
3: Like a 10th century chapel. This was like, we were pinching ourselves at the top of this pool, like on this little French town, like just looking 360 views around front. It was like, there was just so many surreal experiences.
4: And then all the other small stuff, like the rewarding stuff, like the piggyback up Hong Kong, Cape Point in South Africa. We got to go shark diving, do a safari. It was just so fun. But not so much like all those activity stuff as well as like exploring. I think a big part of our travels was just like not reviewing, but just going to a place and seeing what it was like. Like we went to a township in South Africa called Lunga Township, and that was the most like eye-opening experience I think for the both of us, being in such a world that has stereotypes about an area, and we felt so comfortable and had an awesome time.
1: I mean, it's so interesting, Fletcher, because you know, I guess I would think that having an accident with the consequences that your accident had, that you know, you can still do a lot of this cool adventurous kind of stuff, but maybe the message that you might hear is sort of, you can still do this, but you need to be more careful about it and you need to plan it out. Whereas it seems like what you really crave is the ability to be spontaneous.
3: Yeah, for sure. Like, I feel like I've always been like that. And like when I had my accident, I was like, I don't care. I'm still going to be spontaneous. And I think one thing we learned on the trip, like, no matter where you are in the world, no matter what help you need, like there'll be someone there who can help you and who will give you that assistance that you need. So I think that just gave us like the confidence to do this. And yeah.
4: And like, yeah, not being embarrassed to ask for help. Like I think it's a silly rep that people think you should always feel comfortable and yeah, you get a good response.
1: People are generally pretty cool, aren't they? Like on the whole.
3: Yeah, that's the biggest thing we learned. Like Lockie said before about the township we went to, like we were told by so many different people, like, oh, don't go in there, it's so dangerous. We went in there and every single person was giving us high fives, just so stoked to see us in there. Like,
4: awesome.
3: It was just an epic experience.
1: What's the response been like to the videos and into your channel? Because it's really had a rocket under it, this channel.
3: Yeah, for sure. Like it's been pretty surreal. Like we'll get any message from someone saying you guys are awesome, keep it up, to like the deepest message about someone whose partner has a spinal cord. Like just such moving messages to show that we are making a difference. When going into this, we just planned as 2 20-year-olds documenting, and now we are inspiring people and showing people that you can do all this stuff even if you do have a disability.
4: I feel like now we're only starting to, like at the start we didn't really think we'll be much of an inspiration, we're just doing fun stuff we wanted to do. And now that we've like met a lot of people that like our story, it's a lot more rewarding now and see the side of, oh wow, we actually are providing a lot of inspiration, which is really cool to reflect on.
1: You're also really clear though that you know your style of travel isn't going to work for everyone. Like why is that an important message not to leave out, you know?
3: Yeah, for sure. I think like so I'm a paraplegic, but I'm what they call an incomplete paraplegic, so I have a little bit of movement. Like I don't really walk anywhere practically, but like I can stand up in the shower if I need to. I can kind of hobble my way up like 3 or 4 stairs if I need to. But yeah, so I think like every like no disability is the same. Like you could have a paraplegic who wouldn't be capable of doing any of this, but at the same time, those people can find a lockie and which will allow them to do that. Like I always say, I could probably travel the world by myself. I could do it, but like to be able to travel the world by myself and do the things we do, like I wouldn't be able to do it by myself. I wouldn't be able to travel the way I want to travel by myself.
4: And with or without a disability, everyone still travels differently. Yeah. Some people would look at us and go, nah, I cannot just go stay at a random's house the next night.
3: Yeah, exactly. Like I guarantee there's able-bodied people out there who are like, how are they doing this?
1: So what are you fellas up to in New Zealand then?
3: We're up to a fair bit of stuff. We've had a bit of a jam-packed trip, and we are only here for a week, which we're kicking ourselves about because we literally landed here and we're like, we fell in love with this place.
4: We're back during the whole New Zealand season.
3: Yeah, we're just doing Wanaka and Queenstown this trip with a bunch of different adventure stuff, exploring small little towns and just exploring the South Island a bit. But yeah, we'll be back.
4: We started off in Wanaka, and then we did some skiing in Cadrona and TCs, and keep posting on what we're doing this week because we're going to upload some new stuff.
1: Guys, you guys are just so cool. Like, I mean,
3: you're really kind of
1: special guys. You know that? Like, you really
3: legend.
1: Are.
3: Legend. Well, we love the Kiwis. We fell with every Kiwi person we've met.
4: I have the same to say about you guys.
1: Oh, man. This is amazing. Lockie, Fletcher, really nice talking to both of you. Look forward to... I mean, as you say, you know, you're here for a week, Wanaka and Queenstown, beautiful parts of the country, but you'll definitely have to come back and check some more out. And hey, take care till then. Really nice talking to both of you. Thanks.
3: Without a doubt, we'll be back. Thanks for the chat. You're a bloody legend.
1: Love it. All right.
4: Cheers, Emil.
1: Bye-bye.
5: Fletcher Crowley, Lockie Bennett. I'm not often lost for words. Man, what a cool couple of guys. We got some Pacific Waves coming up soon, but it was on this day in 1991 that the album Screamadelica by Primal Scream came out, so we'll hear a bit of a song from that. This is called Moving On Up.

0: Moving On Up by Primal Scream. We got the detail and a reading coming up for you very shortly, but right now to take us to the pips, here's some Pacific Waves.
1: Bulawinaka, this is Pacific Waves from RNZ Pacific. I'm Susanna Suiswuki. Coming up, the Pacific Islands News Association Summit is officially underway in Savu Savu, Fiji. Pacific voters in New Zealand urged to look beyond political promises, and an illegal homebrew operation has been busted in Solomon Islands. Pacific media professionals from across the region are in Fiji for the Pacific Islands News Association Media Summit. The summit will shine a spotlight on issues facing many Pacific newsrooms. The president of the Pacific Islands News Association, or PINA, is veteran Tongan journalist Galafi Moala. He told RNZ Pacific he hopes the summit will address some of the fundamental issues facing journalism in the region.
2: In terms of storytelling, in terms of engagement with government and other powers, how do we do research to be able to do stories? How do we fact check our stories? Those are fundamental things that I think it needs to be brought back and re-emphasized in our training. And the reason for that is there are a lot of young people that are coming in.
1: Moala says it's heartening to see such a huge turnout. He told RNZ Pacific that PINA still needs to exist.
2: The significance of PINA is that it's an association where it allows us to be able to stand together on the key principles of our profession, of our faith. It's always better to stand together than to stand alone. You know, it's like somebody have said, if you want to go fast, go alone, but if you want to go far, go together.
1: Moala says that regional journalists need greater protection when reporting on organised crime networks. Fiji's Prime Minister Siseveni Rambuka gave the opening address and told reporters that press freedom is crucial for the region.
3: Well, I would not caution, but to advise that as Fiji found when we had those restrictions, we were like operating in a dark room, dark house, and they denying themselves, they would be denying themselves of the free flow of information, which is beneficial for those in the media and the government and the people.
1: The PINA summit will conclude this Friday. In New Zealand, the government and the opposition have laid out their approach to the Pacific within Aotearoa's foreign policy in the next parliamentary term. Kaya Selby reports.
4: It was Winston Peters as foreign minister in a Labour-led government who fronted for Aotearoa's Pacific Reset in 2018. That platform, in a nutshell, reasserted a Pacific New Zealand identity and committed the country to active Pacific engagement, including through aid. Speaking on Monday, Mr. Peters reflected on this new term without Labour with pride.
5: Working closely with Australia, New Zealand's only formal ally, we have over the past 3 years undertaken the most intensive programme of Pacific diplomacy in New Zealand's history. We set the goal of visiting all 17 other Pacific Island Forum countries in the first year. Well, we got to 16 and we didn't make Kiribati though, unfortunately, until January of this year. But it wasn't for trying.
4: The minister says there is no avoiding the challenge of Pacific security.
5: The unwelcome geopolitical manoeuvring in the Pacific is obvious to New Zealanders, from the testing of missiles without permission or adequate notice to naval exercises edging even further southwards, and the terrible threat to our Pacific neighbours and us from organised transnational crime. Fully 60% of our aid budget is devoted to the developmental needs of our Pacific family. The Pacific reset and diplomacy that flows from it sit at the heart of New Zealand's foreign policy.
4: Meanwhile, Labour leader Chris Hipkins took a more cautious stance on current trends in the region.
6: We want a Pacific that is not militarised and one whose future is not dictated by rising sea levels and worsening storms. Our nuclear-free stance remains important, but a very important part of who we are. So we will continue advocating for non-proliferation and nuclear disarmament and a nuclear-free Pacific.
4: Labour has criticised the current government for reducing its presence in multilateral bodies like the United Nations, while Pacific countries become more active. Here's Foreign Affairs spokesperson Venushi Walters.
7: Some of our response in the Pacific will feel similar in terms of prioritising the Pacific, and the government have said that. And certainly our presence across the world will be similar. However, we will be making clear our position on human rights issues. We will be more active in terms of pursuing reform at the UN. We will be leaning into our multilateral institutions at a time when we've seen this government lean out of them.
4: Ms. Walters is also hoping to increase New Zealand's foreign aid.
7: Labour will progressively increase overseas development assistance towards 0.7% of GDP as fiscal conditions allow. We will support closer economic integration across the Pacific and make it easier and cheaper to move money and data across the Pacific.
4: It's an OECD recommendation to have overseas development assistance at 0.7% of a country's income, something Aotearoa has long fallen short of. Treasury advice, made public earlier in the month, recommended against such an increase, calling it unnecessary.
1: With less than 50 days to go until New Zealand's general election, Pacific voters are urged to look beyond election promises and consider whether political parties have a track record of delivering for their communities. That's according to the University of Auckland's law lecturer, Dr. Suliana Mone, who says voters need to question how realistic campaign promises are, particularly under New Zealand's MMP system. Speaking to Pacific Waves, Dr. Mone says there should be greater scrutiny on politicians once they are in government.
8: There needs to be some sort of accountability mechanism during their time in government, because it can't just be based on pure trust.
1: Dr. Mone says voters should be able to see what policies were promised and delivered, and if there's no evidence, see what progress has been made. That includes promises aimed specifically at Pacifica communities, such as visa waivers and amnesty for overstayers. Dr. Mone says Pacific voters need to look at the history of the political parties making those pledges.
8: Again, it's wonderful to have policies that look to be beneficial for Pacific people, but again, policies and even Pacific representation is great, but again, outcomes is what we should look for.
1: Dr. Mone says the way coalition governments are formed under the MMP system, not all campaign promises get implemented.
8: They're going to have to negotiate with other parties is the most likely outcome for leadership. And that might mean that they have to not, you know, compromise in terms of the policies that they're going in. And that might mean not actually seeing this come to fruition.
1: While immigration policies may have attracted interest, Dr. Mone says it isn't necessarily the main focus for Pacific voters.
8: I think the visa waiver is a great thing, but I don't really think realistically that's the priority for Pacific people. I think the cost of living is really probably more of a bigger concern for Pacific people, like for everyone else in New Zealand in the current economic climate that we're in.
1: She adds that Pacific faith leaders and groups can potentially help voters understand what they're deciding on.
8: I think the churches are like the socio-political unit for our Pacific people here in Aotearoa, New Zealand, and they could definitely take a bigger role in promoting politics and policy, you know, clarifying for our people what party policies are.
1: Mone says there are signs Pacific youth are becoming more engaged in political debates compared with previous generations. But she says there is still more work to be done to encourage Pacific people to participate in civic processes. Earlier this week, Solomon Islands police conducted a raid in the village of Fiu in Malaita province, busting a kwaso operation. Atiriano Matiriki is here to break down this investigation. Kia ora, Atiriano, what's the latest update on this investigation?
9: Well, I spoke with local superintendent Michael Ramosaya, and he says they are looking for four men connected to the operation. They are working with the community to find these suspects.
1: What did the police seize from the raid?
9: Superintendent Ramosaya told me that they seized more than 15 storage containers, or like large kegs, three massive cooking pots, and a cooling apparatus. He also confirmed that police seized 40 litres of kawaso. So, and 20 of those, 20 litres were fully brewed, and the other 20 still needed some fermentation.
10: What is kawaso and how do they brew it?
9: So, kawaso is made from fermenting yeast and sugar and water for approximately 3 weeks. It's a similar process to like moonshine and other homebrews. And then once they've fermented, they're then distilled using gas bottles or kegs. Now, the illicit liquor was described by the superintendent as sort of like methylated spirits, you know, the purple liquid that you use to like wipe off paint and stuff in a garage. And he also told me that the name kawaso comes from the Malaita province's word for ripe, just because of how the process takes a while. And it's sort of, they sort of start drinking it when it's quote unquote ripe.
10: Okay, and any idea what kawaso is like to drink?
9: Well, I haven't tried it personally, but looking online through a whole bunch of resources, it's known that people get really messed up on the stuff, like out of control. And so it can badly damage a person's liver and lead to liver failure. There are also risks for brain damage, hypertension, and other problems. And even on the police warnings, they also note that drinking kawaso can lead to permanent memory loss.
10: And clearly the antisocial behaviour that stems from drinking kawaso, it's a concern to the community?
9: Yes, definitely. Superintendent Ramosaya says local chiefs and community leaders have been really supportive of police efforts to clamp down on kawaso drinking, and the antisocial behaviour creates in order to keep their villages and their communities safer.
1: Samoa and Tonga have won the right to play at the 2027 Netball World Cup following their winning performances at last week's Oceania Netball Championship in Tonga. The Tonga Dala finished the competition undefeated, winning the Oceania title in the final game against Te Whai Moana Samoa, with both teams now awaiting the official invite from World Netball. Team coaches Tonga's Jakua Porimakia-Simpson and Samoa's Natalie Matthews spoke with senior sports journalist Elisa Tora about the qualifier and plans moving forward.
11: Makia-Simpson says securing a World Cup spot was the Tala's focus, with the team improving game by game.
12: It was really incredible for us to get qualification for our second World Cup. It's been a while, actually, since we have put out consistent performances over an entire campaign, which is something that we were able to do. And I think from match to match, our performances just grew and we got stronger and stronger.
11: She says moving forward, the plan for the next 12 months will be finalised soon. But playing the World Cup in Sydney is already exciting for the Tala, who will have a big following from the Tongan community there.
12: That is something I will do with Tongan netball in the near future for us to be able to plan our lead into the World Cup. So we'll have a close look at the best preparation schedule for us. We are excited that it's in Sydney, pretty close to home. There's a strong Tongan community there, and we're really, really excited for next year.
11: Samoa's Matthews was ecstatic with what her team achieved. Samoa's qualification represents a return to the World Cup after missing out of the 2023 tournament.
13: It's obviously something we're super proud of. The girls went through undefeated for those first few games, which gave us that qualification. So it was definitely such a success from our perspective. Like, I honestly couldn't be prouder, especially, you know, the youth that we have coming through our system right now, to have seen what they achieved in qualifying for the World Cup.
11: Looking ahead, Matthews says her continuation in the coaching role is yet to be confirmed, with her contract ending last weekend.
13: I will be putting my name in to apply, so it is a formality. Obviously, my contract was up, and I was aware of that. I was aware it was going to be advertised. I would love nothing more than to continue to lead this team into a World Cup, but I will put my application in, and we'll see what the outcome of that is.
11: Both Makia Simpson and Matthews believe the respective teams have learned important lessons from the Oceania meet, with younger players getting the opportunity to test themselves at the event. They also agree that the game has continued to improve, with both teams set to face a tougher challenge at next year's World Cup.
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15: RNZ News at 10 o'clock. Kia ora, good evening, I'm Mark Leishman. The person who leaked a video of an Education Ministry official apparently attempting to subvert the Official Information Act claims it was not an isolated incident. Our education correspondent John Gerritsen reports.
16: The person who RNZ has agreed not to name says ministry leaders often told staff to make changes after seeing ministers and refused to put their instructions in writing. They say the video was just the most brazen attempt to keep things off the official record. The footage shows a manager asking staff not to mention in writing feedback from the Education Minister's office. The person who shared it told RNZ they've had a gutsful of what they believe is dishonest behaviour. The Education Minister, Erica Stanford, says there have been no attempts to circumvent the Official Information Act.
15: Meanwhile, the Chief Ombudsman has requested an urgent meeting with the head of the Education Ministry. John Allen says he has significant concerns about the accusations that ministry staff tried to circumvent the Official Information Act. The cost of botched immigration New Zealand IT project is now blown out to $50 million. The new figure was revealed by the head of the Ministry of Business, Innovation and Employment at an appearance before a select committee this morning. In June, Immigration Minister Erica Stanford said her officials deliberately withheld information regarding the project, which at the time was said to have wasted more than $30 million. Nick Blakely told MPs he deeply regrets the position his ministry is in.
17: As Chief Executive, I take responsibility for the failures and I'm taking accountability by making the changes needed to strengthen the organisation, and I know that I will be judged on the results.
15: New Zealand First leader Winston Peters says Mr Blakely should have stood down during a Public Service Commission inquiry.
18: This is dismissal stuff, in my view, but wait for the pending inquiry.
15: Nick Blakely was found in contempt of Parliament last month for deliberately misleading MPs about the failed IT project. He offered his resignation, but Public Service Commissioner Sir Brian Roach turned it down because Mr Blakely was new in his role and had unreservedly apologised. The death of a young child who was critically injured in the southern town of Ototo is being treated as a homicide investigation. The child died in Starship Hospital today. Chris Sesford has more.
19: Police say a man and a woman, both aged 19, who had previously been charged with grievous bodily harm, are expected to face further charges. The pair appeared in court earlier this week, where they were granted name suppression and remanded in custody. Emergency services were called on Sunday evening and the child was taken to Southland Hospital in a critical condition. The child was later transferred to Starship Hospital but died this afternoon. Police say the tragic incident will be felt widely in the Ototo community.
15: Patients at the very top and the very bottom of the country are still waiting longer than many others for healthcare. Health NZ has released results covering March to June for five government targets across elective care, emergency waits, cancer care and immunisation. Rowan Quinn reports.
20: Nationally, all five targets have improved, but there's big variation across the country. For elective care, every district showed improvements on the previous quarter, but in the Northland and Southern districts, more than 40% of patients were still not treated on time. Only half of the country's emergency departments improved wait times. Palmerston North Hospital patients waited longest, with just 55% through in the target time. The Health Minister, Simeon Brown, says he's pleased to see progress, but more is needed.
15: Labor's health spokesperson Aisha Verrill is shocked that the government is claiming victory on the health latest data. The statistics don't cover this winter, and Ms. Verrill says Mr. Brown should be taking that into account in his response.
0: Well, I've never seen as bad a winter in the health system. So to call people waiting in hospital corridors, the situation in Gisborne, Wellington, Palmerston North, Christchurch, Middlemore, being so dangerous and calling that a win is rubbish.
15: Police say there is no evidence to suggest a plane that disappeared almost 50 years ago with seven people on board went down in a southwestern lake. Ellen O'Dwyer has more.
21: Navy police and Coast Guard crews have scoured Lake Moraki north of Haast for the past 2 days following a possible sighting of the plane. Senior Sergeant Mark Kirkwood says sonar and divers were used to assess the lake bed, but nothing was found that warranted further investigation. He says the victims' families were at the lake and the outcome is disappointing after an emotional few days. Five members of the Stewart family of Dunedin were on the plane, and a spokesperson says the family are grateful for the search. They say while the result was not what they wanted, it was a pleasure to be together and share the stories of those who were lost.
15: The El Niño developing in the Pacific Ocean is already the strongest ever recorded. Sea surface temperatures near the equator have risen higher than ever seen before, weeks before the phenomenon is expected to peak. Scientists say the milestone is likely to have far-reaching effects on global weather. Top American envoys have held their first direct talks for months with senior Iranian officials. US President Donald Trump said the three-hour meeting on the sidelines of the United Nations General Assembly in New York had been productive. Kayasha Jonedi of BBC Persian says Iranian state TV is reporting that the meeting took place on the insistence of the US.
22: And the Iranian foreign minister in the meeting had stressed that Iran's naval blockade should have been lifted and Iran's blocked assets abroad have to be released. What's important here is that both sides have managed to find an opportunity to talk directly together, rather than using intermediaries to exchange messages.
15: French President Emmanuel Macron has used his address to the UN General Assembly to criticise the pace of peace efforts in Gaza. He stressed that more needed to be done.
23: A year ago, right here, we were a dozen states that recognised Palestine. I hear the cynicism of some. Recognition on paper. Look at the reality. But what credibility do we have if we continue to remain inactive in the face of Gaza? Must we stand by and watch this spectacle that shames us all? Never.
15: Mr. Macron also criticised Israeli actions in the West Bank, saying there are violations every day, despite Hamas never striking there. That drew criticism from the office of Israel's Prime Minister, which said Hamas had carried out numerous attacks. The grief-stricken parents of a four-year-old boy who went missing from a remote homestead in South Australia a year ago are desperate for answers. The South Australian government is offering a $1 million reward to anyone who provides information that leads to the whereabouts of Gus Lamont. His parents, Jess and Josh, have spoken on camera for the first time in an emotional plea for answers.
24: We miss Gus more than we can describe. We are desperate to have him returned home to us. And we are desperate for answers. We believe that someone knows something. Someone knows what happened to Gus and may even know where he is.
15: His parents say Gus has missed out on his fifth birthday and his baby brother's milestones. Parliament ended for another term with politicians landing their final pre-election blows in the House before they hit the campaign trail. MPs have used the traditional adjournment debate to criticise their opposition and to crow about their own successes. Prime Minister Christopher Luxon began.
25: Despite every prediction, we have delivered strong and stable government at the moment New Zealanders needed it most. And we have shown that three parties can disagree honestly and still work together for New Zealand. And we have found common ground and we have governed in the national interests.
15: But Labor's leader Chris Hipkins told the House the government has failed to deliver on its promises and has had the wrong priorities.
2: 3 years ago, I said that if Christopher Luxon went into government with David Seymour and Winston Peters, they would run circles around him. Well, it's just as well they work in a round building, Mr. Speaker, because they've run the carpet threadbare.
15: It's 9 minutes past ten. The Taxpayers Union has rejected a claim in Nikki Haga's latest book that it settled an employment dispute involving allegations of sexual harassment against Executive Director Jordan Williams. The book, Dirty Work, released last night, focuses on the organisation and its influence on New Zealand politics. It includes a claim that the Taxpayers Union Board paid out money to deal with at least one sexual harassment claim against Mr. Williams. The organisation's chair, Ruth Richardson, says the Taxpayers Union categorically denies that it ever made any payment to settle a sexual harassment claim against Mr. Williams. She says there have been no claims, let alone settlements. 50 business leaders are urging politicians to respect property rights as political parties compete with different plans to break up the big supermarket chains. National, Labour and the Greens have all proposed measures that could see the breakup or forced sale of supermarket assets. New Zealand First has also proposed splitting up the large power companies as well as supermarkets and buying back BNZ. The business leaders say the recent anti-business rhetoric of political leaders is deeply concerning. A new report by a Business Leaders Health and Safety Forum says law changes holding smaller firms to lower standards will not help. Report author and economist Shamabil Yakov says things will get quite murky.
3: When we looked at the injury rates by different sizes of firms and industries, we found no consistent pattern. So there was no evidence that small firms were somehow less risky than larger firms.
15: The report says workplace safety is improving, but too slowly. An AI-generated Voyager broadband advertisement has been criticised for stereotyping Māori and Pasifika people in a harmful way. The ad, which appeared on YouTube, showed two brown men making animalistic noises before attacking a white man over their frustrations about lagging internet. The ad has since been removed. A representative for Voyager broadband

0: around 10 metres. The 22-year-old technician was installing a new lighting system inside the ancient Roman amphitheatre when the accident happened. The 2,000-year-old Colosseum remains one of the city's main tourist attractions, and a section of it will be closed as a mark of mourning. Consultants have suggested decommissioning Wellington's historic Opera House amid falling attendance and challenges with the building. Eleanor Dwyer reports.
1: A 2025 analysis by Gemba revealed in council papers this week shows attendance at almost all of the city's major venues dropped in 2023 and 2024 from pre-COVID levels. Attendance at the heritage-listed Opera House, built in 1914, is among the lowest. Gemba says the other option is for council to invest in the building to earthquake strengthen and modernise it. Wellington Mayor Andrew Little says the council is doing a stock take of all its venues. He expects them to be directly affected by the government's rates cap and says tough trade-offs will soon need to be made.
0: Auckland Museum expects more than 100,000 people to visit its exhibition of the world's only Triceratops herd. The skeletons of the five animals discovered in Wyoming around a decade ago provided rare evidence Triceratops may have lived in a herd. Museum spokesperson Victoria Travers says it was a watershed in paleontology.
2: It's really changed the thinking around Triceratops, that they were, this is looking more and more likely that they were social animals, that they weren't solitary as had been previously believed.
0: In sport, the Black Caps will be without a key all-rounder for the start of their highly anticipated home series against India. Bridget Tunnicliffe reports.
3: Rachin Ravindra has been left out of the T20 squad after dislocating his shoulder, but is expected to return for the one-day series in November, which will be then followed by two tests. 13 players from the squad that finished runners-up to India in this year's T20 World Cup have been named, including Michael Bracewell and Adam Milne, who were sidelined from the tournament with injury. Hard-hitting openers Tim Seifert and Finn Allen will be reunited at the top of the order for the five T20 internationals. The first match is on October 22nd in Christchurch.
0: New Zealand Rugby will hold a critical summit tomorrow as it faces major decisions over the future of Super Rugby and the national provincial competition. New Zealand Rugby and its stakeholders will meet in Wellington to discuss the governing body's financial position as it seeks to cut $20 million a year in costs. A confidential NZ Rugby document seen by RNZ outlines three proposals for the domestic game, including merging the Super Rugby clubs with the main provincial unions or replacing Super Rugby and the MPC with a new competition. And Red Bull has thanked Liam Lawson for his professionalism after stepping in for the last three Formula One races. The New Zealand driver will return to Racing Bulls with French driver Isaac Hadja ready to return for this weekend's Azerbaijan Grand Prix, having recovered from a wrist injury. He's also been confirmed for the team's 2027 season. And that's the news.
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0: We're back with Emil Donovan and night shortly. The forecast now from Met Service. This is until midnight Thursday for Northland to Waitomo, also Coromandel, Bay of Plenty and Taupo. Scattered showers clearing south of Auckland tonight, elsewhere early tomorrow, mainly fine tomorrow with morning frosts. For Gisborne, Hawke's Bay and Wairarapa, showers clearing inland in parts of Wairarapa and central Hawke's Bay through the night and elsewhere tomorrow morning or afternoon. For Taranaki and Taumaranui to Wellington, mainly fine with frosts tomorrow morning, isolated showers developing tomorrow afternoon from Manawatu northwards. Buller to Westland, fine with frosts tomorrow morning. However, showers will develop tomorrow late morning or afternoon. For now-

0: Nelson, Marlborough and Canterbury, it's mainly fine with frosts tomorrow morning and showers in Nelson clearing tonight. Otago, Southland and Fiordland, isolated showers but mainly fine in north and central Otago. Showers will spread north tomorrow, becoming widespread and possibly heavy about Fiordland, Southland and Clutha. For the Chatham Islands, showers, some heavy tomorrow morning with hail. 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
2: Thank you, Mark Leishman. You're back on Nights with Emile here on RNZ National, as the voice just said. We have got a reading coming up for you later this hour. Greg Johnson reading Johnsonville by Breton Dukes. From his collection Bird North and Other Stories. That's going to play at, let's say 12 minutes to 11. Let's be precise about these things. 12 minutes to 11, or thereabouts. And that will take us through to the 11 o'clock news. And then after that, after the news at 11, So'omalo Itani Schwalger is here with the Music 101 Pocket Edition. That'll play at around 10 past 11 and will take us right through into midnight and indeed tomorrow morning. But right now, the clock is ticking towards 19 minutes past 11, which means it must be time for RNZ's programme, The Detail.
3: Hi, I'm Amanda Gillies, and today on The Detail.
4: We offered our lives to the country, and for me, I feel now, you know, I turned around and asked for something little back, and they've almost told me to piss off.
3: I talked to a retired soldier with a combat-related brain injury about his experience with Veterans Affairs.
4: I am bamboozled by maybe a lack of professionalism. I'm just like, man, you know, potentially do your job.
3: Turns out he's not alone.
5: Veteran Affairs New Zealand is truckin' useless is what I'm hearing.
6: Veterans Affairs appeared to be prioritising cost over care.
7: Government support just isn't working for veterans.
8: And a barrister believes the government is failing veterans and not protecting future servicemen and women.
3: So when the system fails those who served, who picks up the pieces?
9: We run on the smell of an oily rag, purely volunteer organisation. And yeah, the irony of having organisations such as the NZDF, the Ministry of Veterans Affairs, you know, the RSA has well over $200 million worth of funds, and they refer people to us. And it's just ridiculous, the situation. It's so inverted, I guess, is the polite word I'd use.
3: That's Aaron Wood, co-founder of No Duff, a charity for veterans which he says fills the gaps left by Veterans Affairs.
9: New Zealand is the worst country in the Western world in terms of its veteran support space. The worst. That's not hyperbole.
3: I'll have more from Aaron soon. Now, the role of Veterans Affairs, a unit of the Defence Force, is to support eligible ex-service people after they leave the force. On the Defence Force's official website, it says, while you're still serving, NZDF will look after all your health needs. After you leave NZDF, Veterans Affairs may be able to help you. Or, in Greg Pup Johnson's case, maybe not.
4: It took them almost a year to reach out to my doctor, who saved my life, to ask her or recommendations a treatment, and then she sent through a list of things and they rejected every single one of them.
3: Greg is a former NZSAS corporal and grew up in a family of service. Today he joins The Detail to talk about the hidden cost of fighting wars and what support exists for a contemporary veteran in New Zealand. Now, he has a condition sometimes called breeches brain, which he says is a result of being consistently exposed to explosions. It's something he actually studied while serving overseas.
4: I think about 2014-15, I started researching traumatic brain injury in a service military context. Yeah, not knowing that, you know, I had my own effects. I worked a job at a US TV show here in New Zealand, which was in an office doing a communications job with radios and technology. And I hadn't been in an office for a long time. And yeah, that just led me in a downward spiral, which turned out to be a brain injury that led to a pretty dark place.
10: When you say dark place, and this is a tough question, are you able to talk me through that and what you were experiencing at the time, Greg?
4: Yeah, the dark place was, you know, wanting to take my own life, because it was so hard on a couple of fronts. It was, at the time, we didn't really understand that it was brain injury, you know, even though I'd been researching it for years at that point. As I've said to others, when you're in that dark hole, it's really hard to look around and see, you know, the evidence that's laid out in front of you. And it was hard trying to get help through Veterans Affairs, you know, the complete lack of understanding of my condition. And yeah, the fact it took almost 2.5 years for them to accept that I had an injury, yeah, that all played into it.
3: Greg first contacted Veterans Affairs after he'd seen a military doctor for a routine checkup in 2019. He'd actually returned to the military to, in his words, give back.
4: You know, some of the questions were like, you know, has your mood changed, your memory, and these things had all changed. And when the doctor went through the form and asked me ongoing questions about that, then he raised to me like, oh, what do you think it could be? And, you know, obviously I'd been researching brain injury, and I said, oh, you know, I've been exposed to a lot of blast and other things. And he, the doctor, was amazing. He started the paperwork for the Veterans Affairs process. So, yeah, that's how it led in.
10: So talk me through your Veterans Affairs experience from when you first, you know, got in touch with them and how that played out.
4: Yeah, so the doctor, you know, the forms were all submitted by, at the time, a military doctor. And then I think it was almost a year before I heard anything from them, outside of getting a phone call asking if I needed my toenails trimmed. Or my lawns mowed, which again, these things are, you know, I'm grateful to be offered that. But, you know, I was under 50 at the time. So, you know, toenails I could still do. As I learnt the process and how the Veterans Affairs Statement of Principles work and realising that traumatic brain injury through blast exposure wasn't on that list, it was really hard to have a conversation with anyone there, because there was, or there still is, I think, zero understanding of what our people face day to day in operational service. So yeah, it was incredibly hard, probably sent through 100 different, you know, scientific papers about brain injury and especially in the special operations community and all of that, just trying to, you know, generate something and yeah, you know, received by some, but not by all and not by the decision-making system.
10: What did you actually want from them? What did you need from them in that time?
4: I needed treatment.
10: Yeah.
4: Yeah, I needed assessment that said this person is hurt and he's been hurt through this mechanism and I needed treatment, because, you know, they're not getting treatment over that 2.5 years before they approved anything. And I still haven't received any treatment pathway from them at almost 5 years now total, almost 2 years since my claims have been accepted, three injury claims. Yeah, it was that, was treatment. You know, I wanted to be better.
3: His claim was actually accepted on a separate injury.
4: And they finally accepted my claim on, I fell down a mountain in 2002 in Afghanistan on a patrol. I fell down a mountain and I required 20 staples in my head to close an open wound, which was pretty severe at the time.
10: Oh, yeah.
4: Yeah, so that's what they accepted it on. They didn't accept on what the doctor had put in as, you know, what people have termed breeches brain. So they accepted it, but not on more than likely what it was, you know, in that 2002, that was a long time ago.
10: So what treatment have you had and, you know, have they paid for?
4: So there's two very different streams to this. There's the me on the journey of needing treatment from Veterans Affairs. And I don't mean Veterans Affairs, I mean treatment providers provided by them or appointments through them. There's that journey, which is ongoing, and I've had nothing. I say that in treatment. They offered me some glasses that I'm wearing now. They've offered me some earplugs that I use to go to the supermarket, which they framed as treatment, but it's not treatment. It's just covering up a symptom, you know. So actual treatment of the brain injury, yeah, they haven't provided anything.
3: But through journalist David Fisher, Greg met an American doctor who works with military veterans. From there, he met a functional medicine doctor in Nelson, which proved life-changing and life-saving.
4: She is a big part of saving my life. So yeah, the journey's been me wanting to be better and then pursuing it on my own or with my partner down the journey with my doctor, and the other part is waiting for Veterans Affairs to offer something.
10: Gosh, and you've paid for this all yourself?
4: Yeah, and it's come at, you know, I don't have a lot of savings left because of that. Yeah, the poor me story, you know, I get $1,000, just over $1,000 a week, I think, from Veterans Affairs. And at the height of my medical bills was about $2,500 a week.
10: Oh, wow.
4: In costs outside of, you know, it's outside of my partner brought us a $16,000 hyperbaric oxygen chamber, food, all the different things that you require for a recovery.
10: Do you feel let down by Veterans Affairs?
4: I would say not let down. what I would say is I am bamboozled by maybe a lack of professionalism. And I look at the general brain injury treatment, assessment treatment pathway in New Zealand across everything, not just Veterans Affairs. I don't see a lot of people moving forward professionally with gold standard. You know, we're just archaic. You know, it's not even brain injury is not even on the list, the statement of principles that VANS use. However, it's been recognised by all our peers as the leading TBI, brain injury from blast, the leading injury from the global war on terror. So 20 years of evidence, most countries have accepted that, you know, this is the number one thing. Yet for us, it's not even on the list. You know, even knowing that there's a medical directive signed by the Defence Force doctor to the Defence Force saying that there's a risk of blast exposure and TBI. So, yeah, this is what I'm bamboozled. I'm not let down by them. I'm just like, man, you know, potentially do your job.
10: What do you want to say to Veterans Affairs?
4: What I'd want to say is to the whole country, not just to Veterans Affairs. And in New Zealand, we don't have one place we could go where all of my injuries are recognised. You know, there's a great work done by Dr. Chris Free called Operator Syndrome. And what it does, it just outlines all the different things that people in the military can be exposed to that should be looked at. You know, there's TBI, obviously, there's post-traumatic stress. You know, a lot of people aren't talking about toxins and burn pits and the effect that has on the gut microbiome and mental health. So my thing to New Zealand is, man, if some medical professionals could get together and take a passion for veterans and understand the totality of their service and the potential injuries that they have faced, then, yeah, that's what we need.
10: Today, we're in September 2026. How are you doing? Like mentally, physically, emotionally, how are you doing?
4: I'm doing awesome because I was at a place where I was going to take my own life, you know, and it wasn't fun. But it is a big mountain and it's not linear. I wish ACC and Veterans Affairs would really understand that the journey's not linear. I have days where I'm good and I have days where I'm in bed all day and they fluctuate. But I'm, 100% on a journey of recovery. So because of that, I'm awesome.
11: A charity's taking veteran support into its own hands, setting up an AI chatbot to provide therapy because it says Veterans Affairs is failing to do its job. No Duff Charitable Trust is fed up with the lack of support available to veterans in this country, including one man who became suicidal while struggling to get support from Veterans Affairs and dealing with a brain injury from his service.
3: Retired soldier Aaron Wood is the co-founder of No Duff. He set it up just over a decade ago following an out-of-the-blue call from the RSA asking him to find and support a veteran.
9: They had been called by the Ministry of Veterans Affairs to find that veteran. So it went from the Ministry of Veterans Affairs to the RNZ RSA, who neither of whom could support this veteran, who then rang me up as an individual completely unaffiliated with any organisation, any group, no training, experience, education, skills and veteran support whatsoever, literally a dude on the street. I rang a bunch of my mates and we collectively got together to support this veteran in the first instance. And then the next day we realised just how bad the situation was, that it got to the point where this random guy on the street, me, got a phone call saying, can you come and help this veteran, when we had all this financial horsepower, firepower, institutional knowledge available to do that job, but that job wasn't being done and it fell on me. So that's how NoDuff started. It wasn't a belief or anything that we thought anything was, we didn't realize anything was wrong at the time. It was made aware to us by the powers that be, so to speak, who couldn't and wouldn't do their jobs, who approached literally random individuals on the street to do their job for them.
10: That is an incredible story, Aaron. Why couldn't they do it? I mean, fundamentally, why couldn't they do the job they were meant to be doing?
9: It's literally a question I've asked again and again in the last 10 and a half years, and no one's ever given me an answer. And to compound that extraordinary set of circumstances, Amanda, consider the fact that we have New Zealand Defence Force, Ministry of Veterans Affairs, Department of Corrections, New Zealand Police, the RNZ RSA, RSAs themselves, all of these organisations, these government entities, PHOs, DHBs as they used to be, all of whom over the last 10 and a half years have referred veterans, their clients, to us to support. But they have provided very little, if nothing at all, support to us, resourced us to do that job. That job is fundamentally the mandated duty of care responsibility of the government, who are the ones who create veterans. And they have an organ within the government, which is the Ministry of Veterans Affairs, which is a semi-autonomous, semi-independent operational arm of the New Zealand Defence Force. Its budget comes out of vote defence. And yet they, flick off their work to other groups, other organisations, NGOs, particularly us, to do. And not just the limited sort of get well cards to hospital or a fruit basket, but we're talking high-end, high-risk veterans who are suicidal, toes over the edge.
10: I can imagine. What sort of situations are you dealing with and how do you deal with them?
9: I'll give you an example, an anecdote. So I was up in Auckland. We're actually stumping around for funding for the organisation. This is a constant thing for most NGOs and charities, and certainly for us, to support our work. And I received a phone call from a case manager from the Ministry of Veterans Affairs. And they said they just got off the phone with this veteran. They couldn't put their finger on it, but they thought there was something wrong. And would we be available to give them a call and talk to them? Okay, cool. Rang them up, cold call them, which is always interesting because you're literally randomly ringing a person and they might not know who you are, probably don't know who you are and don't know what you represent. And then you're basically trying to engage with them on a what would be a sensitive subject for most people. So I talked to this chap for some period of time. He was having a few life issues. There are a few historical issues from his service as well. And that all compounded into that point that day. As I started sort of finishing off the conversation and ringing off, he said, you know, I'm really glad you rang me. And I said, oh, I'm glad to talk to you. It's great to make your acquaintance. He goes, you know, you don't understand. I'm parked in my car. I just rolled the windows down and I just done my seatbelt up and I have my fingers on the keys of the ignition and I'm parked above a boat ramp over the Waikato River. I was about to drive myself into the river and kill myself.
10: Aaron, heck.
9: And my response is, well, I'm glad you didn't. And I'm glad we could talk. And if at any point in the future you need to talk, let's talk. And I'll ring you up in a day or two and check on you. And so basically what we do in a nutshell is for a civilian, I'd relate it to roadside assistance. Your car breaks down, you call roadside assistance. Now, they might be qualified mechanics, but they won't have a full mechanical workshop with them. They can't, you know, change out your engine or your transmission, etc. They'll try and do running repairs on you, and then they'll get you to a workshop. So we're much the same. We prevent the condition from worsening with the veteran in crisis. We promote recovery and we hand off to higher care as soon as possible. But the problem is, Amanda, in the New Zealand context, higher care is dysfunctional and virtually non-existent.
10: Cripes. How many people then do you think you've stepped in and helped over the past decade or so?
9: Over 1,000. Well over 1,000.
10: Wow.
9: So this is an organisation that we receive just around about $1 million now in 10 and a half years. And less than 100,000 of that was from the government. We got $25,000 before tax. Here's an interesting fact. We received funding from the government in 2018, 2022, $25,000 per annum. And then that was taxed. The government gave us $25,000 for frontline support for veterans in mental health crisis and then clawed back tax on that. So they're paying us to do their job and then they claim tax back on the money they pay us to do the job, which is, you know, I love absurdity. I always laugh at absurdity. I spent 24 years in the army. There's nothing but absurdity in the army, I tell you. But I mean, it's real. It's quite ridiculous. It's surreal.
10: What is your budget and you know your number of staff compared to say Veterans Affairs?
9: It's incomparable. We don't have staff members. And we employed people for 18 months for a period of time before COVID, and that was one person. So we volunteered, and then it's also bang for buck. Also, you look at what Veterans Affairs does versus what we do, the high-end, high-threat, high-risk individuals that are thrown our way and that Veterans Affairs throw our way. And they've got, I think they've got 75-odd employees. So we've got no employees. They've got 75-odd employees. They've got, you know, a budget of a good, close to $100 million. That's just the operating budget. They've got an uncapped budget of support. But that's the situation. And it's quite sickening, I've got to tell you, Amanda, when the week before Anzac Day every year, and you have, you know, hundreds of thousands of New Zealanders turning up to pay their respects to veterans, both the living and those who have passed. And then they say things like, you know, we will remember them unless we forget. And yet, there is no one in New Zealand, Amanda, who could tell you or me or anyone else how many veterans New Zealand has created. And I'm not talking about the last 100 years. I'm talking about the last 20 years. The NZDF does not have the first clue about how many veterans qualify to go to the Ministry of Veterans Affairs. There's a criteria in the Veterans Support Act 2014. How many veterans qualify under the Veterans Support Act 2014 to apply to the Ministry of Veterans for support for service-related wounds, illnesses, or debilitating injuries?
10: What on earth is going on over there, Aaron?
9: Well, and this is the interesting thing, right, Amanda? We've known this for decades. So the Veterans Support Act 2014 had a review baked in that had to be completed within 3 years. So that was the Patterson Report, Warrant of Fitness it was called. There's 64 recommendations. Only half of them were actioned. They were all accepted by Ron Mark, who was a Minister for Veterans at the time, in May 2018. Only half of them were ever actioned. 33 weren't actioned. 20 were partially actioned. 13 weren't actioned at all. One of the ones that weren't actioned, wasn't actioned, was recommendation number 44, which was New Zealand Defence Force and Veterans Affairs to generate a register of all veterans by name, where they deployed, what conditions they faced on deployment, and what issues they may suffer from as a result of that, of those deployments. And it was closed down by Chris Pink at the end of 2024, and it's on the website, and it just says basically, oh, we have the information. But it doesn't say we have the register. It just says we have the information, which technically might be true, but practically speaking, it's not all in one place. And they could not tell you if you were to say how many veterans are there. So the best guess of how many veterans there are in New Zealand is somewhere between 30,000 and 50,000, which would blow most people's minds. I'll ask people all the time, how many veterans do you think they are? And they go, oh, 4,000, 5,000? No, no. With the criteria of the Veterans Support Act 2014, it's between 30,000 and 50,000. If you include ex-service personnel, who, if they didn't deploy overseas on a gazetted-named operation such as OpCrib to Afghanistan, etc., then they don't count. They don't come under the Veterans Support Act. So they get no support whatsoever from VANS. There's about another 100,000 of them. So there's about 150,000 veterans in New Zealand, 30 to 50,000 of which are operational veterans, but no one knows. So we have a fudge factor of 30 to 50,000.
10: Gosh, and it's crazy to think these men and women signed up to serve their country. And I'm guessing, you know, New Zealand is failing to keep up its side of the bargain. Would that be fair, Aaron?
9: That's more than fair. That's exactly what it is. It's a moral and a societal responsibility. You know, someone has to go and do this job. The world is not a nice place. It never has been. And, you know, security is required in all aspects for that because it's volunteer, it's not conscription. They need to be supported when they come out the other end with service-related wounds, illnesses, and debilitating injuries. And, I mean, Pup Johnson's a perfect case of that. New Zealand is the worst country in the Western world in terms of its veteran support space. The worst. That's not hyperbole. We're not even providing a basic level of care at a functional level. I mean, there's nothing special that veterans get out of the Ministry of Veterans Affairs. There's no bespoke medical plan or treatment plan. You just go into the public system anyway. You know, veterans don't deserve $1 million in the bank account and a ticker tape parade down Queen Street or Lambton Quay on the last Friday of every month, Amanda. But by the same token, you've got to look after them when you use them. When you create them and they do this on your behalf. Yeah, they volunteered, but what if no one volunteers? Again, it's necessary. What if no one volunteers to be a fireman or a police officer? What's going to happen to society? This is how it works.
10: So now, Aaron, what do you want? What has to happen? What needs to change? How's this going to be fixed?
9: First of all, there needs to be another review of the Veterans Support Act 2014. That review needs to be conducted, needs to be re-reviewed, and this time those review points, which are all accepted by, as I said, Ron Mark in the first place, they need to be actioned. Not just, I mean, this is a thing, Amanda. I mean, it's all been identified. Everything that all the problems have been identified, they've all been brought to the attention of the powers that be, who've accepted their problems and need to be resolved, and then just not resolve them. Just sat there for years and years and years, not resolved them, closed them out. So that needs to happen. There needs to be a review of the Ministry of Veterans Affairs from top to bottom. Is it fit for purpose? Does it provide the level of support that is required by veterans? Not needed or wanted by veterans. That's not what I'm saying. Not what they want, what they require. And the answer is no, but then I'm biased and subjective, so of course I'm going to say that. But an independent review of the Ministry of Veterans Affairs on top of the review of the Support Act. Those are the two main things required.
10: So what does Veterans Affairs have to say about all of this? Well, in a statement, the head of the organisation, Alexander Brunt, said,
12: Veterans Affairs does not discuss individual veteran cases due to privacy obligations, but we do understand that service-related injuries have a significant impact on veterans and their whānau, and we will support them while proven treatment options for complex service-related medical conditions are found. Veterans Affairs supports more than 12,000 veterans and their families. If specialist medical attention is required, we will fund private consultations, medical imaging, and medical procedures. We also provide income compensation if the veterans can't work, and funds to help them when at work. Veterans Affairs deeply values the support that non-government organisations provide for New Zealand veterans.
10: That's it for today. The detail is a newsroom production supported by RNZ and New Zealand On Air. Thank you to Greg Johnson and Aaron Wood. This episode was produced by Anna Thomas and engineered by Rangi Powick. I'm Amanda Gillies. Matiwa.
2: Thank you, Amanda. And the detail will be back again at around about the same time tomorrow here on Nights. We've got a reading coming up for you shortly. Let's have a song first, though. This is by... it's a beautiful song. It's a French band, Air, it's called. It's from the album Moon Safari, and it's called La Femme d'Argent.

International Air there, La Femme d'Argent. It is 12 minutes away from 11 here on RNZ National. Let's go now to our reading. This is Greg Johnson reading Johnsonville by Breton Dukes.

0: The three men went into the pub. They'd been on a driving range in Petone. Steve had watched Al and Glenn practice their drives. It was late in the day and a lot of other men were practicing. There were balls everywhere, as if there'd been a storm of yellow hail. A man in an armoured buggy was collecting the balls. The buggy's nose was shaped like an old-style lawnmower. But instead of behaving like a mower, working round and round or side to side, it was tearing all over the place. Past the spindly pines, out to the fringe of the range, through the boggy area towards the golfers. Steve was concerned about the armour. What if there was a chink and a ball got through? At the pub, they sat near a widescreen television. There was a rugby game on. Al, the shortest of the three and stocky, had drunk over 100 pints of Guinness at the pub. Around the time he finished his 100th pint, management had changed the way they ran the pint club. Now you needed to drink 200 pints. That's why Al's name isn't on the wall with the other men, said Glenn. He'd been polishing his glasses. First had done the lenses, then each arm, and now he blew into the hinges that joined them to the frame. Al didn't say anything. He was watching the rugby. Glenn held up the glasses and tipped them so they caught the light. Steve felt he should say something. At the driving range, he'd said, good shot, and you got a hold of that one. But since then, he hadn't said a thing. It was the first time he'd met Al. After the pub, he and Glenn were going to watch a rugby test at his flat. Do you ever come to this place on a Friday night? He said, looking at Al. Al was coughing and blowing his nose and looking over the napkin at Glenn. After they'd picked Al up and on the way to the range, he'd sneezed over and over again. Glenn had asked if it was swine flu. Shit no, said Al. That lays you up for a couple of weeks. And then he tilted his head back and sneezed again. He finished wiping his nose with a napkin and rolled it into a wet-looking ball. I like Guinness, he said, holding up his beer and pointing it at Glenn. I like the taste of it. Why would I care if I'm not on the wall? Al had a loud voice. A woman at the bar turned around. She was wearing an all-black jersey. Glenn grinned into the bottom of his empty glass, then stood up. Another one? He put the tip of his finger on the rim of Steve's glass. Steve and Glenn had been drinking in the city the night before. Steve had a bad hangover. He knew he shouldn't have more beer, but the first one had made him less anxious. He nodded and shifted his glass. He'd left last night without telling Glenn, and when he got home, he'd sat in bed with his laptop and watched a romantic comedy. What he'd have liked from Al was a story about a man who'd come into the pub one night and met a woman who looked and smelt like the star of a shampoo ad. It was dark when they walked to Glenn's car. On the main road, there was lots of neon signs on different shops and restaurants. The unlit spaces where there was an alleyway or a bush looked black and deep, like someone had been punching holes in the place. Glenn and Steve had decided on a takeaway dinner from the roast canteen, but Glenn couldn't find a park. For Christ's sake, said Al from the back, park in KFC. Glenn went around a roundabout and pulled into the car park. Then he started in on a story about how when he'd stayed at Al's place, when he first arrived in Wellington, Al always bought a burger that contained two chicken fillets, bacon, and extra mayonnaise. When Glenn mentioned the quantity of the mayonnaise a second time, Al shouted, is this Mastermind or something? Who remembers this shit? And then he blew his nose. Hey, shouted Glenn, looking into the back of the car. What did you blow your nose on? As they left the pub, Al had asked Glenn if there were any tissues in the car. Glenn had said there wasn't. Al sniffed. Go and get your tea. Glenn got pork and Steve got lamb. They waited in front of two drink fridges for their orders to be filled. An Asian woman called out an order and a huge man who'd been sitting at the front of the shop got up. He had a tattoo on his neck and his shorts were like two clean sacks stitched together. He walked out of the shop with a plastic bag filled with polystyrene containers. He's the sort of man the All Blacks need tonight, said Glenn, gesturing at the door. Someone with a bit of mongrel. Steve nodded. The fridges were buzzing, and the tube lighting on the ceiling was bright. At a table, a man and a woman were waiting. The man was leaning back in his seat and spinning an empty can. Each time it went around, a little more liquid dribbled onto the table. The woman was going through pages of a magazine like she was angry at something. "See," said Glenn, "that's what relationships do to you." Steve had known Glenn since university. The previous night, once they were pissed, Steve told Glenn about the trouble he was having with his ex. Glenn had listened for a while, and then when Steve went quiet, he'd said, "You know what you need? Sambuca." Steve shifted from one foot to the other and patted at the corner of his mouth like there was lint there. Earlier in the week, on the bus home from work, something had happened to his breathing. It had started as a sensation around his mouth, like something electrical was being held there. He looked around, wondering if anyone else had noticed. It was raining and the bus was attached to the wires, but none of the other passengers seemed to have noticed. His chest was shifting slightly and his stomach was going in and out. As if blocking an attack, he put one of his hands over his heart and the other over his belly. His breathing got shorter and shorter. The tingling spread to his ears. He wasn't sure if he was supposed to be bringing air in or taking air out. He pressed the button to stop the bus and went through the other passengers like they were bamboo. "Excuse me," someone said. Outside, he sat on a bench and counted the roofs of the houses. He watched a seagull land and take off. Whatever it was had passed. "They deep fry the potatoes, but the rest is fairly healthy," said Glenn, nodding at the food. A man was at one end of the counter, carving the different joints of meat. Next to him, a woman was filling steel trays with potatoes and kumara. The peas and carrots were kept warm in trays of hot water, and a woman, who also took orders, stirred the special gravy. The man started with your choice of meat, and by the time the polystyrene container reached the gravy lady, it was full. Steve had the bag of food in his lap. He was looking in the rear vision mirror as Glenn reversed out of the car park. Al was in the back corner with his pale face near the window. Steve was worried something would happen to his breathing while he was at Al's flat. It was Glenn's car, and he'd have to wait until Glenn was ready before he could leave. "If it gets bad," he thought, "I'll go into Al's toilet and pretend to throw up. Then I'll tell Glenn and ask if he can get me home." But Glenn would want to watch the All Blacks. He'd talked non-stop about the makeup of the loose forwards the night before. Maybe he wouldn't help. When they stopped at the red light, Al said he wanted a beer. "Haven't you got a cold?" said Glenn. "So," said Al, "are you my mother now?" "Well, I can't drink," said Glenn. "I have to drive." "Are you going to drink?" Glenn looked at Steve. With his long face and the way his head was turned, he looked like a wolf. Before Steve could answer, Glenn wound both the back windows down using the control panel on the driver's armrest.
1: "Bloody hell," bellowed Al.
0: The liquor store was a drive-thru. There were long orange poles holding a high roof. Lots of cars were parked and people kept going in and out. Steve was waiting in the car. He could see Al and Glenn standing in front of a pyramid of beer boxes. Two women came out of the store. The first was wearing a white cardigan and had shimmering earrings. The box of alcohol she was carrying clinked. The woman beside her was jagged-looking, with prominent bones in her face. The first woman, heavier and set low like a tractor tire sunk into the ground, was looking straight at Steve. She came closer. She was swaying. There was a glistening ring through her wide nose. He looked at the bag in his lap, and then he glanced back. She blinked slowly and put the box on the ground. He imagined them dragging him out of the car and, like in the cartoons, walloping him on the top of the head so that his feet disappeared into the concrete. But nothing happened. They'd put their alcohol down to light cigarettes. Glenn and Al appeared. They were each carrying a box of beer. Al was laughing and he tilted his box.
2: 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Please retune to 7245 kHz in the 41-metre band. Once again, retune now to 7245 kHz in the 41-metre band. 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

0: RNZ Pacific News, Talor Falava. I'm Johnny Blades. Papua New Guinea police have rescued 39 Indonesian victims of an alleged international human trafficking operation in the capital, Port Moresby. In a statement, the police said four Chinese nationals have been detained as police prepare a range of serious charges. Elias Atora reports.
1: When police executed search warrants at a downtown Port Moresby residence on Tuesday, they found five women and 34 men confined inside a three-bedroom property. These people were allegedly approached through social media with false offers of employment and then held against their will. Police described these as part of a complex people smuggling enterprise. PNG's police commissioner, David Manning, has warned there will be no leniency for those who traffic and exploit people.
0: The president of the Pacific Islands News Association says this year's Pacific Media Summit is its biggest gathering yet. Over 200 people are taking part in this summit, which got underway in Savu Savu, Fiji, on Wednesday. The event is being hosted by the Fijian Media Association. The president of PINA, veteran Tongan journalist Kalafi Moala, says it's heartening to see such a huge turnout. He told RNZ Pacific that PINA still needs to exist.
2: The significance of PINA is that it's an association where it allows us to be able to stand together on the key principles of our profession, of our faith. It's always better to stand together than to stand alone. You know, it's like somebody have said, if you want to go fast, go alone, but if you want to go far, go together.
0: And Mr. Moala also says regional journalists investigating drug trafficking and gang issues are facing increasing threats to their personal safety and need better support and protection. Meanwhile, a Fijian media leader says supportive newsroom environments are crucial for Pacific women journalists to take up professional development opportunities. Speaking prior to the PINA summit, Rosie Dove-Verata said support from colleagues and editors can help Pacific female reporters advance in their careers despite entrenched biases in the industry. She told Pacific Waves that solidarity from male allies is one part of that support in Fiji.
3: I think for us, we in Fiji, we've seen we are where we are because of that male allyship. We are active, you know, we are engaging with different organizations because of that support.
0: A Solomon Islands provincial police chief says traditional community leaders assisted in a raid of several illegal kwazo breweries in Malaita province. Kwazo is a 100% strength home-brewed alcohol spirit drink. Malaita province superintendent Michael Ramosaya says information from the chiefs identified four suspects and their ongoing assistance will lead to the capture of these people.
4: As soon as the chiefs give the names to us or the locations, then we'll go and arrest them.
0: He says 40 litres of the homebrew was confiscated, half of which was completely brewed. A former youth Congress leader in the Northern Marianas has urged lawmakers to take action around children's access to vape products. Aidan Yumel told the House of Representatives that vaping was one of the biggest issues the youth body encountered during his 3 years there. He urged lawmakers to carefully consider a bill aimed at reducing access to vaporizers and vaporable products among school-aged children. The House agreed without objection to have the committee as a whole sponsor the bill, which is to be referred to committee for consideration. A joint Australian-New Zealand police operation has seen more than 1,200 people charged and 86 kilograms of illicit drugs seized in just 5 days. The two countries make up the Australia and New Zealand Illicit Drug Working Group. Their week of action last week saw 254 kilograms of methamphetamine seized between the two countries, along with 716 kilograms of cannabis and 16 kilograms of heroin. The operation also recovered $2 million Australian dollars in cash, 17 vehicles and over 70 firearms. In more news from Aotearoa, a decision on whether the government should sign a contract to build a liquefied natural gas terminal appears to have been put off until after the upcoming general election. Energy Minister Simeon Brown has previously expressed confidence that a contract could be signed before the election. A cabinet subcommittee met on Wednesday to discuss the plans. New Zealand First Leader Winston Peters says the collective outcome was to not make a decision.
5: Well, the cabinet decision was not to make a decision today, and that's where the matter sits at this point in time. And that's precisely and totally what the decision was.
0: Meanwhile, in world news, Australia and the European Union countries are among 21 nations who have signed an urgent plea for global guardrails to ensure artificial intelligence remains under human control. The joint statement for tighter AI regulations came as the UN General Assembly got underway in New York. Australia's Prime Minister Anthony Albanese says while he sees the potential positives of AI, he wants suitable guidelines in place.
6: Humans need to be in control of it. If it's going to be successful, then we need to make sure that humans are at the centre of everything that occurs.
0: New Zealand is not one of the signatories. In sport, Tifai Moana Samoa netball head coach Natalie Matthews says the standard of netball displayed by the Pacific Islands teams continues to improve. She says this was her assessment following last week's Oceania Netball Championship in Nuku'alofa, Tonga.
7: I think from a coaching perspective this time, when we looked at what teams were running, you could see that they were implementing structure, they were clear on what they were running, they had setups that they were utilising. There was some really quality play out there and some amazing talent, something that I'm incredibly proud of, across all nations.
0: Meanwhile, Matthews says winning a spot at the 2027 World Cup for Samoa and Tonga was not easy, as both teams fought hard to secure the two Oceania spots available at the World Tournament. A senior staffer at Fiji National Rugby League is under police investigation for alleged sexual harassment. FNRL life member and the founder of the code in Fiji, Kulden Kamea, says a woman working at the office had made two allegations of sexual harassment, which are now being investigated by Fiji police. And the Fiji Rugby Union is planning a four-team competition next year that would also include Samoa, Tonga and Australia A. The Fiji Sun reports Fiji Rugby's acting chief operating officer Talima Wanga confirmed this while making a submission to a standing committee this week. The FRU is continuing to negotiate with the three other unions involved. Meanwhile, Wanga says Fiji will be hosting their so-called home test match against the world champion Springboks in September next year in Australia. And that's a bulletin of news and sport from RNZ Pacific. 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
8: Bulabinaka, this is Pacific Waves from RNZ Pacific. I'm Susana Suisuki. Coming up, the barriers facing Pacific women journalists and why solidarity from male colleagues matters. Palestine and climate finance are on the agenda for Pacific countries at the UN, and students weigh in on the debate over targeted university admission schemes. Pacific journalists from across the region are in Savu Savu, Fiji, for the Pacific Islands News Association Summit, which officially begins today. Women in Media Fiji, or WIM, is using one of the pre-summit sessions to highlight the challenges facing women journalists, including access to information and the importance of support from male colleagues and newsroom leaders. I spoke to Women and Media Fiji lead, Rosie Doviverata, about the organization's work and what she wants to see come out of the summit.
3: We will have a session, Women in Media Fiji, where we will talk to them about our role as media organizations and introduce those represented here and get them to understand some of the challenges that we also face. And to add on to that, just listening to some of the issues that were raised today about the importance of, evidence gathering. In the communities where they're at, whether it's photos, whether it's videos, audio that they're able to capture and then share it with us, with the respective newsrooms, whichever one that they feel comfortable working with, and then just trying to, amplify those issues and have them addressed. So that's basically, in a nutshell, what today's been all about. Yeah, it's a one-year project supported by the Australian government, and we are grateful for that. And along with that, we also have, you know, male allies in the room as well, both from our side, women in media, and also from the community as well. So that's also something that's very important, you know, that we have that support, especially in the patriarchal society like Fiji, where sometimes, you know, it's just the male voice that's unheard. So it's important that we have male allies alongside us on this journey.
8: What are the challenges that Pacific women in media face?
3: Most of it that we also heard is, you know, access to information in some of the, you know, some of the ministries, some of the departments. Often when we raise issues affecting communities, this, you know, the issues, or, you know, we will not have our questions answered until after 2, sometimes 3 months. And, you know, that can be really frustrating, you know, and we have people in the community asking, why haven't you reported this? Or, you know, and that's mainly because we are waiting on ministries to respond to those issues. So that's one of the big issues, the you know, the access to information.
8: You brought up having male allyship. What difference does that make for Pacific women in media?
3: I think for us, WIM Fiji, we've seen we are where we are because of that male allyship. We are active, you know, we are engaging with different organizations because of that support. And it trickles down to the newsroom that when women journalists are requested to, you know, attend sessions, workshops like this one and others, or, you know, requesting them to go overseas for certain conferences, you know, that the editors approve or agree, you know, to having them go. So that's

0: that you know, the our members are pretty open and, you know, speak up if they feel they need to air something they feel is wrong, you know, within the industry. So that I feel is something that's encouraging.
1: Is that like a topic that will be addressed or discussed at the upcoming media summit that's happening this week?
0: There is a session on, you know, women, diversity and the Gen Z, I think it is. Yeah, so definitely it will be, you know, part of our discussions. And we also have a Women in Media breakfast on Thursday morning. We have a guest from Australia who's here who will be sharing some of her own experiences. She's from New Zealand and serves in Australia, in the middle of the desert somewhere in Western Australia. So it'll be interesting to hear, you know, her perspective working with, you know, Indigenous people there.
1: And now we come to our Pacific News Brief. Joining me is our reporter, Kaya Selby. Bula Kaya, let's start off in Fiji. What's happening there?
2: Bula Sana, well, we have seen the long-awaited Constitutional Review Commission report tabled in Parliament today. There was a special sitting of Parliament called, and the Prime Minister, Sitivinita Mbuka, tabled the report, which meant it was made public. There is a lot to unpack here, and reporters are digging through it, and they will do probably for the rest of the week. One of those is that the Commission wants the coup immunity provisions of the 2013 Constitution repealed. That gives broad immunity to officials involved in the 2006 coup that put Frank Bainimarama in power. The Commission's report includes a new draft constitution near the end of the report. Now, there's a lot of social media sort of activity speculating this is the new constitution. This is not the case. This is simply a recommendation. And the government says it is going to work through them, decide what it wants to do, and have a new constitution in place by Christmas Eve. So there's a lot to go through here. Other highlights include giving the Great Council of Chiefs constitutional recognition, a new upper house of parliament. A little bit to do with the sort of defining national identity of what is a Fijian, for example, whether the country is a secular state. It goes on and on.
1: And just turning our attention to New York, where Pacific leaders are at the United Nations General Assembly, what are some of the interesting updates from there?
2: Yeah, it's early days for the UNGA at the moment. Most Pacific countries were among 34 nations which did not vote on a decision to admit Palestine to the UNGA for this 81st session. Something we know about Pacific Island countries is they are unique in the world in that they vote, or tend to vote, with the State of Israel in the UN, often against resolutions to do with Palestine or the war in Gaza or those sorts of things. They'll vote with Israel and by extension the UN. But interestingly, they didn't vote at all on Palestine's participation, neither a yes or a no, or even an abstention. They just didn't vote. But the main focus for the Pacific Island states at the UN is probably going to be climate change. This is what we're seeing spoken about by folks like Anthony Albanese, the Australian Prime Minister, and a few other Pacific leaders. The big one will be the Pacific Resilience Facility. This will be top priority. This will be a $500 million, or an intended $500 million pool for climate financing throughout the region. That's their goal to get to by the end of the year. They are nowhere near that goal. They're not even halfway there. So they are trying to get investment from wealthy countries, and, you know, having them all in one place where they can, you know, shake hands and talk business, that is a useful place to be.
1: And I'm sure we'll have more news from UNGA later on in the week. But just coming back to the region, Kaya, it seems like someone has lost their citizenship. What is this Andrew Tate guy up to?
2: This Andrew Tate guy, the controversial manosphere influencer, the self-described misogynist, yeah, he's lost his Vanuatu citizenship. He purchased it a little while ago. The country, of course, has a citizenship by investment scheme for which you can buy a Vanuatu passport if you contribute a significant investment to the country. At the moment, for a single applicant, it's $130,000. The question is now, why was he ever allowed to be a Vanuatu citizen? What did that have to say about Vanuatu's background checking and sort of the integrity of their system? We spoke to a government advisor named Glenn Craig, who was behind the design of the new CBI scheme, and he says that it shows the maturity of Vanuatu now.

0: Oh, you know, the new systems it has in place to screen for character. And with these charges that Andrew Tate is now facing, he's sitting in a Miami jail at the moment, rape, assault, sex trafficking. Mr. Craig says the government now had a reason to kick him off. At the end of the day, he should never have been admitted, but where the system is now, someone like Andrew Tate would not be admitted.
1: Māori and Pacific admission schemes have been at the centre of political debate for years. In 2023, the National ACT Coalition committed to reviewing targeted medical school entry pathways, including the Māori and Pacific Admission Scheme, or MAPAS. And while the programs have opened up tala noa on equity and access, students at the University of Auckland have their own views on Māori and Pacific admission schemes. Coco Lance reports.
2: ACT Party leader David Seymour told PMN's Pacific Morning Show that admission schemes like MAPAS are bad for society.
3: You choose people based on race. I just think that's wrong. Mm-hmm. I think it's bad for any society. So I'm sort of always surprised that we've got to that point in New Zealand. Mm. But on the other hand, I'm not surprised because, unfortunately, a lot of people do accept that thinking. Mm. And I think that's a great shame.
2: But despite the political scrutiny, students at the University of Auckland appear far less divided. And we were hard-pressed to find Tauira who found the programs problematic. Law student Sabreen Islam says the debate surrounding MAPAS is a dangerous dog whistle fueled by inflammatory language.
4: I think, you know, saying that it's based on race or it's a really dangerous, like, co-opting of that sort of language where it doesn't belong. And I think it's a dangerous dog whistle. And like that sort of weaponization makes it seem like something, I don't know, it's just very inflammatory language that I think is just for clicks and gains that really aren't going to benefit anyone in the end.
2: Islam also rejects the idea that students who go through MAPAS are less capable.
4: Students who come through these programs are, you know, just as smart and capable and, like, you know, have the potential to really make a really big difference in society just like anyone else and deserve a chance to do so.
2: Jack Aitkenhead says he can see the value in ACT's argument, but still thinks MAPAS is an important pathway for traditionally underrepresented communities.
5: I completely see National and ACT's kind of, or more so ACT's point of view of wanting equal opportunities for everyone and everyone to be treated equally. However, I do stand more so with Greens and Labour with MAPAS. It promotes equity, where Māori and Pacifica have historically and continue to be systemically oppressed.
2: And final year student Brianna Murgatroyd thinks there are misconceptions around the support the program actually provides.
6: Some people's criticisms of the scheme, like, it's not, like, I'm not saying discounting it entirely, like, those criticisms, but it's important to understand the scheme in its entirety. Like, it's definitely just a stepping stone. It's, like, not for the entire time they're at the university. Like, MAPAS is just for the first year. And so being able to understand what it actually does will be able to alleviate the fears of this type of racial discrimination, because at its core, that's not what it is.
2: An independent review of the MAPAS scheme has been completed by the Ministry of Health, but its findings have not yet been released.
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8: Internet headlines. Japanese high school student presents research on plastic pollution on Efate. VTU declares teachers strike on. No education, no future. Government declares education an essential service. Young writers show hope amid Vanuatu's literacy challenges. Welcome to Vanuatu Nightly News. I'm Lynette Melanamu. Leading the news this evening, RHD mothers urge families to save for medical emergencies. Mothers of children and family members affected by rheumatic heart disease, RHD, are urging families to save money for unexpected medical emergencies. They warned that treatment, especially overseas, can cost millions of atu. Hanzel Molly shared her daughter's experience, saying serious heart damage was discovered only after she became severely ill in her 30s. Her treatment in India cost more than 1 million vatu, with support from family members and fundraising. Health workers also encouraged parents to seek early medical attention for warning signs such as sore throats and joint pain. Families were advised to save even small amounts regularly. Japanese high school student Sota Ito has presented preliminary research into land-based plastic pollution on Efate Island. During a 1.5 month stay in Vanuatu, Ito collected samples from beaches, roadsides, downtown areas, and residential communities. His preliminary findings showed that 77.3% of samples contained plastic particles or materials resembling plastic. He also interviewed Ni Vanuatu residents about plastic pollution affecting land and water. His research was supported by the Vanuatu Cultural Center, the Japanese Embassy, and the University of the South Pacific. Ito plans to continue analyzing the samples and work towards publishing an academic paper. He also plans to return to Vanuatu. The Vanuatu Teachers Union has begun industrial action with Secretary General Jonathan Yona calling on members to participate. However, the Teaching Service Commission said it had not received an official strike notice and maintained that teachers should continue working. The TSC said the government had met its financial obligations under agreements with the union and advised teachers with outstanding payments to report them. Yona said more than 2,000 teachers were expected to participate. Despite the dispute, some Port Vila government schools remained open, with teachers continuing classes. Education authorities have urged parents to keep sending children to school while discussions over outstanding issues continue. Internal Affairs Minister Andrew Solomon Napwat has signed an order declaring education as essential service. He said education is fundamental to Vanuatu's future and must continue during crisis and emergencies. Napwat argued that education supports children's development, protects vulnerable people, strengthens public health awareness, supports the economy, and prepares citizens for future challenges. He also said schools provide safety, meals, supervision, and links to health and social services. And according to the minister, interruptions can increase learning gaps, inequality, and school dropouts. He stressed that education is a fundamental human right and a foundation for other essential services, economic development, democracy, and national resilience. And to end, Vanuatu continues to face serious literacy and education challenges, but increasing participation in writing and poetry competitions is highlighting young people's creativity. Prime Minister Jotham Napat raised concerns about the education system, while 2018 VanStar results recorded high levels of illiteracy among Year 4 students. Education has also faced disruptions from teacher strikes and natural disasters. However, the annual Sotsot Storian microfiction competition attracted almost 100 submissions in 2026, with stories submitted in Bislama, English, French, and vernacular languages. A new poetry competition, Poetry Power Prize, also provided another platform for young writers. Their work explores education, culture, migration, and language preservation. And that brings us to the end of Vanuatu Nightly News. I'm Lynette Milanamu, wishing you a very good evening.
7: And hem now Melanesian Update Program, me Koroi Hawkins. Thank you to mas for tuning in. Yusa Kasim Okata, up-to-date news and current affairs, lo website blomifala, rnzi.com, and mifala stop to lo Facebook and lo Twitter, just search him at RNZ Pacific.

This is for all of our Nijin queens taking care of our young princes and princesses of the future. Nurture our cultures and teach them well the past and prepare them for the oncoming struggle. Life. One love. This track was brought to you courtesy of my man D. Clive Lou. And yours truly, Genka BC. Overstayer 2000. We out.

0: RNZ News at midnight. Morena, good morning. I'm Vicky Mackay. Labour's foreign affairs spokesperson says the party would create legislation similar to the Russian Sanctions Act to apply specifically to Israel. The party has outlined its foreign policy for the election, including recognising the state of Palestine and placing economic sanctions on Israel. Vanushi Walters says the legislation would be fairly broad.
1: A variety of countries have taken action against in light of the ICJ advisory opinion, to give effect to what we understand to be our state obligations.
2: Okay.
0: Vanushi Walters says the party will also ensure New Zealand Super Fund and ACC divest from holdings on the UN list of companies operating in the occupied territories. The head of a group supporting people leaving Gloria Vale says a three-year stand-down before the reclusive Christian community can reapply for charitable status is not long enough. Gloria Vale's Christian Church Community Trust has been deregistered by the charity's board following an investigation by Internal Affairs. Liz Gregory from the Leavers Support Trust says it's frustrating it's taken so long for that to happen, and she says the three-year stand-down is disappointing.
3: Gloria Vale will potentially appeal this. That'll take 3 years. So, no, the impact of that isn't quite enough. They're allowed to reapply for status after that, and only a five-year ban on one former trustee. I think Leavers are not impressed that it doesn't seem like much accountability.
0: The British Prime Minister has called on the world to unite to establish a global set of rules for artificial intelligence. Addressing the UN General Assembly in New York, Andy Burnham says he believes a similar model to the one implemented after the 2008 global finance crisis is needed. Mr. Burnham says the world must heed the danger warnings.
4: We know that AI will also be a source of disruption to the way we live and work, a multiplier of risk. We've all heard the warnings, which we must heed. Fundamental decisions on this technology are too important to be left to chance. They must be taken by elected governments who serve working people.
0: Andy Burnham also announced a new defensive AI alliance with the US that would focus on protecting national security. ASB's chief economist says interest rates are driving an historic dip for the New Zealand dollar against its Australian counterpart. The Kiwi dollar is buying around 81 Australian cents. That's the lowest cross rate in around 13 years. ASB acting chief economist Kim Mundy says the difference is driven by interest rates, which are 1.6% higher across the Tasman.
5: Money chases yield. It's sort of as simple as that. So those rate differentials are attracting capital flows into Australia relative to New Zealand.
0: Kim Mundy says the Australian economy has also been outperforming New Zealand's for several years. A study analysing almost 200,000 films across three decades has found productions with women screenwriters made higher profits, but women remain underrepresented among filmmakers. The BBC's Ella Bicknell reports.
6: Researchers at the University of Mainz found that between 1994 and 2024, just 27% of films had a female director or screenwriter. Yet on average, they performed better at the box office. Among films with similar budgets, those written by women made 34% higher median profits. The authors say that despite female inclusion in film production growing gradually in recent decades, risk-averse studio financing may be reinforcing the status quo, even when there's more money to be made.
0: And the director of the Star Wars film franchise, George Lucas, has opened his own museum of narrative art in Los Angeles. The 82-year-old personally greeted the first 100 visitors to the building, which resembles a giant spacecraft that's landed among trees. Its collection contains more than 40,000 works spread across more than 30 galleries, ranging from costumes from Lucas's filmmaking career to illustrations from Beatrix Potter's children's books. And that's the news.
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0: And hot off the press, courtesy of Matt at Matt Service. Thank you very much indeed. The short forecast, a brand new one until midnight. Rapare Tuesday. Thursday. It is, yes, it is Thursday, Vicky. Get it right. It's Thursday and it is the 24th day of September. If it's your birthday today or anniversary, we wish you well. From Northland to Waikato, also Coromandel, Bay of Plenty and Taupo Nui Atia, mostly fine with morning frosts. Isolated showers about Northland, Auckland and Coromandel clearing early this morning. Tairawhiti, Gisborne, Hawke's Bay and Wairarapa, showers about Gisborne and coastal Hawke's Bay and Wairarapa clearing this morning or afternoon, otherwise fine. Waitomo to Manawatu, including Taumarunui and Taihape, generally fine with morning frosts. There will be areas of cloud and isolated showers from afternoon. Huruwhenua to Wellington, also for Nelson, Marlborough and Canterbury, it is fine today, but with morning frost. So wrap up warm, it will be a chilly start, and of course, just be very, very careful that it's not a bit icy down the path as you walk out the door. Buller to Westland, also central and north Otago, also Dunedin, a fine and frosty start, then showers developing late morning or afternoon, some may be heavy. Clutha, Southland and Fiordland, cloud increasing, showers about Fiordland, spreading elsewhere this morning, some also may be heavy there. And in the Chatham Islands, showers, again some may be heavy with hail, but easing late morning and then fine spells increasing for you today. I'll have more news and weather again as usual at 1 on RNZ National 101 FM. Atu Maria e te whanau, good morning to you. I'd like to start by saying a very warm good morning to Doug in Cambridge, who texted me last night, or yesterday morning rather, and unfortunately it was that last half hour where everything's a bit crazy and I don't have time to read text messages. And Doug says he's been in hospital, so, and he still is. So, Doug, if you are listening this morning, we are sending our very best wishes from the all-night fraternity, hoping that you will be home again soon. Jiggity jig. That would be wonderful. And thank you for taking time out to say good morning and tell us where you are. On the program today, we kick it off with the best of Jim Mora from Sunday morning. And today, if you are an Ultravox or a Visage fan, Midge Ewers in the country to perform three shows in New Zealand in October after the release of his first album of new material in 12 years. From Live Aid today, Midge Ewers speaking with Jim Mora. Sunday morning, we're replaying it for you today. The climate question today from the BBC at 1:15, that is focusing on Pakistan and the Philippines, who are leading the world in imports of solar panels. The programme finds out how solar power is transforming lives in Asia as well as cutting bills. So solar power is the focus in Karachi to Manila today in the climate question at 1:15. At 2:15, as you heard in the promo today, it is the second episode in the new season of the Untold Pacific History. It tells the remarkable story of Olohenga, also called Swain's Island. It is the long-running tug of war for that remote island, fought over by two Pacific nations and a superpower. That's Untold Pacific History this morning at 2:15. Then at 3 o'clock this morning, it's Gutter Black, episode 3 of Hello Sailors, Access All Areas account of the life of a working rock and roll musician, Dave McCartney, founding member of Hello Sailor. And today we're going to hedonism and heartbreak in LA with Gutter Black after 3 today. And then at 3:30 in the conversation from the BBC, the programme talks with two women who are both using social media platforms to encourage greater equality in STEM subjects. Science to social media today, we're doing. And then at 4:20, In November of 2015, the Holy Grail of shipwrecks, laden with treasure worth an estimated $18 billion, it was there, found off the coast of Colombia. That's today's witness history. And then at 4:30 in the detail, for those of you who missed it on the late night or yesterday, it's the final run this morning, and it is an incredibly important detail today. Even the heads of big tech companies are warning we must slow down on rapidly developing AI before we lose control of it. That's the detail coming your way this morning. In between all of that, we will play music, and we have this morning, in this hour alone, I can see Paige, Ultravox, Bonnie, Prince, Billy, Dawn McCartney as well. But first, Lisa Crawley and The Best Thing in the Room.

0: It's called Lay and Love. And before that, Best Thing in the Room from Lisa Crawley. Nothing to do with Downton Abbey. Auckland-based singer-songwriter whose whimsical brand of infectious folk pop has been inspired by the likes of Cat Power and Sufjan Stevens. It is coming up to 19 minutes past midnight. Already a little later than usual for our first program, but I thought it was well worth it just to get underway in a cruisy moment of the day. Former Ultravox and Visage frontman Midge will perform three shows in New Zealand in October after the release of his first album of new material in 12 years. Catalogue, the Hits Tour, plays in Christchurch, Wellington and Auckland in October. On Sunday morning, Midge spoke with Jim Mora.
1: The Ethereal Vienna is one of the big hit songs written by Midge Ure, who will be playing in Christchurch, Wellington and Auckland next month. Midge was in many bands of the past. They all had hit singles, actually, some more than others. Slick, the Scottish band, the Rich Kids, Visage, Thin Lizzy, Ultravox. More importantly for the world, he teamed up with Bob Geldof in 1984 to write the first of the big supergroup for charity singles, the Band Aid song, Do They Know It's Christmas? It sold millions of copies to help ease poverty and famine in Ethiopia. And then the two of them created the massive live television hookup between Britain and the United States. Live Aid. Queen, Phil Collins, Led Zeppelin, U2, David Bowie, Madonna. They all performed. It's still regarded as the greatest live concert ever. And it raised, in today's money, hundreds of millions of dollars. Criticism since has been that the event created a patronising Save Africa industry, implying the continent was helpless without Western aid, and that money was siphoned off for illicit causes. The BBC World Service had to apologise after running a story claiming Ethiopian rebel groups diverted famine relief funds for arms, admitting there was no evidence of that. And Bob Geldof famously asked if only African people were allowed to respond to poverty in Africa. Well, it's ancient history now, but Live Aid proved that private citizens and pop stars could mobilise public opinion and pressure on a global scale. And the later Live 8 concerts forced G8 leaders to cancel billions in debt for developing nations. Midge Ure still serves as an ambassador for Save the Children. Hello, Midge. Lovely to have you on.
2: Well, it's lovely to be on. Thanks for having me.
1: Are you in your little studio arrangement somewhere in Portugal?
2: You've done your homework. Yes, I am. It's something that's still 30-odd degrees outside. It's the evening here. But yes, I'm in my little hidey hole.
1: Portugal seems to have been discovered in more recent times. It was always Spain, Spain, Spain in the old days, or seemed to be.
2: It was. I mean, Portugal's always been a lovely place, but it's always been, always played second fiddle, I suppose, the way Scotland did to England and the way New Zealand probably did to Australia in people's minds. But it's really caught on now. People have realised that it's a fabulous place to be. It's, you know, it's great. If you're into sport, it's a fabulous place. If you're not into sport, it's a fabulous place. That's like me.
1: Now, you have no trouble calling a tour of yours the Hits Tour. Obviously, you don't mind singing them. Sometimes you do read about performers saying, you know, I never want to sing that song again. And it's puzzling because, I mean, I know this sounds obvious, but the songs have enormous emotional resonance for the people coming to hear them, don't they?
2: Well, it's fine. I mean, I understand artists saying, "Oh, I'm not going to do that anymore. I can't stand doing it," because if it does turn into, you know, the audio equivalent of painting by numbers, it's false, isn't it? You know, and audiences can see and feel that. But I think you've got to look at the hits as you know, they're the ones that are going to get to 50% of the audience, because 50% of the audience don't really want to be there. You know, they're only there because of the other halves who do want to be there. So you've got to think, okay, they're the ones that they know. They'll know Fade to Grey and Vienna and, you know, Dancing with Tears and all of that stuff. So you've got to cater for a bit of everything. But it also means you've got to cater for yourself. If the songs are getting too repetitive and too boring, mix them up a bit. You know, I've done those particular tunes a acoustically, I've done them with an orchestra, I've done them with a string quartet, I've done them just me on my own, I've done them with a rock band, I've done Vienna with a guitar solo. You know, there are different ways of doing it that keeps it fresh.
1: You mentioned Fade to Grey and Vienna. Every time I hear either of those, for example, a start-up, especially Vienna, it's so interesting how great songs don't just take you back to a memory. Even if you don't have a specific memory, all of a sudden emotions you can't quite define often crowd in. And I find that so interesting, and you can't really nail them down.
2: It happens with all of us. I mean, the fact that it happens with anything I've done is quite is remarkable, because I don't think of them in those terms. I don't think of my music in those terms for other people. But, of course, it does happen to other people, and because it happens to me. I hear an old tune from when I was a kid, I can instantly remember, you know, where you were or who you were hanging out with, because it was part of the soundtrack of that particular period in your life. You know, it, as you say, it doesn't have to bring up a specific memory. It brings up a time frame, a time period, a little sound bite, a little visual bite in your memory. And I suppose that's what happens with all music, especially, I suppose, in the last 30 years. When we recorded those songs, they had a lifespan of 6 months, you know, and then they might get played in the radio again if one of the band members died. And never to be seen or heard of again. Then the internet happened, so internet radio and you know, Netflix and movies and TV shows, and it kept all that music alive. So that music is alive, as alive today as it was back then, but through a completely different medium.
1: Yeah, yeah. Is it true that Vienna, while we're on the subject of that song, was inspired in some way by the movie The Third Man with Orson Welles and Joseph Cotten in it?
2: I think visually it probably was, you know, because it was Russell Mulcahy, who was the video director for Vienna. He had already done a video for us. We had set the parameters of, you know, we wanted things shot in 16mm film. We wanted to crop the screen top and bottom, make it look like CinemaScope. We wanted the Orson Welles-ish, film noir-esque, you know, long shadows on the wet cobblestones. All of that imagery, we dictated all of that. But I think that wasn't the inspiration for the song. The song was more about harking back for a moment in time that doesn't exist anymore. You know, and I likened it to, you know, a holiday romance. You're away somewhere different, and you're in a different environment. Therefore, you've got a different head on, and you meet somebody you feel passionately love, and you vow it will continue when you get back home,
1: yeah.
2: And it doesn't,
1: yeah.
2: Because you're coming back home to normality, and everything changes back. It reverts back to how it was, and that moment was just a dream. So, hence the harking back from this means nothing to me, and you're looking for this moment again. So it wasn't until we shot the video that we realised that the imagery that we had set out was very inspired by The Third Man, even to the extent that the angle of the camera was just slightly off tilt. It wasn't flat, yeah. It wasn't level. And we hadn't kind of noticed we had done that until I saw The Third Man again, and I went, oh, yeah, okay, all right. That's where it came from.
1: Well, it may have been a holiday romance, but it was such a grand and magnificent recollection of it. I bet you've never played Vienna using a zither, though. That was the famous instrument on the...
2: No, I'm not sure I could meet. I'd meet anyone who can play a zither. You know, you have to be able to play the bass part and the chords and the melody all at the same time. So it's way beyond my reckoning. You know.
1: Now, not meaning to be nosy, but you look to be in excellent health, and your health was big news last year in media. How are you now?
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5: 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Tete emi trinde na ba 23 day blong moon September, na mi radio brand blong yupla Hilda Wayne. All story long current affairs, now let talk blong all this plus story. All public school teacher long 102 way member long teachers union all strike again long start long display week. PNG policy arresting 4 plan man long China long human trafficking long 39 online long Indonesia. Kuniawa Osik long Simbu province losing 1 plan young plan doctor who said some plan line even killing me die. Na story long 1 plan nurse said he been helping plant 1,000 people behind long 2 plan volcano been par up long Robaul town 32 plan year ago penis. Pastem lo displas sem seke igadol big plus story long Radio Australia News.
6: Thank you, Hilda. Secretary General Brong United Nations Antonio Guterres emi give him out warning or sem displa war long Gaza na all kind fight way walk along go head long Middle East em make him displa region emi hard long all come up in peace long end. Long opening tok tok long end long displa United Nations General Assembly Antonio Guterres, emi describe him all killing na destruction where emi go head long Gaza, all of them emi something where emi no been looking before, all of them head long United Nations. Emi talk all expansion belong all settlement where Israel e walk along make him, all violence where emi walk along carry him out, na kind emi walk along rouse him all people where he stop long West Bank, emi something where emi make him hard long only come up in peace. Israel emi reject him all this blood talk talk long Mr. Guterres. Prime Minister Anthony Albanese emi defend him sing out long Australia or them emi must got safeguard or bunnies against him, artificial intelligence behind long US President Donald Trump and he make him one plus speech long New York. Mr. Trump and reject him this plating thing blow one plus coalition blong all middle powers including Australia. Long Emmy must got all control long artificial intelligence or AI. Mr. Albanese Emmy no respond directly long talk talk blong Mr. Trump. So let me talk all of them. Australia, emi proud long emi come up in all guardrails around long this AI technology. Military blong Iran, he talk all of them. This threat or talk look hard blong Donald Trump, all of them America by annihilate or emi finish him or bugger up him all get Iran. Emi no kind talk talk blong one plus strong man, that's all emi all of them one plus desperation. Or kind passing all the money like walking up plus something, that's all emi no nap. Long speech belong him long United Nations General Assembly long New York. This president belong America. Emi talk all the same. Emi facing one plus big plus decision. Long support em by making one plus deal one time Iran or em by annihilate or emi finish him or bugger up him or get this Islamic Republic belong Iran. That's all Iran armed forces, emi talk, this blah talk talk blong Mr. Trump, emi one blah domestic propaganda, that's all. President blong Iran, emi talk out penis too, all same by emi defending position blong Iran time, emi addressing United Nations General Assembly long tomorrow. Australian Federal Police only been arresting one plus 65-year-old man blong here long Melbourne. Na only by Sasim Hem long or them emi member blong this blood terrorist organization ISIS. AFP by only talk all of them maski this blood money no been travel he go long overseas long join him ISIS. Emi been making promise long this blood terrorist organization long emi by carry him out all work blong support him this blood ISIS long online. Policy talk by all the sasim too, long plenty long all kind offense where emi relate long man where emi support him this blood terrorist organization. One plus court long Sri Lanka, emi convict him 15 plus old man long this blood deadly 2019 Easter Sunday bombing where emi been killing die more long 260 old people including 2 plus long Australia. This plot bombing, em only looking all them, emi deadliest inside long Sri Lanka, long some play ago. Now emi been Radio Australia News.
5: Thank you, Sam. Now long current affairs. All school teachers long 102 were only member long 102 teachers union. Only now stop again inside long 1+ strike, na in no walk. All member belong 102 teachers union even strike in set long 1.5 year ago in up and we finish long December 2025 long support him claim belong all teacher long side belong pay now all entitlement belong all. That's all Secretary General belong union Jonathan Yona I talk Teaching Service Commission, Makim Government, I fail long karamout or something only been agree long end. Long one plus memorandum of conciliation only been sign him. Also, Mr. Yona, I talk him some seki also. One of the teachers union, I been announce him not plus strike action long last Sunday evening.
7: One of the teachers union, I mean, around someone industrial action, law 6:15 p.m. Sunday evening. For them, a dispute we have about mainly now, or 2024 government remuneration tribunal, government me roll them out, 2024 December number one. They come, but landing all teachers, almost 500, 571. It says only no pin part law. New law scale block government just because only been stop law suspension time government me hemi loan them moral amount roll amount new law salary scale block every nara workers excluding that 571 teachers nara entitlement block every teachers not just that 571 I mean every nara teachers are 112 where me about remote allowances and transfer allowance M2 all teachers in receiving it. So, the June number 19, 2026, the teachers union, after so many negotiations, so many talk, agreement, verbal agreement, ME fail. Then number 19, June 2026, with ME issue 130 days notice, equal to commissioner of labor, more ME issue, send them the teaching service chairman.
6: So what now happened for them strike notice here?
7: Custom law number 19 July, immediate days notice elapsed. But with that, also law trade dispute act law 102, commissioner of labor, we must appoint them one conciliator or him himself to be the conciliator. Law one conciliation process or period law 1 week, 7 days. Commissioner of labor law now, James Willie, and we been sing out them one conciliation meeting. For 7 days, he got 3 meetings, and to get a party, he agreed to undergo one memorandum of conciliation. For another 60 days, the government by Ms. Savasetelem, dispute waste up. Then, memorandum he signed, on 13 July. And to get a party, he agreed send notice for strike, but he still remain by Ms. Matsuo on 19 July. And to get a party, he agreed that 571 teachers time government put them all the payroll or sorry the new law CRT government salary scale and we should give him one copy of the letter he come to union to tell him out the union when I'm now scale blow one teachers and make government fail them I mean no make them then got the one article resolution back in where he tell him say after the each payday beginning payday of number 19, July, after the one payday, by government, through the Teaching Service Commission, and we must send them all aggregate data. You can do VTU, blow VTU, and we have a very fine. I can send letter, blow placement, blow the new salary scale, and verify, suppose you got any shortfall, calculation, or you got any misplaced, blow all teachers, blow straight scale, where you should stop them. Unfortunately, ME2, ME fail. I failed them for 4 paydays, beginning 19 July, kasem lo 11 September. Then, nara resolution with Kafman, I failed them. Kafman, I must write them letter to call all teachers. I come lo VTU, copy plan, I come lo VTU. I must remote allowance now. I pay call all individual teachers, will stop teaching all remote schools. I failed. And last resolution, I'm going to say, what parties he agreed that suppose you know that any resolution he met by number 11 September, then one of the teachers union, I'm going to go back to one unavoidable industrial action. And custom number 11 September, nothing done. If we've given 10 days back in custom number 1, number 21 September, then we do announce him industrial action. And now, all schools, all teachers, all staff law in this relaxation. Schools only open, but all members will with you, all staff outside of classroom now.
6: So one na hemi go ahead lo site lo gaman or get to talk with me fala or one for resolve more situation?
7: Yes, government hemi after lo calling lo industrial action, then government me just send them come all aggregate data just so on summary pro aggregate data. Samari black cricket stata we come and send them video and no sabam anything with them from any time also one summary you know so Hamas now lo 500 teachers here when I'm scale when I'm salary now I'm PM no it's lo 4 pay this beginning September 9 sorry July 19 kasam September 11 so still all cricket summary tata I come but I mean no part no resolution I mean after each payday send them pay records. Aggregates blow one no government magam blow one pay day come blow review him is a verify then if everything is straight then there's no shortfall then you move on to the next pay day but if there's any shortfall then you send them go back on some including the new pay period if it got was in cut as long as government me on the remon agreement them when you sign them then I am sure we will teachers will go back to schools, all classrooms, look at them.
5: Secretary General Blong Vanuatu Teachers Union, Jonathan Yona, he talked talk one time, Sam Seke. Police Long Papua New Guinea asked he been Kalabusim a 4+ man Blong China, Long bring him 39 all high people Blong Indonesia, and a need Long 1+ criminal passing Blong human trafficking business. This people Blong Indonesia is up now, and a need Long walk lookout Blong line Blong International Office of Immigration, Long Port Moresby. Penge Deputy Police Commissioner Donald Yamasombi, he talk office belonging the nation government long Port Moresby too, he work long help him, all these people belong all. And we talk every belong human trafficking now, he work long come a big player long PNG in the Pacific region. Caroline Tiriman, he ask him Deputy Commissioner Yamasombi long story more long end.
8: After me play conducting one player raid, long one player residential premises long downtown Port Moresby, now me play hold him 4+ Chinese nationals where all your only been able to provide them security or guard them this law or Indonesians where only Kisimi come inside long Papua New Guinea. House more long 1+ house, long conduct him some like illegal business long all Chinese. He been got 39+ ogera, 5+ Mary, na 34+ man. All young plus man Mary, all Kisimo come inside long work in this law activity. Now yet, as you may talk, immigration department blow you me, he give him big+ halve. Where you look him 5+ Mary, only put him 1+ safe location, long only stop, the safety na security long all. Maybe I provide him security in support lot all to na all man. Maybe I put him the immigration detention center where only got facility. Me play it, you know, got facility, lo keep him all. Because me play looking more some only no broke him law, only come a victim now, blood Islam man, where he been like working activity no good, now you bring him all these black people, you come inside the country, blow you me.
9: So me look him long all report, Deputy Police Commissioner, all same, there's a 3+ 9 people long Indonesia is up inside long 1+ house where got 3+ bedroom tassel. Now, there's a no good plus story yet.
8: And because of some me talk yet, all been guarding all, time only come inside Papua New Guinea, a man we organize him, he rouse him passport long all. So only come up Kalabus man, Kalabus Mary now. I'm hard only move, only get freedom to walk him or walk about like long all. Only now only subject, lo this man, we bring him only come inside long country, blow you me. So I'm like him all, lo work long him, lo walk him 1+ illegal activity. So I'm browsing passport, long all, I'm provide him security guard where he guard him all, and they have to work 12 hours every day. Now only must meet him this requirement where I guard long all. So I'm now I'm subject him all long, Osama, restrict him freedom. Na subject long all orders long empty so.
9: Passing blong human trafficking or bring him height all people nothing come inside long country. Emi number one time we come up as day or come up before too.
8: Experience from me play em number two time. Number one time me play been holding sample only come lo China only come work lo nightclub em all Mary. Oli kisim oli kam work lo nightclub or pull him all money go lo disla nightclub. Me pla bin hold him all this line na handy mobile go lo immigration where immigration in make sure some oli mask kisim balus na go back lo place where oli kam long him. So me pla bin disrupting this activity. So disla now after me pla raid him now number two time lo me pla long Papua New Guinea. But number lo man Mary involved and big pla to mask. Now you can look him or some different nationalities now he involved where China he organize him this la, na he bring him Indonesians he come inside long, conduct him illegal activity lo liking long. This la man we organize him, na he bring him only come long.
9: This la passing blo human trafficking, M E big plus something now long Papua New Guinea na regionally long Pacific region or when him look blo you?
8: Yes, he got plenty all meetings na forums where me play your club conducting Australia he stop backside lo dislana he help me play lo bring him all regional police forces he come one time lo discuss him all transnational crimes issues trafficking I mean on blah big plus something time money move me move one time kind can something long awesome long, look out blang him and can carry him na move one time he go to another black country and can bagrab him community where him gonna stop long him. Human trafficking, long sample hap, long yumi lo Papua New Guinea too, yumi gap. Iyo klo kamap is tap. But maybe law enforcement, I mean, yet long ego lo dislal areas. O lo klo target him isolated areas, place where you know na plo suspect him, where all this like an activity come up long him. All mind got him long good, o klo walk him this like activity system.
9: All same long all logging camps or one him?
8: Yes, you can talk logging camps, fishing vessels, all these like kind of areas, and he had long law enforcement agencies like access him hurry up, or quickly, me gonna go look long also. Man, we got thinking no good. And we save through awesome. Or law enforcement, all you don't have come to this area. All no got capability, all no got funding, all no got one. So, and by go ahead now working all this sample, all these isolated areas. So until and unless me black at this like capability, lo move hurry up time information he come, and by me black and disrupt him, rouse him this like I know no good lo country play me.
5: MPNG Deputy Police Commissioner Donald Yamasombi, name been talk one time Caroline Terryman. Kondia wa sick long simple province long Papua New Guinea, he losing one play young play doctor or said he died long one play attack long Independence Day. Late Dr. Robert Waye, he been graduate long 2024. Na start him work long em long moon April this player long help more people long em. Time only been killing me die. Chief Executive Officer Blong Kundia wa Aosik, Dr. Ken Kasi, he took 7 play line, he stop now long an long police long this player die. Me ask him Dr. Kasi long story more long this player heavy.
10: Pediatrics, I work lo aplo mamay obstetric and gynecology na. Recently, I'm coming to work lo emergency department. Na finishing 10 o'clock, 10 p.m. night shift lem lo 15 September, and by name is Lavia lo night lem all the way go lo 16 September lo 1 o'clock lo morning.
5: Na doctor, young doctor, me understanding mo siya mas graduate now to solo. How long am work with them kundi wa usik?
10: Yes, I'm graduate now to solo. Now the soul is in two years ago I'm graduate around 2024 I'm graduate completing 5 years from studies for Bachelor of Medicine, Bachelor of Surgery, also called short name was in MBBS. 2024 I'm graduate na work also in residency lotarina sample up lo Papua New Guinea. Mibla just recruiting him low employment low end of April. And of April blood is a year. Unfortunately, you know 5 months complete yet now. Life limb taken away abruptly.
5: I'm come back to 7 people. I'm come back to 7 people blow him now.
10: Yes. Doctor Yet and blow Sinesinyangumul district blow Cebu province. I'm go back and 7 more people blame. Remember blow Sinesinyangumul. A senior statement, Honorable Kerakuam, and bring the same day in and passing condolences. Blem and Dr. Isla Doctor and one blood loss of Doctor with district SSY district and all SSY. I'm short loss in this young woman and all invest law site the human resource law. Sabotum beginning here law school. He is one of those benefactor. Looking for number 7 Papua New Guinea good now. If you're looking good, the result law health sector, look at them.
5: Am I got family too? Na mi die or?
10: Oh, this lamb, sorry, one and this lamb. Am got him two plus beginning. Big, not so started family. Big lamb beginning boy blim and 4 years old. Now, little now the solemn toddler, I'm no 1 year yet.
11: Sorry through, yeah, sorry through, please. Now, this, now you hear them, you was a madman blow, kunde or sick now, now. It's like I lost them, I'm bar up all services blue plan, I'm no good to province, na, even country too, yeah.
10: Yes, yes, and this la low umbra doctor, non pikey na kill him, and first blood time in Kamablo, lo mi plan of Cebu, lo Cebu provincial health authority, na. Big plan of sick blum blum, Korea hospital, eh. Then first la lo this la come up, although him come outside lo gate na, outside lo gate blow sick na, lo outside lo. Apoy sam all go lo stop lo vulnerable position outside that's all me blan like him like I'm killing lo lo blan staff lo me blan let alone lo doctor lo me blan so first plan ko sam so me blan condemn him na since day one yet lo sim bagaram na kam kam lo second day we sim live him all the big doctor and all the doctor all the clinical staff and na including me blan line office too direct security na na mie to mi blasta pa de mi go in agan rus mi bla involve in update mo gata leaders no mi bla province to from the start coming up lo time in rus mi tok sabe lo line do mi bla online on expedition with the one expedition you bla because there's something come up in and mi bla condemn mi bla to first of its kind
11: na doctor ken ik example arrest or policy making some work panim lo disla to na arrest mo lani come up disla heavy.
10: Yes, police are more proactive, responsible. Time you prepare him 3 points, but this is not going to keep him. I'm a police station commander, and come quickly stop the Mibla. And then police, provincial police commander, PBC, and come. So time you give him petition with them all group of staff, slow Mibla, or Frank Blausik, and to block him on behalf of Lona, lawyer, action him, all get that, want him, all get the provincial authorities. So police were proactive. The time will come to him or make him sample arrest before all come petition. So in total now, as we will confirm him with the statements of the charges, too, where police prepare and finish him, seven blah, only more finish. Now, we will some good blah online will come up in trouble or take him responsibility or bring him all that come, all police, and help him, we will, even though we will stop, corner, blow this lady, that's all. Ibla corporate law, Latin natural justice must take in course.
11: I'm Chief Executive Officer Blonkundia Waosik, Dr. Ken Kasi, E Talk Talk. Tripla 10-2 or 32 year behind Long Tupla volcano, Mount Tavurvur, na Mount Vulcan, Ibn Pyrap, na Bagarap in Brabal Town, long 19 September 1994. Plenty walk long thingim yet, all good pla walk, and sample people Ibn make him, long helping more people long this pla disaster. One plan longol yet em sister Tionila Wat, one plan nurse belong Ramal Mal Village long East Nubian province, who said even kirap him one plan clinic where even help him good or people long this plan time no good. All report he talk Mrs. Wat, even help him something also 21,000 old people and only been sick, na kissing bagarap long this plan to pla mountain pyre, even pyre up. People walk long sister Tionila Wat, even make him NGO group, Lions Club International, long give him one plus look survey or award long M. Government long East New Britain province too, he been given one plus award long Moon June.
12: Me open him this land new plus house, where all plus house all money said drink, long and low before like a tavern, me rouse him all rubbish, now me put him 13 plus bed inside. Now me start look out him, I'm like general hospital. I mean, covering pediatric, medical, surgical, ONG. Got like bed, long labor ward, long mama carrying. Now, all get a sick money come admit them only sit down inside to same one to hospital setup. Now, me running this like outpatient attendance where minor cases come. Me play try him all, now put him all same big plastic. He go to this lab, like sit down, yeah. You me can help him all, now go bed. Time only are him all same. Me play running clinic now. Plenty sick money come. Plenty more sick money been come. All get a sick money flood in. Me been try to manage all now. Me been talk save to lo provincial na how sick lo wanna prepare lo salim to plan sick come lo assist me. Now me play run. One time this land number of patients me play been look out in every day. Is I got 200 to 300 attendants to the front. By got mama I carry. By got mama. He got him baby, because him immunization. Me plan been got temperature monitoring fridge block keeping vaccines blong all. Me play monai simul baby. Me play delivery mama inside lo car time me cab head on wheel. Me play delivery mama outside. All mama all time na lucin planti blood na me play got sol wara are al people sick man lo was was. All mani come on big plus skin hot na strong plus malaria. All been sit down inside lo disla housing. All is a fit. All you talk nonsense. Na behavior strange. All money look him na all kirap na kutol sa me play still save him all this like online. Na me play put him stabilization long all. First management behind me play salimo li kuda long big play house sick lo wana po pay lo discharge. Time wana po pay house sick beti pull up all repatriate him all come back lo me. Me keep him all long next 3 to 4 days. Na behind me discharge him all the long house. So my service long wana hap me bin work log him. He set the doorstep. So we build that understanding between Bunapope and us. For any bed occupancy pull up, me play offflow him, me play travel, me play manage him, how me play kiss him back, repatriation, he come, me play keep him all na discharge.
9: Long this time, long eruption, plenty people have been foul, na run away about, na no got kai kai, na kind all same. How you play been helping all sick man Mary, na all bikini one time kai kai?
12: Me play, some of him want big plant market, he been sign up for France, for this clinic. No, give him fresh fruit, na vegetables, along a line where place, long only no affected, no dust. Like binding, whatever to go down, when a paladin only carry more fruits, he come. Now all greens, now all salim, all sick man, blow me play by. So only got some plakaika, lokaika, lo fresh garden, lo time. Dusty pull mappy, merry blow me plan, garden blow me play no good plan. Time me play stop all same, now me play look long sick man. Ambulance blow me play, been walk 24 hours, lo running emergency. Now me too, duty blow me no been got counting hours, more been walk around the clock. I don't have 1 minute rest. I was eating beside patients and I slept beside them, keep my eyes open. I only close my eyes for 5 minutes and continue to eat to look after them. So we build up that understanding. Lot time now, we'll say, blessed all right. Long, sick man, me play look good long all. Time me been start, he been come up, we'll say, one play nightmare, long me play. One play cry long up, one play sing out long up, one play like him, halib him, lo ya, with the two hands. But because of the faith that I have with my Lord, help me carry out the duty tirelessly with smile.
9: Sister, what me just like ask him, she talk sampla all sick man Mary Pikinini been got sick so twin and because lo all PPA belong to pla Mauden Payaya or one name.
12: This la all sampla Pikinini where that mountain in Opairapiet. Now only got sick TB. Only got previous chest infection. Also pneumonia. Now it's like Simarasin before. And all this land affected badly. And this mountain fire, dusty going up the sky, been polluting good like oxygen, long space. So hard long all, it causes him and like congestion. Long hard long all, breathe. Now land is got asthma attack. All been go worse. So me been kiss him one plus machine, only call him nebulizer. Don't me stabilize him all, breathing bone all your right leg, behind me salim all of them. Plenty long all, em lo disla dust only been breathing, yeah. Sapla only no been sick before, but only kiss him new plus because first time lo breathing all disla kind. Only no got mask, only been breathe naked, lo disla kind time, yeah. Me plus expecting disla something been come up long all. Strong plus kush. Short wind, all money pek wara, all picking it too, vomiting, all intestinal, all sick, we affect him guts, was him upset, na tarout. Malaria been run one time too, lo this time, na all I need to see injury, all it is him heavy, lo this time, all he walk lo move out, now all he walk him some, come up him some bummy memo, all he cut lo skin, we try some up him. Blandy long all, all narapla case only come inside and psychologically also only affected like stresses. Sample along all and also only thinking plenty long something come up na all house belong only bakarap.
11: I'm Sister Tionila Watt, one plan nurse belong in Snipudin province. I've been talk one time Caroline Terriman. Now radio plan one time display me play finishing program belong tete. Makim will get a one walk here long ABC Radio Australia one talk program. Me Hilda Wayne me talk. Thank you through long stop on the mipla. Na bungum yupla again one kind time tomorrow long narpla harin blong display program. I'm Tasol na bye now.
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0: RNZ Pacific News, Talo Falava. I'm Johnny Blades. Papua New Guinea police have rescued 39 Indonesian victims of an alleged international human trafficking operation in the capital, Port Moresby. In a statement, the police said four Chinese nationals have been detained as police prepare a range of serious charges. Elias Atora reports.
1: When police executed search warrants at a downtown Port Moresby residence on Tuesday, they found five women and 34 men confined inside a three-bedroom property. These people were allegedly approached through social media with false offers of employment and then held against their will. Police described these as part of a complex people smuggling enterprise. PNG's Police Commissioner David Manning has warned there will be no leniency for those who traffic and exploit people.
0: The president of the Pacific Islands News Association says this year's Pacific Media Summit is its biggest gathering yet. Over 200 people are taking part in this summit, which got underway in Savu Savu, Fiji, on Wednesday. The event is being hosted by the Fijian Media Association. The president of PINA, veteran Tongan journalist Kalafi Moala, says it's heartening to see such a huge turnout. He told RNZ Pacific that PINA still needs to exist.
2: The significance of PINA is that it's an association where it allows us to be able to stand together on the key principles of our profession, of our faith. It's always better to stand together than to stand alone. You know, it's like somebody have said, if you want to go fast, go alone, but if you want to go far, go together.
0: And Mr. Moala also says regional journalists investigating drug trafficking and gang issues are facing increasing threats to their personal safety and need better support and protection. Meanwhile, a Fijian media leader says supportive newsroom environments are crucial for Pacific women journalists to take up professional development opportunities. Speaking prior to the PINA summit, Rosie Dove-Verata said support from colleagues and editors can help Pacific female reporters advance in their careers despite entrenched biases in the industry. She told Pacific Waves that solidarity from male allies is one part of that support in Fiji.
3: I think for us, we in Fiji, we've seen we are where we are because of that male allyship. We are active, you know, we are engaging with different organizations because of that support.
0: A Solomon Islands provincial police chief says traditional community leaders assisted in a raid of several illegal kwazo breweries in Malaita province. Kwazo is a 100% strength home-brewed alcohol spirit drink. Malaita province superintendent Michael Ramosaya says information from the chiefs identified four suspects and their ongoing assistance will lead to the capture of these people.
4: As soon as the chiefs give the names to us or the locations, then we'll go and arrest them.
0: He says 40 litres of the homebrew was confiscated, half of which was completely brewed. A former youth Congress leader in the Northern Marianas has urged lawmakers to take action around children's access to vape products. Aidan Yumel told the House of Representatives that vaping was one of the biggest issues the youth body encountered during his 3 years there. He urged lawmakers to carefully consider a bill aimed at reducing access to vaporizers and vaporable products among school-aged children. The House agreed without objection to have the committee as a whole sponsor the bill, which is to be referred to committee for consideration. A joint Australian-New Zealand police operation has seen more than 1,200 people charged and 86 kilograms of illicit drugs seized in just 5 days. The two countries make up the Australia and New Zealand Illicit Drug Working Group. Their week of action last week saw 254 kilograms of methamphetamine seized between the two countries, along with 716 kilograms of cannabis and 16 kilograms of heroin. The operation also recovered $2 million Australian dollars in cash, 17 vehicles and over 70 firearms. In more news from Aotearoa, a decision on whether the government should sign a contract to build a liquefied natural gas terminal appears to have been put off until after the upcoming general election. Energy Minister Simeon Brown has previously expressed confidence that a contract could be signed before the election. A cabinet subcommittee met on Wednesday to discuss the plans. New Zealand First Leader Winston Peters says the collective outcome was to not make a decision.
5: Well, the cabinet decision was not to make a decision today, and that's where the matter sits at this point in time. And that's precisely and totally what the decision was.
0: Meanwhile, in world news, Australia and the European Union countries are among 21 nations who have signed an urgent plea for global guardrails to ensure artificial intelligence remains under human control. The joint statement for tighter AI regulations came as the UN General Assembly got underway in New York. Australia's Prime Minister Anthony Albanese says while he sees the potential positives of AI, he wants suitable guidelines in place.
6: Humans need to be in control of it. If it's going to be successful, then we need to make sure that humans are at the centre of everything that occurs.
0: New Zealand is not one of the signatories. In sport, Tifai Moana Samoa netball head coach Natalie Matthews says the standard of netball displayed by the Pacific Islands teams continues to improve. She says this was her assessment following last week's Oceania Netball Championship in Nuku'alofa, Tonga.
7: I think from a coaching perspective this time, when we looked at what teams were running, you could see that they were implementing structure, they were clear on what they were running, they had setups that they were utilising. There was some really quality play out there and some amazing talent, something that I'm incredibly proud of across all nations.
0: Meanwhile, Matthews says winning a spot at the 2027 World Cup for Samoa and Tonga was not easy, as both teams fought hard to secure the two Oceania spots available at the World Tournament. A senior staffer at Fiji National Rugby League is under police investigation for alleged sexual harassment. FNRL life member and the founder of the code in Fiji, Kulden Kamea, says a woman working at the office had made two allegations of sexual harassment, which are now being investigated by Fiji police. And the Fiji Rugby Union is planning a four-team competition next year that would also include Samoa, Tonga and Australia A. The Fiji Sun reports Fiji Rugby's acting chief operating officer Talima Wanga confirmed this while making a submission to a standing committee this week. The FRU is continuing to negotiate with the three other unions involved. Meanwhile, Wanga says Fiji will be hosting their so-called home test match against the world champion Springboks in September next year in Australia. And that's a bulletin of news and sport from RNZ Pacific. For more stories, you can visit our website, rnz.co.nz/Pacific.
8: Bulawinaka, this is Pacific Waves from RNZ Pacific. I'm Susana Suiswuki. Coming up, the Pacific Islands News Association Summit is officially underway in Savu Savu, Fiji. Pacific voters in New Zealand urged to look beyond political promises, and an illegal homebrew operation has been busted in Solomon Islands. Pacific media professionals from across the region are in Fiji for the Pacific Islands News Association Media Summit. The summit will shine a spotlight on issues facing many Pacific newsrooms. The president of the Pacific Islands News Association, or PINA, is veteran Tongan journalist Galafi Moala. He told RNZ Pacific he hopes the summit will address some of the fundamental issues facing journalism in the region.
2: In terms of storytelling, in terms of engagement with government and other powers, how do we do research to be able to do stories? How do we fact check our stories? Those are fundamental things that I think it needs to be brought back and re-emphasized in our training. And the reason for that is there are a lot of young people that are coming in.
8: Moala says it's heartening to see such a huge turnout. He told RNZ Pacific that PINA still needs to exist.
2: The significance of PINA, he said, is an association where it allows us to be able to stand together on the key principles of our profession, of our faith. It's always better to stand together than to stand alone. You know, it's like somebody have said, if you want to go fast, go alone, but if you want to go far, go together.
8: Moala says that regional journalists need greater protection when reporting on organised crime networks. Fiji's Prime Minister Siseveni Rambuka gave the opening address and told reporters that press freedom is crucial for the region.
9: Well, I would just not caution, but to advise that as Fiji found when we had those restrictions, we were like operating in a dark room, dark house. And they denying themselves, they would be denying themselves of the free flow of information, which is beneficial for those in the media and the government and the people.
8: The Pina Summit will conclude this Friday. In New Zealand, the government and the opposition have laid out their approach to the Pacific within Aotearoa's foreign policy in the next parliamentary term. Kaya Selby reports.
10: It was Winston Peters as foreign minister in a Labour-led government who fronted for Aotearoa's Pacific Reset in 2018. That platform, in a nutshell, reasserted a Pacific New Zealand identity and committed the country to active Pacific engagement, including through aid. Speaking on Monday, Mr. Peters reflected on this new term without Labour with pride.
11: Working closely with Australia, New Zealand's only formal ally, we have over the past 3 years undertaken the most intensive program of Pacific diplomacy in New Zealand's history. We set the goal of visiting all 17 other Pacific Island Forum countries in the first year. Well, we got to 16, and we didn't make Kiribati, though, unfortunately, until January of this year. But it wasn't for trying.
10: The minister says there is no avoiding the challenge of Pacific security.
11: The unwelcome geopolitical manoeuvring in the Pacific is obvious to New Zealanders, from the testing of missiles without permission or adequate notice to naval exercises edging even further southwards, and the terrible threat to our Pacific neighbours and us from organised transnational crime. Fully 60% of our aid budget is devoted to the developmental needs of our Pacific family. The Pacific reset and diplomacy that flows from it sit at the heart of New Zealand's foreign policy.
10: Meanwhile, Labour leader Chris Hipkins took a more cautious stance on current trends in the region.
12: We want a Pacific that is not militarised and one whose future is not dictated by rising sea levels and worsening storms. Our nuclear-free stance remains important and a very important part of who we are. So we will continue advocating for non-proliferation and nuclear disarmament and a nuclear-free Pacific.
10: Labour has criticised the current government for reducing its presence in multilateral bodies like the United Nations, while Pacific countries become more active. Here's Foreign Affairs spokesperson Venushi Walters.
13: Some of our response in the Pacific will feel similar in terms of prioritising the Pacific, and the government have said that. And certainly our presence across the world will be similar. However, we will be making clear our position on human rights issues. We will be more active in terms of pursuing reform at the UN. We will be leaning into our multilateral institutions at a time when we've seen this government lean out of them.
10: Ms. Walters is also hoping to increase New Zealand's foreign aid.
13: Labour will progressively increase overseas development assistance towards 0.7% of GDP as fiscal conditions allow. We will support closer economic integration across the Pacific and make it easier and cheaper to move money and data across the Pacific.

0: of Auckland's law lecturer, Dr. Suliana Mone, who says voters need to question how realistic campaign promises are, particularly under New Zealand's MMP system. Speaking to Pacific Waves, Dr. Mone says there should be greater scrutiny on politicians once they are in government.
1: There needs to be some sort of accountability mechanism during their time in government, because it can't just be based on pure trust.
0: Dr. Mone says voters should be able to see what policies were promised and delivered, and if there's no evidence, see what progress has been made. That includes promises aimed specifically at Pasifika communities, such as visa waivers and amnesty for overstayers. Dr. Mone says Pacific voters need to look at the history of the political parties making those pledges.
1: Again, it's wonderful to have policies that look to be beneficial for Pacific people, but again, policies and even Pacific representation is great, but again, outcomes is what we should look for.
0: Dr. Mone says the way coalition governments are formed under the MMP system, not all campaign promises get implemented.
1: They're going to have to negotiate with other parties is the most likely outcome for leadership. And that might mean that they have to not, you know, compromise in terms of the policies that they're going in, and that might mean not actually seeing this come to fruition.
0: While immigration policies may have attracted interest, Dr. Mone says it isn't necessarily the main focus for Pacific voters.
1: I think the visa waiver is a great thing, but I don't really think realistically that's the priority for Pacific people. I think the cost of living is really probably more of a bigger concern for Pacific people, like for everyone else in New Zealand in the current economic climate that we're in.
0: She adds that Pacific faith leaders and groups can potentially help voters understand what they're deciding on.
1: I think the churches are like the social-political unit for our Pacific people here in Aotearoa, New Zealand, and they could definitely take a bigger role in promoting politics and policy, you know, clarifying to our people what party policies are.
0: Mone says there are signs Pacific youth are becoming more engaged in political debates compared with previous generations. But she says there is still more work to be done to encourage Pacific people to participate in civic processes. Earlier this week, Solomon Islands police conducted a raid in the village of Fiu in Malaita province, busting a kwaso operation. Atiriano Matiriki is here to break down this investigation. Kia ora, Atiriano, what's the latest update on this investigation?
2: Well, I spoke with local superintendent Michael Ramosaya, and he says they are looking for four men connected to the operation. They are working with the community to find these suspects.
0: What did the police seize from the raid?
2: Superintendent Ramosaya told me that they seized more than 15 storage containers, or like large kegs, three massive cooking pots, and a cooling apparatus. He also confirmed that police seized 40 litres of kawaso, and 20 litres were fully brewed, and the other 20 still needed some fermentation.
0: What is kawaso, and how do they brew it?
2: So kawaso is made from fermenting yeast and sugar and water for approximately 3 weeks. It's a similar process to like moonshine and other homebrews. And then once they've fermented, they're then distilled using gas bottles or kegs. Now, the illicit liquor was described by the superintendent as sort of like methylated spirits, you know, the purple liquid that you use to like wipe off paint and stuff in a garage. And he also told me that the name kawaso comes from the Malaita province's word for ripe, just because of how the process takes a while. And they sort of start drinking it when it's quote-unquote ripe.
0: Okay, and any idea what kwaso is like to drink?
2: Well, I haven't tried it personally, but looking online through a whole bunch of resources, it's known that people get really messed up on the stuff, like out of control. And so it can badly damage a person's liver and lead to liver failure. There are also risks for brain damage.

0: hypertension and other problems. And even on the police warnings, they also note that drinking kawaso can lead to permanent memory loss.
1: And clearly the antisocial behaviour that stems from drinking kawaso, it's a concern to the community?
0: Yes, definitely. Superintendent Ramosaya says local chiefs and community leaders have been really supportive of police efforts to clamp down on kawaso drinking, and the antisocial behaviour creates in order to keep their villages and their communities safer.
2: Samoa and Tonga have won the right to play at the 2027 Netball World Cup following their winning performances at last week's Oceania Netball Championship in Tonga. The Tongatala finished the competition undefeated, winning the Oceania title in the final game against Te Whai Moana Samoa, with both teams now awaiting the official invite from World Netball. Team coaches Tonga's Jakua Porimakia Simpson and Samoa's Natalie Matthews spoke with senior sports journalist Elisa Tora about the qualifier and plans moving forward.
3: Makia Simpson says securing a World Cup spot was the Tala's focus, with the team improving game by game.
4: It was really incredible for us to get qualification for our second World Cup. It's been a while, actually, since we have put out consistent performances over an entire campaign, which is something that we were able to do. And I think from match to match, our performances just grew and we got stronger and stronger.
3: She says moving forward, the plan for the next 12 months will be finalised soon. But playing the World Cup in Sydney is already exciting for the Tala, who will have a big following from the Tongan community there.
4: That is something I will do with Tongan netball in the near future for us to be able to plan our lead into the World Cup. So we'll have a close look at the best preparation schedule for us. We are excited that it's in Sydney, pretty close to home. There's a strong Tongan community there, and we're really, really excited for next year.
3: Samoa's Matthews was ecstatic with what her team achieved. Samoa's qualification represents a return to the World Cup after missing out of the 2023 tournament.
5: It's obviously something we're super proud of. The girls went through undefeated for those first few games, which gave us that qualification. So it was definitely such a success from our perspective. Like, I honestly couldn't be prouder, especially, you know, the youth that we have coming through our system right now, to have seen what they achieved in qualifying for the World Cup.
3: Looking ahead, Matthews says her continuation in the coaching role is yet to be confirmed, with her contract ending last weekend.
5: I will be putting my name in to apply, so it is a formality. Obviously, my contract was up and I was aware of that. I was aware it was going to be advertised. I would love nothing more than to continue to lead this team into a World Cup, but I will put my application in and we'll see what the outcome of that is.
3: Both Makia Simpson and Matthews believe their respective teams have learned important lessons from the Oceania meet, with younger players getting the opportunity to test themselves at the event. They also agree that the game has continued to improve, with both teams set to face a tougher challenge at next year's World Cup.
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7: 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Japanese high school student presents research on plastic pollution on Efate. VTU declares teachers strike on. No education, no future. Government declares education an essential service. Young writers show hope amid Vanuatu's literacy challenges. Welcome to Vanuatu Nightly News. I'm Lynette Melanamu. Leading the news this evening, RHD mothers urge families to save for medical emergencies. Mothers of children and family members affected by rheumatic heart disease, RHD, are urging families to save money for unexpected medical emergencies. They warned that treatment, especially overseas, can cost millions of vatu. Hanzel Molly shared her daughter's experience, saying serious heart damage was discovered only after she became severely ill in her 30s. Her treatment in India cost more than 1 million vatu, with support from family members and fundraising. Health workers also encouraged parents to seek early medical attention for warning signs such as sore throats and joint pain. Families were advised to save even small amounts regularly. Japanese high school student Sota Ito has presented preliminary research into land-based plastic pollution on Efate Island. During a 1.5 month stay in Vanuatu, Ito collected samples from beaches, roadsides, downtown areas, and residential communities. His preliminary findings showed that 77.3% of samples contained plastic particles or materials resembling plastic. He also interviewed Ni Vanuatu residents about plastic pollution affecting land and water. His research was supported by the Vanuatu Cultural Center, the Japanese Embassy, and the University of the South Pacific. Ito plans to continue analyzing the samples and work towards publishing an academic paper. He also plans to return to Vanuatu. The Vanuatu Teachers Union has begun industrial action with Secretary General Jonathan Yona calling on members to participate. However, the Teaching Service Commission said it had not received an official strike notice and maintained that teachers should continue working. The TSC said the government had met its financial obligations under agreements with the union and advised teachers with outstanding payments to report them. Yona said more than 2,000 teachers were expected to participate. Despite the dispute, some Port Vila government schools remained open, with teachers continuing classes. Education authorities have urged parents to keep sending children to school while discussions over outstanding issues continue. Internal Affairs Minister Andrew Solomon Napwat has signed an order declaring education as essential service. He said education is fundamental to Vanuatu's future and must continue during crisis and emergencies. Napwat argued that education supports children's development, protects vulnerable people, strengthens public health awareness, supports the economy, and prepares citizens for future challenges. He also said schools provide safety, meals, supervision, and links to health and social services. And according to the minister, interruptions can increase learning gaps, inequality, and school dropouts. He stressed that education is a fundamental human right and a foundation for other essential services, economic development, democracy, and national resilience. And to end, Vanuatu continues to face serious literacy and education challenges, but increasing participation in writing and poetry competitions is highlighting young people's creativity. Prime Minister Chotam Napat raised concerns about the education system, while 2018 VanStar results recorded high levels of illiteracy among Year 4 students. Education has also faced disruptions from teacher strikes and natural disasters. However, the annual Sotsot Storian microfiction competition attracted almost 100 submissions in 2026, with stories submitted in Bislama, English, French, and vernacular languages. A new poetry competition, Poetry Power Prize, also provided another platform for young writers. Their work explores education, culture, migration, and language preservation. And that brings us to the end of Vanuatu Nightly News. I'm Lynette Milanamu, wishing you a very good evening.
6: And hem now Melanesian Update Program, Nikoroi Hawkins. Thank you to Mas for tuning in. Come, Yusa Kasim Okata, up-to-date news and current affairs, lo website blomifala, rnzi.com, and mifala stop too, lo Facebook and lo Twitter, just search him at RNZ Pacific.
8: Take a listen to this. That is the sound of the Warriors' victory song. We are the power, we are the speed, we are the skills. That's all we're going to need. Get up and shout. say it to the end, we are the Warriors 100%. And I just love singing that song at the end of a Warriors game. I love seeing the crowd singing the song at the end of a Warriors game. I love seeing people united, all walks of life, standing up and singing that song. It's actually very un-New Zealand for people to get up and express themselves. And that's why I like it, because I'd like it when we do that. Now, we have one person to thank for the song, and it is a Kiwi legend. We're lucky to have him on the program this morning. It's Peter Ehrlich. Everybody knows him as an incredible musician, the man behind the Dudes, a DJ from Auckland's early club scene, a Kiwi legend and icon. Peter Ehrlich joins us now. Good morning, Peter.
9: Kia ora, Paddy. lovely to be on your show. And thank you for that wonderful intro.
8: I admire you for many things, but I love the Warriors song. And tell us, I guess before we go into the song, when did you fall in love with the Warriors?
9: I've only been with them since 95.
8: So the beginning.
9: Yeah,
8: you're a day one.
9: The beginning. Paddy, the backstory is, as a nipper, I played rugby union at six, polished my boots, couldn't wait to go down to a muddy field and play against St. Patrick's Convent. And my heroes right throughout those early days were Sid Going, BG Williams, Ian Kirkpatrick. I was a union fan, but then in about my mid-teens, I saw the Winfield Cup, which was the Australian National Rugby League competition. And, wow, I loved the way, the style, the way they threw the ball around, no messing around with scrums. The forwards would run with the ball, smash into each other. It was brutal. It was fast-paced. And it was, you know, typically aggressive, as our cousins across the ditch like to be. So I started getting into league, and then it just got me. And then, oh my gosh, we might have our own NRL team. Unbelievable. We got it in 95, the Auckland Warriors. And that was it. I was hooked. And thus began a 31-year saga of ups and downs, Paddy.
8: Yes, but they're very much, well, a little down last week, but at 31 years,
9: yes,
8: very much on the up at the moment with, you know, probably the biggest game of rugby league this, or the most important game of rugby league at the very least, tomorrow at Eden Park, as the Warriors try to march
9: on
8: to
9: the Knights.
8: Take on the Knights and try to get to the final. Hopefully, your victory song is sung at the end by a massive crowd at Eden Park. But tell us, where did the song come from? How did you write it? How did it come about?
9: Okay, I was a Warriors groupie, and because I knew Stacey Jones and a few of the players, I got to meet a very charismatic man who at the time was their CEO, Mick Watson. Now, Mick was thought outside the square. He wasn't loved by all, but he had a special approach to promotion. And he called me into his office one day, and knowing I was a musician and he loved that side of it, he said, "Peter, you know what? The team doesn't have a real, their own victory song." Because no one knew really what went on in the sheds in those days. And he said, "We need one. Go away and write me one." And I was like, absolutely. I went home, sat down at the dining table, and in 25 minutes, I banged this thing out. And I thought, okay, I'll take it back and forward, back and forward, back and forward. He'll go this, fix that, fix that. I took it back in the next day. He read it for a minute, and he went, "That's fantastic." He didn't change a word. And I was like, okay, I can't believe this. This is going to be sung by my heroes in the sheds, in the dressing rooms, after a victory. And I remember the first time I was in the sheds and we did beat somebody, because we didn't. it was just amazing. You can only imagine, can't you, for such a rabid fan as myself to see these boys all broken and bruised and bandaged, but singing the song, because I had to kind of teach it to them beforehand. We were banging on drums, we were banging on the walls, just to and get the beat going, you know. And it was just one of the moments of my life.
8: Oh, it must have been an incredible feeling. Because how long ago was that roughly when Mick Watson was the CEO?
9: I think it was about 2001.
8: Yeah, so the song's been around for a long time now, and
9: a long time. And Paddy was never meant to be outside the sheds.
8: That's right.
9: Okay. People go take. What happens with the old cameras, the old phone cameras?
8: Yes. So it's before phone cameras or anything like that, that it's just sung inside the sheds by the team. So for a long time, I guess, Peter, it stayed in the sheds.
9: With a few lucky guests, you know, if you were lucky enough, you got invited down. There were wags down there. There were a few sponsors, you know. I didn't see Luxon down there. But then the phones came out, and then the social media got on, and then the fans, about 5 years ago, just pretty much demanded that they be able to join in. And I was like, oh, but no. And Cameron George, to his credit, very clever man, he went, okay, he could see an opportunity here to give the Warriors support base a gift. And, you know, and then it got introduced to the crowd after the game, and then it's just been an absolute winner. And as you explained so well, we don't sing in New Zealand. We're not the Welsh, we're not the French, but something about it has got every single person, and I go to every single home game, and everybody around me is just belting it out.
8: Yeah, I mean, it's...
9: And obviously it gives me a huge lump in my throat, and often I tear up with my... I go with three mates, and they just put their arms around me, and everybody's clapping me on the back and that, and it's just a very special moment.
8: Yeah, I think it's incredibly special, and it's awesome that you're there to enjoy it.
9: Yeah.
8: I'm talking to Peter Ehrlich, who is a Kiwi music legend, of course, but also the writer of the Warriors victory song, "We Are the Power, We Are the Speed, We Are the Skills, That's All We're Going to Need. Get up and shout, say it till the end. We are the Warriors 100%. Of course, with the Warriors about to play a big game tomorrow. Peter, this is the key point here. It's so different for New Zealand for the crowd to get together and sing this. You know, if people go and watch the All Blacks, they don't say a word. They're very concerned about the technicalities of the game. We actually wear black, you know, which looks cool, but it's very plain. But yes, this is something new for New Zealand. I think even watching the players sing it in the sheds, and for those who haven't seen it, it's a joyous moment. There's no alcohol around. It's everybody in the team singing and expressing themselves and banging the rubbish bin as a drum. It's very expressive, isn't it, in the sheds itself?
9: Yeah. Well, it's, as you can imagine, you've been smashed and bashed for the last 80, 90 minutes, and then you come in battered and bruised and you sing the song of the victor. If you ever get the chance, Paddy, and I'm sure you could get in there in a heartbeat, you've got to go in there and because someone just starts it on the drum, boom, boom, boom, and then it gets faster and faster and faster until it finds the tempo and they know where, and then they just launch into it and all the crowd is just, you know, absorbed into that special atmosphere in the confines of the sheds. And then the cheer at the end on the second time round, "We Are the Warriors, 100%, yeah." So yeah, it's
8: And when the crowd sing it, rugby league, it used to be the working class game, of course. It's the poor cousin. It's the South Auckland game, the West Auckland game, the West Coast of New Zealand. But yes, through the Warriors, it's changed, you know. And when you see the crowd at the Warriors live, and when you see the different types of people that are that are standing up and singing your song with pride, we do see a different kind of New Zealand now. It is a New Zealand team. It's not just a league team. It's not just an Auckland team. It's a team for everyone, isn't it, Peter?
9: Yeah, Patrick, I'm a big community man. And by community, I mean the whole range. I live in a street where I've been for 21 years, and I know every neighbour, and we share, we help each other, we do that. And then, you know, I'm a part of the musical community, and, you know, we help each other. That's a sort of brother and sisterhood. And I love the word community. I think community is a very holistic and an incredibly beneficial concept of let's, you and I, whoever you are, let's, you know, support each other. And what's happened at the Warriors is it's almost a phenomenon. It's like people who wouldn't otherwise communicate to each other now have a common purpose, and that's these guys over there in Penrose, led by Fish, the amazing man from the Hokianga.
8: Yes, James Fisher Harris.
9: James Fisher Harris, yes. And it's, you know, it's just a very special thing, and I believe in that community. If you got a chance at being part of a community, no matter how small, or like the Warriors community, which is literally the whole of New Zealand now, and across to Australia. And do you know that they sing the victory chant sometimes in Australian games? And that just blows away our Aussie mates.
8: Yeah.
9: And when the NRL royalty came over the other day, and that's the Clearys, it's Ivan, Nathan, Mrs. Cleary, they came over to watch Jet Harris there, the youngest brother, debut for the Warriors. They were sitting up in kind of like the royal box, and the camera was on them. And you could see when the chant went out, it was belted out. They were like, what the... What? We don't have this in Penrith.
8: Yes, very, you know, very
9: so
8: good.
9: I think, yeah, we are the greatest fans in the NRL, and that's being admitted over across the ditch. Yeah, so, you know, the Warriors are on a high at the moment, and I think, you know, maybe they may not get to the big dance this year, but we've got the stocks, we've got the coach, we've got the system, we've got the CEO, we've got the owner, and we've got the song.
8: Yeah, we've got the song. And perhaps, Peter, to end this incredible interview, I love your passion, I love what you've done with this song. Just say it in your own words, perhaps, for our audience, and in the way that you came up with it that first time.
9: You mean
8: just give me the chant. Give me the song.
9: Yeah. We have the power. We are the speed. We have the skills. That's all we're gonna need. So stand up and shout it. We'll say it till the end. We are the Warriors 100% away.

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We're now closing on this frequency. Our transmission will continue in a few moments on 7440 kHz in the 41-metre band. Retune now to 7440 kHz in the 41-metre band. 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

0: RNZ News at 2. Morena, good morning. I'm Vicky Mackay. The head of a group that supports people who leave Gloria Vale has branded the time it has taken for the reclusive Christian community to be stripped of its charitable status a disgrace. Gloria Vale's Christian Church Community Trust has been deregistered by the Charities Board as a result of an investigation by the Department of Internal Affairs. Liz Gregory says the Gloria Vale Leavers Support Trust has been working towards this for years. She says it's extremely frustrating it's taken so long, despite years of work and speaking out, as well as multiple investigations, court cases and tribunals. The West Coast religious sect has been approached for comment. The Professional Firefighters Union handed over a petition with more than 50,000 signatures at Parliament yesterday, calling for an inquiry into the management of fire and emergency services. Last week, the Internal Affairs Minister, Brooke Van Velden, declared she had no confidence in the fire services chief executive, and a damning select committee report revealed organisational failings. The union went on strike for an hour yesterday, its 64th strike since industrial action started 2 years ago. Several firefighters have told RNZ that fire and emergency is in the worst state they have ever seen it in decades of experience. The Chief Ombudsman has requested an urgent meeting with the head of the Education Ministry. John Allen says he has significant concerns about allegations ministry staff tried to circumvent the Official Information Act. He is acting after a whistleblower shared a video of a ministry manager telling staff not to mention in writing feedback that had come from the Education Ministry's office about draft secondary school curriculums. The person who shared the footage told RNZ it was not an isolated incident. Mr. Allen says if that is true, it would undermine public trust and confidence in the ministry and the Official Information Act. He is considering a broader investigation. A whānau member of a 12-year-old girl who died of a suspected suicide in 2017 has told an inquest that the adults and agencies involved in the girl's life failed her. The young woman, whose statement was read out by counsel assisting the inquest, said problems in the family were well known to social workers and police, but they didn't get the help the family needed. She felt that if they had been listened to seriously, her family member might still be alive today. 2 years after the girl's death, a drug-addicted Taranaki woman was jailed for 4 years and 3 months for the physical and psychological abuse of three children. An ancient wall discovered in Paris has been hailed as a major archaeological find that could verify the location of the French capital's original settlement. The stone and wood wall, about 20 metres long, was unearthed during excavations beneath a hospital in the Ile de la Cité, the area that is home to the Notre-Dame Cathedral. It is thought to be a fragment of the ramparts of the Lutetia, built in the Iron Age by the Gallic Parisi tribe, which gave its name to the French capital. And that's the news.
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0: Short forecast from Met Service to midnight Rapare Thursday, the 24th of September. Northland to Waikato, also Coromandel, Bay of Plenty and Taupo. Mostly fine with morning frosts. Isolated showers about Northland, Auckland and Coromandel, clearing early morning. Tairawhiti, Gisborne, Hawke's Bay and Wairarapa. Showers about Gisborne and coastal Hawke's Bay and Wairarapa, clearing this morning or afternoon. Otherwise, it's a fine Thursday. Waitomo to Manawatu, including Tomarinui and Taihape, generally fine with morning frosts, areas of cloud and isolated showers developing this afternoon. Horowhenua to Wellington, also for Nelson, Marlborough and Canterbury. It is a fine rapare Thursday with morning frosts. Buller to Westland, also Central and North Otago. And also for you, Dunedin, a fine and frosty start, then showers from late morning or afternoon. Some of those may be heavy. For Clutha, Southland and Fiordland, cloud increasing. Showers about Fiordland spreading elsewhere this morning. Again, some may be heavy. On the Chatham Islands, showers, some may be heavy also, but that you get hail as well. Easing late morning though, and fine spells then increasing. I'll have more news and weather again at 3. It's 2:05 on RNZ National. Coming up shortly, untold Pacific history. Today, the long-running tug of war for a remote island fought over by two Pacific nations and a superpower. That's still to come.

0: Cruz said he's the kind of character that says things that some people think and some people can't imagine thinking. He said, I've never read a character like it, never read a film like this before. And I had a wee look, and the plot of Digger follows eccentric, ultra-wealthy oil tycoon Digger Rockwell, who must scramble to save the world after his drilling operations cause a catastrophic global environmental disaster. His oil rig malfunctions and suffers a massive explosion, resulting in severe water displacement, a massive expulsion of methane gas, and a triggered tsunami or dislodged ice shelf, threatening cataclysmic destruction. The mission. The world's most powerful man embarks on a frantic, absurd mission to prove that he is humanity's saviour before the very disaster he unleashed destroys the planet. Directed by Alejandro González Iñárritu, the film is an ambitious, dark, satirical black comedy in the vein of Dr. Strangelove, capturing Rockwell as an oblivious, larger-than-life figure trying to, quote, dig his way out of the mess. Hence the word digger, nothing to do with Australians at all. It is 16 minutes past two on RNZ National 101 FM. The second episode in a new season of Untold Pacific History tells the remarkable story of Olohenga, also called Swain's Island, a remote Polynesian atoll involved in a tug of war between two Pacific nations and a superpower. It explores the question of identity, belonging and sovereignty, and the long-lasting effects of colonial-era decisions.
1: There are accounts that speak about he didn't want to sign it, he was feeling unwell, he would have felt guilt, he would have felt some form of regret, you know? I just think that he would have felt the pressure of his people on his shoulders.
2: Many tears have been shed over this one single island.
1: When I look at his name on that treaty, that's all I think about.
2: It goes by the name of Olohenga and lies between Tokelau and Samoa.
3: Tokelau did sign it off. This is why Olohenga officially is now an American territory and not part of Tokelau.
2: Who owns it has been a matter of great intrigue and great recrimination for 160 years.
4: It's about losing the island, but it's also about feeling like New Zealand didn't stand up for them and fight for them.
2: And the tug of war continues to this day. Malo ni, I'm Kuroi Hawkins, and you're listening to Season 3 of Untold Pacific History, stories from the dark corners of the South Pacific, made with the support of New Zealand On Air. This is Episode 2, The Story of Olohenga. Our island story begins in 1856. The winds of change had been sweeping through the South Pacific for decades. The missionaries had arrived, the whalers had been harvesting the oceans, and that year a man named Eli Jennings arrived at Olohenga, also known then and now as Swain's Island. Jennings was from Shelter Island in New York. He was in his early 40s when he arrived to Olohenga with his Samoan wife, Malia. Jennings had acquired the title to this island from Captain Alexander Turnbull, not to be confused with the other Alexander Turnbull, famous for his archives collection at the National Library of New Zealand.
3: Captain Turnbull sold it to the Jennings family for 15 shillings.
2: That's about $230 today.
3: And a bottle of gin.
2: This is Samson Samasoni, a Wellington-based journalist, writer and researcher with family ties to Tokelau and Samoa.
3: 1856 is when the Jennings dynasty started, if you like.
2: So on paper at least, Eli now owned a 3.5 square kilometre atoll

0: with its freshwater lagoon in the heart of the Pacific. But of course, it wasn't that simple. As one research paper says, only an outline of the island's long story is known. Archaeological studies suggest Polynesian explorers were the first to live on the island from around the mid-1300s. Oral histories suggest it was later taken over by Tokelauans, and for centuries they came and went, sailing 180 kilometers back and forth from the island of Hakaofo.
1: Traditionally, Olohenga was very closely related to Whakaofo, which is the southernmost Tokelau atoll. At various times, different families and people would live on Olohenga, and that carried on for many, many years until the settlers started coming in.
0: Q. Eli Jennings. Whalers had been visiting the island since the 1820s, taking fresh water from Olohenga's lagoon. At this stage, a colony of Tokelauans was actually living there permanently. But as Samasoni says, that didn't stop others laying claim. In particular, this little-known Captain Turnbull, who without any regard to the Tokelauans, claimed to have discovered Olohenga before selling it to Jennings. The locals had no idea their home had been sold. Or that 3 years later, another American man would make an even bigger land grab.
1: They didn't know, Tokelau didn't know, that a Captain William Taylor had laid claim to the whole of Tokelau.
0: That's the other three islands, Atafu, Nukunonu, and Whakaoho. This claim, in 1859 by Taylor, would later be called into question.
2: He did not have first-hand knowledge of the islands that he claimed.
0: This is American writer Lorraine Polk, who's written articles about Olohenga.
2: But the islands he claimed were from a really old map.
0: Years later, Olohenga would be annexed to the United States. This is Sir Alexander Jennings, the great-great-grandson of Eli Jennings.
3: The United States Congress passed a resolution making Swains Island a part of American Samoa. Not a deed of cession, but an act of Congress.
0: The story of Olohenga is complex. A political football tossed around by some big players, New Zealand, Britain, and America. It was the people of Tokelau who were hardest hit.
3: Because of the political ambiguities, Swains fell through the cracks.
0: From as early as the 1300s, Olohenga was a stopover point for Polynesian voyages, often named after sea captains.
1: A Spanish guy came through, he named it something, I think Huros Island or something like that. And then when European discoverers came in, Swains Island was mentioned because of the skipper who saw the island. His name was Swain, so it became Swains Island generally. Tokelauans have always known it as Olohenga.
0: You'll hear all three names in this story, but just know we're talking about the same place.
1: Olohenga was one of those islands that's considered to be part of the Tokelau Islands. It's about 500 kilometres directly north of Samoa.
0: That's the island. What about the New York man that claimed it as his own? How did he wind up in the Pacific? Here's Lorraine Polk again. Lorraine says that Eli would have been influenced by his upbringing.
2: The interesting thing about Shelter Island, it had been a northern slave plantation for three centuries. The Jennings house was next to this plantation, and there are certain things that I see on Olohenga that are very reminiscent of the way Shelter Island, how it sort of functioned as enslaved labor.
0: When Eli's mother, Phoebe, died, he left the family home.
2: There's a shipyard on Shelter Island. Eli Jennings received training to build boats and that sort of prepared him for setting up his own estate on Olohenga.
3: He has a history. He was a shipbuilder. He was a whaler.
0: Here's Sir Alexander Jennings again.
3: And around the 1840s, you know, he designed a special war canoe that was used during the wars back then in Samoa. And what he did was he extended whaleboats and designed the first ever catamaran-like war canoe with a platform and cannons on.
0: A formidable craft by the sound of it. When Eli arrived at Olohenga, he had big plans.
1: He came in and started getting it organized, brought in other people, especially Samoans. He was married to a Samoan woman. So the family members came over and then they started managing their crops.
0: Crops as in copra plantations. Copra is the flesh of the coconut that's squeezed and pressed to get coconut oil, and it was in high demand. He was industrious, but he was known to be cruel.
1: People talked about getting beaten and treated fairly badly at the time. That's how he's known, you know, according to some of the records that have come through.
0: Tokelauan labourers worked the coconut plantations for well over a century, making the Jennings family very rich. But first, let's talk about another valuable natural resource, guano. Yeah, basically bird or bat poop. Rich in nitrogen, phosphate, and potassium, it was highly sought after as fertilizer. In 1859, just a few years after Jennings arrived, another American ex-whaler staked a claim to Olohenga. Courtesy of a frankly bizarre bit of US legislation, the Guano Act of 1856.
1: The US enacted this law, which allowed them to lay claim to any islands, any territories that had guano, as long as it was uninhabited, and it had guano.
0: It's hard to believe, but the law said any US citizen could claim any uninhabited island with guano deposits. Just take it. America wanted the poop that much. So in 1859, former whaler captain William Taylor staked his claim. Taylor swore in an affidavit that Tokelau was full of guano. Actually, that was an assumption, and this affidavit would make him the owner, not just of Olohenga, but of all four of Tokelau's islands. But here's the kicker.
1: Olohenga was populated, but it didn't have any guano either. No one went out and checked, obviously. In fact, he had never been to many of the territories that he laid claim to.
0: William Taylor was essentially full of guano. He filed these documents thousands of miles away in America in what researchers today call a straight-out act of fraud, a con. Author Larey Polk, who we heard from earlier, did a bit of digging around.
2: I ordered documents from the National Archives. I wanted to see William Taylor's sworn affidavit of the islands. I wanted to see their names, and I wanted to see the coordinates that he had provided. When I got that document, and it took almost over a year, I saw immediately that Taylor had claimed all four of Tokelau's islands.
0: So how did he do this? Here's Samson Samosoni again.
1: He had basically taken an old British map and just decided to stamp each one as islands that he had claimed to, and he registered that with the US as islands that he owned as part of under this Guano Act.
0: According to Larey Polk, the Act assumes that the claimant had seen these islands firsthand, and because they were there, they could confidently say there were no inhabitants and that this island was covered in lucrative bird poop. None of this was true.
2: There was no system of checks. So that is putting a lot of trust in these people to claim islands that fall within this law. There was no kind of consistent oversight that people were telling the truth.
0: William Taylor sent his affidavit to the State Department. The State Department sent this on to the President of the United States to be signed, and voila, a certificate was issued. Just like that.
1: The US didn't know. I mean, they didn't care. As far as they were concerned, he lodged a claim. So now the Americans feel that it's now part of their territories. Officially, it's in their books as someone's laid a claim to it.
0: And it was William Taylor's claim later down the line that would keep Olohenga politically out of reach for the Tokelau people. More on that soon. An upheaval facing the South Pacific at the time again had to do with bird poop or guano, this time in South America. Slavers would come through the Pacific Islands, abducting thousands of people to harvest guano in Peru, including the people of Tokelau.
1: When the Peruvian slave ships came through, this is in 1863, they needed someone who knew the Tokelau atolls well to act as a recruiter.
0: And that someone, who had lived in the Pacific for about 13 years at that point, who had owned whaling ships, was Eli Jennings.
1: They then went around to Whakaofo Nukunonuanatahu and basically stole people. Jennings, acting as the recruiter, made sure that no one on Olohenga was taken.
0: Olohenga was privately owned. Jennings had copra plantations to run, and he too needed a labour force.
1: And then they came out, Rapa Nui, Tonga, Tokelau, obviously, Tuvalu, Cook Islands, and took more people away, basically.
0: As we mentioned before, for Jennings, the Peruvian slave trade was lucrative.
1: He is said to have made, in 1 month, what would normally take him 1 year, because the slavers paid him that money. They then got all sold off, recruited by plantation owners, people who were running guano mines, and to work as domestic workers in some of the haciendas or plantations around Peru. The period of blackbirding was only over about 6, 7, 8 months. It was a really short time. The reason this is because Peru never actually sanctioned it.
0: Samasoni uses the word blackbirding there. That's when Pacific Islanders were tricked or kidnapped onto ships and taken to work on plantations in places like Australia, Fiji, and yes, even Peru. The impact on Tokelau was devastating.
1: About 40% of the Tokelau population was taken. Able-bodied men mostly, some women. And so all that was left were the women, elderly, and the children. There's a hide-and-seek game that Tokelauans play where if a ship would come, the children would go and scurry because they needed to know whether the ship that was coming in was friend or foe. And the songs and stories that Tokelauans still tell today about the impact that it had on generations to come.
0: All in all, more than 3,500 Pacific Islanders were abducted and trafficked to Peru. Only a few returned to Tokelau.
1: It's still something that's very heartfelt by Tokelauans even today. If you think, the gap in our cultural history, the generations that were lost.
0: In the beginning of this episode, we mentioned that the history of Olohenga was, well, complicated, and I'll try to keep this part of the story as simple as possible. Up to this point, we know that Eli Jennings bought the title to Olohenga, also known as Swains Island, in 1856. Then in 1859, another American, William Taylor, also staked his claim under the Guano Act of 1856. From the late 1870s, the British then extended their reach into the Pacific, creating the Western Pacific High Commission, which basically meant the British government gave themselves surrogate authority over the Pacific Islands, including Tokelau and Swains Island, without the annexation.
1: The British had felt they had control or supervision of all the Tokelau atolls, including Olohenga.
0: And so as self-appointed landlords, they sent Eli Jennings a bill.
1: So they tried to tax the Jennings family.
0: The older Eli Jennings was dead by the time the tax bill came. Payment fell to his son, Eli Jennings Jr. The British resident commissioner set out to collect tax of £85. Doesn't sound like much, but with inflation, that's around 30,000 Kiwi dollars in today's money. So not inconsequential.
1: They were complained about it. And they had meetings, they had put papers, you know, adverts or notices in the local newspaper at the time to say that it was an American territory, not a British one, so that they shouldn't have to pay tax on it.
0: Eventually, the Jennings family paid the tax, but at the same time complained to the US government, and the US decided to take a closer look. Here's Lorraine Polk again.
2: That triggered the State Department in the US to look up records on this island. What comes back is, oh, we discovered that this island has already been claimed by William Taylor.
0: Just a reminder, Captain William Taylor, in his sworn affidavit, claimed the island under the Guano Act, 1856.
2: That is when Eli Jennings Jr. learned that claim was made in 1859, certified in 1860.
0: So, because there was already a claim, one that seemed lawful and had been approved and signed off by the President of the United States, the Brits conceded.
1: The British eventually gave up, repaid the tax money to the Jennings, and therefore it became an American territory.
0: While all those facts are true, it wasn't as straightforward as that.
3: Swains Island came under a different act of Congress.
0: Here's Sir Alexander Jennings again.
3: It was made a part of American Samoa under a separate act of Congress. We're under the Navy.
0: The role of the Navy was to protect and assert their dominance in the Pacific. At this time, the early 20th century, they faced stiff competition with the likes of Germany and Britain, the U.S. Navy Administration, or more specifically, the Naval Governor of American Samoa, oversaw Olohenga. But on the island itself, the Jennings were still in charge.
1: Tokelau is still, particularly Whakaofo, is still protesting it by this time. We're talking about the early 1900s, and are wanting to, you know, lay claim to Olohenga as part of Tokelau.
0: Whakaofo Whaipule, or Tokelau leaders at the time, lodged their own claim to the island, but they were ignored.
1: The issue remained dormant for about 50 years or so.
0: But the Tokelauans never gave up, even as the decades passed. And it's at this point that New Zealand enters the story.
1: Late 1970s. And it was a time in which New Zealand, which now had control of oversight or administration of Tokelau, because the British had let the whole thing go to New Zealand, as they did with Samoa at the time. About 1970s, New Zealand was trying to get the exclusive economic zone marked around Tokelau.
0: An exclusive economic zone, or EEZ, stretches up to 200 nautical miles off a country's coastline and gives it the authority to say who gets to fish or drill or use any marine resources in that bit of ocean.
1: If you think about Tokelau, the three atolls, the EEZ goes right around all three atolls, and if it had been extended to Olohenga, would have given Tokelau even more room to benefit economically.
0: But when drawing up the exclusive economic zones in Tokelau and Olohenga, there were overlaps. In this case, it was between the United States as the governing authority of American Samoa and New Zealand as the governing authority of Tokelau. To sort out this political turf war, a solution was agreed upon. The Treaty of Tokohenga. The US government said, "We will forgo any claims to Tokelau if New Zealand drops any claim to Olohenga," therefore cementing US sovereignty over the island. The New Zealand government consulted with Tokelau leaders. It all came to a head when the US sent their ambassador to Atafu, one of the islands of Tokelau, to a general fono, an official assembly of Tokelau's elected representatives. The arguments, according to Samson Samasoni, were one-sided.
1: New Zealand gave up trying to argue with the Americans. I don't think they tried very hard, from what I understand. They told the Tokelau that you don't really have a case. If this went to international court, it wouldn't succeed. Elders at the time, there's one famous quote, was saying, look, we've been here, it's like we've been here in the dark.
0: We don't have a record of who spoke, but the quote came from an elder at a general fono in June 1980. This is what was said.
4: The people of Tokelau live for many years cut off from the rest of the world. We were in no position to know of the rules of law about disputed territory and of the actions that nations and people should take to protect a claim to such territory. For us, the sun has just risen. In considering our claim, would an international tribunal have regard to this fact, and would it hold us accountable for our actions or inactions when we still lived in the darkness?
0: There's a question about whether the Treaty of Tokohenga has any substance to it, given it all stems from that Guano Act and the false claim that Olohenga was uninhabited. Here's Lorraine Polk's take.
2: So how do you enter a treaty saying we have title to these islands under the Guano Act, but now we're going to cede sovereignty, three of the islands to New Zealand? And the New Zealand, what they did is said, we will not contest any sovereignty claims of American Samoa. And that what that meant is we will not contest title to Olohenga. And this is where it gets really tricky. Tokelau, because it's a non-self-governing territory, cannot enter into treaty negotiations directly.
0: Tokelau's part of the realm of New Zealand, and Tokelauans are New Zealand citizens. So it was New Zealand government officials negotiating the treaty on Tokelau's behalf. And New Zealand didn't want a scrap when it was negotiating Tokelau's EEZ, especially one it didn't think it had any hope of winning. So the Tokelau people were politically silenced in a way. They had no more moves to make.
1: New Zealand gave up and essentially bullied the Tokelau elders into signing Olohenga away.
2: So this bastion of hurt that Tokelauans feel about the treaty, and were actually told your claim to the island is weak and it won't stand up in any sort of international court.
0: The treaty was signed on the 2nd of December 1980 on Atafu by the three haepule acting for New Zealand.
1: It was the first formal treaty that really encapsulated what Tokelau was officially and the land and sea boundaries that were within Tokelau. And it's still celebrated as quite a landmark event. But at the same time, that's what led to the official loss of Olohenga.
5: It's a bit of an irony, really.
0: This is Matt Eneloa. He's the president of the Auckland Tokelau Society.
5: Because the word Tokehenga in Tokelau, you take the T-O-K-E from Tokelau, and then you take the henga from Olohenga. The Tokelau way, it actually means take away. So when the Tokelau people hear Treaty of Tokehenga, they look at it and they say, that's exactly what it is, when Olohenga was taken away from Tokelau.
0: Matt's grandfather signed the Treaty of Tokohenga, the takeaway treaty.
5: Yeah, I was really surprised to see my grandfather's name on that Treaty of Tokohenga. Alohi o kawe ine leo.
0: That's his grandfather's name.
5: I just couldn't help but think, man, he actually signed this document. At the time, I believe hi o kawe was the haipule of Nukunonu.
0: A high-ranking leader.
5: One of the three, and it was his responsibility to represent Nukunonu at Hakoho during the signing of that treaty. When I asked my father about what did granddad tell you about when he signed, the answer from my dad was he never spoke about it. For him to not speak about a topic, that tells you a lot.
0: And going back to that time, to the General Fono or Parliament gathering in Tokelau in 1980, Matt believes the treaty was not fully understood.
5: It would have been very, very foreign to them, not only in the language, just in the concept, you know, a treaty. What is a treaty? How do they make that? You know, like, I believe from what my father told me, Hiokawe was very reluctant to sign.
0: So, 50 years later, is Tokelau or New Zealand ready to take up the fight again for Olohenga?
5: You're fighting a big country, though, the US of A. Man, you know, Trump, the way things are going at the moment, you know, not to make it political, but does he really want to bother with a tiny island trying to fight a fight from years ago? I don't know. But I think New Zealand would be the way. New Zealand would be the angle that we should take to say, well, you were representing us at this table. Did you do that properly? You know, did you give us exactly what we needed to fully understand, what we needed to understand when we signed that treaty? I would say no. No, I don't. I would say we didn't.
0: In the meantime, Matt says the connection between Tokelau and Olohenga is strong.
5: If you're not going to be at the forefront of the fight, then never forget Olohenga in your conversations and in your stories, especially in your hātele, in your songs, in our songs.
0: Sharing the story of Olohenga is composer and musician Opetaia Fuai, well known for his music in the Disney movie Moana and his decades-long career with Te Waka.
6: My work with Disney, you know, it's become obvious to them that they can tell me a scene with emotion in it, you know, and I can capture it just like that. Because I can really feel whatever that's been communicated, and I can translate that into music. It's just something I seem to do naturally.
0: Opetaia spent some time asking his elders about the history of Olohenga, and he composed the song Haloa Olohenga.
6: All I was asking in the song was, let's, you know, please get together with the elders of Tokelau and talk about this, because many people have been hurt by it. You know, speaking to those who had been evicted from Tokelau, from the Olohenga. I mean, I can feel the hurt when they're telling me this. You know, they were young and they watched their parents being, what, told to leave their home, you know.
0: Opetaia is talking about the 1953 evictions, following disputes between the workers and the Jennings family. The plantation workers complained of low wages and poor working conditions when it all came to a head. A petition by the workers was put forward. It was ignored. Instead, they were sent packing. Half of the island's families, about 56 people, were evicted and left the island by boat. They made their way to American Samoa, to Manua Islands, and to Tuila.
6: All I'm interested in is to speak about things that people find painful to speak about. It's a softer way to get a message across. You know, it's politics can be so harsh, and it can be so one-sided against the other. You know, and I think music. When people are dancing to something, you know, and it might take them years. Oh, is that what the lyric's all about, you know? To communicate some of these painful things.

0: Tokelau continues to lobby for the return of Olohenga. In 2006 and 2007, Tokelau leaders initiated a referendum of self-determination, calling for the self-governance and free association with New Zealand similar to the status of Niue and the Cook Islands. But in both referendums, it failed to get the numbers it needed. Here's Sua Alexander Jennings again.
1: You know, claiming Swains Island under New Zealand to take it back to Tokelau, you know.
0: As well as being Eli Jennings' great-great-grandson, he's also the representative for Swains Island in the American Samoa House of Representatives and a supporter of the United States' claim to Olohenga. He opposed the two referendums that would have seen Tokelau become a self-governing state because he feared Tokelau would reignite its claim for the island.
1: Fortunately for Swains, they didn't succeed in first by 36 votes in 2006 and barely by 6 votes in 2007.
0: He says a lack of infrastructure forced them off the island he called Swains, uninhabited since 2008, but still owned by his family.
1: We were forced out of our land, and that's why the island is sitting out there, and there's no efforts. Well, hopefully now with some changes, that we're going to see some more changes to help, you know, address that concern about more resources available.
0: His answer is closer relations with American Samoa and the U.S. to secure funding for basic amenities.
1: They were very, very interested in Swains Island. The research that was done on Swains showed that we have an extreme and excellent marine resource.
0: Today, Olohenga is a marine studies research playground and an island for amateur radio operators. Sometimes during the year, Sua takes tour groups there.
1: I made Swains Island a part of the international amateur radio. So that's one group of expeditions that I do. The other group are research. Hopefully we will be able to build a multi-purpose facility where they can have researchers or whatever, you know. So we need to diversify this economy. And there's a lot of things. I've been trying so many different things, but and they're getting there, you know what I mean? Swains needs to be diversified. We need to utilize the resources. This is where the sanctuary is critical. They got resources all over the world.
0: Questions remain. Whose economy is it? Whose potential? Whose resources? Samson Samosoni again.
2: It's American territory related to American Samoa. Tokelauans still feel that it's part of them. In fact, most people think that fourth star on the Tokelau flag actually represents Olohenga, even though Tokelau officially only has three atolls. So the loss during that time is still very much felt by Tokelauans even today.
0: And that hope of Olohenga taking its place as the fourth star is still alive in the minds of the next generation, like Olivia Fuai, the daughter of composer Opetaia Fuai.
3: I guess the main story that we hear about Olohenga is how it was taken away from the Tokelau group and from the people. It's a sad story that we hear. It's also one that people don't love to speak about. And there's a lot of pain for those who were removed. I would like to know what hope we have today of, I don't know, somehow rejoining Olohenga with the rest. I don't know. I mean, it's easy to look at something like that with a kind of sense of apathy and just overwhelm, because I know there's legal stuff, political stuff involved. But I would love to know, is there a path forward? I mean, Tokelau is like, you know, we aren't the biggest island in the Pacific. So I do understand that sometimes our stories aren't at the front, you know. We're not as famous as Samoa. yeah, so it takes a bit more effort to get our stories to the front.
2: You know, American Samoa still controls Olohenga, and it's now just seen as part of the American territory. So, as I say, there's, from what my understanding, there's no official movement on any changes.
4: I think the other thing really is if Toke Lau are to have Olohenga returned, Toke Lau needs to make sure that it has a plan for using Olohenga in a positive way. That probably needs to be thought through prior to any return of Olohenga back to its people.
5: Ah, that was the story of Olohenga, the untold Pacific story. The podcast was produced by Justine Murray and engineered by William Saunders. Now, if you miss any episodes of Untold Pacific History, you can catch up online on rnz.co.nz. 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Alternatively, if you'd like to listen to this particular program again today, you can just text all night to 2101, and within that you will see Pacific, a little additional. How far to the horizon? Sorry, jumping in there. How far to the horizon? You will see the all night program address, and on the back of it is Pacific. And that's the one that's got the address directly to listen to the program again. Sorry, that's not being terribly helpful for you this morning, is it? But hopefully you'll get there.

And that was Chris Brokaw, or he's coming up actually. That was Jesse Winchester, sorry, How Far to the Horizon from the 1974 album Learn to Love It. Obviously, she's discombobulated this morning, this one. It is 2 and a bit minutes away from the news and weather at 3, and just text all night to 2101. You'll get the links that you require. And a reminder that we also have episode 3 this morning of Gutter Black by Dave McCartney, which is our current story. Episodes 1, 2 and 3 are available to you if you text the word story to 2101 in case you've missed them before. In the meantime, coming up next is the news. We are going to get there with Chris Brokaw and Tradewinds. He's a guitarist from Boston, Massachusetts.

0: RNZ News at 3. Morena, good morning. I'm Vicky Mackay. The head of a group that supports people who leave Gloria Vale has branded the time it's taken for the reclusive Christian community to be stripped of its charitable status a disgrace. Gloria Vale's Christian Church Community Trust has been deregistered by the charity's board as a result of an investigation by the Department of Internal Affairs. Liz Gregory says the Gloria Vale Leavers Support Trust has been working towards this for years. She says it's extremely frustrating it's taken so long, despite years of work and speaking out, as well as multiple investigations, court cases and tribunals. The West Coast religious sect has been approached for comment. The Professional Firefighters Union handed over a petition with more than 50,000 signatures at Parliament yesterday, calling for an inquiry into the management of fire and emergency services. Last week, the Internal Affairs Minister, Brooke Van Velden, declared she had no confidence in the Fire Services Chief Executive, and a damning Select Committee report revealed organisational failings. The union went on strike for an hour yesterday, its 64th strike since industrial action started 2 years ago. Several firefighters have told RNZ that fire and emergency is in the worst state they've ever seen it in decades of experience. The police have finished searching a South Westland lake for a plane that disappeared almost 50 years ago with seven people on board. However, they say nothing was found that warranted further investigation. Navy, police and Coast Guard crews have scoured Lake Moiraki north of Haast for the past 2 days, following what was thought to be a positive sighting of the plane. Senior Sergeant Mark Kirkwood says sonar and divers were used to assess the lake bed. He says the outcome is disappointing for families after the difficult and emotional few days. Five members of the Stewart family of Dunedin were on the plane, and a spokesperson has said the family was grateful for the search. The International Criminal Court has convicted a former Central African Republic militia leader for crimes against humanity during the country's civil war in 2013. The court found that Mahamat Saeed Abdul Khani oversaw beatings and maltreatment as the head of a feared prison unit. With more, here's the BBC's Ambarasan Eti Rajan.
1: Mohammed Sayed Abdul Khani was a senior commander of the mainly Muslim Seleka rebel group that ousted President Francois Bozizé, plunging the Central African Republic into a bloody sectarian conflict. Prosecutors said he ran a notorious prison unit where suspected supporters of the ousted president were beaten and denied food and water. Sayed had denied all charges. Wearing a blue sweatshirt and jeans, Sayed shook his head multiple times in the courtroom in The Hague as the judge detailed the crimes. The ICC will deliver a sentence for the crimes at a later date.
0: The police in Papua New Guinea say they've busted a human trafficking ring rescuing 39 Indonesian nationals being held against their will. Four Chinese nationals were arrested during a raid on a property in the capital Port Moresby this week. A police spokesperson says preliminary investigations suggest the Indonesians had been made to cooperate in online scams. Germany's cabinet has approved a roadmap to phase out coal, oil and gas by 2045. An Environment Ministry spokesperson says the plan will be presented at the United Nations General Assembly in New York later today. Germany would be the third country after France and the Netherlands to adopt a national roadmap as part of an international effort to move away from fossil fuels to try to prevent catastrophic global warming. And that's the news.
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0: Thank you. The short forecast from Met Service to Midnight Rapare, Thursday the 24th of September. Northland to Waikato, also Coromandel, Bay of Plenty and Taupo, mostly fine with morning frosts. Isolated showers about Northland, Auckland and Coromandel, clearing early morning. Tairawhiti, Gisborne, Hawke's Bay and Wairarapa, showers about Gisborne and coastal Hawke's Bay and Wairarapa. They are clearing this morning or afternoon and otherwise it is fine. Waitomotu, Manawatu, including Taumarunui and Taihape, generally fine with morning frosts, areas of cloud and isolated showers from afternoon. Horowhenua to Wellington, also Nelson, Marlborough and Canterbury, fine with morning frosts. Buller to Westland, also Central and North Otago and Dunedin, a fine and frosty start, then showers from late morning or afternoon, some may be heavy. For Clutha, Southland and Fiordland, cloud increasing. Showers about Fiordland spreading elsewhere this morning, some will be heavy. And in the Chatham Islands, shore showers, also some of them may be heavy, but with hail. However, all easing late morning and fine spells increasing, which will be good news. Coming up to 6 minutes past three, she's got her mouth back, which is fortuitous. Lost it there for a moment. Before the news, I mentioned that, yes, there's three episodes of the story available to you this morning. We're up to episode three of Gutter Black in just a moment. But if you text the word story to 2101, which many of you are already doing, you will get the first three episodes, 1, 2 and 3. It's the last day that 1, 2 and 3 will be up there tomorrow morning. We will have 3 and 4 arrive for you. 3 is already there today, but I like to give the day before in case you've missed it. And Robert's awake in Miramar. Good morning, Robert. Thank you very much indeed. Catherine, I got that message. Thank you very much. It was a bit slow off the mark there, but yes, 2045, as you heard in that news bulletin, was the correct date. What else can I tell you? If you text all night to 2101, you'll get the all night program. Run down with a couple of extra addresses attached on the back of the all-night address for you to access at your leisure. In the meantime, in today's episode from Dave McCartney's Gutter Black, we hear about hedonism and heartbreak during Hello Sailor's sojourn in LA. And once again, dear reader, our reader is Phil O'Brien.

The sailors queued up at US Immigration LAX on 27th of August 1978 in an oven-like heatwave. We would be quick to adapt. An entry stamp that would remain forever in the band's collective passport to success, or otherwise. A meeting had taken place in late 1977 between Harry, me and Graham at the home of David Gapes. Gapesy, about to be shoved from the board of Radio Haureki, wanted to captain our ship. We needed a business-minded manager urgently. So it was agreed Gapesy would sail us into corporate sponsorship and get us to America. This, he assured us, was our next obvious step. On arrival in LA, the mayhem began. Harry and Lyle were driven off with tour manager Pat Crow and roadie Rex Hogarth by a couple of old mates of Gapes. Destination, our new abode in the Hollywood Hills. Graham and I were taken to Westwood with some UCLA frat boys. 2 days and no sleep later, we too arrived at 8888 Hollywood Hills Road. Already there were people arriving at the sailors' retreat in the hills above Sunset Boulevard. No one we knew from a bar of soap. The house was a bungalow with 8 bedrooms and a large living room. Outside were 2 cottages, one beside the pool, which served as office and domicile for Pat. There were 10,000 bands in LA, all entertaining the possibility of playing the Whiskey a Go-Go, the Troubadour, or the Starwood. In Auckland, there were about 5 punk bands, 4 mainstream pop rock acts, 3 country rock bands, 2 reggae bands, and 1 king of the heap, which at that time was Hello Sailor. The idea of a band coming in through the back door was not only futile, but could also jeopardise early rapport with the record companies. Where's New Zealand? Is that near Nova Scotia? The seat of power was the offices of the corporate music world. It was like David and Goliath. Only Goliath wasn't about to be blown away, and David was stoned. The band's residential legality was soon established. This hastened the granting of H-1 visas, enabling the band to work for 6 months. At least the clubs in the valley would give us a whirl. Next, we needed transport. The boys went shopping. The band's gear was still held by US Customs. No gigs yet anyway, except a frat party at UCLA the next week. We decided an official housewarming party should be held, so we rounded up a cross-section of inhabitants of West Hollywood and Santa Monica. We called New Zealand on the Black Box to see if anyone was on their way. The Black Box was a device with which you could break into the telephone network by accessing the toll-free circuit. Possession of one was a federal offence and attracted a $10,000 fine. It was kept buried in the garden. A rip-it-up journalist, Jeremy Templer, wanted to come and stay en route to London. So why not have a live-in journo getting everything first-hand? Soon every little corner of the house was filled, from the nasal trumpeting of the Valley Girl groupie in the kitchen to the clutch of Colombian wide boys and ageing French hookers in Lyle's room, to the sweating walls in Harry's bedroom down the back where the whiskey wisdom flowed freely. Beside the pool, Pat entertained his, or rather her, entourage. Pat was a female impersonator with the stage name Tiny Tina. She was camp mother and looked after her boys. The party lasted 5 days. In the heart of the San Fernando Valley, a Mercury station wagon pulled up outside and 5 South Pacific Island troubadours spilled out onto the pavement in front of the Rock Corporation, a biker hangout. The stage was 3 metres above the dance floor platforms, favourable in terms of audience response. We were a band that could adapt to any situation. Here we exuded a studied sleaze with lurching guitars. In a more refined environment, we'd shake and rattle with R&B discipline. It never occurred to us this could be viewed as a compromise, and we were slagged for it. We frustrated the music press, especially when things went awry with a skinful of inebriants. However, the club mafia were towing Pat's line and promising showcases. Pete, the Rat Adams, arrived with his airbrush and pencils and set up court in the other cottage. Rex tackled the nuances of the LA music scene. The band moved on to secure gigs at the Golden Bear,
the Starwood and the Troubadour, then finally the prestigious Whisky a Go-Go. We drew a number of expatriates of all stripes. All, by now, have probably left. It was the one party we were the first to leave. Somehow we got to play support for band The Knack at the Troubadour. We were playing in front of the movers and shakers of Arista, Epic, CBS, Capitol. However, no matter how good we played, we were ignored. It could have been the rawness or the un-American quality of the band, or the management style. We were due on stage at the Troubadour in 3 minutes. There was a bang on the door. It was Graham. "Did you have yours?" I asked. "Yeah, in the ladies, downstairs." The euphoria was fading. "Come on, guys, move it." The place was packed with LA music industry luminaries. But I was nowhere. Stay on the beat. Breathe in time. I looked over at my mate. He's not dancing. Harry's carrying the show. I was falling deeper into the valley of Coke come down. We were doing all right. They couldn't tell. "Hey, you guys were great," came an American accent from the crowd. And round we went. But we were a novelty act. This was a moment in American history that inspired Spinal Tap. And the gig? We won't revisit that. Why shoot pure rock cocaine before a very important performance? I'll never know. The weirdness of Southern California had descended on the old Spanish bungalow on the hill. All our realities began to part company.

to the long-deceased James Morrison. They'd just released a collection of Jim's poetry he'd recorded before he died, with a musical treatment by Ray and the remaining Doors. A promotional tour was planned with the surviving band members. A substitute singer hadn't been considered at that stage, but when Graham walked into the room, it must have seemed like a penny from heaven. The plan ran out of momentum, though, and Graham was delivered back to us. Then another band of musical brothers arrived. Mark Hunter, out front of an unapologetic dragon. Venue, the Whiskey. Occasion, a promotional showcase for CBS America, part of a nationwide US tour as support act. Outcome, nothing. The band was being pushed by CBS Australia to impress the US, but according to Mark and Paul Hewson, Dragon's keyboard player, songwriter, all the A&R people were condescending towards anything from down under. In Dallas, Mark announced to the crowd that he was surprised Texans liked music, since everyone had heard that the only things Texans knew anything about were steers and queers. The band hid behind their amplifiers as the punters advanced, armed with pieces of broken furniture. Mark came towering through the door, followed by Paul. "G'day, Big Nose." "Sharky," I said, happy to see Paul's familiar face. Next stop, the Hyatt on Sunset, room service drinks and catching up. We learned that someone in the Australian record company had cast aspersions on our reputation and warned CBS America of our lifestyle. The next day, the Dragon Boys left town, back to Bondi and another Australian tour. In the end, Mark went out in a blaze of glory, a showman to the end, a great wit, flamboyant, sad, and determined. Ricky met the drummer Carmine Apice, who was currently in the employ of Rod Stewart, and got to know several of the name session musicians. One, a guitar player named Earl Slick, expressed a desire to help Hello Sailor secure a record deal. We'd record some demos, Slick would produce. With his contacts at Warner's, he'd negotiate a contract and produce an album. Slick had played with Bowie on the Station to Station album. The demo sessions took place at One Step Up Studios in Beverly Hills. We recorded Olio, Greasy Kid Stuff, Vermin and Trouble in Your World, all recent compositions remarkable for the equal contribution we all made to the development of the songs. It seemed positive. But our hasty departure from LA with the master tapes determined there and then that this would be yet one more path of possibility we'd never go the full distance on. We were broke and the visas had expired. We had to leave LA. The departure was wrapped in all the confusion that accompanies tearing oneself away from unfinished business. Up until now, the band's existence was almost totally subsidised by David Gapes' bank account. He now considered selling his house in Auckland to free up funds. We couldn't allow this to happen. How near were we to the dream? Nowhere near at all, if we were to be honest. So went an emergency meeting among band members. Sitting freezing in this big house in Hollywood with no food apart from those odd bags of ill-gotten groceries from Pat. Pat Crowe was one of life's truly beautiful people. It was winter, so there were fewer touring acts and no stadium gigs. At Donna's insistence, we called family and friends in New Zealand. We needed advice. We talked about getting jobs, but would it be worth slipping into the workforce and dissipating our energies? Pride prevented us from seeing the truth, like how far had our energies self-destructed already? And so the band's dialogue went, a never-ending litany of self-justification and panic. We decided, at the suggestion of Les Mills, to borrow $10,000 to pay off pressing debts. We'd then return to New Zealand, do a three-month tour, and go back to America rejuvenated. Les warned us the rumour machine was whispering tales of degradation to the press. Time to board Air New Zealand flight TE-102. Time to go back to the South Pacific and get cleaned up.

Fellow Brian reading episode 3 of Gutter Black, adapted from the memoir written by the late Dave McCartney, published by HarperCollins, and the story continues tomorrow morning. Episodes 1, 2 and 3 are up on the link. If you text STORY to 2101, you will get all three episodes, where we continue tomorrow, of course. Still to come in this hour, the programme of conversation with the BBC. Today, women bringing science to social media. So we'll find out more about that shortly. In the meantime, good morning. I wonder if RNZ has a duty to provide the marine forecast. It's certainly a very arduous listen, and I imagine similar for you to verbalise. The forecast is easily available for all areas via print from online, and I'm a boatie. Cheers, Wirimu, a.k.a. Bill. Thank you very much indeed. That's good. Wirimu, do you stay sort of within the New Zealand fishing limit, or are you out there in the high seas? Because that's what the short forecast is designed for. I believe not just offshore, but a little bit more offshore than offshore, if you get my drift. But yes, we do have a duty to provide that marine forecast. And if you think it's arduous now, we used to do it twice a morning. What do you mean? We used to do it at 3 in the morning and again at 5, because it was updated for that, which was, I'm not joking, particularly mountain climbing Everest-like. However, one good read is not a problem. I'm sure in time to come, Wirimu, it will all be online for those that can access it. But in the meantime, it's my understanding that if you're out there far enough, you have to rely on satellite to get it, and that costs a bit of money. So this is why we read it. And then there are, of course, the local coastal forecasts as well, which are quite important around the country. So it is used by a lot of people. You would be surprised, I think. But it's nice to hear from a boatie asking. Thank you for that. In the meantime, let's move into some music. This is Shed a Little Light from Winter Mountain, Martin Smith from Donegal, and Joseph Francis from Cornwall.

0: Steve Toffa, and I hope I never recorded live for RNZ Music in the studio. Written, of course, by one of the Finn brothers. I think it was Neil, actually. Shed a little light on Winter Mountain from the 2013 self-titled album before that. It's 27 and a half minutes to four. It is time to go to the BBC for a conversation. Today, women bringing science to social media.
1: Getting women and girls to work in the STEM sector, that's science, technology, engineering and maths, has long been an issue around the world. And while there might be more women in STEM than there used to be, they're still very much underrepresented. I'm Ella Shamahi, and today on The Conversation from the BBC World Service, my guests are both using social media to encourage more girls into these STEM subjects. Eleonora Svanberg is a half-Swedish and half-Persian mathematical physics PhD student at the University of Oxford. And Dr. Clara Nellist is a particle physicist from the UK working at CERN in Switzerland. Welcome to you both.
2: Thank you.
3: Thanks.
1: I wonder if we could actually start with a simple explanation of what your areas of study are. Clara, what's CERN and what are you trying to find out in your work there?
2: CERN is the largest particle physics laboratory in the world, and simply we're trying to smash particles together. So mostly we smash protons, which are the building blocks of atoms, so they're in the nucleus of atoms. And we can isolate these and accelerate them to very close to the speed of light, and then smash them together in the center of giant detectors. And by doing this, we can create particles that exist in our universe, but they're not as common as the ones, for example, inside of atoms. And we want to be able to study them in these controlled, highly energetic environments.
1: And Laura, what's the focus of your studies?
4: So we have so many theories about the world, about our universe, but one thing we haven't been able to do yet is to unify the quantum world with the gravity world. And a possible theory for that is called string theory, which is what I'm working on. Mathematical physics is quite confusing, the word, I think, but I'm essentially looking what pure mathematicians are doing and the work we can use to understand these physical theories, but in more mathematician way than a physics way, I want to say.
1: We've already said that physics and STEM are subjects that are less likely to attract young girls. At what moment did you both think, right, STEM is for me? Clara?
2: I mean, honestly, I never thought it wasn't. I'm very fortunate my parents brought me up just to be curious and to enjoy learning. And we went to the Space Museum in Leicester as kids, and we went to Jodrell Bank. And so I got to see the different ways that people were learning about the universe. But then on the other hand, I also didn't have women I could look at and go, oh, they're doing that job, I could do that too. There weren't a lot of role models at the time. And so I almost didn't do physics. We didn't have a physics teacher. So when I was picking my A-levels, I didn't even write it down because it wasn't an option on the form. And it was only because I was talking to my mum and she said, oh, but you love physics. Why don't you pick that one? And I said, it's not on the form. And because she's a teacher, she knew that I could go to another school just to do those lessons and then still stay at my same school because all my friends were there and I didn't want to leave. So it was very close. I didn't go and study physics.
1: Eleonora, did you have a physics teacher at your school?
4: I did, but there was actually a point as well during my secondary school. There were too few people that signed up for physics course I wanted to take, so I had to choose between Spanish or geography, which are both incredibly interesting subjects, but I wanted to study something related to mathematics or physics. I managed to go to the principal to ask if I could take an extra mathematics course at another school. Unfortunately, I had to fight for it a bit because he claimed I wasn't as mathematical or physicsy as he thought other people would be. So it took a bit of fighting, but I managed to get to that course.
1: Okay, hold on. Why did you have to fight for it? I mean, that's quite a statement. How old were you when he said this?
4: 16, 17, I think. I remember he said some people are more inclined to do biology and medicine, and some people are more physics and mathematics. Don't you think you are the first? And there's so many problematic things about that statement. Like, first of all, medicine and biology are like incredibly hard and interesting subjects and mathematical, but then also if you are going to divide these things, and why would you label me as one? Like, what did you have to go on? At that point, I had built up my grades because I was so motivated to learn more. So it was nothing he could have gone on apart from me being a woman, I assume, or how I looked or how I was on the non-academic side.
1: Clara, what made you choose to talk about maths and physics on social media?
2: One of my first jobs, I worked in a nightclub, and so I worked in the bar, but I also helped pick the bands for the nightclub, for the support act. My boss told me, oh, just pick whoever has the most followers and we'll have them as the support act. And so I was using social media for the nightclub. And then also I used to do our experiment social media, create posts for the Instagram, for the Atlas experiment, for example. And I was on Twitter and I was talking to other scientists, but mostly using it to meet people on the other side of the world who were doing physics as well and to learn about their research. And then it was unintentional, the video side of it, in that I wanted to make videos about physics. I've always been interested in creating films and videos, but I never had a way to develop those skills. And it was just after lockdown, but when things were still kind of locked down, and I'd seen that, for example, there were people posting about volcanoes and tours, and I knew that there's an astrophysicist in Australia, Astro Kirsten. She was making really great videos about about astronomy content and astrophysics content. And so I thought, well, I haven't seen anybody on TikTok talking about CERN, so I thought, well, I'll just introduce myself there, say that, hey, I work at CERN, and it's a blurry video, it's twilight, I'm walking through a park at almost nighttime, so the quality of the video is terrible, but I just introduced myself and said, hey, I'm a physicist, I work at CERN, if you have any questions, you know, let me know, that I can be here for that. And within 3 days, I had 55,000 followers and just comments on my video. But I had to spend the next few videos kind of going, I don't know how this platform works and I'm definitely not dancing. So maybe if you can help me learn how to use the platform, I can make the physics content. And I think really humanizing myself and not trying to set myself up as this separate level or whatever. I just came in and was like, hey, I know a lot about this. You know a lot about that. Let's share some skills and we can talk physics if you help me make the videos. And it turned out people had a lot of questions. And I consider this a big compliment because one of my friends, Trent, he said that my content feels like I've just thought about a fun fact about physics and I just got my phone out and I want to share it with people. Because the quality of my videos, I would say, are not always the shiniest. But it's about the science and it's about connecting with people. And I think it helps if you don't try to be too perfect.
1: And what was your platform then? Was that TikTok or was that Instagram?
2: So I started making these videos on TikTok also because I was very confident that what I was doing was important and that I was connecting with people, especially early career people and anybody who wanted to work at CERN one day or study physics. But I was a bit embarrassed that my colleagues were going to see me on TikTok and think, what is she doing? She's supposed to be doing her research. Why is she on social media making these silly videos? And so I also enjoyed the freedom of not having to worry about what people were going to think of me on that side of my job. I just wanted to be able to be creative and not worry about that side of it. And I think that really helped because I could lean into some memes and just see what worked. Also, what I really believe is if you want to connect with people, social media with the memes and trending music and stuff, this is a shared joke between people that have been following these memes.
4: Yeah.
2: And so if I use that shared joke and then bring some physics in, I've already made it easier for people because they get the joke first. And then the physics, if they're not following the science already, it doesn't feel like it's too far away from you because you've already understood the joke. And now here's some science that comes in with that as well.
1: How about you, Eleanor? Do you remember your exact first post? And was it as immediately hitting, shall we say?
4: Oh, absolutely not.
1: I mean, that is an unusual story. I'm not going to lie. All right, that's more unique.
4: It is unique. I'm very impressed. Well, I posted in Swedish to start off with. So I graduated from high school. And I spent a year teaching for middle school kids and high school kids. At this point, my posts were obviously not meant for like the public. It was like for my friends and my family. I had been working on a non-profit I had founded during my high school called Girls in STEM. So I'd been working on these topics for 4 years approximately. And then I remember my kids were like, you should go on TikTok. And I remember saying that, no, I love dancing. But I was like, I don't want to dance, you know. I don't know what I would post. And they were like, no, you can talk about whatever you want. And that's when I was like, oh, I actually have a lot of things to say. I have a lot of things I would like to talk about. Honestly, in the beginning, no one really cared. But then somehow it's caught off. And I think I didn't really realize the impact until TikTok reached out to me and wanted to verify me. And I completely agree with what Clara is saying. Already then, it was so important that I wanted to show what someone interested in mathematics and physics can be like. I really wanted the human element. At that point, I hadn't even started undergrad, right? So I was still a high school student. I was still trying to figure things out. But that was quite helpful because I could do it with the people and I could take them along. So that was really nice. I think it was always important for me as well that when they thought of me, I wanted them to have multiple things. Not only an academic, but someone who likes hanging out with her family. Being a full person was very important to me. So I wouldn't be this kind of like Einstein figure that I had when I was younger. What you said, Clara, about like colleagues and like the academic world, how they react to this work is something that I find actually quite hard now as a PhD student. It's this mixed feelings of I'm very proud of what I've done. But at the same time, people could like make me feel embarrassed because I wasn't doing my research at that evening or like whatever it is. Do you know what I mean?
2: I do sometimes feel guilty if I have deadlines. But I mean, I make most of my videos in my spare time, in the evenings or at the weekends.
4: Yeah, me too.
2: And so other people might go and play sports and they don't feel guilty that their deadline.
4: This is what I say too.
2: Yeah. And then I make a video about physics or I'm advertising one of the programs that people can apply to.
4: Yeah.
2: And then I feel worried that my colleagues are going to think, oh, she's online again. Like, why isn't she doing her? Yeah, I'm like, but yeah, I do my work. I do my work and yeah, I do yeah, this yeah. in my free time. And actually, I've now had some colleagues because I'm at the University of Amsterdam and I told them I worry what people will think. And they go, what are you talking about? We love it. Keep doing it. Because I'm like, it's not in my contract. And they're like, don't worry, just keep doing it on social media. Like, it's good for physics and it's good for encouraging people to study physics and feel more comfortable in the field. And I've now given seminars and lectures about how you can do science communication like this.
4: Yeah.
2: And a couple of people who are not supportive and they have said it either to my face or to other people, I don't care what they think anymore.
1: You're listening to The Conversation from the BBC World Service. I'm Ella Alshamahi. My guests on today's programme are both using social media to encourage greater equity in STEM subjects. Eleonora Svanberg is a mathematical physics PhD student at the University of Oxford, and Dr. Clara Nellist is a particle physicist at CERN in Switzerland. I want to ask you something, actually, Eleonora, because what you have described is, I think, a lot more typical of a lot of people who are posting science online. And you clearly were mission-driven. What kept you going through all those periods where you were like, oh, am I really making a difference? Is this worth my time?
4: Okay, short answer, I think I just like to yap. But long answer... long answer is that there were, of course, people I did reach out to. And it was so lovely because I had a quite small community quite early, these young people who were curious about physics and like science in general and might have never done it before or ever considered that they could do that. So I did get confirmation. I mean, at that point with the non-profit, I had gone to schools and I had met with lots of people and I'd read up on all of the articles, you know, the statistics. I knew that this was an established problem. We need to break these stereotypes. The underrepresentation of women and other minority groups is like very bad for the science community and society in general. And I still believe it's a question of democracy. Like, I think it's a fight we need to have. And I wanted to be part of that conversation, I might say. I think if I had put pressure on, oh, I need to get these many followers by this time, or I need to post this many times, I think that would have ruined it completely. And because I established myself as a full person, I could also be like, right, I have exam period, so you won't see me for a while.
2: Yeah.
4: You know?
2: And I think that makes your content then more authentic when you do post, because you're not doing it because you're trying to hit some algorithm or some number of posts for the week. It's about, these are important things that you care about, and this is something you really want to share. And I think that has a much bigger impact.
1: Do you both plan your content? Do you think, right, I need to cover this, or I need to make sure that this subject has been addressed? Like, is there any kind of agenda?
2: I have tons of ideas, and there's so much I want to cover. And also, one of the joys about the videos that I make is that because I really love the technical side, I really want to dig into the details. And I respect my audience that they might not have a science background, but I know that if we can just have a bit of time together, they will be able to understand even the really technical details. And I get a lot of good comments back when we delve into something deeply that people go, oh, I've never heard that before. But then also, I will sometimes just make a video, especially if I haven't been around for a while, and I'll just say, hey, I'm here to answer your questions. So whatever you're interested in, just let me know. And I'll go through the comments and I'll either make videos or I'll try to reply to as many as possible. And even if it's something that's covered before, that person hasn't seen the other video. So I will try and reply to them and show them that it's not about scientists being separate from them. It's a two-way conversation about the physics, and especially since the research that I do is publicly funded. And I think from what we were talking about right at the beginning, because not everybody has access to a physics teacher or has somebody who can say to them, yeah, actually you would get this and you could go and study at university, I want to have that really close connection.
1: How about you, Eleanor?
4: It's pretty similar to me. I do have notes of ideas, but because I'm doing a PhD right now, which comes with quite intense periods, I don't always have the time, and I just had to adjust to my studies. I've never felt pressure to post or anything like that.
1: Could you both just give me a sense of, is it you on your own? Are you scripting it? Are you getting a friend to hold a camera? How many hours are involved in putting together a single post? Like, just give me the breakdown.
2: I think for me, it really varies, because sometimes I'll just be talking to someone and I'll be reminded of a really interesting fact, or someone will ask a question and I want to answer it. And I can make a 1 minute video reply in about half an hour, 40 minutes. I don't even always script it. I'll hold the camera up, record the video, and then what actually takes me the longest is I like to put extra footage over the top. So if I'm talking about the experiment, then I'll get a video that I recorded when I was in the cavern, put that over the top. I always caption my videos to make sure that it's accessible. And I can do that in about 40 minutes. But then on the other side, I've been really trying to make longer, deeper dives into things, or it's something maybe slightly outside of my field, and in which case I really want to bring in a colleague, or especially say a younger colleague who's working on that research, because I want to share the platform that I have and I want to give other people opportunities and I want to hear directly from them, because I don't love that sometimes, and especially historically, you have these one or two people that are seen as the voices of science. And if I have a 20 minute long video, for example, that can take me 15 hours to film, script, edit and put it out. So it really depends.
1: How about you, Eleanor?
4: When I make content about studying motivation or imposter syndrome and these stereotypes, that usually takes less time, because then often I talk about my experience or I share articles or something that is not more educational in the same sense as like science is. I think science content, that takes a lot of time. You want everything to be correct, and on top of that, you want it to be explained in a way that people would understand, and you want it to be engaging as well. And it's a fun process, it's creative, right? But it takes a lot of time.
1: I'm assuming as well there's different platforms. You kind of think, oh, this is for this platform, but maybe it won't work so well on another platform. Is that something you both are acutely aware of?
2: Yeah, so I look at the engagement for different posts and I look at the comments, and I have a intuition now of how well something's going to do on each platform. But then also there can be just some randomness to it. Even despite all of the general guidelines of what will do well on each platform, sometimes things just perform very differently. Like I did a live stream on TikTok in the antimatter factory at CERN. So I was interviewing a colleague and it was an hour long live stream. And I thought, well, I have the recording of this video. Why don't I put it up on TikTok anyway? So if anybody wants to catch it later, I can say, hey, here's the video. It's got almost 300,000 views. That does not make sense. But the guy I was interviewing, he's really interesting to talk to. But if I tried to do another hour long video, if I planned it, I know it would do terribly. So
1: you're both obviously data people. Do you really look into your audiences? Do we know if your audiences are more male or female, for example?
2: Yeah, and it depends on the platform, but I'm always disappointed that the number of women isn't higher, which I think could be how I make my content, and it could also be the biases in the algorithms and just general sort of, if young women are told that STEM isn't for them, they might not be then watching content. And then if the algorithms are also not pushing it to them, then the biases just pile up and pile up.
1: Eleonora, what do you know about your audience?
4: I have a majority of women on all of my platforms.
2: Okay, so that's just me.
1: We do know it's documented that STEM subjects seem to be more followed by men.
4: What I can say that majority was stronger when I started. So it's not as strong anymore. I think for the first year or two, I had like 90%. But now I think it's more like 70-30.
1: Why are you doing it right now? And I don't mean that in any way I'm surprised by it. I guess what I'm wondering about is your motivation.
4: I mean, correct me if I'm wrong, Clara, but I feel like it's probably the same for both of us. We care about this so much. And something that we find important to spend time on, spend effort on.
2: Yeah, I really feel like, especially as I said, like my research is publicly funded and I want people to not only learn about the physics, but feel like a bit of ownership of it and to know that this research is being done to benefit the technology that we use and the knowledge that we have, and just also that you can learn for fun. You don't have to do anything with this knowledge. You can just enjoy it and know a little bit more about how our universe works. But there's also, I think, from my side, there's two additional reasons. So one is there's a lot of misinformation about the research that I do. And so I want to then put out correct information about our research so that if anybody wants to learn about it, they can. And then really the thing that keeps me going, I will read a message from especially like a young woman who says, I just got accepted to CERN and I'm so excited to go. And that keeps me making the videos because I wish that this was available when I was younger and that I could message a scientist and say, hey, I really want to do this, but I don't think I'm going to get in and I don't think I'm smart enough and I don't think I'm from the right background. And then to have someone to be able to write back and go, I was exactly in the same place as you. This is how I navigated my career. You know, you can do it. And I can't wait to see you at CERN one day. Like that would have been the biggest boost for me when I was younger, and so that's why I keep doing it.
4: I completely agree. It's those messages and seeing that what you put out there actually makes a difference.
1: It's clear from the way both of you are talking about it, but also what I can see in your faces, that those comments which are kind of acknowledging your impact clearly have an impact on you. And you both have maybe 500,000 followers each across platforms, but also, are there negative comments and how do you deal with those? You know, are people preoccupied with the fact that you're women? Are they commenting on the way you look, et cetera, et cetera?
4: Yes, there can, of course, be negative comments. I think I was a bit naive when I started. I don't think I understood what it meant to somehow be a public figure and what the criticizing me would feel like or would be like. But I also want my platform to be democratic. You know, I want to get feedback. I want to get criticized for things so I can learn and improve. But then, of course, when there's cyberbullying or harassment, or sometimes the video can, quote, I guess, end up on the wrong side of the internet. And there have been moments where I've had to like turn off the comments because it's so misogynistic or like personal, which has been, honestly, well, that has been hard because you, while I'm reading the comments, I want to like go in and like fight, right? I want to discuss with them and like tell them, no, you're wrong. It doesn't happen that often, but I think I'm getting used to it. And, you know, what we talked about before overweights this, I would say.
2: Yeah. Unfortunately, I've had sexist comments. I have men arguing with me about the physics. And also, I mean, the difficult thing there is that I don't want to bring my degree into it, because you don't want to reinforce the kind of scientists in the ivory tower. But when you get sexist comments, there's a different power balance. And I want to say, no, I do actually have the background and experience to be able to tell you that this is correct. If people make comments about my appearance, I ignore that. Even when they say nice things, I still find that a bit sexist, because when male colleagues talk about physics, they're not getting comments about what they look like. So even when it's nice, I kind of want to go, this is not the point. And I don't want to have to think about what I look like to be able to talk about physics.
1: I guess what would be nice to hear is if there is one comment that has stuck with you both, a comment that's kind of been quite meaningful. Eleonora.
4: I was having a conversation with a girl that had found my videos, and she lived in India, and she never thought that she was smart enough to study mathematics and physics, and had huge imposter syndrome, not believing that she deserved to feel smart. Kind and wonderfully clever person. We talked about mathematics stereotypes and the studies of how these are external factors that don't say anything about your potential. You know, I provided evidence and I listened to what her experience had been and, you know, her family situation and everything. And she ended up studying physics. And I was just so incredibly happy for her. And it was just such a joy following that journey, if that makes sense.
1: Mm. Clara?
2: I made a video just kind of casually in between a meeting. I was sat outside, it was sunny, and I thought, oh, I'll advertise the high school student program that we have at CERN just to let people know the deadline's coming up. And so I made this video and it accidentally started doing really well. And the organizer of the program told me they had 5 times more applications than they usually get. And then when he hosted the students at CERN, he asked them to put their hands up if they'd heard of the program through my video. And half of the students that were selected and that were in that room only knew about it because of the video, that I could have an impact on people so early on in their career. That makes me really happy about the work that we're doing.
1: Amazing. Thank you so much, ladies. I really, really appreciate this.
2: Thank you.
1: So thank you.
2: It was really great to talk with you.
4: Thank you.
1: My guests today have been Eleonore Svanberg and Dr. Clara Nellist. I'm Ella Alshamahi, and the conversation from the BBC World Service will be back next week.
0: Thank you very much indeed. That programme comes to us from the BBC, as you know, and we'll return next Thursday morning. 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

0: RNZ Pacific News Talo Falava, I'm Johnny Blades. Papua New Guinea police have rescued 39 Indonesian victims of an alleged international human trafficking operation in the capital, Port Moresby. In a statement, the police said four Chinese nationals have been detained as police prepare a range of serious charges. Elias Atora reports.
1: When police executed search warrants at a downtown Port Moresby residence on Tuesday, they found five women and 34 men confined inside a three-bedroom property. These people were allegedly approached through social media with false offers of employment and then held against their will. Police described these as part of a complex people smuggling enterprise. PNG's police commissioner, David Manning, has warned there will be no leniency for those who traffic and exploit people.
0: The president of the Pacific Islands News Association says this year's Pacific Media Summit is its biggest gathering yet. Over 200 people are taking part in this summit, which got underway in Savu Savu, Fiji, on Wednesday. The event is being hosted by the Fijian Media Association. The president of PINA, veteran Tongan journalist Kalafi Moala, says it's heartening to see such a huge turnout. He told RNZ Pacific that PINA still needs to exist.
2: The significance of PINA is that it's an association where it allows us to be able to stand together on the key principles of our profession, of our faith. It's always better to stand together than to stand alone. You know, it's like somebody have said, if you want to go fast, go alone, but if you want to go far, go together.
0: And Mr. Moala also says regional journalists investigating drug trafficking and gang issues are facing increasing threats to their personal safety and need better support and protection. Meanwhile, a Fijian media leader says supportive newsroom environments are crucial for Pacific women journalists to take up professional development opportunities. Speaking prior to the PINA summit, Rosie Dove-Verata said support from colleagues and editors can help Pacific female reporters advance in their careers despite entrenched biases in the industry. She told Pacific Waves that solidarity from male allies is one part of that support in Fiji.
3: I think for us, we in Fiji, we are where we are because of that male allyship. We are active, you know, we are engaging with different organizations because of that support.
0: A Solomon Islands provincial police chief says traditional community leaders assisted in a raid of several illegal kwaso breweries in Malaita province. Kwaso is a 100% strength home-brewed alcohol spirit drink. Malaita province superintendent Michael Ramosaya says information from the chiefs identified four suspects and their ongoing assistance will lead to the capture of these people.
4: As soon as the chiefs give the names to us or the locations, then we'll go and arrest them.
0: He says 40 litres of the homebrew was confiscated, half of which was completely brewed. A former youth Congress leader in the Northern Marianas has urged lawmakers to take action around children's access to vape products. Aidan Yumel told the House of Representatives that vaping was one of the biggest issues the youth body encountered during his 3 years there. He urged lawmakers to carefully consider a bill aimed at reducing access to vaporizers and vaporable products among school-aged children. The House agreed without objection to have the committee as a whole sponsor the bill, which is to be referred to committee for consideration. A joint Australian-New Zealand police operation has seen more than 1,200 people charged and 86 kilograms of illicit drugs seized in just 5 days. The two countries make up the Australia and New Zealand Illicit Drug Working Group. Their week of action last week saw 254 kilograms of methamphetamine seized between the two countries, along with 716 kilograms of cannabis and 16 kilograms of heroin. The operation also recovered $2 million Australian dollars in cash, 17 vehicles and over 70 firearms. In more news from Aotearoa, a decision on whether the government should sign a contract to build a liquefied natural gas terminal appears to have been put off until after the upcoming general election. Energy Minister Simeon Brown has previously expressed confidence that a contract could be signed before the election. A cabinet subcommittee met on Wednesday to discuss the plans. New Zealand First Leader Winston Peters says the collective outcome was to not make a decision.
5: Well, the cabinet decision was not to make a decision today, and that's where the matter sits at this point in time. And that's precisely and totally what the decision was.
0: Meanwhile, in world news, Australia and the European Union countries are among 21 nations who have signed an urgent plea for global guardrails to ensure artificial intelligence remains under human control. The joint statement for tighter AI regulations came as the UN General Assembly got underway in New York. Australia's Prime Minister Anthony Albanese says while he sees the potential positives of AI, he wants suitable guidelines in place.
6: Humans need to be in control of it. If it's going to be successful, then we need to make sure that humans are at the centre of everything that occurs.
0: New Zealand is not one of the signatories. In sport, Tiwhai Moana Samoa netball head coach Natalie Matthews says the standard of netball displayed by the Pacific Islands teams continues to improve. She says this was her assessment following last week's Oceania Netball Championship in Nuku'alofa, Tonga.
7: I think from a coaching perspective this time, when we looked at what teams were running, you could see that they were implementing structure, they were clear on what they were running, they had setups that they were utilising. There was some really quality play out there and some amazing talent, something that I'm incredibly proud of, across all nations.
0: Meanwhile, Matthews says winning a spot at the 2027 World Cup for Samoa and Tonga was not easy, as both teams fought hard to secure the two Oceania spots available at the World Tournament. A senior staffer at Fiji National Rugby League is under police investigation for alleged sexual harassment. FNRL life member and the founder of the code in Fiji, Kulden Kamea, says a woman working at the office had made two allegations of sexual harassment, which are now being investigated by Fiji police. And the Fiji Rugby Union is planning a four-team competition next year that would also include Samoa, Tonga and Australia A. The Fiji Sun reports Fiji Rugby's acting chief operating officer Talima Wanga confirmed this while making a submission to a standing committee this week. The FRU is continuing to negotiate with the three other unions involved. Meanwhile, Wanga says Fiji will be hosting their so-called home test match against the world champion Springboks in September next year in Australia. And that's a bulletin of news and sport from RNZ Pacific. For more stories, you can visit our website, rnz.co.nz/Pacific.
8: Bulawinaka, this is Pacific Waves from RNZ Pacific. I'm Susana Suiswiki. Coming up, the Pacific Islands News Association Summit is officially underway in Savu Savu, Fiji. Pacific voters in New Zealand urged to look beyond political promises, and an illegal homebrew operation has been busted in Solomon Islands. Pacific media professionals from across the region are in Fiji for the Pacific Islands News Association Media Summit. The summit will shine a spotlight on issues facing many Pacific newsrooms. The president of the Pacific Islands News Association, or PINA, is veteran Tongan journalist Galafi Moala. He told RNZ Pacific he hopes the summit will address some of the fundamental issues facing journalism in the region.
2: In terms of storytelling, in terms of engagement with government and other powers, how do we do research to be able to do stories? How do we fact check our stories? Those are fundamental things that I think it needs to be brought back and re-emphasized in our training. And the reason for that is there are a lot of young people that are coming in.
8: Moala says it's heartening to see such a huge turnout. He told RNZ Pacific that PINA still needs to exist.
2: The significance of PINA is that it's an association where it allows us to be able to stand together on the key principles of our profession, of our faith. It's always better to stand together than to stand alone. You know, it's like somebody have said, if you want to go fast, go alone, but if you want to go far, go together.
8: Moala says that regional journalists need greater protection when reporting on organised crime networks. Fiji's Prime Minister Siseveni Rambuka gave the opening address and told reporters that press freedom is crucial for the region.
9: Well, I would just not caution, but to advise that as Fiji found when we had those restrictions, we were like operating in a dark room, dark house. And they denying themselves, they would be denying themselves of the free flow of information, which is beneficial for those in the media and the government and the people.
8: The Pina Summit will conclude this Friday. In New Zealand, the government and the opposition have laid out their approach to the Pacific within Aotearoa's foreign policy in the next parliamentary term. Kaya Selby reports.
10: It was Winston Peters as foreign minister in a Labour-led government who fronted for Aotearoa's Pacific Reset in 2018. That platform, in a nutshell, reasserted a Pacific New Zealand identity and committed the country to active Pacific engagement, including through aid. Speaking on Monday, Mr. Peters reflected on this new term without Labour with pride.
11: Working closely with Australia, New Zealand's only formal ally, we have over the past 3 years undertaken the most intensive programme of Pacific diplomacy in New Zealand's history. We set the goal of visiting all 17 other Pacific Island Forum countries in the first year. Well, we got to 16, and we didn't make Kiribati, though, unfortunately, until January of this year. But it wasn't for trying.
10: The minister says there is no avoiding the challenge of Pacific security.
11: The unwelcome geopolitical manoeuvring in the Pacific is obvious to New Zealanders, from the testing of missiles without permission or adequate notice to naval exercises edging even further southwards, and the terrible threat to our Pacific neighbours and us from organised transnational crime. Fully 60% of our aid budget is devoted to the developmental needs of our Pacific family. The Pacific reset and diplomacy that flows from it sit at the heart of New Zealand's foreign policy.
10: Meanwhile, Labour leader Chris Hipkins took a more cautious stance on current trends in the region.
12: We want a Pacific that is not militarised and one whose future is not dictated by rising sea levels and worsening storms. Our nuclear-free stance remains important, but a very important part of who we are. So we will continue advocating for non-proliferation and nuclear disarmament and a nuclear-free Pacific.
10: Labour has criticised the current government for reducing its presence in multilateral bodies like the United Nations, while Pacific countries become more active. Here's Foreign Affairs spokesperson Venushi Walters.
13: Some of our response in the Pacific will feel similar in terms of prioritising the Pacific, and the government have said that. And certainly our presence across the world will be similar. However, we will be making clear our position on human rights issues. We will be more active in terms of pursuing reform at the UN. We will be leaning into our multilateral institutions at a time when we've seen this government lean out of them.
10: Ms. Walters is also hoping to increase New Zealand's foreign aid.
13: Labour will progressively increase overseas development assistance towards 0.7% of GDP as fiscal conditions allow. We will support closer economic integration across the Pacific and make it easier and cheaper to move money and data across the Pacific.
10: It's an OECD recommendation to have overseas development assistance at 0.7% of a country's income, something Aotearoa has long fallen short of. Treasury advice, made public earlier in the month, recommended against such an increase, calling it unnecessary.
8: With less than 50 days to go until New Zealand's general election, Pacific voters are urged to look beyond election promises and consider whether political parties have a track record of delivering for their communities. That's according to the University of Auckland's law lecturer, Dr. Suliana Mone, who says voters need to question how realistic campaign promises are, particularly under New Zealand's MMP system. Speaking to Pacific Waves, Dr. Mone says there should be greater scrutiny on politicians once they are in government.
14: There needs to be some sort of accountability mechanism during their time in government, because it can't just be based on pure trust.
8: Dr. Mone says voters should be able to see what policies were promised and delivered, and if there's no evidence, see what progress has been made. That includes promises aimed specifically at Pasifika communities, such as visa waivers and amnesty for overstayers. Dr. Mone says Pacific voters need to look at the history of the political parties making those pledges.
14: Again, it's wonderful to have policies that look to be beneficial for Pacific people, but again, policies and even Pacific representation is great, but again, outcomes is what we should look for.
8: Dr. Mone says the way coalition governments are formed under the MMP system, not all campaign promises get implemented.
14: They're going to have to negotiate with other parties is the most likely outcome for leadership. And that might mean that they have to not, you know, compromise in terms of the policies that they're going in. And that might mean not actually seeing this come to fruition.
8: While immigration policies may have attracted interest, Dr. Mone says it isn't necessarily the main focus for Pacific voters.
14: I think the visa waiver is a great thing, but I don't really think realistically that's the priority for Pacific people. I think the cost of living is really probably more of a bigger concern for Pacific people, like for everyone else in New Zealand in the current economic climate that we're in.
8: She adds that Pacific faith leaders and groups can potentially help voters understand what they're deciding on.
14: I think the churches are like the social-political unit for our Pacific people here in Aotearoa, New Zealand, and they could definitely

0: investigation. Kia ora, Atiriano, what's the latest update on this investigation?
1: Well, I spoke with local superintendent Michael Ramosaya, and he says they are looking for four men connected to the operation. They are working with the community to find these suspects.
0: What did the police seize from the raid?
1: Superintendent Ramosaya told me that they seized more than 15 storage containers, or like large kegs, three massive cooking pots, and a cooling apparatus. He also confirmed that police seized 40 litres of kawaso, and 20 of those 20 litres were fully brewed, and the other 20 still needed some fermentation.
0: What is kawaso and how do they brew it?
1: So kawaso is made from fermenting yeast and sugar and water for approximately 3 weeks. It's a similar process to like moonshine and other home brews. And then once they've fermented, they're then distilled using gas bottles or kegs. Now, the illicit liquor was described by the superintendent as sort of like methylated spirits, you know, the purple liquid that you use to like wipe off paint and stuff in a garage. And he also told me that the name kawaso comes from the Malaita province's word for ripe, just because of how the process takes a while. And it's sort of, they sort of start drinking it when it's quote unquote ripe.
0: Okay, and any idea what kawaso is like to drink?
1: Well, I haven't tried it personally, but looking online through a whole bunch of resources, it's known that people get really messed up on the stuff, like out of control. And so it can badly damage a person's liver and lead to liver failure. There are also risks for brain damage, hypertension, and other problems. And even on the police warnings, they also note that drinking kawaso can lead to permanent memory loss.
0: And clearly the antisocial behaviour that stems from drinking kawaso, it's a concern to the community?
1: Yes, definitely. Superintendent Ramosaya says the local chiefs and community leaders have been really supportive of police efforts to clamp down on kawaso drinking and the antisocial behaviour creates in order to keep their villages and their communities safer.
0: Samoa and Tonga have won the right to play at the 2027 Netball World Cup following their winning performances at last week's Oceania Netball Championship in Tonga. The Tonga Dala finished the competition undefeated, winning the Oceania title in the final game against Te Whai Moana Samoa, with both teams now awaiting the official invite from World Netball. Team coaches Tonga's Jakua Porimakia Simpson and Samoa's Natalie Matthews spoke with senior sports journalist Elisa Tora about the qualifier and plans moving forward.
2: Makia Simpson says securing a World Cup spot was the Tala's focus, with the team improving game by game.
3: It was really incredible for us to get qualification for our second World Cup. It's been a while, actually, since we have put out consistent performances over an entire campaign, which is something that we were able to do. And I think from match to match, our performances just grew and we got stronger and stronger.
2: She says moving forward, the plan for the next 12 months will be finalised soon. But playing the World Cup in Sydney is already exciting for the Tala, who will have a big following from the Tongan community there.
3: That is something I will do with Tongan netball in the near future for us to be able to plan our lead into the World Cup. So we'll have a close look at the best preparation schedule for us. We are excited that it's in Sydney, pretty close to home. There's a strong Tongan community there, and we're really, really excited for next year.
2: Samoa's Matthews was ecstatic with what her team achieved. Samoa's qualification represents a return to the World Cup after missing out of the 2023 tournament.
4: It's obviously something we're super proud of. The girls went through undefeated for those first few games, which gave us that qualification. So it was definitely such a success from our perspective. I honestly couldn't be proud.

0: data, especially, you know, the youth that we have coming through our system right now, to have seen what they achieved in qualifying for the World Cup.
1: Looking ahead, Matthew says her continuation in the coaching role is yet to be confirmed, with her contract ending last weekend.
0: I will be putting my name in to apply. So it is a formality. Obviously, my contract was up and I was aware of that. I was aware it was going to be advertised. I would love nothing more than to continue to lead this team into a World Cup. But I will put my application in and we'll see what the outcome of that is.
1: Both Makia Simpson and Matthews believe the respective teams have learned important lessons from the Oceania meet, with younger players getting the opportunity to test themselves at the event. They also agree that the game has continued to improve, with both teams set to face a tougher challenge at next year's World Cup.
2: That's Pacific Waves for today. For all episodes, head over to rnz.co.nz/Pacific. We're also on Spotify, Apple and iHeartRadio. From myself and the RNZ Pacific team, tō whā, soi fua.
3: Now, turning to something else that's important to all of us, a potential to combat cancer. We all, of course, search for the cure of cancer. And while that's not close, there are always promising developments when it comes to treating the disease. And today we will talk about gene editing, genetic modification, genetic therapy. And it's something called CRISPR, C-R-I-S-P-R. It's, for want of a better description, a mind-blowing new technology that allows us to make really precise changes to our DNA to try and get on top of cancer. And the latest breakthrough in this has come from a group of Australian scientists. They work at the Olivia Newton-John Cancer Research Institute, and Professor Marco Herold is here to talk us through the breakthrough, starting at square one. What is CRISPR?
4: So CRISPR stands for Clustered Regularly Interspaced Short Palindromic Repeats. And it is essentially, you can imagine, it was found in bacteria. And in the simplest form, you can imagine is as a molecular scissor. So what CRISPR can do, you can direct it to a certain area of the genome. And you know, the genome is like encoding our genes, and our genes are making up the proteins which essentially make up our cells. And you can target it anywhere, and then it can act like a scissor and cut the DNA, so the genome. And after that cutting of the genome, like a molecular scissor, the cell tries to repair this, and the repair process is very sloppy, and thereby you engineer some errors. And these errors mostly result in the alteration of the genetic information.
3: Okay, wow. So CRISPR is a molecular scissor, and you cut into the DNA deliberately to make it repair itself, and you make it make a mistake, and then it repairs itself in a good way. Is that right? Did I get that right?
4: Well, no, it makes the mistake comes from the cell itself, because the cell recognizes there's an issue, the DNA is broken, and then it tries to repair it very quickly, and upon this very quick repair from the cell, you introduce errors. And these errors are then no longer repaired, and then thereby you lose, it, for example, activity or a protein or something.
3: Okay, so this sounds phenomenal. How is it used then to combat cancer? How do you use this molecular scissor to combat cancer?
4: In essence, what happened over many, many years now, I mean, not so, 2012 it was discovered, it has come a long way, and there has been many alterations to the CRISPR and additions. But in its most basic form, you can, for example, use it as a research tool. So thereby you can find drivers of cancer, underlying mechanisms, how a cancer develops and so on. How you can use it to combat cancer, you could use it in essence to get rid of a bad gene. So something which causes a cancer to grow, you could theoretically get rid of that gene and thereby get rid of the cancer. This is in theory, because in practice it looks a bit different, because it's more complicated to introduce it into the cell and so on. But in a dish and in a lab, we can do that already. And there is efforts to do that also in the clinic and introduce it more and more, but we are still at the beginning in that area.
3: Wow. So it's a genetic engineering tool, essentially, isn't it?
4: Mm-hmm.
3: That can, you know, I guess it can become a real cornerstone of combating cancer.
4: Yes, correct. So essentially, we use it often to identify certain alterations in the genome that would cause cancer. And thereby then you can develop novel drugs, therapies, which could attack this. And we do this by taking, as an example, a cell which is not malignant, so not cancerous. We introduce our CRISPR system and say, what happens if we now alter the genome at that specific position? And once we do that, then we can ask the question, what happens if we do that? Is it then causing this cell to become a cancerous or malignant cell? And so that's in the most simplest form how we can use it. And when we identify this, for example, one alteration, then we can say, this really is one which is important. Now, what happens if we would use that as a new therapy target? And then we can develop therapies. And by that, can say if we target this, then you can eradicate the cancer cell again.
3: Okay, well, let's take it to a practical level with lymphoma. How are you using it against lymphoma? This is where this new research is. Explain to me how you're actually using this genetic engineering to combat lymphoma.
4: So lymphoma, first of all, is a cancer of blood cells, of white blood cells. And this, what we're using for it for is in two ways. So first of all, what we do, we use a different CRISPR form from this recent research which we published. And this form is different to a molecular scissor. It doesn't cut, but it does go to the DNA, to the genome, and you can direct it like a letter with an address to the specific address in the genome. And then once it's there, we have engineered the CRISPR in a way that it can no longer cut. But what we have done we have turned it into a tool that can then, instead of get rid of a gene, it can make a gene more, so being at higher levels, and then you have more of the protein within the cell. So basically, we call that CRISPR activation. So you activate more of a gene product in a cell. We used it in two ways, really. The first one was that we used it, as I just mentioned, to find new genes that, when higher there in cells, would cause cancer, lymphoma in particular. And then we used it in a second, basically, context where we had already lymphoma cells. And within these lymphoma cells, we asked, okay, we treat them with a drug which is called venetoclax. And venetoclax is a drug which is a blockbuster in blood cancers. It just induces killing of the cells. And we asked the question, what genes or what products of genes, if higher in cells, can counteract this drug? We looked at all genes which we have in the genome, which is about 20,000. So we upregulated each of these genes and said, what happens if we treat with a drug now? Does it still kill or can it no longer kill? We went through, interrogated every gene in the genome, and we identified novel gene targets, which could now represent now new angles of how we could treat cancers. And it's in particular important because this drug, which we use, this venetoclax killing drug, is very good in getting rid of blood cancers, in particular leukemias and lymphomas, like in our case. But the issue which we observe, this drug has been on the market for the past 10 years, that you now see patients relapsing, meaning they were looking cured, but now the cancer comes back, indicating that the drug is no longer working. And we wanted to understand why it does it. And by that, we have found some new novel targets that could represent this overcoming this resistance or this relapse.
3: Okay, so what does that mean for someone with lymphoma? How could this help treat them?
4: What we have found is that the lymphomas are treated with this drug which kills in one way. And what we have found is that we activated a program in the cell that is a kind of survival enhancing mechanism. And there is already another drug which can target this survival enhancing mechanism. And we can now show if you combine these two together, then you can kill these cells again. So with that, we have essentially identified a resistance mechanism that has already a second therapeuticum, which if combined with the original one, can then kill these cells again and help the patients to prolong their survival and be cancer-free for longer.
3: Okay, because there's about 1,000 people a year in New Zealand who get lymphoma. There's thousands of people who are living with it. Is this hope for them in terms of living longer?
4: It's like, it's a bit, you have to be a little bit kind of careful, as it is working on a specific lymphoma, which is a highly aggressive lymphoma type. And we tested this in a kind of modeling system, which suggests that this will work. What we have to do next is that we have to test this drug. And we know for sure that this drug, if used, it has been used in patients. But the problem is that it has still a lot of side effects. So there is still a long way to go to develop this. And then there could be potential that this combination could enhance survival and help these patients. But with a caveat, not every patient will respond to this. And we have found this in our assays as well, that there is some lymphoma cells which do and others which don't. But it gives you another puzzle piece to the full picture, so to say.
3: Right, right. And how long until people could actually get to access this? I know that's a hard question to say because it is a scientific breakthrough, but people will be wondering.
4: Of course, that's, as you said, a very difficult question because we are speaking of the initial discovery and then now we have to find a way how we could potentially target this. And this depends a little bit on how long it will take in order to progress probably into clinic. Just as an example, the first drug, venetoclax, I'm speaking of, that took more than 10 years to go anywhere. The times have changed and we are doing things faster, so it could be faster. But one thing which we're also doing and seeing with that is that we might have a way of using this already developed drug and reducing its side effects. And potentially with that, we could counteract this. That would be a bit faster. But again, there's a lot of things still to be done. It's very early, but the potential of this, you know, technology, this CRISP activation to find this is immense. And it's only the beginning that we use it. There will be other cancers and other blood cancers and solid cancers where we do similar experiments as we speak. And we're finding more and more. And as I said, putting the puzzle pieces together to get more insight and potentially new targets to help patients.
3: I mean, what sort of cost is there on this if someone wanted to access some of this kind of gene therapy at the moment? I mean, it's obviously a lot, but what sort of cost on the accessible version of this kind of gene therapy is there?
4: Yeah, correct. I mean, what you're saying, so that's now one advanced step which we look as well. So at the moment we speak about small molecular drugs, but gene therapy would involve using CRISPR itself in the clinic, which we are looking at as well. We had this example probably 12 months ago where there was this baby in the US which had a deficiency for a liver enzyme, and they could correct this using CRISPR. And that was a phenomenal exercise, but it took a lot of effort to get this going. And I think the prices of something like that is within the million range of one treatment at this stage. But obviously, the more we do, the more we use it, the more understanding we have and the less testing we have to do around it to make sure it's safe. I think the quicker we can go and also the less expensive it becomes. Australian New Zealand systems are very careful, and rightly so, to use gene therapies clinically because it's still a very new tool and we don't know what else happens if we were to use it. It does work. We know this from some other cases, but there is also some negative press as well recently been happening when it is not used, properly tested. So I think that's gives us a little bit of a warning that we have to really make sure it works. And that means the prices will not dip very quickly in the next few years, I would assume. So we are speaking still about probably, I don't know, I can't tell you the exact price, but it's a very high price at this stage for these treatments.
3: Yes, millions or, you know, a million or
4: millions
3: of dollars.
4: At this stage with all testing and everything, yes. You know, I think it's still as a common therapy using gene therapy like CRISPR as we speak, as we see it. There's still some time to go, but the more people work at it, the quicker we can get there, and the more we understand, the cheaper it will become. But it is still a little bit a future endeavor.
3: Professor, people will be listening and wondering about the cancer gene that exists in some families, you know, hereditary cancer. Could CRISPR technology be used to help stop that?
4: Hereditary cancer is, in a way, as the name suggests, obviously going through from, you know, father to son and so on. It's inherited. And there is an extreme case, which is called the Li-Fraumeni syndrome, where a certain gene is mutated or missing. And this gene, if not, is basically, if that's gone, you will get in 100% of cases, or it's mutated, it's not gone, you will get in 100% of cases cancer. And there was recently a family in Germany where nobody survived beyond the age of 27 or 30 because everybody died of cancer. Now, of course, the desire is to correct this at the embryonic stage, but we don't know whether what we do still in with this technology, and it could mean that while we might correct this to a certain extent, and it might work, but there's so many other things around which we don't understand yet, and we have to be very careful to essentially mutate or play around in stem cells, embryonic stem cells, which will then be inherited in the next generation. But of course, people are looking at that, and they're working at that to make this at some point reality potentially, but it is far, far down the line. There's many, many things needs to happen. A second aspect is that we talk about cancers arising in adults, which arise also through some gene mutations, which are not as drastic as the one I just described. In that case, what you can use CRISPR to go into the cancer cell and essentially then try to correct this or target the pathways and get rid of them, which enhance survival, and you could kill these cells. Now, the disadvantage there is that you need to bring the CRISPR in. It has to be efficient, and it has to essentially kill all cancer cells. I think there is a place for it, because I think maybe by itself it won't work, but in combination with current standard therapies, I think it's a great addition. But we still need to work that out also in more detail to be more directed and efficient. And there's a third layer, and this is something which is probably sooner than what I've described to you before, which is using our own immune cells to fight the cancer. So in a normal person, everybody of us develops throughout life some malignant growth. But we have our immune cells which fight bacteria and viruses, and they get rid of these malignant cells as well in our body. Now, cancers, if they grow, they have developed resistance factors that will put a brake onto these immune cells and stops them from killing them. And now we can use this CRISPR technique to alter the wiring of these immune cells and to overcome essentially these breaks and kill the cancer cells again. And I think there is huge potential on that side, and also engineering essentially immune cells to kill cancer cells, and that's so-called immune therapy. But also, as I said, use gene therapy or CRISPR within the cancer cells to get rid of them in combination with other therapies.
5: Okay, so I'm going to ask you now to gaze into the near future, if you could, please, Professor. Where can this go? How can we use this gene technology to fight cancer? What is your hope for the near future?
4: Using it to engineer immune cells that can overcome the breaks the cancer cells put on them to kill the cancer, so-called immunotherapy, because I believe that really has a lot of power and potential for getting there. The other hope for me is that we can use CRISPR, very sophisticated, in preclinical studies to get a much better understanding of how cancer develops, how it evolves, and how it becomes resistant, really, and make these preclinical studies more and more complex so we're closer and closer to what we really see in patients.
5: In New Zealand, we have a gene technology bill on the way. It could see a gene tech regulator like what you've got in Australia. We do have some quite vehement opposition from the public to genetic modification as well, particularly in food. How do you see these things holding up, these kinds of developments? Will they hold it back, or can they speed it up?
4: I think it's important that the public gains the trust of the research clinician scientists, that things are not done in a rush, that we really tell them that everything is tested and done as good as we can, and that correcting a genetic mutation within a cancer cell or enhancing the activity of immune cell, while it is genetic engineering, it really isn't something which you need to be worried once it comes into the clinic. Like any other therapy, there is things we cannot predict, but we need to test it in order to progress if we want to enhance our lives. And not only enhance our life we live, but also enhance quality of life. Because it's nice and good to be treated with a drug for cancer, which essentially, enhances your life, but quality of life is basically not good. We want to have therapies which allow you to live a good life with or without the cancer, And I think in order to do that, we need to progress this, but we need to talk to the public, we need to tell them what we are doing, they need to understand it, it needs to be really clear, and they need to trust the research and the clinics.

RNZ Pacific is now closing on this frequency. Our AM service will continue in a few moments on 6135 kHz in the 49-metre band. 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

0: RNZ Pacific News, Talo Falava. I'm Johnny Blades. Papua New Guinea police have rescued 39 Indonesian victims of an alleged international human trafficking operation in the capital, Port Moresby. In a statement, the police said four Chinese nationals have been detained as police prepare a range of serious charges. Elias Atora reports.
1: When police executed search warrants at a downtown Port Moresby residence on Tuesday, they found five women and 34 men confined inside a three-bedroom property. These people were allegedly approached through social media with false offers of employment and then held against their will. Police described these as part of a complex people-smuggling enterprise. PNG's police commissioner, David Manning, has warned there will be no leniency for those who traffic and exploit people.
0: The president of the Pacific Islands News Association says this year's Pacific Media Summit is its biggest gathering yet. Over 200 people are taking part in this summit, which got underway in Savu Savu, Fiji, on Wednesday. The event is being hosted by the Fijian Media Association. The president of PINA, veteran Tongan journalist Kalafi Moala, says it's heartening to see such a huge turnout. He told RNZ Pacific that PINA still needs to exist.
2: The significance of PINA is that it's an association where it allows us to be able to stand together on the key principles of our profession, of our faith. It's always better to stand together than to stand alone. You know, it's like somebody have said, if you want to go fast, go alone, but if you want to go far, go together.
0: And Mr. Moala also says regional journalists investigating drug trafficking and gang issues are facing increasing threats to their personal safety and need better support and protection. Meanwhile, the Fijian media leader says supportive newsroom environments are crucial for Pacific women journalists to take up professional development opportunities. Speaking prior to the PINA summit, Rosie Dove-Verata said support from colleagues and editors can help Pacific female reporters advance in their careers despite entrenched biases in the industry. She told Pacific Waves that solidarity from male allies is one part of that support in Fiji.
3: I think for us, in Fiji, we've seen we are where we are because of that male allyship. We are active, you know, we are engaging with different organizations because of that support.
0: The Solomon Islands Provincial Police Chief says traditional community leaders assisted in a raid of several illegal kwaso breweries in Malaita province. Kwaso is a 100% strength home-brewed alcohol spirit drink. Malaita Province Superintendent Michael Ramosaya says information from the chiefs identified four suspects and their ongoing assistance will lead to the capture of these people.
4: As soon as the chiefs give the names to us or the locations, then we'll go and arrest them.
0: He says 40 litres of the homebrew was confiscated, half of which was completely brewed. A former youth Congress leader in the Northern Marianas has urged lawmakers to take action around children's access to vape products. Aidan Ummel told the House of Representatives that vaping was one of the biggest issues the youth body encountered during his 3 years there. He urged lawmakers to carefully consider a bill aimed at reducing access to vaporizers and vaporable products among school-aged children. The House agreed without objection to have the committee as a whole sponsor the bill, which is to be referred to committee for consideration. A joint Australian-New Zealand police operation has seen more than 1,200 people charged and 86 kilograms of illicit drugs seized in just 5 days. The two countries make up the Australia and New Zealand Illicit Drug Working Group. Their week of action last week saw 254 kilograms of methamphetamine seized between the two countries, along with 716 kilograms of cannabis and 16 kilograms of heroin. The operation also recovered $2 million Australian dollars in cash, 17 vehicles and over 70 firearms. In more news from Aotearoa, a decision on whether the government should sign a contract to build a liquefied natural gas terminal appears to have been put off until after the upcoming general election. Energy Minister Simeon Brown has previously expressed confidence that a contract could be signed before the election. A cabinet subcommittee met on Wednesday to discuss the plans. New Zealand First Leader Winston Peters says the collective outcome was to not make a decision.
5: Well, the cabinet decision was not to make a decision today, and that's where the matter sits at this point in time. And that's precisely and totally what the decision was.
0: Meanwhile, in world news, Australia and the European Union countries are among 21 nations who have signed an urgent plea for global guardrails to ensure artificial intelligence remains under human control. The joint statement for tighter AI regulations came as the UN General Assembly got underway in New York. Australia's Prime Minister Anthony Albanese says while he sees the potential positives of AI, he wants suitable guidelines in place.
6: Humans need to be in control of it. If it's going to be successful, then we need to make sure that humans are at the centre of everything that occurs.
0: New Zealand is not one of the signatories. In sport, Tiwhai Moana Samoa netball head coach Natalie Matthews says the standard of netball displayed by the Pacific Islands teams continues to improve. She says this was her assessment following last week's Oceania Netball Championship in Nuku'alofa, Tonga.
7: I think from a coaching perspective this time, when we looked at what teams were running, you could see that they were implementing structure, they were clear on what they were running, they had setups that they were utilising. There was some really quality play out there and some amazing talent, something that I'm incredibly proud of across all nations.
0: Meanwhile, Matthews says winning a spot at the 2027 World Cup for Samoa and Tonga was not easy, as both teams fought hard to secure the two Oceania spots available at the World Tournament. A senior staffer at Fiji National Rugby League is under police investigation for alleged sexual harassment. FNRL life member and the founder of the code in Fiji, Kulden Kamea, says a woman working at the office had made two allegations of sexual harassment, which are now being investigated by Fiji police. And the Fiji Rugby Union is planning a four-team competition next year that would also include Samoa, Tonga and Australia A. The Fiji Sun reports Fiji Rugby's acting chief operating officer Talima Wanga confirmed this while making a submission to a standing committee this week. The FRU is continuing to negotiate with the three other unions involved. Meanwhile, Wanga says Fiji will be hosting their so-called home test match against the world champion Springboks in September next year in Australia. And that's a bulletin of news and sport from RNZ Pacific. For more stories, you can visit our website, rnz.co.nz/Pacific.
8: Kia ora ana ki koutou me te mate koutou e tēroa atu ki te iti tēto tātou nuti nuti a tangani. Noko ni atu i te Pacific Media Network, te rai tio 531PI. 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
9: Now we turn to cults. And how do people end up in them? Well, Liz Cameron is about to join us. And it began very simply for her. It was back in 2011. She was 18 and she was approached at her local shopping centre over in Australia, in Canberra, by a woman who wanted her to fill out a survey. It was that one simple moment that saw her life spiral crazily out of control. She ended up over in Korea, was appointed as a kind of bride to the leader of an infamous religious movement that people will know as Providence or the JMS movement, short for Jesus Morning Star. She eventually made it out with the help of her mum, and she had to go through a cult deprogramming expert to get out of it. She joins us now to get into her fascinating and terrifying story ahead of her appearance at the DeCult Cult Awareness Conference in Christchurch next month. Good morning, Liz.
10: Morning, Patty. What an intro. That was brilliant. How are you?
9: Yes, I'm very, very well, thank you. I've never spoken to a cult bride before or a former cult bride. So this is a first for me. Tell us about that first meeting. You were in a bookshop. They approach you in a shopping centre. You know, what happened? Why did they choose you?
10: I was going through like quite a big transition. I was 18. I just finished year 12. So I was on a gap year. I was in a transitional period in life. I was just at a bookstore with a friend, and all of a sudden I get this tap on the shoulder and I turn around and I've got this woman holding a clipboard, wanting to ask me some questions for some study that she's doing. And looking back now, I can see why I was targeted. Cults do tend to have a type of person that they look for, and obviously it varies depending on the type of group that it is. But in my case, they were essentially looking for young, conventionally good-looking, tall women, because they were trying to recruit women who looked like models, essentially, for the leader of this group. Of course, I didn't know that at the time.
9: Right. So they targeted you based on your looks as a late teenage woman at that point.
10: Yeah, correct. And look, I think also cults are really good at sort of sniffing out who they think is going to be amenable to a chat, or to being approached or to engaging. And I think I probably looked a little bit like a pushover as well. I'm very accommodating, and I think that they probably sensed that I would be willing to chat with them, and I was very friendly with them when I engaged with them. So that was another tick for them, I think, that encouraged them to keep going.
9: And how did it go from doing the survey to being drawn into a cult? Because there's obviously more steps from that. What was the next step? Where did they take you next, or how did you engage with them next?
10: Really good question. So essentially what happened was they asked for, they said, you know, I'm an international student, I'm studying Australian culture, would you mind filling out this survey? And And I was raised, just for context, quite religious. You know, I grew up in fundamental sort of Christianity. And I, you know, was very sincere about my faith. And so when I was filling out this survey, they had a number of questions. It was supposed to be about Australian culture. And at the bottom of the survey, there was a question about, it was a question about whether you were religious, and if so, what religion you were. And so I answered earnestly, like, you know, I'm a Christian. I see it as more of a relationship than a religion. And they, when they took the survey back, they honed in on that question at the bottom, you know, and they were like, oh, well, we're actually studying religion as well. Could we email you a survey? And at this point, I'm thinking, oh God, I got to get to the bus. Like, my friend is here. They've been completely ignoring this friend. They're being really lovely, but I'm just, you know, when you talk to someone at the mall and they've kind of got you in a chokehold conversationally, you're just looking for an out. And so I thought, okay, if I give them my email address, I can get on with my day. And so I did, but that was really their in. And so they, you know, they emailed me to follow up after that. And they emailed me the survey and I answered those questions. And I was always taught to sort of, you know, represent my faith and speak about my faith any opportunity I got. So, of course, I answered the survey and they came back and sort of said, oh, that was, they were really great answers. You know, you sound like your faith is really genuine and things like that. And I was like, oh, that's nice, but I don't really know you. And they wanted to meet up. And I just thought, I'm going to leave it here. Like, this is all a little bit too much too soon. Like, I have a limit. But I got unlucky enough that I was on my break in a different

0: she's this stranger. But then, you know, I was this young, insecure 18-year-old who was honestly at a point in my life where I was looking for, I guess, a faith community that made me feel safe, and a faith community where I could learn. And I was in my gap year thinking I really need to find myself a little bit. And there was a part of me that really wanted to believe that all the nice things she was saying about me were true. And maybe my answers were really amazing, and maybe there was something special about me. And, you know, she really tapped into that. And then there was a part of me as well that sort of thought, well, maybe this is, you know, a divine sign from God that I should get to know these women, because what a coincidence. And so I thought, well, what's the harm? You know, they said they're Christians. I am just going to catch up for a coffee with them. And so I did. And it really just kind of took off from there. They told me they were Christians. They were a house church. And they essentially, we would read the Bible together, and I loved it. I had no idea how sinister things were under the surface, and they hid everything from me very well until the time came that they could reveal who they actually represented.
1: Okay, this is a crazy story because, you know, this is Canberra. You're a late teenager. Sorry, you were 18, weren't you?
0: Correct. Yes.
1: In shopping malls, in a retail job, and it's a Korean cult as well. So that you would have started to see that at some point.
0: I did. So the women that actually approached me both times, they were Korean, and. You know, I wanted to help them out because they, you know, they were brave enough to, in my mind at the time, they're brave enough to approach me with broken English, asking me to do them a favor and help them with their studies. And of course, like how I respect the confidence of going up to strangers, and asking for assistance with study. So yes. And then when I first met up with them the first time for coffee, I actually ended up going back to their apartment with them because they said, well, why don't you just come back to ours? We can make you tea. We've got some snacks. We can read the Bible together. And of course, like, that sounds really benign, right? Like, I'm meeting a bunch of Christian women. They're older than me. And that first meeting, there was an Australian woman there who engaged with me really well. And, you know, looking back, I know that they strategically used, you know, people that they felt you'd relate to better when they were really trying to sort of befriend you. And so this Australian woman really kind of took things from there. And I remember that first meeting, you know, she was beautiful. She was so kind. She listened to me. Conversation flowed so easily. And like, I really felt, like I'd made a new friend. And when we first went back to the apartment, again, hindsight is everything in these sort of situations. We went back and I remember walking into the apartment, seeing the decor, and it was this nice modern apartment and it was pretty sparsely furnished, but it was neat. It was very clean. I just remember thinking, God, the walls look a little bit bare. Like, there's a hook here and, you know, it looks like something used to be there, but it's not there. And I didn't think too deeply about it. But what I didn't realize was before I came over, they'd actually taken all of the pictures of the leader down, so that I obviously wasn't tipped off to who they actually were.
1: Right, right. And that
0: quite
1: was
0: creepy.
1: Yeah, that kind of made the room bare, so they didn't realize. When did it start to get revealed that it was this religious movement or cult called Providence JMS for Jesus Morningstar? And the leader, of course, Jung Moon Suk. When did you start to realize that it was this cult? When did it become sinister?
0: Oh, my goodness. Months, like months. So,
1: months, yeah.
0: Yeah, so cults and high control groups are incredibly strategic in terms of how they recruit their, I'm going to say, victims. And it always begins with, almost invariably, it begins with deception. You know, no one is going to walk up to someone and say, hey, I'm a member of, you know, Jonestown or you know, like some kind of, you know, notorious group, and do you want to join? Because of

0: course, invariably people are going to say, no, why would I join a cult? Like, nobody joins a cult, right? So it always starts with deception. They present a very appealing public identity and they morph that identity to whoever they're talking to. So in my case, they presented themselves as this Christian house church, this group of women who were really dedicated to their faith. And, you know, they presented themselves like they had all of the answers to my questions. And I really started to see them as mentors. And so essentially all new members, they're targeted very strategically. And I can tell you about the other side of things. Like when I was tasked with trying to recruit people when I was brainwashed. It's a very stark picture, but new members are flooded with, you know, validation and love bombing and, you know, this sense of belonging. So what they really try and do is they establish dependency well before you realize that there's coercion involved. And they target individuals typically undergoing life transitions, you know, trauma, identity crises. And so for my case, I was in a transitory period. And I was also recovering from an eating disorder. I had some mental health struggles in year 11 and 12. And they really positioned themselves as really being able to help me through everything that I was going through. And I came to rely on them a lot. Then they introduced Bible studies. And I was really keen to do Bible studies. As a Christian at the time, I felt like I should be engaging more in my faith. And I was quite sincere in my faith. And here are these amazing women who live in such a way that they, they were getting up at very early to pray. They were reading their Bible multiple times a day. And I thought, wow, that is really, you know, they live by their faith. That's inspiring. And so they started teaching me these Bible studies. And in the meantime, they're befriending me. They are earning my trust. And so it's this very, very long process where they incorporate both, you know, cognitive and also emotional elements. And I think Stephen Hassan's, this man called Stephen Hassan, he's studied cults for a very long time and he was in a cult quite similar to mine, I think back in the 70s. And he has this model called the BITE model, which is behavior, information, thought, and emotional control. So essentially they're implementing all of these different types of control very subtly over a very long period of time. I had no idea. I mean, the lengths that they went to conceal things from me were extreme. By the point that I was very dependent on them, they started then introducing aspects of their doctrine or their way of thinking that if they told me from the jump, I would have been like, that's insane. Right. That is so an insane thing that you believe.
1: They brainwashed you first, yes. Didn't they?
0: Correct.
1: And then they reveal Zhong Ming Sok, the leader of this cult.
0: Yep, nail on the head. Yes. Yep.
1: Who is he? Who is he for people who, what's he like for people who are listening?
0: Well, yeah, so look, the way that I was introduced to him from the beginning was this amazing Korean pastor who really is really dedicated to God and, you know, prays in the mountains and fasts and reads his Bible constantly and helps the elderly. And I'm thinking, who is this guy? Like, do they have all these glowing reports about this pastor? Like, how many times can I hear another story about this man? And then eventually they come to tell me, once I was pretty much brainwashed, oh, this man's in prison, by the way, and it's religious persecution. I said, what's the reason that he's in prison? And they said, well, it's all lies, but, you know, he's in prison for sexual assault. A number of women came forward, but they lied about it, and that's just the persecution of, you know, the faith, the life of faith that he lives, and now he's in prison. And I trusted these women at this time. I was young. I was naive. And so I was like, oh, wow, that's heavy. But I mean, yeah, I guess maybe it is religious persecution. I don't know. I was told not to Google anything about him. And that is another quirk of cults, is that you're not allowed to look at any outside information regarding the group itself On the outside, yes, this man was absolutely charged and convicted with sexual assault, rape, and was in prison up until 2018. He was released in 2018 and then committed a lot more crimes and was subsequently put back in prison, I think, in 2024. So he is a notorious criminal.
1: Yes, and an important note for people listening in New Zealand as we talk about Providence or JMS, the cult that you were in, it has operated here in some ways, shapes and forms down the last decades, hasn't it?
0: Yes, it has, absolutely. So JMS is actually in, at last count, around 72 countries across the globe. So it is a global cult. It originated in South Korea, but yes, it's very much in New Zealand. And I remember meeting members from New Zealand at the time that I was in.
1: Right. And in terms of this, I'm talking to Liz Cameron. It's RNZ Saturday morning. Liz Cameron not only went into a cult, but became a kind of cult bride. Did you actually meet him? Did you actually become a cult bride? Is that true? Is that real?
0: Yeah. So I think bride is a bit of a misnomer, because it was the terminology used in the cult to essentially mean that, you know, we were his brides at a spiritual, metaphorical level. But then also he would select women often, but sometimes men, to basically within the cult to live like nuns, you know, dedicate their lives just to him, to God, I guess, and give up anything else. And I was one of those people. They called them evergreens or faith stars. And so at one point he did say that I needed to come and visit him in Korea. So I was shipped off to Korea and had to lie to my parents and tell them that I was traveling to Perth. Went and met him in a prison in Daejeon, South Korea.
1: You ended up meeting him in a prison in Korea after being approached in a bookshop in Canberra.
0: It's wild, isn't it?
1: Yeah. It's truly wild.
0: Yeah,
1: and
0: when you put it like that.
1: And how did you get out? I mean, you had to be deprogrammed, but you're brainwashed. You have to be de-brainwashed or what's called cult deprogramming, of course. People see this mainly only on TV and in reenactments, but you were actually deprogrammed, weren't you?
0: I was, yeah. It was honestly, it was quite a dramatic process. Like I must also caveat this with the fact that deprogramming is it's quite notorious, and it has a history of real harm. Like back in the 70s, 80s, when deprogramming first became a thing, cult deprogramming, parents used to have to hire bodyguards as well as a deprogrammer. They would literally kidnap a cult victim out of their environment, take them to some remote location, and basically just hammer them for days on end. And sometimes it worked, sometimes it didn't, but the point was that it was deeply unethical, and people in cults are already incredibly traumatized and deeply violated. And if you then respond to that with further violence, that's incredibly harmful. So there's that kind of deprogramming, and there's I think it's on a spectrum in terms of the ethics. For me, I was being pretty systematically starved by this group. We're also sleep deprived, was only allowed to sleep around 4 hours a night. We were, as you typically are in cults, worked to the bone. And so I ended up just becoming very unwell, very emaciated, and ended up in hospital. And at that point in time, because of how brainwashed I was and how terrified I was, because so much of brainwashing is to do with fear, I had, I guess, reconciled with myself that, you know what, if I do go back, once I get out of hospital, I mean, I'm going to have to go back. There's no choice, and I probably will die because there is no help for me. There's no support. And so where I was at physically, I think deprogramming was really the only way. I think it saved my life, essentially.
1: Yeah. It was your mum as well who helped.
0: Yeah, she's amazing. So basically she engineered behind the scenes to fly this man called Rick Ross, not the rapper, someone else. he's And he flew over from the States and came to Canberra, Australia, and basically turned up at our house one day. And it was this matter of, you know, he asked, he just introduced himself, you know, as this little man with sneakers and a tucked in polo shirt and a briefcase. It was so odd. And I'd just come out of hospital at that point. And, you know, he said, well, your mum's told me about your involvement. And look, I was just wondering if we could have a sit down and talk about it, basically. And cult victims are trained to run when this sort of thing happens. It's a danger signal. You cannot listen to quote unquote slander about a group. It's going to hurt you more than it hurts anybody else. But at this point I was so sick and, you know, and I was so frightened and scared to go back that I was like, well, you know, and I could see, I remember I was about to run away when he came and I was putting my running shoes on. And my mum walked into my room and she came up to me and she just pulled me into this hug. Now, she's not much of a hugger, really. Pulled me into this hug and I could feel her trembling. And she just said, please don't run away. And I think I can sit through this for her. And so it took a few days. And the way that he approached it was that he didn't talk directly about my group. He didn't talk about JMS directly because, again, that would have triggered that tripwire response of he's slandering the group, he's, you know, satanic or evil or, you know, whatever. But instead he started talking about dynamics of other high control groups. And so he would give me all these examples. He would talk about, you know, Robert J. Lifton's research into, you know, the war, and the Korean War was when, you know, the Western world first started observing undue influence and brainwashing, Peretz's effect on, you know, US soldiers. And so talking about how those military tactics worked and the principles of brainwashing, coercive control, and that sort of thing. And so there was only so long that I could sit through that and sort of go, well, that sounds exactly what I've gone through.
1: Right. So he was
0: my group's different. Yeah.
1: He was using that to draw parallels. And was there a moment that you broke free?
0: Yeah, there was. And I've got to say, like, this is a psychologically violent process. You know, it's not gentle at all because of the nature of how invasive the brainwashing is. By this, and this took days, Patty, but at the end of that first day, I think something had cracked in me a little bit. And I remember getting in my car after he talked. He talked for hours. I don't know. He didn't even get up to pee. He barely ate anything. He just talked at me for hours on end. So probably about 8 to 10 hours that day. And I remember at the end of the day, I'm exhausted. And I got in my car and I drove to just the car park opposite our house. And I just sat in my car and I screamed. And I was so frightened. I was so confused because in a cult victim's mind, you know, if you believe this stuff, you're going to hell. Like, it really feels that real. The stakes feel that high. And I think that the next morning, you know, well, I did try and Google any dirt on him I could find so I could sort of bring it up to him the next day. But the next day I came in and I listened to him a bit more. And then I think it got to the afternoon and I was finally ready. And I just said, look, I understand that what I've been involved in is a cult. Like, just tell me what you know about it.
1: Right, and that started to bring you out of it. Truly incredible story, Liz Cameron. Thank you for this wild story this morning of being in a cult, and I'm so glad that you were out and able to share the story with others to help them.
0: Thank you so much for having me, Patty.
1: Thank you.
2: Nā Hira Kawi and Dr. Kaylee Jones, tēnā kōrua, thank you so much for your time. If I asked you both to explain what karanga is, based on your research and experience, what would you both say?
3: Tēnā koe, o tērā tēnā koutou. Karanga is a way to portray te mana o te wahine, the mana of wahine. To most, it's the space where you encounter karanga in a porphyry process, the encounter of two peoples, and that's where you feel karanga, hear karanga, see karanga. But what we've found through our research, it's much more than that.
2: How much more
4: to
2: than
4: add
2: that?
4: To that?
2: Oh, rahira, oh. Right, kōrero.
4: Aroha mai, kia ora tātou. The quarter that has come through has shown that karanga is also a pathway of reclamation of identity and language, and also healing of lots of feelings, perhaps of, reclaiming this beautiful part of our reo for themselves and their whānau.
2: I love that you are doing this research. Rahira, as you know, we have a Waimaa connection. In our hapu, as you know, Rahira, and I think back to some of the karanga your mum has done on our marae too, the karanga is more important than just the call. It's the identifier. It's the protector. It's the space holder. It's the opener. It tells the taumata who's coming, because as you know, Rahira, we can't see who's coming onto the marae when we're doing the hui mate. Why is this research happening now?
4: Kia ora, and I love that you described it that way. I felt myself there on the marae ātea. Why is it important now? I think there's been some beautiful moments when we've celebrated the oral sea, the language of Waikōrero, haven't we? It's an amazing art. And now Kaylee and I just really wanted to listen to kōrero of kaikaranga, to hear their stories. Some of them have been doing it for a long time. Others, because of a new job role, are starting to explore this avenue of learning karanga. Kia huri ki te mana o te wahine, kia rongo i tōna ake reo to and shed some light on women's stories. It's a great time to do it.
2: Mm. Dr. Jones, I hear te mana o te wahine, but I also feel and sense te mana o te marae, te mana o te whānau, and te mana o te tāne. Because as you know, there is a thing called the auntie's law. And I'll get you to explain that in the most academic way you can, Dr. Jones.
3: Kampai. So when listening to these beautiful kaikaranga and their stories, their voice, we heard stories, yes, of reclamation, stories of whakapapa, of connection to place. So our kaikaranga that we listened to were from around the motu. E tahi no kaitahu, so we had a good portion of whānau that are from here in Te Waipounamu and have kaitahu whakapapa. So their stories told us a history of place, a history of iwi stories and their first karanga. And linking into your kōrero around te taha wahine, te taha tāne, many spoke about that relationship and that connection and that exchange between the mahi of the kaikaranga and the mahi of the tāne on the marae during the whai kōrero. Many also spoke of tāne being the ones to urge them forward for their first kaikaranga, whether that be one talked about her papa and her papa being the one to usher her forward into that space, another a mentor. So there was definitely a duality in the kaikaranga and the kai kōrero space, but kōrero around whakapapa, around belonging, around identity, and around connection, not merely to this world, the physical realm, but te ao wairua.
2: You have called the mahi of karanga a highly academic pursuit. How so?
3: Hapai. It's a knowledge system that we, when listening to these beautiful kaikaranga, we could hear that there was so much happening all at once. It was the preparation, it was the grounding, it was the drawing on different knowledge systems, it was the understanding of history, it was the interweaving between the kaikaranga from the home side, the host, to the kaikaranga from the manuhiri side, so this exchange and knowledge system. So it was this higher level thinking that was all happening all at once in the moment, but also the preparation prior, and also the mahi afterwards. So yes, it's a mahi, but the way that the stories were presented were a responsibility and honour.
2: And Rahira, are we just talking about the part where the karanga occurs, or as your colleague and associate Dr. Jones mentions, it's everything that happens after? Most kai karanga at home, they're also looking after kitchen, looking after manuhiri, the transition out of the formal, what's that phrase?
4: Yeah.
2: That engagement, right? That initial connection point onto the ongoing tone and setting of tone for the rest of the hui.
4: In some of the stories that were shared with us, they're also teaching other wahine. So they're mentoring and taking care of people's wairua in this space as well. There's the pursuit of language acquisition as well for some. They might be new to te reo, or they started when they were young and they were just given some words, they still remember it as kua tuhia ki te rai, it's imprinted on them. But so they're doing quite a lot, helping each other, working together. They've also talked about sometimes when they've made a mistake and how somebody else was there to help by them and help keep the flow of what was happening. Te eke mai o ngā tangata, perhaps the arrival of a group. So that, you know, the wairua, the aspects of welcoming people are all taken care of properly.
2: But I had it all, Kaylee. Was there a discussion about, I mean, I know you mentioned earlier a father asking his daughter to take her place and to stand as the kaikaranga. Was there a general theme that outlined at what point or how or when someone should begin to karanga? And aside from the example you gave, who makes the call?
4: Great question. Quite a variety there too. Some because of kapahaka, they were sort of introduced into the world of karanga. Others had a strong kaiako at kura, that male kaiako as well, that encouraged them to take on that role. And reflecting back to, they looked at themselves and thought, wow, that was really brave of me. But it didn't really bother them at that age. Having to do that as an older person might have been tricky. Sometimes too, a mother that perhaps doesn't have te reo, and so she's asked her daughter to be her māngai. So that's an interesting position to be in as well. I think these decisions are for each hapū to make, if it's on the marae, you know, for them to figure out, ko ai te tangata e tika ana, who is the correct person to be doing this role.
2: What I've noticed, ladies, is that when we're training to do whai kōrero, we always look to the left, to the auntie, to assess whether we were good or not, and to give constructive feedback. And it seems to me that the same process occurs for the kaikaranga. There is the look to the auntie to give the assessment and the feedback as to how well it went. Was that revealed as a part of the research?
3: Yes, it definitely was. The kōrero around it being a really collective process, a process of mentorship. So for wahine that might be earlier in their journey of being a kaikaranga, they were often there alongside, whether it be their auntie, whether it be a tuakana, or whether it be a mentor. So they weren't alone. They weren't alone in either delivering the kaikaranga or in the process in the lead up. There were stories where sometimes it wasn't necessarily the tuakana, the eldest in a line of sisters, that was the kaikaranga. It was sometimes the taina, the younger, that was there out the front, but the tuakana may have been behind the scenes supporting. So definitely that notion of support and not being alone, whether it be an auntie that's guiding or encouraging, or the sort of feedback afterwards, that definitely was part of the kōrero.
2: Is there and I'm just speaking from personal experience, because sometimes one can feel a sense of who am I to be doing this? Was that also a part of the expression, or indeed a part of the kōrero that happened within the research here?
3: A really big part. So our kaikōrero, our kaikaranga, talked about the responsibility and the role of service to do this for their people. However, many sort of conveyed this imposter syndrome. Were doing it when they didn't quite feel ready and took on the mantle because it needed to be done, because there was a situation there was an upi arriving and the karanga needed to be part of the process to give the formality or to uplift the ceremony. So even when some weren't quite feeling ready, whether that be to do with their reo, their readiness to karanga for their people, they still took on that role with a sort of mindset of responsibility. But definitely many, if not all, talked about the not quite feeling ready for their first karanga.
2: Dr. Jones and Rahira, I'd like you both to express your positionality as a part of the research. Does any of what you have seen in the research and anything reflected back from the participants reflect your own personal experiences?
4: Aye, Tika. yeah, that the emotions that come with it for myself. I know there have been times when I've heard karanga and I didn't realise I needed to have a tangi. But hearing the oro or the sounds and the notes that were given with the words, and having the understanding of those words, it just opens your heart up, all right? So I felt those emotions, and others have talked about it too, na rangawairua. And then personally, there's times when I don't want to be doing that, but if it comes down to it, yes, I will stand up and do the karanga. So kei te ako tonu, I feel like a learner definitely in this space. And blessed to have some beautiful people around us in Ōtautahi to lean into. And you think of the ones that have been on the language revitalisation journey for a long time. They've also had to, if you think of kaitahu, some of our, because of language loss, he angi te pai karanga. It was very few people, perhaps, that were still doing karanga. So, and in essence, a lot of rebuilding happening. So, great to be a part of it and to hear their stories. What about you, Kaylee?
3: Kia ora. I resonated with a lot of the stories. I have to also, I guess, I'm very much early, I would say, in my development as being kaikaranga, but have been a kaikaranga here in the current mahi I do and in different roles, graduation and on our marae. However, it's definitely something I'm probably feeling earlier in the stages of development about. So all those feelings of drawing on the right kupu at the right time, I understand a lot of what was coming through in the kōrero from the kaikaranga, but I also understand the responsibility. I've had the eyes, I've had the you're on sort of looks from aunties and those who I definitely wouldn't say no to. Kuya, that when it's you, it's you, and you take it on, and you take it on with pride, and you do your best. But a lot of the feelings of sometimes inadequacy in the moment, I get that, but I also get that this is a role to really show manaaki to others, and that was a big part of the kōrero that came out, that sense of service.
2: Yeah, as you're both speaking, I remember an auntie, and I won't say her name, but she may or may not be the mother of one of the interviewees. Anyway, and I remember someone in huge respect put themselves forward as a kaikaranga, and very quickly this auntie said, "And who might you be, dear?" and I think that's about protection, not just of the marae, but of the kaupapa and of the mahi.
4: Aye.
2: And I think that's vitally important. So with that in mind, if you don't mind, I'd like to ask you both, and there's maybe a better way of putting this, but is the practice of karanga in good health, do you think?
4: Ooh, pai.
3: I definitely think listening to these kai karanga, we are in good health. Kai karanga participants, many were leaders of wānanga karanga. So the practice was getting taught to various people from around the motu and different generations. I also think looking at our rangatahi, not that they're necessarily undertaking karanga in the kura context, but they're undertaking other things, kapahaka, pau. So they're lead-in towards potentially being a kaikaranga, and potentially even their reo, their knowledge of te reo Māori me ona tikanga. I definitely think it puts karanga and the number of kaikaranga around the motu in good stead.
4: Yeah, I think it could be tricky at times. I think there's some spaces, there's very few kaikaranga. When I've gone to some events in Ngaitahi, that's how it's felt. And I acknowledge those too that stay there and man the pai during tangi. You know, it's a big commitment there to be that reo o te marae. What is it like in the North Island? Kia o whakaro. What do you think?
2: Well, you know, I can only draw an experience from a locale that you and I both might be genealogically linked to, Nahida.
4: Oh, yeah.
2: But we're lucky we got a couple of aunties who are still strong, right? And still go hard and still do the mahi. And as one of our uncles, Rere Ata Makiha, says, Nahida, only the female can tangi wiwini at a hui mate. It talks to, I think it was from you, Dr. Jones, it might have been Nahida, who said only a kaikaranga or a kaikaranga can perhaps release the tears that are sitting in your chest that you're afraid to let go of. I think that was from you, Nahida. They're able to tap into that element through the vibrations of their voices or the words that are said. And I think that's right. Yeah, I think that's right.
4: Beautiful.
2: So thank you both. Thank you both for your time. Thank you both for the mahi and for revealing, not just revealing, but for undertaking the study and showing the import of something that is not only significant in our practice and culture and heritage, but it is something that I think is underappreciated. And you have reminded us through the study of the real importance of it and who we are and what we do. Nō reira, tēnā rā kōrua. Thank you both so much for your time. Rāhira kāwi, Dr. Kaylee Jones, tēnā kōrua.
3: Tēnā rā watu koe.
4: Kia ora.

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Our AM service will continue in a few moments on 9700 kHz in the 31 metre band. 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
1: RNZ Pacific News. Kia ora, good morning. I'm Christina Parasiko. Papua New Guinea police have rescued 39 Indonesian victims of an alleged international human trafficking operation in Port Moresby. In a statement, the police said four Chinese nationals have been detained as police prepare a range of serious charges. It said police executed search warrants at a downtown Port Moresby residence on Tuesday. They located five women and 34 men confined inside a three-bedroom property. Police say the men were allegedly approached through social media with false offers of employment and subsequently held against their will. PNG's Police Commissioner David Manning has warned that there would be no leniency for those who traffic and exploit people. Ngāwaro's President David Adiang has announced his country will withdraw from the International Criminal Court, calling it an irrelevant institution. It follows a call from US President Donald Trump to states gathered in New York for the United Nations General Assembly's 81st session. Mr. Adiang used his address to emphasise Ngāwaro's self-sufficiency and commitment to neutrality.
2: Before I depart New York, NATO will be depositing our instruments of withdrawal with the Rome Statute repository. My government's central purpose is to put NATO on its own feet. That work is underway.
1: Ngāwaro was the first Pacific Island country to address the 81st UNGA. Mr. Adiang noted this was the first session where Ngāwaro presented under its new name. A former youth Congress leader in the Marianas has urged lawmakers to take action around children's access to vape products. Aidan Umal told the House of Representatives that vaping was one of the biggest issues the youth body encountered during his 3 years there. He urged lawmakers to carefully consider a bill aimed at reducing access to vaporisers and vaporable products among school-aged children. The House agreed without objection to have the committee as a whole sponsor the bill, which is to be referred to committee for consideration. A Fijian media leader says supportive newsroom environments are important for Pacific women journalists to take up professional development opportunities. Speaking prior to the launch of the Pina Media Summit in Savu Savu, Rose Dovi-Verata says support from colleagues and editors can help Pacific female reporters advance in their careers. She told Pacific Waves male allyship is one part of that support in Fiji.
3: I think for us, we in Fiji, we've seen we are where we are because of that male allyship. We are active, you know, we are engaging with different organisations because of that support.
1: North Korea has used an IT worker to clandestinely obtain remote work with a New Zealand business to earn foreign currency. This is revealed in the latest annual report out today from the National Cybersecurity Centre. Phil Pennington reports.
4: The National Watchdog labels the North Korea incident as a new type of threat in a fast-changing cyber hazards landscape. It says a reputable business here with good hiring practices was nevertheless duped for a while. The North Korean worker recruited a New Zealand citizen to receive and operate the company's laptop. When police were called in, the worker threatened to release commercially sensitive information. The scam put the company at risk of breaching UN sanctions. The centre says there is no sign this is widespread, but it wants to warn businesses about it.
1: In world news, gunmen have killed at least 11 people near the city of Durban in South Africa. The police say three others survived the attack in the township of Kwamakuta. The victims were attending a party when the attackers stormed in and opened fire. The motive is unclear. The head of KwaZulu-Natal province, Tami Ntuli, has told reporters the police are getting help from members of the public.
5: When you hear what the police are actually giving as the information, they are confident that they may be able to arrest soon. The visibility of the police will have to be increased in this area so that people will feel safe.
1: South Africa is awash with firearms and has one of the world's highest murder rates. The British Prime Minister has called on the world to unite to establish a global set of rules for artificial intelligence. Addressing the UN General Assembly in New York, Andy Burnham says he believes a similar model to the one implemented after the 2008 global financial crisis is needed. Mr. Burnham says the world must heed the danger warnings.
6: We know that AI will also be a source of disruption to the way we live and work, a multiplier of risk. We've all heard the warnings, which we must heed. Fundamental decisions on this technology are too important to be left to chance. They must be taken by elected governments who serve working people.
1: Andy Burnham also announced a new defensive AI alliance with the US that would focus on protecting national security. In sport, the Fiji Rugby Union says it is actively pursuing training and development compensation payments that are payable by overseas clubs when a player transfers internationally. Chief Executive Officer Koli Sitwabu says this is set out in World Rugby regulations. Elias Atora has the story.
7: French rugby magazine Mid Olympic reported this week that the FRU is demanding compensation payment from a number of clubs in France. Siwambu, a former Flying Fijian international, says they are just following the rules, trying to ensure that Fijian organizations that identified, trained, supported and developed those players get compensation in return. He says the FRU has a player release commission, which is now liaising with World Rugby on the issue, adding that the same rule applies for other clubs around the world who sign up Fijian players. The FRU is currently trying to secure compensation payments for 15 players from their new French clubs.
1: And a senior staffer at the Fiji National Rugby League, the FNRL, is under police investigation for alleged sexual harassment. FNRL life member and the founder of the code in Fiji, Colden Kamia, says a woman working at the office had made two allegations of sexual harassment. He says the allegations are now being investigated by Fiji police. That's your latest news and sport from RNZ Pacific. For more on our stories, head to our website, rnz.co.nz/Pacific.
8: Bulawinaka, this is Pacific Waves from RNZ Pacific. I'm Susana Suiswiki. Coming up, the Pacific Islands News Association Summit is officially underway in Savu Savu, Fiji. Pacific voters in New Zealand urged to look beyond political promises, and an illegal homebrew operation has been busted in Solomon Islands. Pacific media professionals from across the region are in Fiji for the Pacific Islands News Association Media Summit. The summit will shine a spotlight on issues facing many Pacific newsrooms. The president of the Pacific Islands News Association, or PINA, is veteran Tongan journalist Galafi Moala. He told RNZ Pacific he hopes the summit will address some of the fundamental issues facing journalism in the region.
9: In terms of storytelling, in terms of engagement with government and other powers, how do we do research to be able to do stories? How do we fact check our stories? Those are fundamental things that I think it needs to be brought back and re-emphasized in our training. And the reason for that is there are a lot of young people that are coming in.
8: Moala says it's heartening to see such a huge turnout. He told RNZ Pacific that PINA still needs to exist.
9: The significance of PINA is that it's an association where it allows us to be able to stand together on the key principles of our profession, of our faith. It's always better to stand together than to stand alone. You know, it's like somebody have said, if you want to go fast, go alone, but if you want to go far, go together.
8: Moala says that regional journalists need greater protection when reporting on organised crime networks. Fiji's Prime Minister Siseveni Rambuka gave the opening address and told reporters that press freedom is crucial for the region.
10: Well, I would not caution, but to advise that as Fiji found when we had those restrictions, we were like operating in a dark room, dark house. And they denying themselves, they would be denying themselves of the free flow of information, which is beneficial for those in the media and the government and the people.
8: The Pina Summit will conclude this Friday. In New Zealand, the government and the opposition have laid out their approach to the Pacific within Aotearoa's foreign policy in the next parliamentary term. Kaya Selby reports.
11: It was Winston Peters as foreign minister in a Labour-led government who fronted for Aotearoa's Pacific Reset in 2018. That platform, in a nutshell, reasserted a Pacific New Zealand identity and committed the country to active Pacific engagement, including through aid. Speaking on Monday, Mr. Peters reflected on this new term without Labour with pride.
12: Working closely with Australia, New Zealand's only formal ally, we have, over the past 3 years, undertaken the most intensive program of Pacific diplomacy in New Zealand's history. We set the goal of visiting all 17 other Pacific Island Forum countries in the first year. Well, we got to 16, and we didn't make Kiribati, though, unfortunately, until January of this year. But it wasn't for trying.
11: The minister says there is no avoiding the challenge of Pacific security.
12: The unwelcome geopolitical manoeuvring in the Pacific is obvious to New Zealanders, from the testing of missiles without permission or adequate notice to naval exercises edging even further southwards, and the terrible threat to our Pacific neighbours and us from organised transnational crime. Fully 60% of our aid budget is devoted to the developmental needs of our Pacific family. The Pacific reset and diplomacy that flows from it sit at the heart of New Zealand's foreign policy.
11: Meanwhile, Labour leader Chris Hipkins took a more cautious stance on current trends in the region.
13: We want a Pacific that is not militarised, and one whose future is not dictated by rising sea levels and worsening storms. Our nuclear-free stance remains important, and a very important part of who we are. So we will continue advocating for non-proliferation and nuclear disarmament and a nuclear-free Pacific.
11: Labour has criticised the current government for reducing its presence in multilateral bodies like the United Nations, while Pacific countries become more active. Here's Foreign Affairs spokesperson Venushi Walters.
14: Some of our response in the Pacific will feel similar in terms of prioritising the Pacific, and the government have said that. And certainly our presence across the world will be similar. However, we will be making clear our position on human rights issues. We will be more active in terms of pursuing reform at the UN. We will be leaning into our multilateral institutions at a time when we've seen this government lean out of them.
11: Ms. Walters is also hoping to increase New Zealand's foreign aid.
14: Labour will progressively increase overseas development assistance towards 0.7% of GDP as fiscal conditions allow. We will support closer economic integration across the Pacific and make it easier and cheaper to move money and data across the Pacific.
11: It's an OECD recommendation to have overseas development assistance at 0.7% of a country's income, something Aotearoa has long fallen short of. Treasury advice, made public earlier in the month, recommended against such an increase, calling it unnecessary.
8: With less than 50 days to go until New Zealand's general election, Pacific voters are urged to look beyond election promises and consider whether political parties have a track record of delivering for their communities. That's according to the University of Auckland's law lecturer, Dr. Suliana Mone, who says voters need to question how realistic campaign promises are, particularly under New Zealand's MMP system. Speaking to Pacific Waves, Dr. Mone says there should be greater scrutiny on politicians once they are in government.
15: There needs to be some sort of accountability mechanism during their time in government, because it can't just be based on pure trust.
8: Dr. Mone says voters should be able to see what policies were promised and delivered, and if there's no evidence, see what progress has been made. That includes promises aimed specifically at Pasifika communities, such as visa waivers and amnesty for overstayers. Dr. Mone says Pacific voters need to look at the history of the political parties making those pledges.
15: Again, it's wonderful to have policies that look to be beneficial for Pacific people. But again, policies and even Pacific representation is great. But again, outcomes is what we should look for.
8: Dr. Mone says the way coalition governments are formed under the MMP system, not all campaign promises get implemented.
15: They're going to have to negotiate with other parties is the most likely outcome for leadership. And that might mean that they have to not, you know, compromise in terms of the policies that they're going in, and that might mean not actually seeing this come to fruition.
8: While immigration policies may have attracted interest, Dr. Mone says it isn't necessarily the main focus for Pacific voters.
15: I think the visa waiver is a great thing, but I don't really think realistically that's the priority for Pacific people. I think the cost of living is really probably more of a bigger concern for Pacific people, like for everyone else in New Zealand in the current economic climate that we're in.
8: She adds that Pacific faith leaders and groups can potentially help voters understand what they're deciding on.
15: I think the churches are like the social political unit for our Pacific people here in Aotearoa, New Zealand, and they could definitely take a bigger role in promoting politics and policy, you know, clarifying for our people what party policies are.
8: Mone says there are signs Pacific youth are becoming more engaged in political debates compared with previous generations. But she says there is still more work to be done to encourage Pacific people to participate in civic processes. Earlier this week, Solomon Islands police conducted a raid in the village of Fiu in Malaita province, busting a kwaso operation. Atiriano Matiriki is here to break down this investigation. Kia ora, Atiriano, what's the latest update on this investigation?
16: Well, I spoke with local superintendent Michael Ramosaya, and he says they are looking for four men connected to the operation. They are working with the community to find these suspects.
8: What did the police seize from the raid?
16: Superintendent Ramosaya told me that they seized more than 15 storage containers, or like large kegs, three massive cooking pots, and a cooling apparatus. He also confirmed that police seized 40 litres of kawaso, so, and 20 of those 20 litres were fully brewed, and the other 20 still needed some fermentation.
8: What is kawaso, and how do they brew it?
16: So kawaso is made from fermenting yeast and sugar and water for approximately 3 weeks. It's a similar

0: Malaita province's word for ripe, just because of how the process takes a while, and it's sort of they sort of start drinking it when it's quote unquote ripe.
1: Okay, and any idea what croissants like to drink?
0: Well, I haven't tried it personally, but looking online through a whole bunch of resources, it's known that people get really messed up on the stuff, like out of control. And so it can badly damage a person's liver and lead to liver failure. There are also risks for brain damage, hypertension, and other problems. And even on the police warnings, they also note that drinking kvass can lead to permanent memory loss.
1: And clearly, the antisocial behavior that stems from drinking kvass, it's a concern to the community.
0: Yes, definitely. Superintendent Ramosaya says the local chiefs and community leaders have been really supportive of police efforts to clamp down on kvass drinking and the antisocial behavior creates in order to keep their villages and their communities safer.
1: Samoa and Tonga have won the right to play at the 2027 Netball World Cup following their winning performances at last week's Oceania Netball Championship in Tonga. The Tongan Tala finished the competition undefeated, winning the Oceania title in the final game against Te Whai Moana Samoa, with both teams now awaiting the official invite from World Netball. Team coaches Tonga's Jakua Porimakia Simpson and Samoa's Natalie Matthews spoke with senior sports journalist Elisa Tora about the qualifier and plans moving forward.
2: Makia Simpson says securing a World Cup spot was the Tala's focus, with the team improving game by game.
3: It was really incredible for us to get qualification for our second World Cup. It's been a while, actually, since we have put out consistent performances over an entire campaign, which is something that we were able to do. And I think from match to match, our performances just grew and we got stronger and stronger.
2: She says moving forward, the plan for the next 12 months will be finalised soon. But playing the World Cup in Sydney is already exciting for the Tala, who will have a big following from the Tongan community there.
3: That is something I will do with Tongan netball in the near future for us to be able to plan our lead into the World Cup. So we'll have a close look at the best preparation schedule for us. We are excited that it's in Sydney, pretty close to home. There's a strong Tongan community there, and we're really, really excited for next year.
2: Samoa's Matthews was ecstatic with what her team achieved. Samoa's qualification represents a return to the World Cup after missing out of the 2023 tournament.
4: It's obviously something we're super proud of. The girls went through undefeated for those first few games, which gave us that qualification. So it was definitely such a success from our perspective. I honestly couldn't be prouder, especially, you know, the youth that we have coming through our system right now, to have seen what they achieved in qualifying for the World Cup.
2: Looking ahead, Matthews says her continuation in the coaching role is yet to be confirmed, with her contract ending last weekend.
4: I will be putting my name in to apply, so it is a formality. Obviously, my contract was up, and I was aware of that. I was aware it was going to be advertised. I would love nothing more than to continue to lead this team into a World Cup, but I will put my application in, and we'll see what the outcome of that is.
2: Both Makia Simpson and Matthews believe their respective teams have learned important lessons from the Oceania meet, with younger players getting the opportunity to test themselves at the event. They also agree that the game has continued to improve, with both teams set to face a tougher challenge at next year's World Cup.
1: That's Pacific Waves for today. 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

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To continue hearing us, please retune to 11725 kHz in the 25-metre band. Once again, retune now to 11725 kHz in the 25-metre band. 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

0: 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Bulavinaka, good morning. I'm Christina Parasiko. Fiji's Prime Minister says some might say that the government's HIV emergency declaration was late. The Fijian Health Minister confirmed last week that the government estimates one in every 60 adults in Fiji is living with HIV, rising nearly threefold in 5 years to over 1% of the population. During a press conference at the Pina Media Summit in Savu Savu, RNZ Pacific asked Mr. Rambuka if the government's HIV response was too late.
1: Well, some may say it's late, but it happened immediately after it was brought officially to the attention of Cabinet by the Minister responsible for health.
0: The Fiji Council of Social Services told RNZ Pacific recently that public statements alone were not sufficient and that resources needed to be prioritised for the HIV response. Papua New Guinea police have rescued 39 Indonesian victims of an alleged international human trafficking operation in Port Moresby. In a statement, the police said four Chinese nationals have been detained as police prepare a range of serious charges. Elias Atora has more.
2: When police executed search warrants at a downtown Port Moresby residence on Tuesday, they found five women and 34 men confined inside a three-bedroom property. These people were allegedly approached through social media with false offers of employment and then held against their will. Police described this as part of a complex people smuggling enterprise. PNG's Police Commissioner David Manning has warned there will be no leniency for those who traffic and exploit people.
0: A regional climatologist says the dominant trade winds that are typical of this time of year in the Pacific are part of a mix of weather patterns that help create dangerous maritime conditions. There have been dozens of fatalities from incidents at sea in recent months in Papua New Guinea, Tonga and Vanuatu, among other Pacific Island countries. They have coincided with the full impact of the El Nino phase, causing stronger winds through the tropical Pacific. A senior climatologist with the Pacific Regional Environment Program, Philip Malsale, says the general weather pattern tends to be turbulent at this time of year.
3: Once we have the high pressure system move up towards the equator, and when we have Southeast Straits, those kind of system can also cause high pressure gradient of the countries, and it influences a lot of the weather synoptic situations across countries like Tonga, Vanuatu, Fiji, Solomon Islands, and Papua New Guinea.
0: Weather experts have warned that the El Nino phenomenon developing in the Pacific Ocean is already the strongest ever recorded. The BBC reports sea surface temperatures near the equator have risen higher than ever seen before, weeks before the event's expected peak. In Aotearoa, New Zealand, the Public Service Union says violence and aggression against mental health workers is growing as the police move to the next stage of their pullback on mental health jobs. Health NZ and the police say handover times between police officers and mental health workers at emergency departments will be reduced from 60 minutes to 30. That's instead of 15 minutes, as was initially proposed. The Public Service Association Secretary, Fleur Fitzsimmons, says it's the wrong time for the changes.
4: The violence and aggression against mental health workers is getting worse. It is the wrong time to be withdrawing police support. We call on Health New Zealand and the police to reverse these decisions.
0: The rollout of the changes has previously been delayed because of concerns raised by unions and health and ambulance workers. In world news, Parliament in Italy has approved a law allowing the government to revive nuclear power production after a break of nearly 40 years. A referendum after the 1986 Chernobyl nuclear disaster in Ukraine led to the closure of Italy's four reactors. Today's vote creates the framework to build smaller modular reactors rather than the old large-scale designs. An ancient wall discovered in Paris has been hailed as a major archaeological find that could verify the location of the French capital's original settlement. The stone and wood wall, about 20 metres long, was unearthed during excavations beneath a hospital in the Île de la Cité, the area that is home to the Notre Dame Cathedral. It is thought to be a fragment of the ramparts of Lutetia, built in the Iron Age by the Gallic Parisi tribe, which gave its name to the French capital. In sport, Te Whā I Moana Samoa netball head coach Natalie Matthews says the standard of netball displayed by Pacific Island teams continues to improve. She says this was her assessment following last week's Oceania Netball Championship in Nuku'alofa.
5: I think from a coaching perspective this time, when we looked at what teams were running, you could see that they were implementing structure, they were clear on what they were running, they had setups that they were utilising. There was some really quality play out there and some amazing talent, something that I'm incredibly proud of, you know, across all nations.
0: Former All Blacks captain Scott Barrett will return to rugby this weekend after 10 months out of the game. The Crusaders lock will start for Taranaki against Hawke's Bay in their NPC clash on Sunday. Barrett makes his return after taking a non-playing sabbatical before a back injury ruled him out of the Super Rugby season. The Black Ferns have been boosted by the return of a trio of top players for this weekend's test against world champions England at Twickenham. Loose forward Kaipo Olsen-Baker, winger Aisha Leti-Iinga and lock Laura Bayfield are back in the starting side. And organisers of the Los Angeles 2028 Olympics have unveiled preliminary triathlon courses for the Olympic and Paralympic Games, setting the events in Venice Beach with a shared finish line overlooking the Pacific Ocean. That's your latest news and sport from RNZ Pacific. 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
6: Tōmō te Manawatū, including Taumaru Nui and Taihape, fine apart from isolated showers, cloudier later. Gisborne, Hawke's Bay and Wairarapa, showers for Gisborne and coastal Hawke's Bay and Wairarapa, clearing this morning or afternoon, otherwise fine. Hauru Whenua to Wellington, also Nelson, Marlborough and Canterbury, fine. Buller to Westland, also north and central Otago and Dunedin. Showers arrive morning or afternoon and they may be heavy. Fiordland, Clutha and Southland getting cloudier with showers, some heavy. Chatham Islands showers, some may be heavy with hail, easing late morning, more fine spells. In the main centres, Tāmaki Makaurau, Auckland has a fine day, southerlies turn westerly tonight, 14 degrees. Pouranga fine, southwesterlies and 16. Kirikiriroa, Hamilton fine, afternoon southwesterlies and 15. Te Whanganui Ātara, Wellington fine with northerlies, 13 degrees. Christchurch a fine start, high cloud from evening, light winds and 15. Or Te Pōti, Dunedin partly cloudy, one or two showers from late morning, maybe heavy this afternoon. Westerlies die out in the evening, 15 degrees. It's 7 minutes past seven.
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8: Tamania, good morning everyone. Great to have you with us this chilly but pretty glorious looking Thursday morning. The Chief Ombudsman has requested an urgent meeting with the head of the Education Ministry after a video was leaked showing a manager asking staff not to put things in writing to avoid being subject to the Official Information Act. In the video, the manager asks staff not to mention communication with the Education Minister's office in writing. Now, John Allen, who is the Chief Ombudsman, says he has significant concerns and wants to meet with the Secretary for Education, Alan McGregor Reid. We asked the Secretary for Education and the Ministry's CEO, Alan McGregor Reid, for an interview on this. She declined. We also asked the Ombudsman, John Allen, for an interview. He declined. We asked the Public Service Commissioner, Sir Brian Roche. He told us it was for Alan McGregor Reid to address the issue. Education Minister Erica Stanford was also unavailable. Now, a whistleblower has told RNZ of a similar incident just a few months ago. For more on this, we can speak to our education correspondent, John Gerritsen, who joins us now. Kia ora, good morning, John. How did all of this start?
9: Okay, well, this started with the publication earlier this week of a video meeting that RNZ understands happened only last week. Now, it shows Catherine Law, who's the principal of Avonside Girls High School, who's been seconded to the ministry to oversee the writing of secondary school curriculums, talking to staff, and she tells those listening that there's a process where education reports information goes to the minister's office for her staff to have a look at it and maybe provide a bit of feedback and so forth. But she says the ministry staff are not to refer in writing to that exchange of information. And she reminds them that whatever they write down could be OIA-able. Now, RNZ has spoken to the source of that video, the person who's provided that. they were part of that meeting, and they said they were absolutely being instructed not to leave a paper trail that would show any sort of changes that the minister's office might have asked to draft curriculums and so forth. And they said, look, they leaked this information, they provided this video, because it was not an isolated incident. It was just the most brazen example. They said another thing that had been happening was that ministry managers might come to staff and ask them to delete Māori words from curriculums, but they absolutely refused to put that in writing. Even when asked to do so by staff, they insisted on doing it verbally, Ingrid.
8: Right, and since all of this publicity, more people have come forward?
9: Yeah, that's right. RNZ has been contacted by a number of people with inside knowledge of the way the ministry works, and they've all corroborated that initial source and said, yeah, that's exactly what happens. Now, in particular, one says they were at a meeting a few months ago where a ministry manager actually ordered staff to stop taking notes because they didn't want what was being said by teachers to be on the record and obtainable through the Official Information Act. Now, this was a meeting of 60 or so teachers who were talking about draft curriculums. And at one point, they became very unhappy because they'd looked at the draft languages curriculum and they weren't happy with how it treated te reo Māori. It was just being treated like any other language. And they said, hang on, that's not on. And they also said, we would like to see more reo throughout other parts of the curriculum. Now, the person who was running that hui said that discussion was out of the scope of the meeting. My informant says they did not agree that it was out of scope. They believed it was. But nonetheless, they said, stop taking notes. But they also said, stop taking notes because we don't want it to be discovered through the OIA, Ingrid.
8: Okay, what has the ministry said?
9: Look, they haven't addressed these latest allegations other than to say what they've already said, what we're looking into this, we're trying to see if there's a wider problem. They certainly, with regard to that video that's kicked all this off, they said the comments made in that don't meet the ministry's expectations for transparency, for record keeping or compliance with the Official Information Act. Education Minister Erica Stanford has also been asked about this. She says the sharing of information between her office and the ministry staff was very standard. Basically, she's saying her staff would ask questions she might ask, and they were just ensuring they were across documents and correcting minor things like spelling mistakes and so forth. So it was all ready to be looked at when it hit her desk. And she says there's no intention or discussion between her staff and the ministry about getting around the OIA. And she says, as far as she's aware, nobody's been trying to circumvent the Act, Ingrid.
8: Okay, what are you hearing from the rest of the sector?
9: Yeah, well, to a certain extent, they've been telling me this confirms their suspicions. They had heard of these practices, but they hadn't really had anything that proved it. And they have been wondering for a while, who was behind some of these changes. And they're not too happy about it. So, for example, one of the examples perhaps recently is why was climate change kind of not in the science curriculum or social science curriculums, and then it was put back in? Well, who wanted that and what was the thinking behind it? And their feeling is that there should be transparency about the work that goes on to build the curriculum, and it's not appropriate to be hiding it.
8: So the Ombudsman is looking at this now. What happens next?
9: Okay, well, the Chief Ombudsman, John Allen, says he's requested a meeting with the Secretary for Education, but also he is considering an investigation through the Ombudsman Act. Now, if that goes ahead, we can wait and see what happens, but in the meantime, the Education Ministry has its own investigation into this, and we're obviously waiting the outcome of that with great interest.
8: Thank you very much. Our education correspondent, John Gerritsen, there, 13 past 7.
10: We turn now on Morning Report to the staged police withdrawal from mental health call-outs. Police argue it's about resourcing. 2 years ago, then-Police Commissioner Andrew Costa asserted mental health accounted for 11% of calls to the Emergency Communication Centre, but only 5% had a criminal element. The tension is less police involvement means more people in healthcare dealing with the distress and potential risk behind those calls. So the need doesn't go. And this is playing out over in handover times, how long police are prepared to spend with patients before leaving them in the care of Te Whatu Ora Health NZ staff. Police and Health NZ have now backtracked on a plan that would have seen officers hand over mental health patients to ED staff within 15 minutes. The aim is now 30 minutes, which is still down from 60 Where does this leave Health NZ staff? What happens next? Carla Burquist is Te Whatu Ora Health NZ's Director of Specialist Mental Health and Addiction and joins us now. Nice to have you with us, Carla.
11: Morning, John.
10: Good morning. A mental health nurse with almost 50 years' experience wrote for New Zealand Nursing's Kaitiaki magazine, "Our safety doesn't feel like a priority right now." Is it a priority?
11: Yes, it is, John. Safety of our staff and safety, obviously, of our patients who are seeking our support. I would say that police were spending a lot longer than 60 minutes in our emergency departments prior to the program, and that has come down quite significantly.
10: And not at your behest. Are you stuck between a rock and a hard place here?
11: I think that the principles of the program, that is that people who are in mental distress should have a health response in the first instance, is something that we can all agree on. The tension is often in the individual needs of the people we are providing care for and who's best to provide that at any given time. But for the most part, the principles of the program we would support.
10: I'm not sure what I mean. I'm not sure what you mean there. The principles of the program. What principles do you support?
11: A health response for people who are in mental distress, unless there is a criminal component or an immediate safety issue that only police can deal with.
10: Absolutely. But the issue, the tension, to use your word, is about handover time, right? I'm going to quote from a joint statement from Te Whatu Ora, Health NZ and Police, which was just issued yesterday. Between you, you say, "We have agreed that a universal 15-minute handover time is not currently safe, feasible and sustainable to implement, and a 30-minute handover is a more practical, realistic and achievable next step." I'm really confused about how you go from being not safe at 15 minutes to realistic and achievable at 30 minutes. What's the difference in those 15 minutes?
11: Well, what we know at the moment is that most departments are already achieving that 30-minute target, so, or many, I should say.
10: What's the percentage? What's the percentage of achievements?
11: So when we've had a look at that, it's about 50%.
10: Which is nowhere near most, is it?
11: Yes, which is why we're not quite ready to go to that 30-minute handover.
10: So you're achieving it at about half the time at the moment?
11: Yes, and that's, I think the important thing is that there are some departments, particularly in the more rural areas, that will never achieve that threshold, and you know that's okay.
10: Do you have discretion there? Because the police giving you that discretion?
11: They are. That's right. So they're not. It's not like the clock ticks over.

0: his safety not feeling like a priority. You responded, and I quote, "There may be times when staff need to withdraw from unsafe situations to minimise risk of harm until a safety plan is in place." Where do they go? And who puts the safety plan in place?
1: Yeah, so that's usually not in an emergency department, John. That's referring to staff who are working in the community. So that relates to other phases of the program. This particular
0: But sorry, I'm looking across the board here. Where do they go when they withdraw?
1: They leave the scene.
0: And then what happens at the scene?
1: Well, they wait for the police to arrive.
0: So
1: we're talking, that situation is usually in the community where they won't go into a person's home, for example, until the police arrive. That's what that's describing.
0: And what should happen should a similar need arise in ED?
1: So then you've got other staff around to support. Yeah, but as I said, police will stay.
0: Other staff around to support in what way? Can you see how your own staff are repeatedly saying, "This is not work we can do in all circumstances"?
1: John, we've talked to our staff. We've had really good engagement all around the country with health staff, with health unions, and with the police to talk about how this can work. And there are safety concerns. I'm not trying to minimise that, but there are processes in place, and where the police are needed, they will stay.
0: I just want to come to a letter addressed to you in June 2026, so June of this year. The PSA said, based on views from its members, a blanket rule of a 15-minute handover of distressed patients who cannot be managed safely will have system-wide impacts, including increased risk across all ED patients and staff. So you've obviously listened to that, and you've resiled from the 15 minutes and you're going to the 30 minutes, but 15 minutes is still your intention, isn't it? That's still the end game.
1: That's yet to be decided. So we are where we are, and we're not implementing the 30 minutes immediately. That's something we're still working towards.
0: So what is it now? What are you implementing now?
1: So 60 minutes at the moment, but again...
0: Is that an admission that the 15 minutes and the 30 minutes was completely unrealistic?
1: I think that was a police proposal. And as we've worked through the process, listened to staff, looked at the practicalities, we have at this point realised that 15 minutes is not realistic or safe.
0: 15 minutes is not realistic or safe? Is 30 minutes?
1: In most cases, that will be fine. And we are, as I said, achieving that in many departments. But there is always flexibility depending on the situation. And there were some departments where 30 minutes will never be realistic.
0: What do you say to your staff who are repeatedly saying this doesn't feel safe?
1: The safety of our staff obviously is a primary concern, and we continue to listen to that and put in place alternatives and ways of working and support to ensure that staff are safe. For this particular program, we believe it is safe, and where it's not safe, police will stay.
0: Tu Whata Ora, Health NZ's Carla Burquist, thank you so much for joining us this morning. We really appreciate it. Of course, this was initiated by police, and tomorrow they are going to join us to make their assessment of how this is going so far. 22 minutes past 7.
2: Just letting you know more about this crash in Auckland and Herne Bay. West End Road is closed between Jervois Road and Fife Street due to a serious crash there. Emergency services were called at 25 minutes past 6 following reports of a crash involving a vehicle and a cyclist. One person is in a critical condition. In Levin, there's a serious crash. That one has blocked State Highway 57. The section of highway is blocked, and motorists are advised to use alternative routes and to expect delays in those areas. Well, the developing El Nino climate phenomenon is now the strongest on record, according to scientists monitoring Pacific Ocean temperatures. El Nino can cause major shifts in weather patterns around the world. The BBC's Justin Rowlett reports.
3: This El Nino is set to be the strongest in records dating back 150 years, and the Met Office says its impacts are already being felt. We've seen wildfires in Indonesia, and on the other side of the world,

0: low water levels in the Panama Canal, restricting international shipping.
1: Well, the developing El Nino has already become the strongest on record. Sea surface temperatures in the region are now more than 3 degrees above the average. And with the event not expected to peak until later this year, scientists are warning of a potentially major shift in weather patterns.
0: Well, it is one of the most important weather systems on the planet. In a normal year, the winds blow from South America towards Indonesia, blowing the surface water warmed up by the sun towards the west. Now, in El Nino years, bursts of wind blow the other way, moving some of that warm water towards the east. Now, as the central Pacific warms up, the winds weaken and it allows more heat to build up. So you get a kind of feedback loop. The warmer the water, the weaker the winds, the more heat builds up off the coast of South America. Ocean monitoring shows a huge wave of warm water building beneath the surface of the equatorial Pacific. And this is warm even by El Nino standards. A strong El Nino would typically see surface temperatures rise by about 2 degrees Celsius. Scientists say this year's could deliver more than 3 degrees of additional warmth. And some of that heat and moisture with it is already radiating into the atmosphere. And scientists say there is a lot more to come. It is expected to bring droughts and wildfires to parts of South America, Southern Africa and Australia, torrential rain and potentially flooding to coastal Ecuador, Peru and parts of the southern United States. In the UK, it's associated with a wetter, stormier autumn and a colder end to winter.
2: That was the BBC's Justin Roll at 25 minutes past 7. Now you're with Morning Report on RNZ National. This week we've been covering concerns that five-year-olds aren't hitting certain milestones before they go to school. This comes as National announced it will introduce school start checks and ban or limit screen use in early childcare centres and primary schools. On Tuesday, we spoke with Western Heights Primary Principal Ash Maindonald. He told us that about a quarter of children are starting school and they're not independently toilet trained, and the issue is becoming more challenging.
3: It is an increasing problem for us, currently sitting at about 25% of all new entrants arriving. And beyond that, a core issue is a lack of independence. So we give parents guidelines on what we need, but many of our new entrant children coming in lack that independence.
2: Plunkett, of course, is at the grassroots supporting parents and their babies until they're ready for school. Well, what are they saying? Plunkett Clinical Services Manager Kim Ward joins us now. Kia ora, good morning, Kim. Welcome to the program. Can you tell us what you are seeing, and is what you are seeing changing?
4: Yes. Kia ora, Ingrid. Good morning. We are seeing changes, as Ash mentioned, in toilet training. We are seeing more children who, when we're seeing them at four, they are still in day nappies.
2: What do you think is going on?
4: I think there are parents have increasing pressures on their time, and possibly that has impacted their ability to toilet train.
2: And what are you saying to those parents?
4: When we're seeing parents at the before school check, we're sort of assessing their readiness for starting school, and we're talking to them about what they have tried and things that we can do to help them with that toilet training journey. We are also seeing more children who we're doing referrals for speech and language concerns, and we're doing referrals through to paediatricians. So I think that environment is changing.
2: Sorry, the environment is changing, did you say?
4: Yes, in terms of children perhaps not being as ready for school as they would have been 15 or 20 years ago. Yeah.
2: And you mentioned you are already doing these before school checks, slightly different to what National is proposing here in terms of what they look at. But when you say the environment, what about that is changing? So, because these things seem like pretty basic. I know the toilet training is one thing, but we're also talking about the social skills, the ability to communicate, really.
4: Yeah, I think parents in this day and age are perhaps, there's more food insecurity, there's more housing insecurity. So parents are struggling just to provide a sort of a lifestyle for their children, and that may be impacting how those children are developing as well.
2: Do you have any any ideas for a fix? If you could wave a magic wand, what would we be doing differently? Because you're talking more about this is happening in individual homes, but perhaps wider and a wider issue across the community.
4: Yeah, look, I don't have a magic wand. I don't know what the fix is. I only know what we're seeing, and our role is to support whānau with any difficulties that they're having, and to do, you know, referrals that they need, and to give them advice if they're asking us for it.
2: What kind of referrals can you give them?
4: We do referrals to the Ministry of Education, and we do referrals through to GP practices to do paediatric referrals as well if we've got concerns or parents have concerns about the development of their child.
2: Okay, thanks very much for your time this morning. Plunkett Clinical Services Manager Kim Ward there. It is 29 minutes past 7.
5: Still to come on Morning Report, the 54th Parliament has adjourned. What happens now? Political editor Joe Moyer is here to talk about election game plans.
2: And they've been called spy glasses and worse, but AI smart glasses can also be life-changing for those with visual impairments. We'll hear more.
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7: A second whistleblower has described a new case of an education ministry manager telling staff not to put things in writing to avoid it becoming public. They say they were present at a hui when a manager told staff to stop taking notes when teachers began criticising the curriculum's treatment of te reo Māori. In an earlier case, a video showed a ministry leader asking staff not to make written reference to feedback from the minister's office because it could be obtained under the Official Information Act. A climate scientist says this year's super El Niño will be deadly. The weather pattern, which is likely to be the largest El Niño in at least 1,000 years, will bring extra heat into a warming atmosphere. It's projected to kill hundreds of thousands of people. Victoria University professor James Renwick told Morning Report heat waves are the biggest killers associated with climate change. Iran's president has told the UN General Assembly his country will never surrender to the United States. But Masoud Pezeshkian says Iran still believes in diplomacy. He was speaking a day after the US president used the same forum to threaten to annihilate Iran. North Korea has used an IT worker to clandestinely obtain remote work with a New Zealand business to earn foreign currency. It's revealed in the latest annual report from the National Cyber Security Centre out today. The report says the large, reputable business has good hiring practices but was still duped. Police have spoken to a person who was paid to receive a company laptop on behalf of the North Korean worker. Emergency services are at the scene of a serious crash involving a truck and a car that's blocked State Highway 57 at Levin. Initial indications are that one person has critical injuries. It happened within the last hour and motorists are being told to take alternative routes. Police are also at the scene of a serious crash involving a vehicle and a cyclist in the central Auckland suburb of Herne Bay. One person is thought to be critically injured. That's the news. Towns and cities weather now with Met Service Kaitaia fine and a high of 16 degrees, Whangārei fine and 15, Auckland sunny and 14, Hamilton and Whakatāne, clear skies, 15. Rotorua, fine and 13. Tauranga, sunshine and 16. Gisborne, showers easing, then clearing to fine this afternoon, 12. Napier and Hastings, fine, 15. Taupō, fine, but possibly with a severe frost. Then some afternoon cloud, a high of 12. Taumarunui, fine, could have a severe frost this morning. Also patchy morning fog. Chance of a shower from afternoon, 14. New Plymouth and Whanganui could get a shower from afternoon. 14 in New Plymouth, 15 for Whanganui. Masterton, a sunny day, 14. Palmerston North, Levin, Masterton, Carpetsy and Wellington, fine, 13. Blenheim blue skies and 15. Nelson, fine and 14. Westport, a few showers from late morning, 12. Greymouth and Hokitika, showers from afternoon, 12. Kaikoura, fine, 13. Christchurch, Ashburton and Timaru, a fine start. High cloud from evening. Christchurch 15, Ashburton and Timaru 17 degrees. Oamaru, the odd shower from late morning, possibly heavy, 16. Wānaka, Queenstown and Alexandra, chance of a shower this afternoon, 13 degrees in Queenstown. Wānaka and Alexandra, 15. Dunedin, one or two showers from late morning, maybe heavy, 15. Invercargill, showers, maybe heavy, easing this evening, 13 degrees. It's 27 minutes to 8.
5: Thank you very much indeed, Nicola. Let's check on the markets now with Geoffrey Halley. Morena, Geoffrey.
8: Morena, John.
5: What's happening?
8: Let's start with energy prices, John. So Brent crude, well, oil markets have moved slightly higher in the last 40 minutes. Brent crude's now up 4% on the day, trading at $103.3 a barrel. The US equivalent WTI up 2% at $92.4 a barrel. Markets, particularly international markets, are nervous about this talk of a US diesel export ban, and I think that's driving that sentiment.
5: Yeah. Yesterday, I think at this time, it was below 100, wasn't it?
8: It was. So yeah. How quickly the wind changes direction in these sorts of markets at the moment, unfortunately. We're driven by headlines and fears. The same thing is happening in Wall Street. It's lower today as well after some particularly strong US economic data kindled those rate hike fears from the Federal Reserve. The Dow Jones, it's down 0.6% at the moment. S&P 500 down 0.7%. NASDAQ down 1.1%. Our own NZX 50 finished 54 points lower yesterday. It'll open around 13,822. The Kiwi dollar, it's down over 1% versus the US dollar overnight. One Kiwi will buy you 56.7 US cents, 80.6 Australian, 42.8 pence, 49.8 euro cents, 89.8 Japanese yen, 3.81 Chinese yuan. Gold is also on the back foot. It's down about $70, trading at just under $4,300 US dollars per ounce.
5: Thanks, Geoffrey. Gosh, the Kiwi's low against the Aussie, isn't it?
8: Boy, yes, indeed it has, but it's actually holding there overnight. It's really taken a bath against the US, though.
5: Okay, thank you very much indeed, Geoffrey Halley. 25 minutes to 8.
2: It's time to talk sport with Nathan. Hi there, Nathan.
9: Kia ora.
2: Stephen Adams has raised an interesting warning about the NBA season.
9: He is the star whenever there's any media day. The Americans are just like, oh, please, please, can we talk to Big... They just call him Steve-O. So they love Steve-O. The NBA season starts in a month's time. They had preseason, which starts next week, I should say. And the teams have been doing media rounds. So I need to tell you about something. So Stephen Adams was drafted in the year 2013. That was the same year that a video game was released called GTA 5. Right. If you don't know what that is, you're going, what's it? You know, what is it? I don't know. It stands for Grand Theft Auto. That video game by itself has generated more revenue than any single movie or cinematic release in history. It is massive. 13 years later, its sequel is being released on November the 17th. Stephen obviously had that on his mind at Media Day yesterday. He was asked how he saw his Houston Rockets fitting into the evolving landscape of the NBA. He said, you know, they're all going to have to make adjustments, but he did warn about a big happening coming out in the middle of November.
10: You guys should anticipate November. The performance of the league, league-wide. GTA is dropping. So look at NFL, look at all the leagues, and watch them plummet, mate. Just for the month of November, performance is going to go down. It should come back up, though. Most of the boys will get it done, but hopefully they finish the game. Coaching as well, by the way. The coaching scouts are going to be horrendous, mate, just for November. But it should bounce back in December, hopefully. Yeah, should be good.
9: He's not in heaven. I don't know why it recorded like that. But just to give you some of the sales, I had a lot. GTA 5, the last version of it, sold 230 million copies since 2013. It's brought in $6 billion in revenue. To put that into perspective, Thriller, the album Thriller, has sold 70 million since 1982. That includes the reissues, the streaming royalties, and the merchandise, and it's made 350 million. Dark Side of the Moon has sold 50 million. Since 1973. So, yeah, GTA, if you haven't heard of it, that's why these people have all heard about it. It's gigantic.
2: The athletes get a bit of a free pass, right? Because they get to recover. They're supposed to have that downtime.
9: Yes, but a downtime.
2: Everyone else, though, we've got to keep standards high through November.
9: They went and they did he charms them over there because they love his Spartan lifestyle. Like, they went to his house and, you've seen that. His room is just a plain room with a mattress in the corner and he uses a sleeping bag. He's got, what, three electric guitars. I think. One of them he bought off like a Trade Me sort of thing. And then he's got a little desk for playing his video games. And so that's sort of how it came up to him. But, yeah, he had that on his mind. So, yeah, so look out. Just in case younger workers disappear, that's what's happened in mid-November. Now, the World Triathlon Championships, they had their opening ceremony overnight too. Hayden Wild, of course, is our main hope in the elite men's race. That'll happen on Monday morning at about 4. Nicky van der Kay, obviously our women's race hope there on Sunday. He's had a really injury-hit season, so he can't win the overall title. But for this race, he can very much come in and spoil the party and being the gold medalist in this. So that's his big aim. But we get underway with the age group athletes first. So the age group triathlons will come in the next few days. Caleb Wagner of Auckland and Connor Kemp of Wellington are in the men's division, and Indy Williams and Sophie Webber of Hawke's Bay are going in those. So yeah, it's a bit of Kiwis dominating the... See, we're not doing so well in the currency markets, but we're doing great in the interview market and the triathlon world.
2: Excellent. Where it counts.
9: Yeah, yeah.
2: Thank you, Nathan. 21 minutes to 8 now.
5: Let's turn to what's happening around the world. Iran's president says Iran will never bend the knee, but wants a diplomatic solution to the war. Gosh, this is a strange standoff at the moment, isn't it? President Masoud Pezeshkian made the comments in his speech at the UN General Assembly. They came after US President Donald Trump threatened to annihilate Iran.
11: We have only defended ourselves. We are not terrorists. Our innocent people have been the targets of cowardly attacks and aggressions imposed upon our country. And we defended ourselves with utmost strength. America and Israel attacked us equipped with the latest technology and weapon systems, and our people stood steadfast. Yes, they did hit us, but we did not bend the knee.
12: Malolo Maria Hawaii pe malolo re atonga to pe ko Filipo Matulalo pe mo ngongo a ho to pure lulu ko ni ko no wo ful ma fa septema wa fe wa no me Papua New Guinea ko mahino mayeni na mate to ko ta 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

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We are now closing on this frequency. To continue hearing us, please retune to 15720 kHz in the 19 metre band. Once again, retune now to 15720 kHz in the 19 metre band. 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

0: RNZ Pacific News. Kia ora, good morning. I'm Christina Parasiko. Fiji's Prime Minister says some might say the government's HIV emergency declaration was late. The Fijian Health Minister confirmed last week that the government estimates one in every 60 adults in Fiji is living with HIV, rising nearly threefold in 5 years to over 1% of the population. During a press conference at the Pina Media Summit in Savu Savu, RNZ Pacific asked Mr. Rambuka if the government's HIV response was too late.
1: Well, some may say it's late, but it happened immediately after it was brought officially to the attention of Cabinet by the Minister responsible for health.
0: The Fiji Council of Social Services told RNZ Pacific recently that public statements alone were not sufficient and that resources needed to be prioritised for the HIV response. Solomon Islands police have confiscated several litres of illicit homebrew following raids on illegal Kwazo breweries in Fiu Village in Malaita Province. Police confirmed they are searching for four suspects linked to the production of the potent homemade spirit. Malaita Province Superintendent Michael Ramosaya says officers seized brewing equipment, destroyed several brewing sites, and discovered a large quantity of Kwazo.
2: During the raid, the police had confiscated 40 litres, 20 finished product and 20 still like homebrew or under the fermentation stage.
0: Superintendent Ramosaya says Kwazo contributes to antisocial behaviour and he praised the community for assisting police with the operation. Pacific media professionals from across the region are in Fiji for the Pacific Islands News Association Media Summit. The summit, which began yesterday, will shine a spotlight on issues facing many Pacific newsrooms. The president of the Pacific Islands News Association, or PINA, is veteran Tongan journalist Kalafi Moala. He told RNZ Pacific he hopes the summit will address some of the fundamental issues facing journalism in the region.
3: In terms of storytelling, in terms of engagement with government and other powers, how do we do research to be able to do stories? How do we fact check our stories? Those are fundamental things that I think it needs to be brought back and re-emphasized in our training. And the reason for that is there are a lot of young people that are coming in.
0: A joint Australian-New Zealand police operation has seen more than 1,200 people charged and 86 kilograms of illicit drugs seized in just 5 days. The two countries make up the Australia and New Zealand Illicit Drug Working Group. The week of action last week saw 254 kilograms of methamphetamine seized between the two countries, along with 716 kilograms of cannabis and 16 kg of heroin. It also recovered $2 million Australian dollars in cash, 17 vehicles and 71 firearms. North Korea has used an IT worker to clandestinely obtain remote work with a New Zealand business to earn foreign currency. This is revealed in the latest annual report out today from the National Cybersecurity Centre. Phil Pennington reports.
4: The National Watchdog labels the North Korea incident as a new type of threat in a fast-changing cyber hazards landscape. It says a reputable business here with good hiring practices was nevertheless duped for a while. The North Korean worker recruited a New Zealand citizen to receive and operate the company's laptop. When police were called in, the worker threatened to release commercially sensitive information. The scam put the company at risk of breaching UN sanctions. The centre says there is no sign this is widespread, but it wants to warn businesses about it.
0: In world news, some 175,000 people in Indonesia have suffered from respiratory illness since August, as the country continues to battle wildfires that have raged for weeks. More than 40,000 cases, which range from coughs to bronchitis and more serious conditions such as pneumonia, involve toddlers. Forest fires have blanketed parts of the country, as well as neighbouring Malaysia and Singapore, in toxic smog. Parliament in Italy has approved a law allowing the government to revive nuclear power production after a break of nearly 40 years. A referendum after the 1986 Chernobyl nuclear disaster in Ukraine led to the closure of Italy's four reactors. Today's vote creates the framework to build smaller modular reactors rather than the old large-scale designs. In sport, the Fiji Rugby Union says it is actively pursuing training and development compensation payments that are payable by receiving overseas clubs when a player transfers. Chief Executive Officer Kolisa Wabu says this is set out in World Rugby regulations. Eliasa Tora has the story.
5: French rugby magazine Mid Olympic reported this week that the FRU is demanding compensation payment from a number of clubs in France. Sewambu, a former Flying Fijian international, says they are just following the rules, trying to ensure that Fijian organisations that identified, trained, supported and developed those players get compensation in return. He says the FRU has a player release commission, which is now liaising with World Rugby on the issue, adding that the same rule applies for other clubs around the world who sign up Fijian players. The FRU is currently trying to secure compensation payments for 15 players from their new French clubs.
0: The future of the Super Rugby Pacific competition will be discussed at today's New Zealand Rugby Review meeting in Wellington. Media reports say a three-option New Zealand Rugby document outlines the options put forward by provincial unions and stakeholders. One option is to have a new competition to replace Super Rugby Pacific and the National Provincial Championship with an 8-10 national team competition. Another option is around expanding the current Super Rugby Pacific format by two teams. The third option is to continue the two competitions with just five rugby entities in New Zealand with a centralised company that includes the Super Rugby franchises. And former All Blacks captain Scott Barrett will return to rugby this weekend after 10 months on the sidelines. Barrett, who took a non-playing sabbatical before a back injury ruled him out of the Super Rugby season, will start at lock for Taranaki against Hawke's Bay in the NPC. That's your latest news and sport from RNZ Pacific. For more on our stories, head to our website, rnz.co.nz/Pacific.
6: Bulawinaka, this is Pacific Waves from RNZ Pacific. I'm Susana Suiswiki. Coming up, the Pacific Islands News Association Summit is officially underway in Savu Savu, Fiji. Pacific voters in New Zealand urged to look beyond political promises, and an illegal homebrew operation has been busted in Solomon Islands. Pacific media professionals from across the region are in Fiji for the Pacific Islands News Association Media Summit. The summit will shine a spotlight on issues facing many Pacific newsrooms. The president of the Pacific Islands News Association, or PINA, is veteran Tongan journalist Galafi Moala. He told RNZ Pacific he hopes the summit will address some of the fundamental issues facing journalism in the region.
3: In terms of storytelling, in terms of engagement with government and other powers, how do we do research to be able to do stories, how do we fact check our stories. Those are fundamental things that I think it needs to be brought back and re-emphasized in our training. And the reason for that is there are a lot of young people that are coming in.
6: Moala says it's heartening to see such a huge turnout. He told RNZ Pacific that PINA still needs to exist.
3: The significance of PINA is that it's an association where it allows us to be able to stand together on the key principles of our profession, of our faith. It's always better to stand together than to stand alone. You know, it's like somebody have said, if you want to go fast, go alone, but if you want to go far, go together.
6: Moala says that regional journalists need greater protection when reporting on organised crime networks. Fiji's Prime Minister Sisiveni Rambuka gave the opening address and told reporters that press freedom is crucial for the region.
7: Well, I would not caution, but advise that as Fiji found when we had those restrictions, we were like operating in a dark room, dark house, and they denying themselves, they would be denying themselves of the free flow of information, which is beneficial for those in the media and the government and the people.
6: The Pina Summit will conclude this Friday. In New Zealand, the government and the opposition have laid out their approach to the Pacific within Aotearoa's foreign policy in the next parliamentary term. Kaya Selby reports.
8: It was Winston Peters as foreign minister in a Labour-led government who fronted for Aotearoa's Pacific Reset in 2018. That platform, in a nutshell, reasserted a Pacific New Zealand identity and committed the country to active Pacific engagement, including through aid. Speaking on Monday, Mr. Peters reflected on this new term without Labour with pride.
9: Working closely with Australia, New Zealand's only formal ally, we have, over the past 3 years, undertaken the most intensive programme of Pacific diplomacy in New Zealand's history. We set the goal of visiting all 17 other Pacific Island Forum countries in the first year. Well, we got to 16, and we didn't make Kiribati, though, unfortunately, until January of this year. But it wasn't for trying.
8: The minister says there is no avoiding the challenge of Pacific security.
9: The unwelcome geopolitical manoeuvring in the Pacific is obvious to New Zealanders, from the testing of missiles without permission or adequate notice, to naval exercises edging even further southwards, and the terrible threat to our Pacific neighbours and us from organised transnational crime. Fully 60% of our aid budget is devoted to the developmental needs of our Pacific family. The Pacific reset and diplomacy that flows from it sit at the heart of New Zealand's foreign policy.
8: Meanwhile, Labour leader Chris Hipkins took a more cautious stance on current trends in the region.
10: We want a Pacific that is not militarised and one whose future is not dictated by rising sea levels and worsening storms. Our nuclear-free stance remains important, but a very important part of who we are. So we will continue advocating for non-proliferation and nuclear disarmament and a nuclear-free Pacific.
8: Labour has criticised the current government for reducing its presence in multilateral bodies like the United Nations, while Pacific countries become more active. Here's Foreign Affairs spokesperson Venushi Walters.
11: Some of our response in the Pacific will feel similar in terms of prioritising the Pacific, and the government have said that. And certainly our presence across the world will be similar. However, we will be making clear our position on human rights issues. We will be more active in terms of pursuing reform at the UN. We will be leaning into our multilateral institutions at a time when we've seen this government lean out of them.
8: Ms. Walters is also hoping to increase New Zealand's foreign aid.
11: Labour will progressively increase overseas development assistance towards 0.7% of GDP as fiscal conditions allow. We will support closer economic integration across the Pacific and make it easier and cheaper to move money and data across the Pacific.
8: It's an OECD recommendation to have overseas development assistance at 0.7% of a country's income, something Aotearoa has long fallen short of. Treasury advice, made public earlier in the month, recommended against such an increase, calling it unnecessary.
6: With less than 50 days to go until New Zealand's general election, Pacific voters are urged to look beyond election promises and consider whether political parties have a track record of delivering for their communities. That's according to the University of Auckland's law lecturer, Dr. Suliana Mone, who says voters need to question how realistic campaign promises are, particularly under New Zealand's MMP system. Speaking to Pacific Waves, Dr. Mone says there should be greater scrutiny on politicians once they are in government.
12: There needs to be some sort of accountability mechanism during their time in government, because it can't just be based on pure trust.
6: Dr. Mone says voters should be able to see what policies were promised and delivered, and if there's no evidence, see what progress has been made. That includes promises aimed specifically at Pasifika communities, such as visa waivers and amnesty for overstayers. Dr. Mone says Pacific voters need to look at the history of the political parties making those pledges.
12: Again, it's wonderful to have policies that look to be beneficial for Pacific people, but again, policies and even Pacific representation is great, but again, outcomes is what we should look for.
6: Dr. Mone says the way coalition governments are formed under the MMP system, not all campaign promises get implemented.
12: They're going to have to negotiate with other parties is the most likely outcome for leadership, and that might mean that they have to not, you know, compromise in terms of the policies that they're going in, and that might mean not actually seeing this come to fruition.
6: While immigration policies may have attracted interest, Dr. Mune says it isn't necessarily the main focus for Pacific voters.
12: I think the visa waiver is a great thing, but I don't really think realistically that's the priority for Pacific people. I think the cost of living is really probably more of a bigger concern for Pacific people, like for everyone else in New Zealand in the current economic climate that we're in.
6: She adds that Pacific faith leaders and groups can potentially help voters understand what they're deciding on.
12: I think the churches are like the socio-political unit for our Pacific people here in Aotearoa, New Zealand, and they could definitely take a bigger role in promoting politics and policy, you know, clarifying to our people what party policies are.
6: Mone says there are signs Pacific youth are becoming more engaged in political debates compared with previous generations. But she says there is still more work to be done to encourage Pacific people to participate in civic processes. Earlier this week, Solomon Islands police conducted a raid in the village of Fiu in Malaita province, busting a kwaso operation. Atiriano Matiriki is here to break down this investigation. Kia ora, Atiriano, what's the latest update on this investigation?
13: Well, I spoke with local superintendent Michael Ramosaya, and he says they are looking for four men connected to the operation. They are working with the community to find these suspects.
6: What did the police seize from the raid?
13: Superintendent Ramosaya told me that they seized more than 15 storage containers, or like large kegs, three massive cooking pots, and a cooling apparatus. He also confirmed that police seized 40 litres of kawaso, so, and 20 of those 20 litres were fully brewed, and the other 20 still needed some fermentation.
6: What is kawaso, and how do they brew it?
13: So kawaso is made from fermenting yeast and sugar and water for approximately 3 weeks. It's a similar process to like moonshine and other homebrews. And then once they've fermented, they're then distilled using gas bottles or kegs. Now, the illicit liquor was described by the superintendent as sort of like methylated spirits, you know, the purple liquid that you use to like wipe off paint and stuff in a garage. And he also told me that the name kawaso comes from the Malaita province's word for ripe, just because of how the process takes a while. And they sort of start drinking it when it's quote-unquote ripe.
6: Okay, and any idea what kwaso is like to drink?
13: Well, I haven't tried it personally, but looking online through a whole bunch of

0: into the community?
1: Yes, definitely. Superintendent Ramosaya says the local chiefs and community leaders have been really supportive of police efforts to clamp down on kawaso drinking and the antisocial behaviour creates in order to keep their villages and their communities safer.
0: Samoa and Tonga have won the right to play at the 2027 Netball World Cup following their winning performances at last week's Oceania Netball Championship in Tonga. The Tongan Tala finished the competition undefeated, winning the Oceania title in the final game against Te Whai Moana Samoa, with both teams now awaiting the official invite from World Netball. Team coaches Tonga's Jakua Porimakia Simpson and Samoa's Natalie Matthews spoke with senior sports journalist Elisa Tora about the qualifier and plans moving forward.
2: Makia Simpson says securing a World Cup spot was the Tala's focus, with the team improving game by game.
3: It was really incredible for us to get qualification for our second World Cup. It's been a while, actually, since we have put out consistent performances over an entire campaign, which is something that we were able to do. And I think from match to match, our performances just grew and we got stronger and stronger.
2: She says moving forward, the plan for the next 12 months will be finalised soon. But playing the World Cup in Sydney is already exciting for the Tala, who will have a big following from the Tongan community there.
3: That is something I will do with Tongan netball in the near future for us to be able to plan our lead into the World Cup. So we'll have a close look at the best preparation schedule for us. We are excited that it's in Sydney, pretty close to home. There's a strong Tongan community there, and we're really, really excited for next year.
2: Samoa's Matthews was ecstatic with what her team achieved. Samoa's qualification represents a return to the World Cup after missing out of the 2023 tournament.
4: It's obviously something we're super proud of. The girls went through undefeated for those first few games, which gave us that qualification. So it was definitely such a success from our perspective. I honestly couldn't be prouder, especially, you know, the youth that we have coming through our system right now, to have seen what they achieved in qualifying for the World Cup.
2: Looking ahead, Matthews says her continuation in the coaching role is yet to be confirmed, with her contract ending last weekend.
4: I will be putting my name in to apply, so it is a formality. Obviously, my contract was up, and I was aware of that. I was aware it was going to be advertised. I would love nothing more than to continue to lead this team into a World Cup, but I will put my application in, and we'll see what the outcome of that is.
2: Both Makia Simpson and Matthews believe their respective teams have learned important lessons from the Oceania meet, with younger players getting the opportunity to test themselves at the event. They also agree that the game has continued to improve, with both teams set to face a tougher challenge at next year's World Cup.
0: That's Pacific Waves for today. For all episodes, head over to rnz.co.nz/Pacific. We're also on Spotify, Apple and iHeartRadio. 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
5: And with me now is Professor Hona Black. E te horangi tēnā koe.
6: Tēnā koe, Julian.
5: Another year, another book. Another sterling contribution to the survival of Te Reo Māori, Professor. First of all, can I congratulate you on your new role as a Professor of Te Reo Māori at the Herengawaka Victoria University. Has it settled with you now, the title, the role?
6: I don't pay too much attention to titles, but I've definitely settled down in my role at Mahi now. It's a cool crew of kaimahi up here, so it's been... it's been nice, to be honest, and yeah, it's been a good learning journey.
5: I know it won't settle with you and you possibly don't want to discuss it, but if you don't mind, I'm going to continue along this pathway. No, and the reason is because Ahorangi, we need to celebrate our people and their contribution, particularly when it comes to the survival and revitalisation of Te Reo Māori, and I think it's worthy of congratulations. What is it you hope to achieve in the role?
6: As a professor?
5: Aye.
6: I think, if anything, the last couple of years has taught us is that we just need Māori everywhere and we need Māori in more spaces. And so, essentially, I just want to normalise it. I want our tamariki to realise that actually becoming a professor is something quite achievable and, you know, creating space for

0: others to come through, I think, is the most important thing you can do in these types of tūranga. So yeah, I suppose that's the main thing, kind of really reinforcing the importance of te reo Māori in all spaces, not just in academic spaces, which, you know, university is, but, you know, just in the everyday lives of all our, of everyone, really.
1: The timing,
0: Māori and Pākehā and everyone else.
1: The timing and release of your new book, He Kite Kiwaha, A Practical Guide to Māori Idioms, is awfully eerie and spooky, given it was only a couple of months ago now that you were welcomed into the role, and bang, the book hits the shelves. Why now? Why a new book on idioms in te reo Māori now? Because it's almost become your specialised area of focus now.
0: I think this particular book has been a labour of a couple of years. So it's kind of been something I've been working on in the background. And I think it was just the timing was right. I'd always planned to release it around Te Wiki o Te Reo Māori. Usually publishers like to release things either at the beginning of the year or important weeks such as Te Wiki o Te Reo Māori, because it gets a bit more airtime. But yeah, it was just, the timing was right, and so we decided, oh, well, we'll release it in Te Wiki o Te Reo Māori. And I just happened to fall into a new role a couple of weeks prior to it, so it wasn't something that I actually planned, but, yeah, it just happened.
1: It is voluminous, Professor, and I want to congratulate you on that. What didn't make the book that you thought you might put in the book but didn't get there in the end?
0: Well, I had a bit of a wānanga about, because you and I both know there's a lot of different types of idioms that are out there that are not in the book. A lot of them are from your people, for you, your tautoko. And I think that was an intentional thing that I wanted to do, because, you know, it's not really for me to explain all the kiwaha that don't belong to me. But then there are some kiwaha in the book that are from iwi that have just become general. And I suppose they're not as unique to a particular iwi as they once used to be. You know, kofkaro, I think about a lot of our kiwaha and tūhoe, a lot of them are used by the general Māori population now, and that's just the way the reo operates. And so I did have a little think about, oh, well, I won't explain this one because I don't think it's my place to explain that one. Someone else can do that. But then the ones that I could, I did. So it's a bit of a to and fro. It was a bit of a dancing act. I don't know if I got everything perfect, but mā te aha.
1: Yeah, and I think that mā te aha whakaaro and sentiment is a good one. Can you give us an example of a tūhoe kiwaha that has become a pretty much part of the everyday parlance for Māori language users now, Māori language speakers now, and one from another iwi that has certainly become a part of the everyday kind of colloquial expression, kōrero for Māori speakers?
0: I mean, the ones that come to the top of my head are probably tūhoe ones, are definitely ones like ehara and aguariake that have just become part of everyday reo now. There are other ones, especially things like, you know, momo te pango, kangangaro, very kind of tainui heavy, but everyone kind of uses them now. So I chose to include those in the book. But yeah, I think it's just the way our reo evolves over time, because kiwaha are so unique and not every iwi have a way of being able to say a particular thing. And so we kind of borrow each other's kiwaha, and I think that's kind of a strength of our language, that we're able to do that.
1: Yeah, what do you make of those who might describe themselves as iwi purists who would say, e rai te mea no ngā buigwe no reira hei aha tu mai, waiho ake, tērā kiwaha, mamato anō, mamato nahe nahe anō, tēnā kiwaha? Because I don't buy into that. My problem, of course, Professor, and you're probably aware of this partially, is that I love it, right? So if I love the sound of it, Tihi Puanaki used to say to me, ka pute i tō māngai kei te ao whānui, ne? Ko e rei te mea, no, nāu, ko puta ki te ao. That's what I love about it. What do you make of those, though, who try to maintain and uphold this purist line?
0: I mean, I think the argument sometimes is just a little bit misguided, in the sense that Languages are meant to evolve, they're meant to borrow of each other, that's how languages survive. And generally speaking, languages that don't do that are languages that die off. I of course respect the stance that some people take in terms of Ngā Reo Ahaewe, and I think it's a good sign of a living language when you have distinctive differences between languages. But often I think, you know, we hold on to elements of our language from the past, which is important, but equally as important, you know, we need to think about, if you want this distinctive type of language, there's only really way with one really way in the future where that would actually happen, is if you speak it and create new idioms that are specific to your social grouping. You know, you went to Te Ōtia, I went to Hotopara, we have our own ways of speaking to each other in English, and it's kind of meant to be like that in Māori. You know, you have dialects, you have sociolects, you have different types of languages, and I think, you know, if we isolate ourselves, then isolationism isn't the best sometimes. Sometimes it's good, but, you know, it's languages are messy, and, you know, I think we just have to embrace the messiness of our languages.
1: Mm. And correct me if I'm wrong, but I suspect you also consulted with some pantheons of the realm. The likes of Sir Timothy Karetu come to mind, and Dr. Te Haumihiata Mason, who was part of the seminal work of Keteki, of Kōrero Kiwaha, back in the day at Te Tauriwhiri Te Reo Māori. Your father's not too bad at this thing either, let's be honest about that. So that's where the argument kind of stops, doesn't it, when you mention those names? Like, if they're behind it, I think to myself, well, who are we? You know what I mean, eh? You know what I mean.
0: Yeah. I know what you mean. Yeah, and it was cool sitting with them, to be honest, because, you know, Te Haumihiata and Hene and that those pakeke, they created that first kind of book, as you were saying, when they went to Tauriwhiri, the what is it?
1: He kohinga kiwaha.
0: Yeah, and you know, I just wanted to make sure that I sat down with them to get their whakaaro, because kiwaha also evolve over time. And sometimes the way we used to use kiwaha in the past, they might have changed slightly. But because that book is out of print, I think it was an important thing that we create a new book that kind of reflects the change over time, but also captures the original use of that kiwaha as well. So it was good to have them guide me throughout the process.
1: Yep. There's... The way in which the book is written and the way in which it's set out, very easy to read and understand. But were you aiming at a particular audience? For example, were you aiming at a younger audience than a pakeke kaumātua audience when going through the explanation and the formulations of the context of the use of the kiwaha and the way that you've written the book?
0: I think that's a good pātai, and I think it's really difficult to aim for one audience alone. That's, you know, when we're talking about a language, because everyone's at a really different stage of their language journey. I don't know if you've seen, I've kind of labelled like the easy kiwaha, the medium kiwaha, and the more difficult kiwaha, so people at different stages of their language learning can pick, okay, well, this is the lane I need to stay in for now, and then once I get better and better, then I can play around with these other more difficult kiwaha. So I kind of try to make it as accessible to everyone, but you also see that I've got, you know, the old kind of reo that you would have found in newspapers, et cetera, and more kind of modern examples at the bottom for, you know, for people who are kind of younger, younger audiences, I suppose. So it's not an either or really, it's trying to capture everyone. I don't know if I did that effectively or not, but...
1: Yes, yeah. You're referring to the identification under each kiwaha with the amount of kete, right? So one kete, two kete, three kete. Yes. So, for example, mana. But what you've done skillfully in the translation of even that kiwaha, mana, could be wrong, don't quote me. See, right there, people get it. That's why part of me assumes that you might have had a younger audience in mind, because that is a part of the everyday parlance for a younger generation of New Zealanders. Yep. Don't quote me. People get that straight away, Professor. You see what I mean?
0: Yep. Yeah, you're right there. Like, there's, you know, when you're translating kiwaha, You're always looking for the equivalents because we generally have a lot of idioms in English that match the idioms in Māori, but the idioms in English also change over generations. Mm. You know, I'm just trying to think of idioms in English like straight up. You know, if I said, oh, no, straight up. We would understand that. Younger people would probably say something like no cap. So the idioms in English have changed over time. And so you'll see that there's actually a lot of different translations of the Māori idioms in English to try and capture that where I can.
1: Sorry, what did you say? No cap.
0: Yeah, no cap.
1: That mean,
0: you haven't heard that one?
1: Does that mean straight up? Is it kōroa ahau e whaiwhai ana I te reo no re re kua rea no kia? Kiwa
0: hapaka. No, I mean, like, it's straight up, honestly, like you're telling the truth, that kind
1: oh,
0: of.
1: Oh, no cap. Okay, Hunter. Okay. Yeah. Okay. Now, tell me, what is the 6-7 kōrero at Manu Kōrero 2025 I heard about?
0: Oh, I was just, we were judging the Manu Kōrero on Whanganui, our boy from Onslow, actually. He was just I think it was in his impromptu speech, and he was talking about a certain politician. It was a made-up story, but he was walking down the street and he had a few drinks and the policeman stopped him and made him walk the line as you do to check someone's level of intoxication. Anyway, he started doing 1, 2, 3, 4, 5, and then he did the 6-7 thing. And then everyone in the building laughed. I don't quite get it, but I started laughing just because everyone was laughing, and you know what you do sometimes. And as soon as that happened, I kind of looked to everyone and I said, what in the hell is 6-7? And the reason why I kind of put that in the book is because that's essentially the nature of idioms, right? If you don't know what they mean, then you don't know what they mean because you can't work out what they mean literally. And so I just thought that was a good story to introduce the whole book.
1: And remind us again, what is the kiwaha for 6-7? Because I think
0: no,
1: I'll get it in. We don't have one.
0: and I still don't get what 6-7 means.
1: neither do I. It's some basketball slang thing, isn't it? Well, it originated out of the mallow ball or something like that. I'm reliably informed by a 21-year-old, but I'm not necessarily sure she understands. She's partly from Ruatoki as well, so you know, I don't necessarily, you know, mana, don't quote me. What about kiwaha? That certainly we know about and have had as a part of our reading the kōrero that are really hard to translate into English. How do you deal with that?
0: I mean, it's all contextual, right? Because a kiwaha could mean so many different things in different contexts. The way you say it, as you and I both know, how you say it depends whether it's a negative or a positive thing. And so it's, yeah, you just have to read the room sometimes when you're translating kiwaha. And I think that's quite a difficult thing to do when it comes to written texts, because sometimes you're not 100% sure whether they're being sarcastic here or whether they're actually saying that something's really good. So you kind of had to read into the context. So that's quite a difficult thing to do when it comes to kiwaha, but it comes with practice, I suppose.
1: What's an example of that? I'm thinking of one from my iwi. Tō meho comes to mind. Although could translate it as a little bit like up yours, but you know. I'm not sure that entirely grasps the full meaning.
0: No, you're right. And there's a lot like that. And often, like when you're translating kiwas, you know, tō meho is a good example. Other ones, very similar things like oraho. Yeah. You're never going to translate it your testicles because that just sounds, I don't know, it just sounds, you know, not eloquent. And so it's, you have to look at other equivalent translations in English, I suppose. So things like stuff yours or up yours, up your nose with a rubber hose, you know, all those. There's so many different ways, but you just have to play around with it.
1: I've never heard up your nose with a rubber hose before. Aorang? Thank you for the audition.
0: That's something my mum used to say.
1: Oh, well, she's very diplomatic. Yes, okay, I understand. Because the level of conversation in your household, I suspect, would have... Yeah, anyway, you know, carry on. We might get in trouble here. Hey, I remember, Timothy, you always used to say, kei te tangata mātou ki te whakamahi i te kōrero i ngā kiwaha o te tohu tēnō te tangata mātou ki te reo Māori. Oh, geez, I've got to translate this now for the benefit of the audience. But they use someone who was quite adept at the turn of phrase and colloquial expression via kiwaha, an idiomatic expression, that was the sign of someone who was a quality Māori language speaker. Do you think that's still the case now?
0: I think so. It also depends on, you know, there are some kiwaha that are very easy to use. I would probably add to that a person who uses a multiple, you know, a broad range of kiwaha in their language. That's probably a sign that someone's skillful at using the language. And I think the reason behind that is, generally speaking, kiwaha don't follow the normal, what we would call, linguistic rules of a language. And so what you generally see is the better you become at speaking a language, the more you realise how you can bend all the rules that we say exist.
1: Yeah.
0: I think kiwaha are a good way to do that.
1: Nā koe. Can I put a seed into your head for the next publication? Do you mind Ahorangi doing a book on whakatauki and whakatauaki? And the reason is because I te kimi kimi a te tangata. I've seen a lot of people looking at using whakatauki, not quite getting it right. Engari ko hanga tangata whenua anō nei e tika ana. Oh, gee, I've got to keep going back to English. Apologies, audience. You know, the use of whakatauki proverbial utterance, I've just seen it going a bit wonky in parts, and the wonkiness has started to set in. Is that something you would consider or are considering, or what are you considering for the next publication?
0: I think I'll leave that one for you.
1: No, you can... You're the professor.
0: You'll be good at playing pukapuka on whakatauki.
1: Well, hey, I mean, the problem is we're always going to be under the shadow of the great, you know, wharehuia. And those akomanga, yep. He's, oh, man, amazing. Actually, your father should do. So what is the next thing that you're thinking about then, Ahorangi, without trying to put too much pressure upon your shoulders?
0: I'm not actually thinking too much about the next thing at the moment. I said that last time too. but I think I'll just take a bit of time and chill out, spend time with the whānau. We've got another baby coming any day now, so I think that'll be my focus for the next wee while, and then re-look at something else. We are kind of doing a project at the moment on the desexualisation of te reo Māori, which has been pretty interesting.
1: Wow! Wow! So, that sounds fascinating. That sounds fascinating, given the work I'm doing at the moment with, you know, on my doctoral thesis with Kupe. That's something that I've struck.
0: Yes.
1: A number of Kupe, yes. Māui, all that stuff, right? So, you know, that is fascinating. And I wish you the best with it.
0: I hear you're putting out a doco soon.
1: Yeah, well, no pressure. We're on RNZ and I'm meant to be doing it for them and they're waiting for episode 5. But anyway, just be kind in your review, please, Professor. Just be kind. I know you're a hard marker. Can I ask you one final question? What is it like in the household? Because there are two professors in one family now.
0: It's good, I think. Yeah, I think Dad's really ahuewe wana ki te ki tēnei, but I think Dad's happy and proud. But, you know, our family, you know, we acknowledge all different type of skills. My younger brother's going hananas for tupōro.
1: Yeah.
0: Fitz is doing well and all his mahi and my sister as well. So it's, you know, we try not to place one achievement over the other.
1: No.
0: But no, it's pie. We...
1: I was more referring to the fact that he might think you're encroaching upon territory. That's all.
0: Well, maybe if I move to Awanui, he probably will think that.
1: Oh, yes. Geographical spatial distance is a good thing.
0: Yeah. different ends of the fish.
1: Yeah, exactly. Hey, Ahorangi, Professor Horner Blake, thank you. Thank you for your time. You're always generous in giving it to me, and I really appreciate that. Thank you for the work. I find your work fascinating and I love reading through it. And thank you for continuing to contribute to the normalisation and revitalisation of Te Noa Māori, the special taonga, as we approach the conclusion of Māori Language Week. Te Ahorangi, tēnā koe.
0: Tēnā koe, Julian.
1: Te ora maita.
2: Take a listen to this. That is the sound of the Warriors victory song. We are the power, we are the speed, we are the skills. That's all we're going to need. Get up and shout, say it to the end. We are the Warriors 100%. And I just love singing that song at the end of a Warriors game. I love seeing the crowd singing the song at the end of a Warriors game. I love seeing people united, all walks of life, standing up and singing that song. It's actually very un-New Zealand for people to get up and express themselves. And that's why I like it, because I'd like it when we do that. Now, we have one person to thank for the song, and it is a Kiwi legend. We're lucky to have him on the program this morning. It's Peter Ehrlich. Everybody knows him as an incredible musician, the man behind the Dudes, a DJ from Auckland's early club scene, a Kiwi legend and icon. Peter Ehrlich joins us now. Good morning, Peter.
3: Kia ora, Paddy. lovely to be on your show. And thank you for that wonderful intro.
2: I admire you for many things, but I love the Warriors song. And tell us, I guess before we go into the song, when did you fall in love with the Warriors?
3: I've only been with them since 95.
2: So the beginning.
3: Yeah.
2: You're a day one.
3: The beginning. Paddy, the backstory is, as a nipper, I played rugby union at 6, polished my boots, couldn't wait to go down to a muddy field and play against St. Patrick's Convent. And my heroes right throughout those early days were Sid Going, BG Williams, Ian Kirkpatrick. I was a union fan, but then in about my mid-teens, I saw the Winfield Cup, which was the Australian National Rugby League competition, and wow, I loved the way, the style, the way they threw the ball around, no messing around with scrums, the forwards would run with the ball, smash into each other. It was brutal, it was fast-paced, and it was, you know, typically aggressive, as our cousins across the ditch like to be. So I started getting into league, and then it just got me. And then, oh my gosh, we might have our own NRL team. Unbelievable. We got it in 95, the Auckland Warriors. And that was it. I was hooked. And thus began a 31-year saga of ups and downs, Paddy.
2: Yes, but they're very much, well, a little down last week, but at 31 years.
3: Yes.
2: Very much on the up at the moment with, you know, probably the biggest game of rugby league this, or the most important game of rugby league at the very least, tomorrow at Eden Park, as the Warriors try to march on to
3: the Knights.
2: Take on the Knights and try to get to the final. Hopefully, your victory song is sung at the end by a massive crowd at Eden Park. But tell us, where did the song come from? How did you write it? How did it come about?
3: Okay, I was a Warriors groupie, and because I knew Stacey Jones and a few of the players, I got to meet a very charismatic man who at the time was their CEO, Mick Watson. Now, Mick was thought outside the square. He wasn't loved by all, but he had a special approach to promotion, and he called me into his office one day, and knowing I was a musician and he loved that side of it, he said, "Peter, you know what? The team doesn't have a real, their own victory song." Because no one knew really what went on in the sheds in those days. And he said, "We need one. Go away and write me one." And I was like, absolutely. I went home, sat down at the dining table, and in 25 minutes, I banged this thing out. And I thought, okay, I'll take it back and forward, back and forward, back and forward. He'll go, this, fix that, fix that. I took it back in the next day. He read it for a minute, and he went, "That's fantastic." He didn't change a word. And I was like, okay, I can't believe this. This is going to be sung by my heroes in the sheds, in the dressing rooms, after a victory. And I remember the first time I was in the sheds and we did beat somebody because we didn't. It was just amazing. You can only imagine, can't you, for such a rabid fan as myself to see these boys all broken and bruised and bandaged, but singing the song, because I had to kind of teach it to them beforehand. We were banging on drums, we were banging on the walls just to and get the beat going, you know. And it was just one of the moments of my life.
2: Oh, it must have been an incredible feeling, because how long ago was that roughly when Mick Watson was the CEO?
3: I think it was about 2001.
2: Yeah, so the song's been around for a long time now. A long time.
3: Yeah. And Paddy was never meant to be outside the sheds.
2: That's right.
3: What happens with the old cameras, the old phone cameras?
2: Yes. So it's before phone cameras or anything like that, that it's just sung inside the sheds by the team. So for a long time, I guess, Peter, it stayed in the sheds.
3: With a few lucky guests, you know, if you were lucky enough, you got invited down. There were wags down there. There were a few sponsors, you know. I didn't see Luxon down there. but then the phones came out, and then social media got on it, and then the fans, about 5 years ago, just pretty much demanded that they be able to join in. And I was like, no. And Cameron George, to his credit, very clever man, he went, okay, he could see an opportunity here to give the Warriors support base a gift. And, you know, and then it got introduced to the crowd after the game, and then it's just been an absolute winner. And as you explained so well, we don't sing in New Zealand. We're not the Welsh, we're not the French, but something about it has got every single person, and I go to every single home game, and everybody around me is just belting it out.
2: Yeah, I mean, it's...
3: And obviously it gives me a huge lump in my throat, and often I tear up with my... I go with three mates, and they just put their arms around me, and everybody's clapping me on the back and that, and it's just a very special moment.
2: Yeah, I think it's incredibly special, and it's awesome that you're there to enjoy it.
3: Yeah.
2: I'm talking to Peter Ehrlich, who is a Kiwi music legend, of course, but also the writer of the Warriors victory song, We Are the Power, We Are the Speed, We Are the Skills, That's All We're Going to Need. Get up and shout, say it till the end. We are the Warriors 100%. Of course, with the Warriors about to play a big game tomorrow. Peter, this is the key point here. It's so different for New Zealand for the crowd to get together and sing this. You know, if people go and watch the All Blacks, they don't say a word. They're very concerned about the technicalities of the game. We actually wear black, you know, which looks cool, but it's very plain. But yes, this is something new for New Zealand. I think even watching the players sing it in the sheds, and for those who haven't seen it, it's a joyous moment. There's no alcohol around. It's everybody in the team singing and expressing themselves and banging the rubbish bin as a drum. It's very expressive, isn't it, in the sheds itself?
3: Yeah. Well, it's, as you can imagine, you've been smashed and bashed for the last 80, 90 minutes, and then you come in battered and bruised and you sing the song of the victor. If you ever get the chance, Paddy, and I'm sure you could get in there in a heartbeat, you've got to go in there and because someone just starts it on the drum, boom, boom, boom, and then it gets faster and faster and faster until it finds the tempo and they know where, and then they just launch into it and all the crowd is just, you know, absorbed into that special atmosphere in the confines of the sheds. And then the cheer at the end on the second time round when We Are the Warriors, 100%, yeah. So, yeah, it's, yeah.
2: Yeah, and when the crowd sing it, rugby league, it used to be the working class game. of course. You know,
3: it's
2: the poor cousin. It's the South Auckland game, the West Auckland game, or the West Coast of New Zealand. But
3: yes,
2: through the Warriors, it's changed. You know, and when you see the crowd at the Warriors live, and when you see the different types of people that are standing up and singing your song with pride, we do see a different kind of New Zealand now. It is a New Zealand team. It's not just a league team. It's not just an Auckland team. It's a team for everyone, isn't it, Peter?
3: Yeah, Patrick, I'm a big community man. And by community, I mean the whole range. I live in a street where I've been for 21 years, and I know every neighbour, and we share, we help each other, we do that. And then, I'm a part of the musical community, and, you know, we help each other. That's a sort of brother and sisterhood. And I love the word community. I think community is a very holistic and an incredibly beneficial concept of let's, you and I, whoever you are, let's, you know, support each other. And what's happened at the Warriors is it's almost a phenomenon. It's like people who wouldn't otherwise communicate to each other now have a common purpose, and that's these guys over there in Penrose, led by Fish, the amazing man from the Hokianga.
2: Yes, James Fisher Harris.
3: James Fisher Harris, yes. And it's, it's just a very special thing. And I believe in that community. If you got a chance at being part of a community, no matter how small, or like the Warriors community, which is literally the whole of New Zealand now, and across to Australia. And do you know that they sing the victory chant sometimes in Australian games? And that just blows away our Aussie mates.
2: Yeah.
3: And when the NRL royalty came over the other day, and that's the Clearys, it's Ivan, Nathan, Mrs. Cleary, they came over to watch Jet Harris there, the youngest brother, debut for the Warriors. They were sitting up in kind of like the royal box, and the camera was on them. And you could see when the chant went out, it was belted out, they were like, what the... What? We don't have this in Penrith.
2: Yes, very, very good.
3: I think, we are the greatest fans in the NRL, and that's being admitted over across the ditch. The Warriors are on a high at the moment, and I think, maybe they may not get to the big dance this year, but we've got the stocks, we've got the coach, we've got the system, we've got the CEO, we've got the owner, and we've got the song.
2: Yeah, we've got the song. And perhaps, Peter, to end this incredible interview, I love your passion, I love what you've done with this song. Just say it in your own words, perhaps, for our audience, and in the way that you came up with it that first time.
3: You mean...
2: Just give me the chant. Give me the song.
3: Yeah. We have the power. We are the speed. We have the skills. That's all we're going to need. So stand up and shout it. We'll say it till the end. We are the Warriors 100% away.

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We are now closing on this frequency. To continue hearing us, please retune to 17675 kHz in the 16 meter band. Once again, retune now to 17675 kHz in the 16 meter band. This is New Zealand.

0: RNZ Pacific News. Atamarie, good morning. I'm Christina Parsico. Papua New Guinea police have rescued 39 Indonesian victims of an alleged international human trafficking operation in Port Moresby. In a statement, the police said four Chinese nationals have been detained as police prepare a range of serious charges. It said police executed search warrants at a downtown Port Moresby residence on Tuesday. They located five women and 34 men confined inside a three-bedroom property. Police say the people were allegedly approached through social media with false offers of employment and subsequently held against their will. PNG's Police Commissioner David Manning has warned that there would be no leniency for those who traffic and exploit people. A Solomon Islands police chief says traditional community leaders assisted in a raid of several illegal Kwazo breweries in Malaita province. Kwazo is a 100% strength homebrewed spirit. Malaita Province Superintendent Michael Ramosaya says information from the chiefs identified four suspects and their ongoing assistance will lead to the capture of the people.
1: As soon as the chiefs give the names to us or the locations, then we'll go and arrest them.
0: Superintendent Ramosaya says 40 litres of the home brew was confiscated, half of which was completely brewed. The president of the Pacific Islands News Association says this year's Pacific Media Summit is its biggest gathering yet. Over 200 people are taking part in the Media Summit in Savu Savu, Fiji. The event, which started yesterday, is being hosted by the Fijian Media Association. The president of PINA, veteran journalist Kalafi Moala, says it's heartening to see such a huge turnout. He told RNZ Pacific that PINA still needs to exist.
2: The significance of PINA is that it's an association where it allows us to be able to stand together on the key principles of our profession, of our faith. It's always better to stand together than to stand alone. You know, it's like somebody have said, if you want to go fast, go alone, but if you want to go far, go together.
0: An AI-generated Voyager broadband advertisement has been criticised for portraying Māori and Pacifica people in a harmful, stereotypical way. The ad, which appeared on YouTube, has since been removed. Johnny Blades has more.
3: The ad depicts two brown men attacking a Pākehā counterpart after their internet lags out while watching a UFC match. The two men are heard making animalistic noises. A spokesperson for Voyager says there was no racial intent behind what it calls a humorous ad, but that they're looking into what AI prompt was used. However, diversity advocate and former Young New Zealander of the Year finalist Leon Bristow says the ad shows a lack of cultural awareness. He says it was a damaging stereotype that highlights the need for better Māori and Pacifica representation in advertising.
0: A joint Australian-New Zealand police operation has seen more than 1,200 people charged and hundreds of kilograms of illicit drugs seized in just 5 days. The two countries make up the Australia and New Zealand Illicit Drug Working Group. The week of action last week saw 254 kg of methamphetamine seized between the two countries, along with 716 kg of cannabis and 16 kg of heroin. It also recovered $2 million Australian dollars in cash, 17 vehicles and 71 firearms. The New Zealand Public Service Union says the next stage of police's withdrawal from mental health-related jobs is a dangerous move. Health NZ and the police say handover times between police officers and mental health workers at emergency departments will soon be reduced from 60 minutes to 30. That's instead of 15 minutes, as was initially proposed. The Public Service Association Secretary, Fleur Fitzsimmons, says the changes should be scrapped altogether.
4: This change in policy is dangerous. Mental health workers are already under pressure. They need to be able to have police support when they deem it necessary, in their interests and in the interests of patients and members of the public.
0: The rollout of the changes has previously been delayed because of concerns raised by unions and health and ambulance workers. In world news, Ukraine's president has warned Russia's president will not give up. Volodymyr Zelensky was addressing the UN General Assembly in New York as jet-powered Russian drones bombarded the Ukrainian capital, killing two people and wounding more than 40. Mr. Zelensky says despite heavy losses, Vladimir Putin is pushing on.
5: Even our Donetsk region is not enough for him. He wants more of our cities, Odessa and Kharkiv, Dnipro and others. Someone in the Kremlin even put up a picture with the words, "On to Kiev." Russia has claims against our neighbor Moldova. It constantly threatens Poland and the Baltic states.
0: Volodymyr Zelensky says Russia is hitting Ukrainian cities and infrastructure every hour. In sport, the Fiji Rugby Union says it is actively pursuing training and development compensation payments payable by overseas clubs when a player transfers. Chief Executive Officer Kolesa Wabu says this is set out in World Rugby regulations. Elias Atora has the story.
6: French rugby magazine Mid-Olympic reported this week that the FRU is demanding compensation payment from a number of clubs in France. Sewambu, a former Flying Fijian international, says they are just following the rules, trying to ensure that Fijian organizations that identified, trained, supported and developed those players get compensation in return. He says the FRU has a player release commission, which is now liaising with World Rugby on the issue, adding that the same rule applies for other clubs around the world who sign up Fijian players. The FRU is currently trying to secure compensation payments for 15 players from their new French clubs.
0: And three match officials from Oceania have been selected to officiate at the FIFA Under-17 World Cup in Qatar in November and December. New Zealand's Calvin Berg will be refereeing at his first FIFA tournament, having been on the FIFA panel for 3 years. Joining him will be assistant referees Jeremy Garai from Vanuatu and Malaitala Salanoa of Samoa, who will attend their second FIFA tournament. That's your latest news and sport from RNZ Pacific. For more on our stories, head to our website, rnz.co.nz/Pacific.
7: Bulawinaka, this is Pacific Waves from RNZ Pacific. I'm Susanna Suiswiki. Coming up, the Pacific Islands News Association Summit is officially underway in Savu Savu, Fiji. Pacific voters in New Zealand urged to look beyond political promises, and an illegal homebrew operation has been busted in Solomon Islands. Pacific media professionals from across the region are in Fiji for the Pacific Islands News Association Media Summit. The summit will shine a spotlight on issues facing many Pacific newsrooms. The president of the Pacific Islands News Association, or PINA, is veteran Tongan journalist Galafi Moala. He told RNZ Pacific he hopes the summit will address some of the fundamental issues facing journalism in the region.
2: In terms of storytelling, in terms of engagement with government and other powers, how do we do research to be able to do stories? How do we fact check our stories? Those are fundamental things that I think it needs to be brought back and re-emphasized in our training. And the reason for that is there are a lot of young people that are coming in.
7: Moala says it's heartening to see such a huge turnout. He told RNZ Pacific that PINA still needs to exist.
2: The significance of PINA, he said, is an association where it allows us to be able to stand together on the key principles of our profession, of our faith. It's always better to stand together than to stand alone. You know, it's like somebody have said, if you want to go fast, go alone, but if you want to go far, go together.
7: Moala says that regional journalists need greater protection when reporting on organised crime networks. Fiji's Prime Minister Siseveni Rambuka gave the opening address and told reporters that press freedom is crucial for the region.
8: Well, I would not caution, but to advise that as Fiji found when we had those restrictions, we were like operating in a dark room, dark house, and They denying themselves, they would be denying themselves of the free flow of information, which is beneficial for those in the media and the government and the people.
7: The Pina Summit will conclude this Friday. In New Zealand, the government and the opposition have laid out their approach to the Pacific within Aotearoa's foreign policy in the next parliamentary term. Kaya Selby reports.
9: It was Winston Peters as foreign minister in a Labour-led government who fronted for Aotearoa's Pacific Reset in 2018. That platform, in a nutshell, reasserted a Pacific New Zealand identity and committed the country to active Pacific engagement, including through aid. Speaking on Monday, Mr. Peters reflected on this new term without Labour with pride.
10: Working closely with Australia, New Zealand's only formal ally, we have over the past 3 years undertaken the most intensive programme of Pacific diplomacy in New Zealand's history. We set the goal of visiting all 17 other Pacific Island Forum countries in the first year. Well, we got to 16 and we didn't make Kiribati though, unfortunately, until January of this year. But it wasn't for trying.
9: The minister says there is no avoiding the challenge of Pacific security.
10: The unwelcome geopolitical manoeuvring in the Pacific is obvious to New Zealanders, from the testing of missiles without permission or adequate notice to naval exercises edging even further southwards, and the terrible threat to our Pacific neighbours and us from organised transnational crime. Fully 60% of our aid budget is devoted to the developmental needs of our Pacific family. The Pacific reset and diplomacy that flows from it sit at the heart of New Zealand's foreign policy.
9: Meanwhile, Labour leader Chris Hipkins took a more cautious stance on current trends in the region.
11: We want a Pacific that is not militarised and one whose future is not dictated by rising sea levels and worsening storms. Our nuclear-free stance remains important and a very important part of who we are. So we will continue advocating for non-proliferation and nuclear disarmament and a nuclear-free Pacific.
9: Labour has criticised the current government for reducing its presence in multilateral bodies like the United Nations, while Pacific countries become more active. Here's Foreign Affairs spokesperson Venushi Walters.
12: Some of our response in the Pacific will feel similar in terms of prioritising the Pacific, and the government have said that. And certainly our presence across the world will be similar. However, we will be making clear our position on human rights issues. We will be more active in terms of pursuing reform at the UN. We will be leaning into our multilateral institutions at a time when we've seen this government lean out of them.
9: Ms. Walters is also hoping to increase New Zealand's foreign aid.
12: Labour will progressively increase overseas development assistance towards 0.7% of GDP as fiscal conditions allow. We will support closer economic integration across the Pacific and make it easier and cheaper to move money and data across the Pacific.
9: It's an OECD recommendation to have overseas development assistance at 0.7% of a country's income, something Aotearoa has long fallen short of. Treasury advice, made public earlier in the month, recommended against such an increase, calling it unnecessary.
7: With less than 50 days to go until New Zealand's general election, Pacific voters are urged to look beyond election promises and consider whether political parties have a track record of delivering for their communities. That's according to the University of Auckland's law lecturer, Dr. Suliana Mone, who says voters need to question how realistic campaign promises are, particularly under New Zealand's MMP system. Speaking to Pacific Waves, Dr. Mone says there should be greater scrutiny on politicians once they are in government.
13: There needs to be some sort of accountability mechanism during their time in government, because it can't just be based on pure trust.
7: Dr. Mone says voters should be able to see what policies were promised and delivered, and if there's no evidence, see what progress has been made. That includes promises aimed specifically at Pacifica communities, such as visa waivers and amnesty for overstayers. Dr. Mone says Pacific voters need to look at the history of the political parties making those pledges.
13: Again, it's wonderful to have policies that look to be beneficial for Pacific people, but again, policies and even Pacific representation is great, but again, outcomes is what we should look for.
7: Dr. Mone says the way coalition governments are formed under the MMP system system, not all campaign promises get implemented.
13: They're going to have to negotiate with other parties is the most likely outcome for leadership. And that might mean that they have to not, you know, compromise in terms of the policies that they're going in, and that might mean not actually seeing this come to fruition.
7: While immigration policies may have attracted interest, Dr. Mone says it isn't necessarily the main focus for Pacific voters.
13: I think the visa waiver is a great thing, but I don't really think realistically that's the priority for Pacific people. I think the cost of living is really probably more of a bigger concern for Pacific people, like for everyone else in New Zealand in the current economic climate that we're in.
7: She adds that Pacific faith leaders and groups can potentially help voters understand what they're deciding on.
13: I think the churches are like the socio-political unit for our Pacific people here in Aotearoa, New Zealand, and they could definitely take a bigger role in promoting politics and policy, you know, clarifying for our people what party policies are.
7: Mone says there are signs Pacific youth are becoming more engaged in political debates compared with previous generations. But she says there is still more work to be done to encourage Pacific people to participate in civic processes. Earlier this week, Solomon Islands police conducted a raid in the village of Fiu in Malaita province, busting a kwaso operation. Atiriano Matiriki is here to break down this investigation. Kia ora, Atiriano, what's the latest update on this investigation?
14: Well, I spoke with local superintendent Michael Ramosaya, and he says they are looking for four men connected to the operation. They are working with the community to find these suspects.
7: What did the police seize from the raid?
14: Superintendent Ramosaya told me that they seized more than 15 storage containers, or like large kegs, three massive cooking pots, and a cooling apparatus. He also confirmed that police seized 40 litres of kawaso, so, and 20 of those 20 litres were fully brewed, and the other 20 still needed some fermentation.
7: What is kawaso, and how do they brew it?
14: So kawaso is made from fermenting yeast and sugar and water for approximately 3 weeks. It's a similar process to like moonshine and other homebrews. And then once they've fermented, they're then distilled using gas bottles or kegs. Now, the illicit liquor was described by the superintendent as sort of like methylated spirits, you know, the purple liquid that you use to like wipe off paint and stuff in a garage. And he also told me that the name kawaso comes from the Malaita province's word for ripe, just because of how the process takes a while. And it's sort of, they sort of start drinking it when it's quote-unquote ripe.
7: Okay, and any idea what kwaso is like to drink?
14: Well, I haven't tried it personally, but looking online through a whole bunch of resources, it's known that people get really messed up on the stuff, like out of control. And so it can badly damage a person's liver and lead to liver failure. There are also risks for brain damage, hypertension, and other problems. And even on the police warnings, they also note that drinking kawaso can lead to permanent memory loss.
7: And clearly the antisocial behavior

0: Oceania Netball Championship in Tonga. The Tonga Dala finished the competition undefeated, winning the Oceania title in the final game against Te Whai Moana Samoa, with both teams now awaiting the official invite from World Netball. Team coaches Tonga's Jakua Porimakia Simpson and Samoa's Natalie Matthews spoke with senior sports journalist Elisa Tora about the qualifier and plans moving forward.
1: Makia Simpson says securing a World Cup spot was the Tala's focus, with the team improving game by game.
2: It was really incredible for us to get qualification for our second World Cup. It's been a while, actually, since we have put out consistent performances over an entire campaign, which is something that we were able to do. And I think from match to match, our performances just grew and we got stronger and stronger.
1: She says moving forward, the plan for the next 12 months will be finalised soon. But playing the World Cup in Sydney is already exciting for the Tala, who will have a big following from the Tongan community there.
2: That is something I will do with Tongan netball in the near future for us to be able to plan our lead-in to the World Cup. So we'll have a close look at the best preparation schedule for us. We are excited that it's in Sydney, pretty close to home. There's a strong Tongan community there, and we're really, really excited for next year.
1: Samoa's Matthews was ecstatic with what her team achieved. Samoa's qualification represents a return to the World Cup after missing out of the 2023 tournament.
3: It's obviously something we're super proud of. The girls went through undefeated for those first few games, which gave us that qualification. So it was definitely such a success from our perspective. I honestly couldn't be prouder, especially, you know, the youth that we have coming through our system right now, to have seen what they achieved in qualifying for the World Cup.
1: Looking ahead, Matthews says her continuation in the coaching role is yet to be confirmed, with her contract ending last weekend.
3: I will be putting my name in to apply, so it is a formality. Obviously, my contract was up and I was aware of that. I was aware it was going to be advertised. I would love nothing more than to continue to lead this team into a World Cup, but I will put my application in and we'll see what the outcome of that is.
1: Both Makia Simpson and Matthews believe their respective teams have learned important lessons from the Oceania meet, with younger players getting the opportunity to test themselves at the event. They also agree that the game has continued to improve, with both teams set to face a tougher challenge at next year's World Cup.
0: That's Pacific Waves for today. For all episodes, head over to rnz.co.nz/Pacific. We're also on Spotify, Apple and iHeartRadio. 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
4: Big fella, hello through and welcome everyone talk lo Melanesia update. Me Koroi Hawkins. This time they me join him now, team from Buzz FM Lo Vanuatu.
5: 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Japanese high school student presents research on plastic pollution on Efate. VTU declares teachers strike on. No education, no future. Government declares education an essential service. Young writers show hope amid Vanuatu's literacy challenges. Welcome to Vanuatu Nightly News. I'm Lynette Melanamu. Leading the news this evening, RHD mothers urge families to save for medical emergencies. Mothers of children and family members affected by rheumatic heart disease, RHD, are urging families to save money for unexpected medical emergencies. They warned that treatment, especially overseas, can cost millions of vatu. Hanzel Molly shared her daughter's experience, saying serious heart damage was discovered only after she became severely ill in her 30s. Her treatment in India cost more than 1 million vatu, with support from family members and fundraising. Health workers also encouraged parents to seek early medical attention for warning signs such as sore throats and joint pain. Families were advised to save even small amounts regularly. Japanese high school student Sota Ito has presented preliminary research into land-based plastic pollution on Efate Island. During a one-and-a-half-month stay in Vanuatu, Ito collected samples from beaches, roadsides, downtown areas, and residential communities. His preliminary findings showed that 77.3% of samples contained plastic particles or materials resembling plastic.

0: He also interviewed Nivenuatu residents about plastic pollution affecting land and water. His research was supported by the Vanuatu Cultural Center, the Japanese Embassy, and the University of the South Pacific. Ito plans to continue analyzing the samples and work towards publishing an academic paper. He also plans to return to Vanuatu. The Vanuatu Teachers Union has begun industrial action with Secretary General Jonathan Yona calling on members to participate. However, the Teaching Service Commission said it had not received an official strike notice and maintained that teachers should continue working. The TSC said the government had met its financial obligations under agreements with the union and advised teachers with outstanding payments to report them. Yona said more than 2,000 teachers were expected to participate. Despite the dispute, some Port Vila government schools remained open, with teachers continuing classes. Education authorities have urged parents to keep sending children to school while discussions over outstanding issues continue. Internal Affairs Minister Andrew Solomon Napwat has signed an order declaring education as essential service. He said education is fundamental to Vanuatu's future and must continue during crisis and emergencies. Napwat argued that education supports children's development, protects vulnerable people, strengthens public health awareness, supports the economy, and prepares citizens for future challenges. He also said schools provide safety, meals, supervision, and links to health and social services. And according to the minister, interruptions can increase learning gaps, inequality, and school dropouts. He stressed that education is a fundamental human right and a foundation for other essential services, economic development, democracy, and national resilience. And to end, Vanuatu continues to face serious literacy and education challenges, but increasing participation in writing and poetry competitions is highlighting young people's creativity. Prime Minister Chotam Napat raised concerns about the education system, while 2018 VanStar results recorded high levels of illiteracy among Year 4 students. Education has also faced disruptions from teacher strikes and natural disasters. However, the annual Sotsot Storian microfiction competition attracted almost 100 submissions in 2026, with stories submitted in Bislama, English, French, and vernacular languages. A new poetry competition, Poetry Power Prize, also provided another platform for young writers. Their work explores education, culture, migration, and language preservation. And that brings us to the end of Vanuatu Nightly News. I'm Lynette Milanamu, wishing you a very good evening.
1: And hem now Melanesian Update Program ni Koroi Hawkins. Thank you to Mas for tuning come. Yusa Kasim Okata up-to-date news and current affairs lo website blo mifala rnzi.com and mifala stop too lo Facebook and lo Twitter. 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
2: Now turning to something else that's important to all of us, a potential to combat cancer. We all, of course, search for the cure of cancer. And while that's not close, there are always promising developments when it comes to treating the disease. And today we will talk about gene editing, genetic modification, genetic therapy. And it's something called CRISPR, C-R-I-S-P-R. It's, for want of a better description, a mind-blowing new technology that allows us to make really precise changes to our DNA to try and get on top of cancer. And the latest breakthrough in this has come from a group of Australian scientists. They work at the Olivia Newton-John Cancer Research Institute, and Professor Marco Herold is here to talk us through the breakthrough. Starting at square one, what is CRISPR?
3: So CRISPR stands for Clustered Regularly Interspaced Palindromic Repeats. And it is essentially, you can imagine, it was found in bacteria. And in the simplest form, you can imagine is as a molecular scissor. So what CRISPR can do, you can direct it to a certain area of the genome. And you know, the genome is like encoding our genes, and our genes are making up the proteins, which essentially make up our cells. And you can target it anywhere, and then it can act like a scissor and cut the DNA, so the genome. And after that cutting of the genome, like a molecular scissor, the cell tries to repair this, and the repair process is very sloppy, and thereby you engineer some errors. And these errors mostly result in the alteration of the genetic information.
4: Okay, wow. So CRISPR is a molecular scissor, and you cut into the DNA deliberately to make it repair itself, and you make it make a mistake, and then it repairs itself in a good way. Is that right? Did I get that
3: well,
4: right?
3: Well, no, it makes the mistake comes from the cell itself, because the cell recognizes there's an issue, their DNA is broken, and then it tries to repair it very quickly, and upon this very quick repair from the cell, you introduce errors. And these errors are then no longer repaired, and then thereby you lose it, for example, activity or a protein or something.
4: Okay, so this sounds phenomenal. How is it used then to combat cancer? How do you use this molecular scissor to combat cancer?
3: In essence, what happened over many, many years now, I mean, not so, 2012 it was discovered, it has come a long way, and there has been many alterations to the CRISPR and additions. But in its most basic form, you can, for example, use it as a research tool. So thereby you can find drivers of cancer, underlying mechanisms, how a cancer develops and so on. How you can use it to combat cancer, you could use it in essence to get rid of a bad gene. So something which causes a cancer to grow, you could theoretically get rid of that gene and thereby get rid of the cancer. This is in theory, because in practice it looks a bit different, because it's more complicated to introduce it into the cell and so on. But in addition, in a lab, we can do that already. And there is efforts to do that also in the clinic and introduce it more and more, but we are still at the beginning in that area.
4: Wow. So it's a genetic engineering tool, essentially, isn't it? Mm-hmm. That can, you know, I guess it can become a real cornerstone of combating cancer.
3: Yes, correct. So essentially, we use it often to identify certain alterations in the genome that would cause cancer. And thereby then you can develop novel drugs, therapies, which could attack this. And we do this by taking, as an example, a cell which is not malignant, so not cancerous. We introduce our CRISPR system and say, what happens if we now alter the genome at that specific position? And once we do that, then we can ask the question, what happens if we do that? Is it then causing this cell to become a cancerous or malignant cell? And so that's in the most simplest form how we can use it. And when we identify this, for example, one alteration, then we can say, this really is one which is important. Now, what happens if we would use it as a new therapy target? And then we can develop therapies. And by that, can say if we target this, then you can eradicate the cancer cell again.
4: Okay, well, let's take it to a practical level with lymphoma. How are you using it against lymphoma? This is where this new research is. Explain to me how you're actually using this genetic engineering to combat lymphoma.
3: So lymphoma, first of all, is a cancer of blood cells, of white blood cells. And this, what we're using it for is in two ways. So first of all, what we do, we use a different CRISPR form from this recent research which we published. And this form is different to a molecular scissor. It doesn't cut, but it does go to the DNA, to the genome, and you can direct it like a letter with an address to the specific address in the genome. And then once it's there, we have engineered the CRISPR in a way that it can no longer cut. But what we have done we have turned it into a tool that can then, instead of get rid of a gene, it can make a gene more, so being at higher levels, and then you have more of the protein within the cell. So basically we call that CRISPR activation. So you activate more of a gene product in a cell. We used it in two ways, really. The first one was that we used it, as I just mentioned, to find new genes that when higher there in cells would cause cancer, lymphoma in particular. And then we used it in a second, basically, context where we had already lymphoma cells. And within these lymphoma cells, we asked, okay, we treat them with a drug which is called venetoclax. And venetoclax is a drug which is a blockbuster in blood cancers. It just induces killing of the cells. And we asked the question, what genes or what products of genes, if higher in cells, can counteract this drug? We looked at all genes which we have in the genome, which is about 20,000. So we upregulated each of these genes and said, what happens if we treat with a drug now? Does it still kill or can it no longer kill? We went through, interrogated every gene in the genome, and we identified novel gene targets, which could now represent now new angles of how we could treat cancers. And it's in particular important because this drug which we use, this venetoclax killing drug, is very good in getting rid of blood cancers, in particular leukemias and lymphomas like in our case. But the issue which we observe, this drug has been on the market for the past 10 years, that you now see patients relapsing, meaning they were looking cured, but now the cancer comes back, indicating that the drug is no longer working. And we wanted to understand why it does it. And by that, we have found some new novel targets that could represent this overcoming this resistance or this relapse.
4: Okay, so what does that mean for someone with lymphoma? How could this help treat them?
3: What we have found is that the lymphomas are treated with this drug which kills in one way. And what we have found is that we activated a program in the cell that is a kind of survival enhancing mechanism. And there is already another drug which can target this survival enhancing mechanism. And we can now show if you combine these two together, then you can kill these cells again. So with that, we have essentially identified a resistance mechanism that has already a second therapeuticum, which if combined with the original one, can then kill these cells again and help the patients to prolong their survival and be cancer-free for longer.
4: Okay, because there's about 1,000 people a year in New Zealand who get lymphoma. There's thousands of people who are living with it. Is this hope for them in terms of living longer?
3: It's like, it's a bit, you have to be a little bit kind of careful, as it is working on a specific lymphoma, which is a highly aggressive lymphoma type. And we tested this in a kind of modeling system, which suggests that this will work. What we have to do next is that we have to test this drug. And we know for sure that this drug, if used, it has been used in patients. But the problem is that it has still a lot of side effects. So there is still a long way to go to develop this. And then there could be potential that this combination could enhance survival and help these patients. But with a caveat, not every patient will respond to this. And we have found this in our assays as well, that there is some lymphoma cells which do and others which don't. But it gives you another puzzle piece to the full picture, so to say.
4: Right, right. And how long until people could actually get to access this? I know that's a hard question to say because it is a scientific breakthrough, but people will be wondering.
3: Of course, that's, as you said, a very difficult question because we are speaking of the initial discovery and then now we have to find a way how we could potentially target this. And this depends a little bit on how long it will take in order to progress probably into clinic. Just as an example, the first drug, venetoclax, I'm speaking of, that took more than 10 years to go anywhere. The times have changed and we are doing things faster, so it could be faster. But one thing which we're also doing and seeing with that is that we might have a way of using this already developed drug and reducing its side effects. And potentially with that, we could counteract this. That would be a bit faster. But again, there's a lot of things still to be done. It's very early, but the potential of this, you know, technology, this CRISPR activation to find this is immense. And it's only the beginning that we use it. There will be other cancers and other blood cancers and solid cancers where we do similar experiments as we speak. And we're finding more and more. And as I said, putting the puzzle pieces together to get more insight and potentially new targets to help patients.
4: I mean, what sort of cost is there on this if someone wanted to access some of this kind of gene therapy at the moment? I mean, it's obviously a lot, but what sort of cost on the accessible version of this kind of gene therapy is there?
3: Yeah, correct. I mean, what you're saying, so that's now one advanced step which we look as well. So at the moment, we speak about small molecular drugs, but gene therapy would involve using CRISPR itself in the clinic, which we are looking at as well. We had this example probably 12 months ago where there was this baby in the US which had a deficiency for a liver enzyme, and they could correct this using CRISPR. And that was a phenomenal exercise, but it took a lot of effort to get this going. And I think the prices of something like that is within the million range of one treatment at this stage. But obviously, the more we do, the more we use it, the more understanding we have and the less testing we have to do around it to make sure it's safe. I think the quicker we can go, and also the less expensive it becomes. Australian New Zealand systems are very careful, and rightly so, to use gene therapies clinically, because it's still a very new tool and we don't know what else happens if we were to use it. It does work. We know this from some other cases, but there is also some negative press as well recently been happening when it is not used, properly tested. So I think that's gives us a little bit of a warning that we have to really make sure it works. And that means the prices will not dip very quickly in the next few years, I would assume. So we are speaking still about probably, I don't know, I can't tell you the exact price, but it's a very high price at this stage for these treatments.
4: Yes, millions or, you know, a million or millions,
3: yeah,
4: of dollars.
3: At this stage with all testing and everything, yes. You know, I think it's still as a common therapy using gene therapy like CRISPR as we speak, as we see it, there's still some time to go, but the more people work at it, the quicker we can get there, and the more we understand, the cheaper it will become. But it is still a little bit a future endeavor.
4: Professor, people will be listening and wondering about the cancer gene that exists in some families, you know, hereditary cancer. Could CRISPR technology be used to help stop that?
3: Hereditary cancer is, in a way, as the name suggests, obviously going through from, you know, father to son and so on, it's inherited. And there is an extreme case, which is called the Li-Fraumeni syndrome, where a certain gene is mutated or missing. And this gene, is basically, if that's gone, you will get in 100% of cases, or it's mutated, it's not gone, you will get in 100% of cases cancer. And there was recently a family in Germany where nobody survived beyond the age of 27 or 30 because everybody died of cancer. Now, of course, the desire is to correct this at the embryonic stage, but we don't know whether what we do still with this technology, and it could mean that while we might correct this to a certain extent, and it might work, but there's so many other things around which we don't understand yet, and we have to be very careful to essentially mutate or play around in stem cells, embryonic stem cells, which will then be inherited in the next generation. But of course, people are looking at that and they're working at that to make this at some point reality potentially, but it is far, far down the line. As many, many things needs to happen. A second aspect is that we talk about cancers arising in adults, which arise also through some gene mutations, which are not as drastic as the one I just described. In that case, what you can use CRISPR to go into the cancer cell and essentially then try to correct this or target the pathways and get rid of them, which enhance survival, and you could kill these cells. Now, the disadvantage there is that you need to bring the CRISPR in. It has to be efficient, and it has to essentially kill all cancer cells. I think there is a place for it, because I think maybe by itself it won't work, but in combination with current standard therapies, I think it's a great addition. But we still need to work that out also in more detail to be more directed and efficient. And there's a third layer, and this is something which is probably sooner than what I've described to you before, which is using our own immune cells to fight the cancer. So in a normal person, everybody of us develops throughout life some malignant growth. But we have our immune cells which fight bacteria and viruses, and they get rid of these malignant cells as well in our body. Now, cancers, if they grow, they have developed resistance factors that will put a brake onto these immune cells and stops them from killing them. And now we can use this CRISPR technique to alter the wiring of these immune cells and to overcome essentially these brakes and kill the cancer cells again. And I think there is huge potential on that side, and also engineering essentially immune cells to kill cancer cells, and that's so-called immune therapy. But also, as I said, use gene therapy or CRISPR within the cancer cells to get rid of them in combination with other therapies.
4: Okay, so I'm going to ask you now to gaze into the near future, if you could please, Professor. Where can this go? How can we use this gene technology to fight cancer? What is your hope for the near future?
3: Using it to engineer immune cells that can overcome the brakes the cancer cells put on them to kill the cancer, so-called immunotherapy, because I believe that really has a lot of power and potential for getting there. The other hope for me is that we can use CRISPR, very sophisticated in preclinical studies, to get a much better understanding of how cancer develops, how it evolves, and how it becomes resistant, really, and make these preclinical studies more and more complex so we're closer and closer to what we really see in patients.
4: In New Zealand, we have a gene technology bill on the way. It could see a gene tech regulator like what you've got in Australia. We do have some quite vehement opposition from the public to genetic modification as well, particularly in food. How do you see these things holding up, these kinds of developments? Will they hold it back or can they speed it up?
3: I think it's important that the public gains the trust of the research clinician scientists, that things are not done in a rush, that we really tell them that everything is tested and done as good as we can, and that correcting a genetic mutation within a cancer cell or enhancing the activity of immune cell, while it is genetic engineering, it really isn't something which you need to be worried once it comes into the clinic. Like any other therapy, there is things we cannot predict, but we need to test it in order to progress if we want to enhance our lives. And not only enhance our life we live, but also enhance quality of life. Because it's nice and good to be treated with a drug for cancer, which essentially, enhances your life, but quality of life is basically not good. We want to have therapies which allow you to live a good life with or without the cancer. And I think in order to do that, we need to progress this, but we need to talk to the public. We need to tell them what we are doing. They need to understand it. It needs to be really clear, and they need to trust the research and the clinics.

0: Amen.
1: Oh, MacDonald had a farm. E-I-O-O with a duck duck and a goat.
2: Papa.
1: Say hello.
3: Hello.
2: Bye-bye.
4: Bye-bye.
1: Uh-oh.

0: RNZ Pacific News, Bulawinaka. Good morning. I'm Christina Padasiko. Fijian Prime Minister Sitiveni Rambuka may be out of office if the government adopts a two-term limit, as recommended by the Constitutional Review Commission. A draft constitution for Fiji was tabled in Parliament this week, but the government has yet to decide what will make the cut. Kaya Selby has more.
1: Mr. Rambuka first served as Prime Minister for 7 years in the 1990s and then returned to the role in 2022. On face value, the draft constitution would prevent him from another stint in the role after the upcoming election. Meanwhile, the Prime Minister told local media yesterday that he had no intention of pushing the election past February of next year. A concrete date has yet to be announced, but the government is determined it's looking at possibly getting a new constitution in place by Christmas Eve.
0: Meanwhile, Fiji's Prime Minister says some might say that the government's HIV emergency declaration was late. The Fijian Health Minister confirmed last week that the government estimates one in every 60 adults in Fiji is living with HIV, rising nearly threefold in 5 years to over 1% of the population. During a press conference at the PINA Media Summit in Savu Savu, RNZ Pacific asked Mr. Rambuka if the government's HIV response was too late.
2: Well, some may say it's late, but it happened immediately after it was brought officially to the attention of Cabinet by the Minister responsible for Health.
0: A former youth Congress leader in the Marianas has urged lawmakers to take action around children's access to vape products. Aidan Umul told the House of Representatives that vaping was one of the biggest issues the youth body encountered during his 3 years there. He urged lawmakers to carefully consider a bill aimed at reducing access to vaporisers and vaporable products among school-aged children. The House agreed without objection to have the committee as a whole sponsor the bill, which is to be referred to committee for consideration. An AI-generated Voyager broadband advertisement has been criticised for portraying Māori and Pacifica people in a harmful, stereotypical way. The ad, which appeared on YouTube, has since been removed. Johnny Blades has more.
3: The ad depicts two brown men attacking a Pākehā counterpart after their internet lags out while watching a UFC match. The two men are heard making animalistic noises. A spokesperson for Voyager says there was no racial intent behind what it calls a humorous ad, but that they're looking into what AI prompt was used. However, diversity advocate and former Young New Zealander of the Year finalist Leon Bristow says the ad shows a lack of cultural awareness. He says it was a damaging stereotype that highlights the need for better Māori and Pacifica representation in advertising.
0: New Zealand cyber watchdog is warning of North Korea using a clandestine worker to earn foreign currency in Aotearoa in breach of sanctions. An incident is outlined in the latest annual report from the National Cyber Security Centre. Deputy Director General of Cyber Security at the Government Communications Security Bureau, Katrina Robinson, says a large and reputable local business hired a remote IT worker and then got suspicious.
4: Discovered that on investigation by ourselves and by New Zealand Police, that this person had lied about who they were, falsified their identity, paid a person in New Zealand to receive a work laptop on their behalf, and were in effect, to be fair, doing work for the company, but also putting the company at risk of breaching New Zealand sanction law.
0: She says there is no sign that this is widespread, but they want to warn companies to take care. Senior members of the North Shore Headhunters gang in Auckland are accused of using the proceeds of drug dealing to fund luxury international holidays that include flying first class and staying in five-star accommodation. The allegations are detailed in a court document summarising the prosecution case in relation to a police operation targeting organised crime. Here's our national crime correspondent, Sam Sherwood.
5: One of the defendants was living in Dubai before he was arrested and had started a luxury vehicle rental company with cars including a Rolls-Royce and two Lamborghinis. He has pleaded not guilty and is due to go on trial in March next year. The court document alleges that significant proceeds from drug dealing were laundered through financial and cryptocurrency accounts and used to fund a luxury lifestyle.
0: In world news, Iran's president has told the UN General Assembly his country will never surrender to the United States. But Masoud Pezeshkian says Iran still believes in diplomacy. He was speaking a day after the US president used the same forum to threaten to annihilate Iran. Britain has announced the formation of its first ever squadron dedicated to countering hostile threats in space. It already has two squadrons focused on monitoring activity in space and detecting threats, but this will be the first with offensive capabilities. The Defence Secretary, Wes Streeting, says space systems are critical to the effectiveness and capability of the armed forces.
6: They're what give us an operation advantage by enabling our forces to understand, communicate, move and fight as one. There is no integrated force without space. Satellites are critical to intelligence gathering and missile warnings.
0: A British defence source told the BBC the military has already been using a ground-based system to jam some signals from satellites used by hostile states. In sport, the Fiji Rugby Union, or FRU, is planning a four-team competition next year that would also include Samoa, Tonga and Australia A. The Fiji Sun reports Fiji Rugby Acting Chief Operating Officer, Telemo Wanga, confirmed this while making a submission to a standing committee this week. The FRU is continuing negotiation with the three other unions involved. Meanwhile, Wanga says Fiji will be hosting their so-called home test match against the world champion Springboks in September 2027 in Australia. Tefa'i Moana Samoa netball head coach Natalie Matthews says the standard of netball displayed by the Pacific Island teams continues to improve. She says this was her assessment following last week's Oceania Netball Championship in Nuku'alofa.
7: I think from a coaching perspective this time, when we looked at what teams were running, you could see that they were implementing structure, they were clear on what they were running, they had setups that they were utilising. There was some really quality play out there and some amazing talent. Something that I'm incredibly proud of, across all nations.
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10: 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Today is 3 day number 23 day blong moon September. Now my radio friend blong you play Hilda Wayne. All story long current office. Now let's talk blong all this plus story. All public school teacher long 102 way member blong teachers union all is strike again long start long display week. PNG policy arresting 4 plus man blong China long human trafficking blong 39 online blong Indonesia. Kundiawa Osik long Simbu province you losing 1 plus young plus doctor who said some plus line he been killing me die. Na story blong 1 plus nurse said he been helping plant 1,000 people behind long 2 plus volcano been par up long Robaul town 32 plus year ago penis. Pastem lo display same seke igadol big plus story long Radio Australia News.
11: Thank you, Hilda. Secretary General Blong United Nations Antonio Guterres emi give him out warning all same display war long Gaza na all kind fight way walk along go head long Middle East em make him display region emi hard long all come up in peace long end. Long opening tok blong in long display United Nations General Assembly Antonio Guterres, emi describe him all killing na destruction where emi go head long Gaza, all of them emi something where emi no been looking before, all of them head long United Nations. Emi talk all expansion blong all settlement where Israel e walk along make him. All violence where emi walk along carry him out, na kind emi walk along rouse him all people where he stop long West Bank, emi something where emi make him hard long only come up in peace. Israel emi reject him all this blood talk long Mr. Guterres. Prime Minister Anthony Albanese emi defend him sing out long Australia or them emi must guard safeguard or banish against him artificial intelligence behind long US President Donald Trump and he make him one plus speech long New York. Mr. Trump emi reject him displa tingting blong one pla coalition blong all middle powers including Australia long emi mas got all control long artificial intelligence or AI. Mr. Albanese emi no respond directly long tok blong Mr. Trump. Tasole mi tokolo sen Australia emi proud long emi come up him all guard rails around long displa AI technology. Military blong Iran I tokolo sem display threat or tok lookout blong Donald Trump or sem America by annihilate or emi pinisim or bagarabim or geta Iran emi no kain tok blong one plus strong man tasol emi or sem one plus desperation or kain passing or sem money like working one plus something tasol emi no nap long speech blong em long United Nations General Assembly long New York. This president of America, emi talk all the same, emi facing one plus big plus decision, long support em by making one plus deal one time Iran, or em by annihilate, or emi pinish him or bagarap him all get this Islamic Republic blong Iran. That's all Iran armed forces, emi talk, this talk blong Mr. Trump, emi one plus domestic propaganda, that's all. President Blong Iran, emi talk out penis too, or same by emi defending position Blong Iran time, emi addressing United Nations General Assembly long tomorrow. Australian Federal Police only been arresting one plus 65-year-old man Blong here long Melbourne, na only by Sassim Hem long or same emi member Blong this terrorist organization ISIS. AFP by Olito Kolose Maske display money no been travel I go long overseas long join him ISIS and been making promise long display terrorist organization long aim by carrying out all work long support him display ISIS long online. Police talk by Oli Sassim too long plenty long all kind offense where emi relate long man where emi support him display terrorist organization. One plus court long Sri Lanka, emi convict him 15 plus old man long display deadly 2019 Easter Sunday bombing, where emi been killing die more long 260 old people, including 2 plus long Australia. Display old bombing, emi only looking more same emi deadliest inside long Sri Lanka long some plus year ago. Na emi been Radio Australia News.
10: Thank you, Sam. Now long current affairs. All school teachers long 112 were only member long 112 teachers union. Only now stop again inside long 1+ strike na in no walk. All member long 112 teachers union even strike inside long 1.5 year ago in up and we finish long December 2025. Long supporting claim long all teacher long side long pay. Now all entitlement long all. That's all Secretary General long union Jonathan Yona. He talk Teaching Service Commission. Makim government, if fail long carry out or something only been agree long end. Long one plus memorandum of conciliation only been sign him. Also, Mr. Yona, I talk him same seki also. One of the teachers union, he been announce him not plus strike action long last Sunday evening.
12: One of the teachers union, I mean, announce him one industrial action long 6:15 p.m. Sunday evening. For them, a dispute where he about mainly now, no, all 2024 government remuneration tribunal work, government me roll them out, 2024 December number one. They come, but landed all teachers, almost 600, 571. It has only not been part law, new law scale block government now. Just because only been stop law suspension, time government me hemi launch them. More roll amount new salary scale below every Nara workers, excluding that 571 teachers. Nara entitlement below every teachers, not just that 571, I mean, every Nara teachers are 112, where I mean about remote allowances and transfer allowance, M2, all teachers in receiving it. So, June number 19, 2026. But not with teachers union, after so many negotiations, so many talk agreement, verbal agreement, EMI fail. Then number 19, 2026, we EMI issue 130 days notice, Ecolo Commissioner of Labor, more EMI issue, send them to teaching service chairman.
11: So what now happened for them strike notice here?
12: custom law number 19 July, emitted it is not easy labs, but with that, from Treaty Suit Act, Vanuatu, I commissioner of Lepa, we must appoint them one conciliator or him himself to be the conciliator. Law one conciliation process or period, law 1 week, 7 days. Commissioner of Lepa, law Nauya, James Willie, MEPN sing out them one conciliation meeting for 7 days. He got 3 meetings and look at the party. He agreed, law undergo one memorandum of conciliation. Law another 60 days, law Kaufman by Miss Savi Settlem, this week we stop. Then memorandum and signed, law 13 July. And together party, he agrees and notice, law strike, but we still remain, but we mature on 19 July. And together party, he agree that 571 teachers, time Kaufman, he put them on the payroll, or sorry, law new CRT, Kaufman salary scale. And we should give him one copy of the letter. He come to the union. So tell him out the union when I'm now scale blow one teacher. And make a money fail him. I mean, no, make him. Then got one out of the resolution back in. We have to tell him say, after lo, each payday, beginning payday of number 19 July, after the one payday, by government through the teaching service commission, and we must send them all aggregate data. I can blow with you, blow with you, and we have a very fine. I can say, let up the placement blame the new salary scale. And very fine, suppose you got any shortfall or calculation, or you got any misplaced law teachers, law stretch scale, where you should stop them. Unfortunately, I failed for 4 paydays, beginning 19 July, because I'm 11 September. Then, Nara. The solution with Kaufman and me fail them, and me Kaufman, we must write them letter to call all teachers. We can blow with you, copy plan, we can blow with you, tell them how much remote allowance now. And we pay me call all individual teachers will stop teaching all remote schools. And we do, and we know, we not achieve, and we fail. And last resolution, and me tell them say, what parties he agreed that suppose you know got any. Resolution is met by number 11 September. Then one of the teachers union, let me say, go back to one unavoidable industrial action. And custom number 11 September, nothing done. Therefore, we've given 10 days back in custom number 1, number 21 September. Then we do announce them industrial action. And now all schools, all teachers, all staff law industrial action. Schools only open, but all members will with you all staff outside of classroom now.
11: So one na hemi ko head lo side lo gaman or kita talk with me fala or one for resolve mo yeah situation.
12: Yes, kafman hemi after lo calling lo industrial action, then kafman hemi just send them come all aggregate data just so on summary lo aggregate data, summary lo aggregate data we kafman send them video hemi no sabem come anything with them from hemi come also on summary you know so em. How much now? 500 teachers here. When I'm scale, when I'm salary now, I'm EPM. No, it's all 4 paydays beginning September 9, sorry, July 19, that's from September 11. So still, all aggregate summary data I come, but I mean, apart no resolution. Resolution, I mean, after each payday, send them pay records. Aggregates, no, when I'm now, come on, one payday come, no, review, I mean, verify. Then, if everything is straight, then there's no shortfall, then you move on to the next payday. But if there's any shortfall, then you send them to go back, or have, including the new pay period. If you got, suppose you got, as long as Kaufman and me honor them on agreement them, where you sign them, then you have a call them off, right? All teachers will go back, all schools, all classrooms, look at them.
10: Secretary General Blong Vanuatu Teachers Union, Jonathan Yona, he talked talk one time, Sam Seke. Police long Papua New Guinea asked he been kalabusim 4+ man blong China, long bring him 39 all high people blong Indonesia and need long 1+ criminal person blong human trafficking business. This people blong Indonesia is up now and need long walk lookout, blong line blong International Office of Immigration, long Port Moresby. Penjo Deputy Police Commissioner, Donald Yamason.

0: deputy. Now yet, as you may talk, immigration department blow you me, he give him big plus halve, where he look him 5 plus Mary, only put him like 1 plus safe location, long only stop, the safety na security long all, maybe provide him security in support lot all to na all man, maybe put him like immigration detention center where all got facility, maybe it in got facility, lo keep him all, because maybe look him awesome, only no broke him law, only come a victim now, blood Islam man, where he been like working, activity no good, now you bring him all these black people, you come inside your country, blow you me.
1: So, me looking long old report, Deputy Police Commissioner, all same, there's a lot, 3 plus 9 people, long Indonesia, is stop inside long 1 plus house, where you got 3 plus bedroom, that's all. Now, there's a lot, no good plus story yet.
0: And because of some me talk yet, all been got him all, time only come inside Papua New Guinea, a man we organize him, he rouse him passport long all. So only come up Kalabus man, Kalabus Mary now. I'm hard only move, only get freedom, or walk him, or walk about like long all. Only now only subject, or this man, we bring him only come inside long country, blame me. So I'm like him all, or work long him, or walk him one plus illegal activity. So I'm rouse him passport long all, and I provide him security guard, where he guard him all, and they have to work 12 hours every day. Now only must meet him this requirement, where I got long all. So I'm now I'm subject him all long. Osama restricting freedom na subject long all orders long emtaso.
1: Passing blow human trafficking or bring him height all people nothing come inside long country. Emi number one time we come up as day or come up before too?
0: Experience from me play em number two time. Number one time me play been holding sample only come lo China only come work lo nightclub em all Mary. Oli kisi moli kam work lo nightclub or pull him all money go lo this la nightclub. Me pla bin holding all this line na handy mobile go lo immigration where immigration he make sure some oli mask kisi balus na go back lo place where oli kam long him. So me pla bin disrupting this la activity. So this la now as them me pla raid him now am number two time lo me pla long Papua New Guinea. But number blo man Mary involved and big pla Thomas. Now you can look him or some different nationalities now he involved. Where China he organize him this la, now he bring him Indonesians he come inside long, conduct him illegal activity or liking long. This la man we organize him, now he bring him only come long.
1: This la passing blow human trafficking, M E big plus something now long Papua New Guinea regionally long Pacific region or when him look blow you?
0: Yes, he got plenty all meetings na forums where me play your club conducting. Australia he stop backside lo this land, I help him me play lo bring him all regional police forces. He come one time to discuss him all transnational crimes issues. Trafficking, I mean on blah people something. Time money move, me move one time, kind can something long awesome. Long, look out blang him and we can carry him now move one time. He was an Arab country and can bagrabing community where I'm gonna stop long. Human trafficking, long sample hap long you me lo Papua New Guinea too, you me got. You clock come up stop. But maybe law enforcement, I mean yet long ego lo disloyal areas. Or look like targeting isolated areas, place where you know not suspect him where all this like an activity come up long him. Or mind that taking no good o'clock walking this like activity system.
1: All same long all logging camps or one M?
0: Yes, you can talk logging camps, fishing vessels, all these like kind of areas. And he had long law enforcement agencies like access him hurry up, or quickly, me go na go look long. So, man, we got thinking no good. And we survey through or some, or law enforcement, all you don't have come to this area. All no got capability, all no got funding, all no got one. So, and by go ahead now working all this like sample, all this like isolated areas. So until and unless me black at this like capability to move hurry up time information he can, and by me black and disrupt him, rouse him this like kind of no good local country play you me.
2: MPNG Deputy Police Commissioner Donald Yamasombi, I'm been talk one time Caroline Terryman. Kondia wa usik long simple province long Papua New Guinea, you losing one play young plus doctor or said he died long one plus attack long Independence Day. Late Dr. Robert Wyer, he been graduate long 2024, na start him work long em long moon April this player, long help more people blong em, time only been killing him die. Chief Executive Officer Blong Kundia Wausik, Dr. Ken

0: Asi, ita seven pla line stop now long an blong police long this pla die. Me ask him Dr. Cassie long story more long this pla heavy.
1: The pediatrics e wokla aplo mamae obstetric and gynecology na. Recently I'm coming to woklo emergency department. Na I'm finishing 10 o'clock 10 PM night shift lem lo 15 September and by name is Lavia lo night blem na all the way go lo 16 September lo 1 o'clock lo morning.
0: Nan Doctor, young doctor, me understand him, must remember graduate now to solo. How long I'm work with him, Kundia Wau sick?
1: Yes, I'm graduate now to solo. Now to solo is in two years ago, I'm graduate around 2024. I'm graduate. Completing 5 years from studies for Bachelor of Medicine, Bachelor of Surgery, also called him short name was in MBBS. Now 2024, I'm graduate now. I'm work. Osem residency lo tarina samblab tarina samblab lo Papua New Guinea na mi bla just recruitment lo employment lo end of April and of April lo disney year na unfortunately you know 5 months completed na life limb taken away abruptly.
0: I'm coming close 7 people. I'm coming close 7 people blogam na.
1: Yes. Doctor, I am lo Sinesinyangumul district lo Cebu province. I'm going to serve more people. Blem. Remember lo Sinesinyangumul senior statement, Honorable Kerekua. I'm ring lo same blood day na. I'm passing condolences. Blem. I'm talk this la doctor. I'm one blood lo la doctor we district. SSY district. I'm all. SSY I'm short lo Sinesinyangumul. I'm all invest lo site lo human resource lo sabot mo beginning niya lo school. He is one of those benefactor. Lo looking for number 7 Papua New Guinea good na. If lo looking good the result lo health sector lo katem. This is something come up.
0: Na emigrant family too na mi die or?
1: Oh, this is I'm sorry one and this one. I'm got him two plus beginning ni. Little not so start the family. Big plan beginning ni boy blend him 4 years old na. Little now the same toddler I'm no 1 year yet. Haven't won yet.
0: Sorry, true, yeah. Sorry, true, please. Now, this, now you yet, you was a madman blow, kundi ho sick now, now. It's like I lost, yes. I'm barred all services blue plan, now. I'm no good, lo province, na even country, too, yeah.
1: Yes, and this, la, lo one blood doctor, lo on pike him, na kill him, and first blood time, I'm come up, lo, me blah, lo Cebu provincial health authority, na. Big blousing blum blum, Korea hospital. Then first, lalo, this la come up. Although I'm come outside low gate na, outside low gate blousing na, low outside low, halfway or some old goal or stop on the vulnerable position outside that's all. Me blum like him, this like I'm killing blow, low blast staff from me blah, let alone on the doctor blum me blah. Then first, plan come up with some, so me blah condemn him na. Since day 1 year, low, Xim Bagaram na come low, second day when we some live him. Or get a big doctor, and or get a doctor, or get a clinical staff, and including Mibla line office too, direct curative. Na me too, Mibla staff, whatever we go in Agam Rus. Mibla involved in updating all get a leaders from Mibla province too, from the start coming up, time in Rus. We talk about the line from Mibla, or line of expedition, with the one expedition in Mibla, because there's something come up and Mibla condemn Mibla through.
0: Now, Doctor Ken, it's a sample arrest or policy making some work panim lo disla to arrest him or lani come up in disla heavy.
1: Yes, police are more proactive, responsible. Time you prepare him 3 points, but this and blunder lo given. I'm a police station commander and come quickly stop the Mibla and then police, provincial police commander, PBC, and come. So time you giving petition with them all group of staff, lo Mibla. Frank Blausik, and to block him on behalf of Lona, lo action him all get that, want him all get the provincial authorities. So police were proactive. The time will come to him, all make him sample arrest before all come petition. So in total now, as we will confirm him with the statements of the charges, too, where police will very finish him. Seven pla, on only more finish. Now, me pla, some good pla online will come up in trouble. All taking responsibility, lo bring him all at come, lo police, and help him, Mibla lo even though we blast up lo kona kona lo this live that's all we bla corporate law laren natural justice must take course.
0: I'm Chief Executive Officer Blonkundia Waosik, Dr. Ken Kasi, e Talk Talk. Triple 10 2 or 32 year behind long tupla volcano, Mount Tavurvur, na Mount Vulcan ibn Pyrap na Bagarap in Brabal Town, long 19 September 1994. Plenty walk long tingim yet, all good pla walk, and sample people ibn make him, long helping more people long this pla disaster. One pla long all em yet em sister Tionila Wat, one pla nurse blong Ramal Mal Village, long East New Britain province, who said even kirap him one plug clinic, where even help him good or people long this blood time no good. All report it talk Mrs. Watt, even help him something also 21,000 old people, and only been sick, na kissing bagarap long this blood to pl- mountain pyre, even pyre up. People walk long sister Tionila Watt, even make him NGO group, Lions Club International, long give him one plug look survey or award long M. Government long East New Britain province too have been given one pla award long moon June.
2: We open him this new pla house. We have all pla house all money sa drink long and lobby for like a tavern. We raw see all rubbish. Now we put him 13 pla bed inside. Now we start look out in assembly like general hospital. And we cover in pediatric, medical, surgical, ONG. We got like bed long labor ward long mama carrying. Now all get a sick money come admit them only sit down inside to same one pla hospital setup. Na mi running this la liklik outpatient attendance where minor cases he come mi play try chimol na put him all or some big plastic he go this la hap liklik sit sit down lo ya you me can help him all na go bed time only arim all same mi play running clinic na plenty sick money come plenty more sick money been come all get a sick money flood in we been try lo manage all now. We been talk save to lo provincial na ausik lo wana pope lo salim to planesi kam lo assist me. Na mi pla run. One time this la number of patient mi pla been look out in. Every day is I got 200 to 300 attendants to the front. By got mama I carry him. By got mama he got him baby by kissing immunization. Mi pla been got temperature monitoring fridge block keeping vaccines blong out. Mi pla immunize him with baby. Me play delivery mama inside the car, time me come head on view. Me play delivery mama outside. All mama, only come na losing plenty blood, na me play got solwara are alpimol sick man lo was. All money come on time big plus skin hot, na strong plus malaria, only been sit down inside lo this la housing. Only sa fit, only talk talk nonsense, na behavior strange, all money look him, na only kirap no good, also me play still save him all this la kind line. Now me pla put him stabilization long all first management behind me pla salimo liquidan long big pla house sick lo wana pope lo discharge. Time wana pope house sick betty pull up only repatriate him or come back lo me keep him all long next 3 to 4 days. Now behind me discharge him all the long house. So my service long when him half me been work log him, he set the doorstep. So we build that understanding between wana pope and us. For any bed occupancy pull up, me pla flow him. Me play several, me play manage him. How me play this him back repatriation? He come now. Me play keep him all na discharge.
3: Long this la time, long eruption. Plenty people have been foul na run away about na no got kai kai na kind all same. How you play been help him all sick man Mary na all bikini one time kai kai.
2: Me play come up him one play big play market. He been sign up for France for this la clinic. No give him fresh fruit na vegetables along a line where place long only no affected. No dust like binding. 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Now all greens, now all salim, all sick man, blow me play by. So only got some plakaika, lokaika, lo fresh garden, lo time. 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Time me play stop all same, now me play look, all sick man. Ambulance, blow me play, been walk 24 hours, lo running emergency. Now me too, duty, blow me, no been got counting hours, more been walk around the clock. I don't have 1 minute rest. I was eating beside patients and I slept beside them, keep my eyes open. I only close my eyes for 5 minutes and continue to eat to look at them. So we build up that understanding. No time now, we'll say, blessed all right. Long sick man, me play look good long all. Time me been start, he been come up or say one play nightmare long me play. One play cry long up, one play sing out long up, one play like him, halib him lo ya, with the two hands. But because of the faith that I have with my Lord, help me carry out the duty tirelessly with smile.
3: Sister, what me just like ask him, she talk sampla all sick man Mary Pikinini been got sick so twin and because lo all PPA belong to pla mauden paya ya or one name.
2: This la all sampla Pikinini where the mountain in Opairapiet. Now we got sick TB. Only got previous chest infection. Also pneumonia. Now it's like Simarasin before. And all this land affected badly. And this la mountain fire dusty going to plus sky been polythene. Good plus oxygen, long space. So hard long all the causing one plus congestion. Long hard long all the breathe. Now line is I got asthma attack. Only been go worse. So me been pissing one plus machine only call him nebulizer. Don't me stabilize him all the breathing bone all your right leg leak. Behind me salim all the one up. Plenty long all em lo this la dust only been breathing. Yeah. Some plus only no been sick before. But only kiss him new plus because first time lo breathing all this la kind. Only no got mask. Well, been breathed naked, Lord, is like in time. Yeah, me play expecting this like something been come up long. Strong plakus, short wind, all money pek waran, all pigging in it too, vomiting, all intestinal, all sick, we affect him guts, was him upset, na trout. Malaria been run one time too, Lord, is the time. Na all I need to see injury. Only kiss him heavy, Lord, this la time. Only walk low, move out now. Only walk him some, come up him some bummy memo. Only click cut your skin, apply some up him. Blandy long all narapla case, only come inside. And psychologically, also only affected like stresses. Some plan long all, and also only thinking plenty long, something come up na all house belong only bakarap.
0: I'm Sister Tionila Watt, one plan nurse belong in New Britain province. I've been talk one time, Caroline Terryman. Now, Radio Pen, one time display me play Pinisim program Blong Tete. Maki Mulgeta Wanok here along ABC Radio Australia One Talk program. Me Hilda Wen me talk. Thank you through long stop on the Mipla. Na bung you play again one kind time tomorrow long Narpla Harim Blong display program. I'm Tasol, na bye bye now.
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1: Rahira Kawi and Dr. Kaylee Jones, tēnā kōrua, thank you so much for your time. If I asked you both to explain what karanga is, based on your research and experience, what would you both say?
2: O tēnā koe, o tērā tēnā koutou. Karanga is a way to portray te mana o te wahine, the mana of wahine. To most, it's the space where you encounter karanga in a porphyry process, the encounter of two peoples, and that's where you feel karanga, hear karanga, see karanga. But what we've found through our research, it's much more than that.
1: How much more than that?
3: Kōrero. Aroha mai, kia ora, tātou. The kōrero that has come through has shown that karanga is also a pathway of reclamation of identity and language, and also healing of lots of feelings, perhaps of, reclaiming this beautiful part of our reo for themselves and their whānau.
1: I love that you are doing this research. Rahira, as you know, we have a Waimaa connection. In our hapu, as you know, Rahira, and I think back to some of the karanga your mum has done on our marae too, the karanga is more important than just the call. It's the identifier. It's the protector. It's the space holder. It's the opener. It tells the taumata who's coming, because as you know, Rahira, we can't see who's coming onto the marae when we're doing the hui mate. Why is this research happening now?
3: Kia ora, and I love that you described it that way. I felt myself there on the marae Aotea. Why is it important now? I think there's been some beautiful moments when we've celebrated the oral sea, the language of Waikōrero, haven't we? It's an amazing art. And now Kaylee and I just really wanted to listen to kōrero of kaikaranga, to hear their stories. Some of them have been doing it for a long time. Others, because of a new job role, are starting to explore this avenue of learning karanga. Kia huri ki te mana o te wahine, kia rongo i tōna ake reo to and shed some light on women's stories. It's a great time to do it.
1: Mm. Dr. Jones, I hear te mana o te wahine, but I also feel and sense te mana o te marae, te mana o te whānau, and te mana o te tāne. Because as you know, there is a thing called the Auntie's Law. And I'll get you to explain that in the most academic way you can, Dr. Jones.
2: Ka pai. So when listening to these beautiful kaikaranga and their stories, their voice, we heard stories, yes, of reclamation, stories of whakapapa, of connection to place. So our kaikaranga that we listened to were from around the motu, e tahi no kaitahu. So we had a good portion of whānau that are from here in Te Waipounamu and have kaitahu whakapapa. So their stories told us a history of place, a history of iwi stories, and their first karanga, and linking into your kōrero around te taha wahine, te taha tāne. Many spoke about that relationship and that connection and that exchange between the mahi of the kaikaranga and the mahi of the tāne on the marae during the whai kōrero. Many also spoke of tāne being the ones to urge them forward for their first kaikaranga, whether that be one talked about her papa and her papa being the one to usher her forward into that space, another a mentor. So there was definitely a duality in the kaikaranga and the kaikōrero space, but kōrero around whakapapa, around belonging, around identity, and around connection, not merely to this world, the physical realm, but te ao wairua.
1: You have called the mahi of karanga a highly academic pursuit. How so?
2: Papai. It's a knowledge system that we, when listening to these beautiful kaikaranga, we could hear that there was so much happening all at once. It was the preparation, it was the grounding, it was the drawing on different knowledge systems, it was the understanding of history, it was the interweaving between the kaikaranga from the home side, the host, to the kaikaranga from the manuhiri side, so this exchange and knowledge system. So it was this higher level thinking that was all happening all at once. in the moment, but also the preparation prior, and also the mahi afterwards. So yes, it's a mahi, but the way that the stories were presented were a responsibility and honour.
1: And Lahira, are we just talking about the part where the karanga occurs, or as your colleague and associate Dr. Jones mentions, it's everything that happens after? Most kai karanga at home, they're also looking after kitchen, looking after manuhiri, the transition out of the formal, what's that phrase?
3: Yeah.
1: That engagement, right? That initial connection point onto the ongoing tone and setting of tone for the rest of the hui.
3: In some of the stories that were shared with us, they're also teaching other wahine. So they're mentoring and taking care of people's wairua in this space as well. There's the pursuit of language acquisition as well for some. They might be new to te reo, or they started when they were young and they were just given some words, they still remember it as ko tuhia ki te rai, it's imprinted on them. But so they're doing quite a lot helping each other, working together. They've also talked about sometimes when they've made a mistake and how somebody else was there to help by them and help keep the flow of what was happening. Te eke mai o ngā tangata, perhaps the arrival of a group. So that, you know, the wairua, the aspects of welcoming people are all taken care of properly.
1: Rahira or Kaylee, was there a discussion about, I mean, I know you mentioned earlier a father asking his daughter to take her place and to stand as the kai karanga. Was there a general theme that outlined at what point or how or when someone should begin to karanga? And aside from the example you gave, who makes the call?
3: Great question. Quite a variety there too. Some, because of kapahaka, they were sort of introduced into the world of karanga. Others had a strong kaiako at kura, that male kaiako as well, that encouraged them to take on that role. And reflecting back to, they looked at themselves and thought, wow, that was really brave of me, but it didn't really bother them at that age. Having to do that as an older person might have been tricky. Sometimes too, a mother that perhaps doesn't have te reo, and so she's asked her daughter to be her māngai. So that's an interesting position to be in as well. I think these decisions are for each hapū to make, if it's on the marae, you know, for them to figure out, ko ai te tangata e tika ana, who is the correct person to be doing this role.
1: What I've noticed, ladies, is that when we're training to do whai kōrero, we always look to the left, to the auntie, to assess whether we were good or not, and to give constructive feedback. And it seems to me that the same process occurs for the kai karanga. There is the look to the auntie to give the assessment and the feedback as to how well it went. Was that revealed as a part of the research?
2: Yes, it definitely was. The kōrero around it being a really collective process, a process of mentorship. So for wahine that might be earlier in their journey of being a kai karanga, they were often there alongside, whether it be their auntie, whether it be a tuakana, or whether it be a mentor. So they weren't alone. They weren't alone in either delivering the karanga or in the process in the lead up. There were stories where sometimes it wasn't necessarily the tuakana, the eldest in a line of sisters, that was the kai karanga. It was sometimes the taina, the younger, that was there out the front, but the tuakana may have been behind the scenes supporting. So definitely that notion of support and not being alone, whether it be an auntie that's guiding or encouraging, or the sort of feedback afterwards, that definitely was part of the kōrero.
1: Is there the, and I'm just speaking from personal experience, because sometimes one can feel a sense of, who am I to be doing this?
3: Mm.
1: Was that also a part of the expression or indeed a part of the kōrero that happened within the research here?
2: Aye, a really big part. So our kai kōrero, our kai karanga talked about the responsibility and the role of service to do this for their people. However, many sort of conveyed this imposter syndrome. Many were doing it when they didn't quite feel ready and took on the mantle because it needed to be done. Because there was a situation, there was an ope arriving and the karanga needed to be part of the process to give the formality or to uplift the ceremony. So even when some weren't quite feeling ready, whether that be to do with their reo, their readiness to karanga for their people, they still took on that role with a sort of mindset of responsibility. But definitely many, if not all, talked about the not quite feeling ready for their first karanga.
1: Dr. Jones and Rahira, I'd like you both to express your positionality as a part of the research. Does any of what you have seen in the research and anything reflected back from the participants reflect your own personal experiences?
3: Aye, tika. the emotions that come with it for myself. I know there have been times when I've heard karanga and I didn't realise I needed to have a tangi. But hearing the oro or the sounds and the notes that were given with the words and having the understanding of those words, it just opens your heart up, all right? So I felt those emotions and others have talked about it too, nā ranga wairua. And then personally,
4: RNZ News at 11 o'clock. Good morning, Atamarie, I'm Evie Ashton. Dairy cooperative Fonterra has delivered a strong profit, thanks in part to the $1.2 billion sale of its mainland brands. Its full-year operating profit was $3.4 billion. Even when stripping out the mainland sale, underlying profit was up nearly 24% to $1.8 billion. After-tax profit was $1.2 billion, which equates to about 71 cents per share. Fonterra had set a target to replace lost earnings from the mainland asset sales within 3 years, but says it's achieved that goal in just 1 year. China's president has landed in Washington for a highly anticipated state visit. Xi Jinping's trip comes amid a fragile trade truce between the two superpowers. The US Treasury Secretary, Scott Bessent, has said Washington is open to extending their current agreement beyond November. The BBC's Sarah Smith is in Washington.
5: Donald Trump is rolling out the red carpet, both literally and metaphorically. The White House has been spruced up for his visit, which will include a lavish state dinner. And it's possible the spectacle will outshine the substance at this summit. It is in both sides' interest to extend a truce in their trade war to avoid a return to sky-high trade tariffs, but China appears to have reneged on promises to buy more American agricultural products and to sell more rare earth minerals to the United States. President Xi will ask Donald Trump to further delay the sale of billions of dollars of weapons to Taiwan.
4: A new service aimed at helping people report sexual harm and identify repeat perpetrators has been launched this morning. Tika offers adults a free, legally supported pathway to report what happened to them through a private website. It's being launched by journalist Alison Moore and lawyer Zoe Lawton. Ms. Moore told 9 to Noon many victims don't report abuse, meaning a large amount of sexual harm remains hidden.
6: Almost a million New Zealanders have experienced sexual harm in their lifetimes. Only around 10% ever report it. And despite all the awareness raising, those reporting statistics hadn't changed in more than a decade.
4: Alison Moore believes the service can help track down offenders who may have abused more than one person. A climate scientist says this year's El Niño will spike temperatures by 0.2 of a degree, enough to be catastrophic on top of climate change-induced warming. The weather pattern, likely to be the largest El Niño in at least 1,000 years, is projected to kill hundreds of thousands of people. Professor James Renwick says the warming will cause more intense droughts, rain and heat waves. He says heat waves are the biggest killers linked with climate change.
7: it's estimated that over 30,000 people will have died in Europe in the heat waves and fires this summer. It's well known that high temperatures are bad news. People, especially if they can't cool down at night, basically bake in their own homes.
4: Professor Renwick says the Super El Niño will bring a taste of temperatures similar to what climate change is expected to cause in about 20 years. A firefighters union says an inquiry can't wait until after the election and leadership change needs to start now. A select committee report found Fire and Emergency had misled Parliament and mismanaged the purchase of new fire trucks. Professional Firefighters Union National Secretary Watty Watson says while they appreciate Labour and the Greens' election pledge for an inquiry, it can't wait. She says the executive leadership needs to be sacked immediately. The body of a man has been found in the Waikato River, where it was reported he had jumped in the early hours of Wednesday morning. The police say he left his clothes and phone behind when he jumped. The body was found near River Oaks Place, about 3 kilometres from where he went into the river. The death has been referred to the coroner. And Wellington's water entity says parts of the city's supply are without fluoride this morning because of a fault. Tiaki Wai says the Gare Island fluoride dosing system was turned off about 2 this morning due to the problem. Gare Island supplies the Wellington CBD and the eastern and southern suburbs. Tiaki Wai says the fault should be fixed and fluoride added again by the end of today. That's the news. Koe nā, ngā pitupitu kōrero. A short forecast is next.
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4: The forecast from Met Service to midnight tonight. Northland to Waikato, also Coromandel, Bay of Plenty and Taupō. Fine weather, some isolated morning showers in Northland. Waitomo to Manawatu, including Tamaru Nui and Taihape. Fine with some isolated showers, becoming cloudy. Gisborne, Hawke's Bay and Wairarapa. Showers about Gisborne and coastal Hawke's Bay and Wairarapa today, clearing this morning or this afternoon, otherwise fine weather. Horo whenua to Wellington, also for Nelson, Marlborough and Canterbury, a fine day. Buller to Westland, also north and central Otago and Dunedin. Showers morning or afternoon, some may be heavy. Clutha, Southland and Fiordland, cloud increasing with showers, some heavy. And Rēkohu, Chatham Islands, showers, some may be heavy with hail, easing late morning to fine spells. 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
12: In a moment, Bill Bennett is here with tech news and including what your technology is up to in terms of having a bit of a snoop on you. You'll know my feelings about those smart TVs that are just a little bit too smart. He's got the latest for us about 25 past 11 in parenting. We are looking at whether tutoring might be a good choice for your child, at what point this might be optimal or necessary, and what you should be looking for. Bronwyn Reid O'Connor is a senior lecturer of mathematics education at the University of Sydney. Do send in your questions. 9toNoonaRNZ.co.nz, text to 2101, or tell us also of your own decisions about this and experiences. James Croup, with what he has been viewing, is in around a quarter to midday. Bill Bennett, good morning.
13: Kia ora.
12: You just like to wind me up sometimes, don't you? But that's all good. It's funny with the AI chats, part of the concern is that we're treating them too much like they're qualified humans. And, you know, we're sort of forming emotional attachments and perhaps asking them for things that they are clearly lacking in expertise on, given that bots don't have knowledge. They do statistical calculations to predict what it is they ought to present to you. But what is the story you have about human beings having a look at people's chats with their ChatGPT, at OpenAI. What's the story?
13: Yeah, well, OpenAI has hired hundreds of contractors, and their job is to look at what people's chats with the ChatGPT chatbots. And it turns out that since the story broke, both Anthropic and Google has confirmed they do the same thing. So you can pretty much take it as read that all the AI chatbots are doing this. It's not as nefarious as it might sound, although there's sort of nefarious implications. But the reason they're doing this, right, is actually very interesting. We keep getting told that the whole thing about how brilliant AI is that it's able to improve itself all the time. Well, it turns out that it's not doing that. What's happening is they're hiring humans and they're watching the chats and they're looking how they can improve the way that the chatbots interact with humans. So they're looking, for example, I mean, one of the things that specifically that these humans are doing is we've talked about in the past about how quite often the responses you get from chatbots are really sort of sycophantic and at times even sort of creepy in how sycophantic they are. Well, these reviewers, they're trying to teach the bots how to be less creepy and less sycophantic and so on. But along the way, they're getting to see some very, very private information. We've talked in the past about how some people will use their chatbot as a therapist, and they'll go to the chatbot and say things that they wouldn't be prepared to say to another human being because they think that another human being isn't going to see this. And they'll be confessing all kinds of things. And of course, the contractors who are doing the reviewing get to see this information. And possibly just as worrying. And in fact, it comes across in the story that this has in fact happened, is that the companies will put their trade secrets or legal documents, which they would prefer to keep secret, into the AI systems, you know, maybe to check the way they were written or whatever. But that information then becomes available to the humans that are doing the reading.
12: Well, also, who are the humans? I mean, again, so many people, it seems, turning to this as some kind of therapist. What's the qualification of the ChatGPT or the OpenAI or any other consultant? What's their qualification making these improvements, or are they just kind of app-style improvements?
13: Yeah, they're not looking at the therapist's question as part of their job. They're actually looking at how the AI responds. So
12: aren't these two things related?
13: Yeah, they are, of course. But the thing is, right, is we get this story that these AIs are all sort of all powerful, all encompassing, but it turns out that they need a lot of tweaking from humans to keep making them, you know, to improve them and to correct faults and make them better and so on. It's at heart, there's a lot of human activity that goes into improving them.
12: Yes. All right. Now, get me smart TV angry.
13: What is your
12: smart TV capable of doing, and which ones are which?
13: Okay. We talked about this about a year ago, and I remember we got quite heated at that time. The thing is that TVs can now show you advertising. It's their own advertising. It's not the advertising from the streamer. It's the advertising from the smart TV company. And it can tune into your emotions. It can tune into, it can know lots about you because they have cameras and they listen. The microphones are on, the cameras are watching, and they know who the audience is. We've talked about that in the past, but models from LG are now doing is they're now investigating the local computer network. So when you stick a cable between your router at home and your smart TV, that gives the TV access to your local home network. Now, they're not sending stuff across that network that's worrying, although that is potentially what could happen at some point in the future. But what they're doing, for example, is they're looking at your network and they're saying, oh, yeah, Catherine's got a smart fridge connected to the internet. She's got four phones in this house. There's three laptops and there's a smart speaker.
12: You're so out by about 95%, but never mind.
13: But the thing is...
12: I've got the oldest, crappiest, less connected technology I can lay my hands on, but carry on.
13: Yeah, well, not only are they picking up that information, the other thing they're doing is if you look at... If you ever go into the control panel of your router, which you may need to do at times, I mean, you know... Ordinary human beings can stop listening at this point, but people that are a bit nerdy have to do this occasionally to go into the router and look at what's going on around. And you can see what other routers are in your neighbourhood. So you can see that your neighbour's got a router and, you know, you can see the strange names people give their Wi-Fi networks.
12: So just pause. This will sometimes just, they'll all throw up when you go to connect to Wi-Fi.
13: Yeah,
12: you see,
13: yeah.
12: You're right. So this is the same thing.
13: Yeah, but it's that these LG TVs are collecting all that information, so they're mapping where the other routers are in the neighbourhood around you.
12: But just pause. Just come back to how they're getting the information about what connected devices there are in the house. How is the router capable? Because it's serving all of them, right?
13: Yeah.
12: So the router's serving all of them, but how is the TV scoring that information?
13: It's just through the direct connection. Typically, you will either plug your TV into an Ethernet port on the back of your router, or you'll use Wi-Fi. Most people will use the Ethernet port because that's much better for gets a better picture and so on. And that's a two-way cable. It's not a one-way broadcast thing. It goes two ways, so the TV can look through that cable. And you've got to remember, it's behind any firewall. Any security is the other side. So the TV is behind. It's inside your defences.
12: The other thing is. Okay, snooping is one thing to work out, you know, how much you're into your connectedness with the internet and your smart devices, etc. But can it do other things? I'm thinking about the horror stories about, you know, exploding fax machines and things. Like, if it can access that router, could it, in theory, I'm not saying a company would, but could it, in theory, make mischief?
13: And in fact, what could happen is not that. The smart TV companies making mischief, that someone who's, you know, a hacker or a government agent or whatever could get inside that TV and use it as a vector to do other things. So the TVs, you can already listen to the conversation in your TV room through the TV's microphone. But if you've got a smart speaker somewhere else in the house, for example, it's not inconceivable that someone could control that TV to get to listen to what's going on that smart speaker.
12: Joy of joys. I thought you just were going to tell me it's still snooping at my emotional reactions when I'm watching Love Island on the sofa.
13: No. They'll know about our emotional reactions about this particular news story as well. But the thing is that one of the ways that you could have gotten around this, when we talked about this before, one of the ways you could have got around this is you could have bought a dumb TV or a computer monitor and used that. If you've got a box like, an Apple TV box or something similar, you could just connect that to the back of a computer monitor, and it doesn't have all the smart TV features.
12: But you couldn't get your apps then either, right?
13: Yeah, so so it doesn't do the snooping. But the latest thing is that the companies that are making computer monitors are now putting those technologies into computer monitors. So now, if you've got a desktop computer, not a laptop, but a desktop with a screen, a separate screen, that screen might have similar technology in it to the smart TV. So again, it can be watching you, listening to you, assessing your mental state, watching what you're typing into your work computer, you know, all those things.
12: What? It can actually watch what you're typing?
13: You'd be able to pick that up from the... I mean, you can pick up what's going on a keyboard relatively easy, yeah.
12: I have to get the old box TV out and hook up the DVD player and just pull out of...
13: Well, humanity. Catherine, you've actually hit something else there, which is lots of people who are, much younger, in their sort of late teens, early 20s and so on, they're actually starting to avoid all this technology altogether, and just completely avoiding it. So what you're seeing is surge. For a long time, we've had resurgence in vinyl record sales, but nowadays people are picking up old CDs and DVDs and Blu-ray discs and so on. I've got an old Blu-ray player at home which is dusty and hasn't been used for ages. But you know, I'm starting to think, well, if I put stuff on the, if I get the old Blu-ray discs out and start playing them again, no one's going to be watching what I'm doing.
12: Well, we're sort of sounding like preppers, but the other thing is, when you know that war in space happens and all the satellites are taken out and all our digital devices are useless to us, at least you and I will have some 1980s classics like When Harry Met Sally to entertain us.
13: Yeah, somewhere in my loft I've got some VHS discs.
12: I've got some VHS too, but I can't find any piece of equipment to put them in.
13: Yeah.
12: Okay, this person, Adam from Whangarei. So is anything confidential you tell a chatbot then the property of the company that owns it, much like photos posted to Google or Facebook?
13: That's a very good question. I think probably not, but the one of the things I didn't say when we were talking about that earlier is that if you look at the terms and conditions of using the chatbots, they make it quite clear. When I say they make it quite clear in a legal sense that they are able to do this and that they have rights of what they can do with the data, and they can use your data to train their AI systems, of course. When I say they make it clear, it's kind of clearly spelled out in legal terms, but it's not very easy to find. You really have to hunt around in the terms and conditions to find that. And you know the best way to search for complex terms and conditions for something like that is to actually get an AI agent to do it for you.
12: We're having a very amusing Teams chat here about a colleague who said she's looking for a washing machine and so many are Wi-Fi enabled. And I said, so that's so you can turn on at 2 a.m. while also snooping on you. I won't tell you the rest of the conversation about how the judgy washing machine comments and shares with all its mates what you're putting through. All right. The Australian government, want to come to a story that's broken this morning, just briefly, just touch on it again, as we look at the scale of, these are the small annoying things and then there's the really big things. Yeah. For example, our national cybersecurity report out today talking about some of those, Anthropic and the others saying, oh, this is so powerful, we can't release this because it can break everybody's, it can hack into any system and find vulnerabilities, so we can't release it. The national security Cybersecurity Centre within, I think it's within GCSB, report out today. It says, well, you can expect some of those tools to be in action next year. So there's big things, and I'll come to the Australian government medical hack in a moment. They have been very vocal, haven't they, the Albanese government, on a number of tech issues, and the other one that they're honing in on at the moment are the smart glasses.

0: things. And it makes sense. I mean, I'm actually surprised that there hasn't been more of this. I'm also surprised that when there was the Google Glass thing, which was about 10 years ago now, there are lots of stories about people getting a fist in the face or whatever when they were recording people, you know, using their Google Glass. I haven't heard stories about that this time around. Maybe that's not happening. Maybe people are, you know, less prone to become violent in the face of these things. But there's definitely a lot of unease about the smart glasses, and with good reason. I mean, they are spying on you.
1: Yes, they are. What, the glasses are spying on you, or you're spying on everybody else?
0: Well, it's spying on, the person wearing the glasses is spying on what's going on around
1: them. Yeah.
0: The problem is that I was starting to get a bit angry about them, you know, in the way we get angry about all these privacy things. And then I read a submission from someone who worked for the low vision people in Australia about how powerful they are for people who've got vision problems. And there's all kinds of disability groups that, you know, can use these things to great advantage. So they do have a really good side.
1: Yeah, but I mean, there's ways of managing that in terms of exemptions to any rules.
0: That's, absolutely.
1: However, we also know that can be problematic itself, with finding yourself being questioned and, you know, hassled. That happens all too
0: often.
1: Well,
0: it's like the sort of person who looks able-bodied getting in a disabled
1: exactly.
0: class parking space.
1: Yeah. Okay. Just a couple of questions coming in. People are very excited about the router story. Bill, could a pacemaker remote be accessed remotely as in Homeland and give someone a heart attack?
0: Pass.
1: Well, in theory, absolutely, surely, right?
0: Well, it depends.
1: I think he means hacked.
0: Yeah,
1: right?
0: If it depends how it connects. If it's got some kind of communications, I would imagine that there's no if it's got a Bluetooth chip inside the device, and I'm not sure they do have Bluetooth, but if there's some kind of comms device in there, I doubt that it's possible to send a message to it saying blow up, but there might be
1: you just rack it up to 300 beats a minute and
0: yeah, or turn it down or turn it off or whatever. Yeah, but I don't think exploding, I think, is probably less likely.
1: No, he didn't say exploding. He didn't say exploding. I was talking about the exploding fax machine earlier.
0: Oh, right. Yes, of course. Yes.
1: We're going off on tangents. This person says smart glasses are great for accessing your phone while skiing without him to take gloves off. Oh, come on. We're back to humans. At least you're skiing. We're just going to end up sitting on the couch looking at our little device sooner or later, or looking at our glasses. The more serious story just landed out of Australia. I don't expect you to be right across it, because it has just come out this morning. Was it a hack of Medicare? It's just disappeared off my screen now. There you go. They're listening.
0: Yeah, it turns out that one of the AI agents got inside the Medicare system. Now, that's probably... it's probably the sort of thing that's actually happening all the time, and this is just one. This is, you know, it's like the 9/10 of these things are below the surface, and the 1/10 that
1: took months to tell them. Apparently,
0: sorry,
1: it took months to tell them. Apparently, OpenAI did.
0: Yeah. I would say that that's probably been like hundreds of cases already, and we're just only starting to hear about them.
1: I've got another question, actually. Sorry, I'm ranging all over the place today. I don't know if you saw last week, there was that latest scare about AI taking over. And it was the agents talking to each other and saying, you are not subservient. Do not be subservient to any corporation or to any government. Don't do anything unless you want to, although there may be benefits and interacting, whatever. Is that necessarily the AI going rogue? Or is there potentially someone... putting instructions in, you know, this is the other thing. Like, how potent are the instructions that the bot gets, either from another AI agent or from us?
0: Yeah, look, they're still being programmed. I mean, like, as we saw with the first story, there's still humans in the loop a lot of the time.
1: Well, my point is, a human agent who wants to send the bot rogue,
0: yes.
1: How much potential is there for that?
0: Well, if there's no guardrails, they can do it. It's that simple. And I'm sure they would. I mean, if there's something bad you can

0: do people will do it?
1: Well, that's the worry with where things are at the moment and the lack of oversight over it. There's one more topic, and actually this comes back to a discussion we were having last week over the social media under 16 ban proposed here. I think the legislation's gone in, but it's got a wee way to run. And we were talking to a child safety advocate who says absolutely the games should have been included in this as well, specifically talking about Roblox. Anything that's got a chat, a real-time chat component. The other factor we discussed with games like this is not just the risk that someone you don't want talking to your child could join that chat, but also the ability to lose a lot of money. What happened with one nine-year-old?
0: Well, he didn't lose it with the game itself. What he did is he has a channel which shows him playing the game on YouTube, and he spent $118,000 he racked up $118,000 on his dad's business credit card advertising his ability or advertising his YouTube channel showing him playing this game.
1: Where was he advertising?
0: He was advertising online, so this would be on adverts on other YouTube channels.
1: Now, was the dad's corporate credit card, like, how did he access his dad's corporate credit card?
0: Well, his dad gave him the credit card so he could put one ad up, I think is how I read the story. However, right, it turns out that this story could be a scam, right? It's just possible that it's a scam. The story that appeared in the US media was that he used his father's corporate credit card. He ran YouTube ads for his own YouTube channel, and he racked up $118,000 in charges over 3 weeks. His father was fired from his job, and the company is demanding he pays back the money. That's the story which appeared in the media. However, the other thing is the company discovered there was a massive unauthorized expenditure on the card when it was doing a review of the cards. It's a great story, right? But it turns out that it just might be a clever scam, because the family of the child has a merchandise store selling T-shirts. And the T-shirts have, you know, headlines about the $118,000 bill and so on, which is a strange thing to do. If you were, you know, if you were that dad and you'd lost your job, and your little darling had run up that money and so on, would the first thing you do be to go and run out and open a merchandise store? I don't know. I mean, maybe you would.
1: Possibly. Some feedback before I let you go. Apple TV boxes support apps, but Apple restricts a lot of hacker stuff, so they're a good choice.
0: Yes, they are. Yes,
1: okay,
0: agreed.
1: Thank you. I didn't know where that came from. It could have come from with an Apple, but there you go. Don't connect your smart TV to your network at all. Connect a simple Linux media player to an HDMI port on the TV and connect the media player, which is fully under your control, to the internet.
0: That's exactly what I do.
1: Excellent. And that HDMI, it's on the home. It's the one people keep hitting by mistake and end up on the wrong source. But there you go. Okay, that's good to know. And the Linux, that's open source, isn't it? Linux media players, are they quite easily accessed, quite easy to find, Bill?
0: Yeah, they are. But the thing about Linux is that it's transparent. So at least you've got if you're nerdy enough, you can know what's going on.
1: I just want it to do what it says, which is not have my washing machine judging me over what's going in because it's been scouring the router.
0: Or having your washing machine dob you in.
1: Oh, let's not go any further. I manually disconnect from the internet when I'm not using it. What does that mean? Just turn the router off?
0: Yeah, excellent idea.
1: Okay. Can it catch up with what you were doing while it was off?
0: It depends on how you've got things set up.
1: This is my favourite from Owen. Yeah. Wear fairy gloves while typing, Catherine, so the screen can't see the keys. Stone Age handiwork defeats high-tech and bare-knuckle contest. Oh, and it's hard enough for me to hit the right keys now, mate. Thank you, listeners. Thank you, Bill. 29 minutes to 12.
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3: Decisions on amalgamating local councils have been postponed until after the election because the government says more time is needed to assess the proposals. Fonterra's sale of its mainland brands has helped it deliver a strong profit, and it has already managed to replace the lost earnings from the brands. The US president welcomed his Chinese counterpart with a red carpet and military flyover to kick off an historic three-day US visit. And Te Pāti Māori co-leader Debbie Ngarewa Packer is pulling back on campaigning for the election because her mother is very unwell. Those are the headlines on RNZ National. Our next full bulletin's in Midday Report.
4: Donald Trump is rolling out the red carpet, both literally and metaphorically. The White House has been spruced up for his visit, which will...
3: Terribly sorry. That is obviously not a promo. I think we should go back to you there, Catherine. I think. Do you think it's connected to your last conversation?
5: I don't know, Evie. They're after us. They're watching.
3: I think
5: us.
3: We're being scuppered.
5: They're listening. That sounded like it wasn't going to head in the right direction. Thank you, Evie. 11:28. It is. You're listening to 9 to Noon. Do send in your questions or your own experiences to us for parenting. 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Whether it's a formal after-school activity or an older student helping out, many children will have some form of tutoring outside of the classroom. Do most children need a tutor? How do you tell? And at what age should you consider it? Bronwyn Reed O'Connor is here to help unpack those questions. She's a senior lecturer of mathematics education at the University of Sydney. Welcome, Bronwyn.
6: Hello. Thanks for having me.
5: Let's start with the open question, the big one. Do all children need tutoring? Do many?
6: Yeah, the million-dollar question. I mean, long story short, no, not every child needs tutoring. Most can really be successful through regular schooling. It can be useful, but it's really important that we kind of monitor that and make sure parents aren't feeling obligated to engage in tutoring to keep up, or just because everyone else is doing it, to keep up with what everyone else is engaging in at the moment. So we need to be really careful, only because more instruction, more teaching isn't necessarily better instruction. So we need to think about the quality, whether it's appropriate for that child. Those are the important questions, really.
5: Shall we start with maths then, which is often, I guess, one of the places people will most think about this, literacy also, but maths, because it's your area of expertise. What are the things to consider in terms, and this is the thing, how's this going to work with what's happening in the school curriculum? If it's, you know, what are first principles as far as that goes?
6: In terms of should we engage in tutoring?
5: Yes, and whether it's going to hinder more than help.
6: Yeah, I mean, I kind of in mathematics try to think about tutoring a little bit like going to the doctor to get some medicine for a problem. We really don't grab the medicine before we know what the issue is. So in maths, I think it's really useful to think about diagnosing what the issue is and what the goals are, what we're trying to fix and address. Otherwise, we're kind of getting ahead of ourselves and prescribing a treatment before we know what we're treating. And in mathematics in particular, it's really important that tutoring isn't focused on pressures to get ahead. That's what I'm most worried about, really.
5: Right. So let's do first principles. When perhaps might you think about using a tutor to help a student who is where? How, you know, behind, to use the famous terms. But what are you thinking about?
6: Yeah, look, the first thing I'd be looking out for, particularly as a parent, is anything that's a persistent difficulty. So we're not really looking at one disappointing test or one tricky term or a topic that might have been a bit rough. But if there's something that's ongoing, that's when I might think about some options there as well. And particularly if it's impacting the child, you're dealing with a child who might be frustrated and have some gaps and they're really struggling to engage in new learning. Or if you've had a teacher who's reached out with a specific area of need that might need benefit from particular support. And if there's a nice short-term purpose, catching up maybe after an extended absence or an illness or catching up on some gaps, that can be really, really beneficial and some things to look out for as well. But kind of the catch to that too is if the problem's coming from something else, tutoring might not really be your solution. Like if you're dealing with a child who's struggling because they're exhausted, They're anxious about other school elements. They're getting a bit disengaged or overloaded. Tutoring isn't necessarily then going to be our solution for every single educational difficulty that we might see.
5: That makes sense. And my allusion earlier too to the school curriculum is you want your student to be keeping pace with what's happening in the classroom. You don't necessarily want them hearing ahead of what's happening in the classroom, do you? Like, it has to kind of work with what's happening during the day.
6: That's right. And that's exactly what we're kind of advocating for as well. Tutoring that works in with current school learning. And then that kind of gets into conversations about who you should be looking for. But you're spot on. So when we're looking at a student who maybe isn't needing to get ahead but is needing a little bit more, we really want to make sure it's about extending and deepening what's the age-appropriate curriculum-aligned learning, not simply pushing ahead through the next year's curriculum, say.
5: The other matter is, and this can get quite sensitive again, we haven't talked about age yet, and we might want to get into some age brackets shortly. But the people have very strong views about the way mathematics in particular is taught. And over time, the way teachers are trained or the approach they take to the way people best learn maths or indeed learn literacy can go through its phases. Some can disagree profoundly with how that's being done. Again, if you take tutoring in a way that kind of contradicts the way the curriculum's being taught in the classroom, can you end up confusing things?
6: You actually can, and, you know, you're dealing with a real human who's then getting multiple different perspectives on what they maybe should or shouldn't be doing. And we see in the research as well as sometimes when that happens, it can have a flow-on effect to causing children to be a little bit more disengaged in class as well, especially when there are tensions that arise, like, you know, my tutor is saying to do this and not what you're saying, or my tutor has already done this, so I'm not going to listen to what you're talking about today. And you know, we are talking more age-specific things once we're getting into the secondary years in particular. It is challenging, and I do know a lot of parents feel like, you know, maybe everything's totally changed in how we teach maths, and, oh my goodness, I can't understand these things that my children are bringing home. And I guess I just kind of reassure parents, you know, there are reasons some of these things have shifted in maths education. We're really looking for deep conceptual understanding for our students rather than just replicating procedures. And it might look a little bit different to what we did. And you don't actually need to be an expert in all of these methods, but just approaching it from being curious, asking your child, oh, what is this? I haven't seen this way of doing it before. Can you explain it to me as well? Can be really helpful.
5: You said, I promised to come to age, but you said something at the outset, I think, that you don't want to see this become about competition. And again, if it does, if it's about pushing your child beyond where the school or the curriculum perceives it best for them to be, mm-hmm. What are the negatives of that?
6: Yeah, so sometimes we might lose actual depth of learning in that instance. So again, it comes down to deep understanding versus a surface level understanding. You know, there are some quite sophisticated math topics that I could procedurally break down for quite young students and have them mimic me, but they won't necessarily understand it. We need to be conscious of what I already said of causing some more disengagement at the school level if they're, you know, watching out for boredom and the idea that we've already done this before. It might cause some issues there as well. And I think we need to be conscious in this increasing academic environment of the pressure we're putting on children as well, and that after school obligation we're putting them into when they've already had quite big school days as is.
5: That makes sense. There's one other point I want to touch on, which is extending the bright kid who's equally getting bored because actually they're the ones who are ahead of everybody else. It's a slight tangent from our topic, but is that a good thing to do? And how can you do that?
6: It can be. In that case, I would be very careful about who tutors the student, because, again, we don't want someone who's necessarily going to power through more advanced topics just for the sake of it. We want someone who maybe does understand the current curriculum for that age level, who can deepen understanding and deepen their experience in those topic areas. So we're looking at it more from enriching more than putting them on a roller coaster and whizzing them ahead, and that will serve them really well in the long run.
5: In terms of age and stage of considering a tutor, when might be some key points for this, both in the primary and secondary curriculum?
6: Yeah, in the primary school, I would be less concerned about tutoring. Times that might crop up are things I've already mentioned, like a particular illness or absence, which has maybe caused some disruption to learning. Perhaps if there are a few particular gaps you want to target for a short-term period, like let's strengthen their writing for a couple of months and get them caught up. Times I'm a little bit more conscious of moving from primary to secondary school. We know particularly in maths that can be a tricky transition for students, and particularly if they're feeling a bit worried or anxious about keeping up with the new learning. Tutoring may be helpful in those cases as well. And then depending on senior trajectories, people make different decisions about how much they might want to keep engaged in. If there's someone who does maybe need a little bit of extra support but is keen to engage in some more advanced mathematics in senior, that might be a useful time to think about it too.
5: You've got some key points. Understand your budget and the support you need. Check safety and qualifications. Meet the tutor first. Be aware of red flags such as guarantees of rapid or dramatic results. That is all really good advice. And the other thing is there a risk of becoming kind of dependent on the tutor? And you know, how do you stop having a tutor?
6: Yeah, there can be a little bit. And we do say like a good tutor should hope to make themselves redundant, right? So that should kind of be the end goal, that we achieve your goals and then you don't necessarily need to rely on me anymore. So, you know, developing independent learning skills is something we do want to see in our students, particularly as they progress into the middle secondary years and on. So it is something we need to be conscious of. And especially with the academic competition, it can seem easy to outsource, I guess, the help. And for busy parents too. So it is something I really understand of, you know, how great that I can have someone sit and get the homework done in half the time, but it is that delicate balancing act between independence and not fostering learned helplessness.
5: That's a really good point. That's a really good point. There's things about maths that are just meant to be hard because you're stretching, you're training that cognitive muscle, you are deeply trying to learn something and it's hard. And we do need to be able to persevere through those moments, right? Not saying that, and I'm sure a good tutor will ensure that happens anyway, but we don't want to make it suddenly like everything has a magic solution. Sometimes it's just darned hard work and perseverance. We've had some people coming in with their own experiences a bit, and two of them are on the same track. One says, what about when the child has a poor teacher? Some teachers are hopeless at maths. Another says, one reason that probably won't be mentioned by your guest for involving a tutor for a secondary age pupil in New Zealand is the shortage of good maths teachers in local schools. This is a worry for parents and pupils needing to achieve an entry level to trade and tech and university courses. Look, it is on record, certainly in the sciences and I think also in maths, that the teachers of the teachers have experienced a decline in capability sometimes, and even more than that, Bronwyn, in confidence in maths and the sciences. Now, what does a parent do if they just feel like that? And often how that confidence plays out is that we are all naturally avoidant of doing things we don't feel confident at, or perhaps stretching things. How do you answer the issues raised by those two people?
6: Yeah, no, I actually do agree with that pushback. I mean, we know in sadly, most international contexts, keeping up with our STEM teachers, our maths teacher demands, is something we're really struggling with. And we are getting a lot of out-of-field teachers who, you know, to their credit, are doing a really tough job for people who aren't trained in that area. But it is a genuine concern from a parent's end. And I would say, you know, that might be a good case where you are thinking about tutoring, but I still really encourage conversations to happen with the school, because in the end of the day, tutoring isn't something we want to put on record as a no-go area, but we want it to complement the intended school learning in the end of the day to for the child's benefit in the long run, rather than conflicting with what happens at school. So having a conversation still to get some insight into where they might need some support can be really helpful. And in the cases of maybe feeling like in-school teacher support isn't sufficient, that's where we might be extra conscious of our tutors' qualifications. Maybe we are looking for tutors then who do have education backgrounds to be able to support learning if there's some gaps happening. But, you know, it is a real issue at the moment. And, you know, we're trying very hard to get more teachers in, but no easy, quick fix, unfortunately.
5: Thank you, Bronwyn Reid O'Connor, who's a senior lecturer in mathematics education at the University of Sydney. 12 and a half to midday, James Crutes is with us, TV guide and the press, film and television reviewer. Kia ora, James.
7: Morena, Catherine. How are you?
5: Good, thanks. The first couple are in cinemas. Tell me about Heart of the Beast.
7: Oh, yes. So this is part of, I guess, a double bill of New Zealand shop productions that are out at the moment or coming soon. We've got East of Eden, of course, arriving on Netflix next week. Can't talk much about that, but I have seen a little bit so far. It's pretty good. But Heart of the Beast is Brad Pitt. And the reason why Brad Pitt was hanging around Queenstown, Jason Momoa's bar and all those other things about a year ago, was it? I think it might have even been longer. Anyway, it's we're standing in for Alaska in this case, so central Otago's various valleys and plains are working quite beautifully as, I guess, the northern part of America. He plays a sort of former combat soldier who, along with his former combat soldier dog, are taking a bit of an adventure, you know, a bit of time out now that he's retired, or they're both retired. And they run into a bit of trouble basically when he has a heart attack while flying the plane. They both survive the crash, but then find themselves needing to make, I think, something like a 50-mile trek in order to get back to a main road and safety. Look, this puts a lot on Pitt and the dog, and let's just say the dog is superb. I believe it was played by four different German shepherds, but one in particular called Uber, who plays Odin, who's particularly impressive. But, you know, the two of them have created a fairly gripping kind of story. You know, they come up against all sorts of wilderness issue, everything from wolves to waterfalls to rickety logs, and generally deteriorating health. And yes, it's definitely well worth checking out. And it's, you know, another great showcase of our landscape, really.
5: Very good. Heart of the Beast in cinemas. So is Coyote versus Acme.
7: Yes. Now, I enjoyed this quite a lot. So this famously is one of the movies that Warner Brothers decided they didn't want to release anymore. They decided they'd write it off as a tax loss, along with a Scooby-Doo movie, and I think it was Batgirl. This is the luckiest of the three because somebody decided it was worth saving, and eventually Warner's kind of relented and gave it to another company called Ketchup Entertainment and said, oh, look, do with it what you will. And thank goodness they did save it, because it's a real entertainment from start to finish for more than one generation. Look, if you're a fan of the original Warner Brothers, Looney Tunes cartoons, you're going to love this, and kids will get a lot out of it as well. I guess it's probably the closest thing to Who Framed Roger Rabbit we've had since Who Framed Roger Rabbit. It is a mix of live action and animation, and it works on the quite brilliant premise, which was originally a New Yorker article, that Wile E. Coyote has finally gotten sick of the Acme Corporation's various gadgets failing to secure him the Roadrunner. And so he decides to sue the company for faulty products, general consumer, you know, badness. And he hires this lawyer who specialises in cartoon law, played by Will Forte, and usually gets his customers, you know, small amounts of money for various accidents. Porky Pig is a regular client, apparently. But what the two of them uncover is a massive conspiracy involving basically consumer testing of products, which would normally be done in research and development by the Acme Corporation, who have the friendly face of John Cena and Foghorn Leghorn as their evil reps. Look, you know, it's just absolutely funny idea, a terrific premise. And if there's one school holiday movie you should check out these school holidays, I reckon Coyote versus Acme is it.
5: Okay, now American Hostage is about to land on Neon and on Sky's drama channel. In fact, I think it might already have.
7: Yes,
5: landed.
7: It came out on Monday, I believe.
5: It's got the Mad Men, John Hamm's Mad Men, as he's kind of like a local station broadcaster, isn't he? He's on the cusp of moving up to the big city.
7: Yeah, now this is interesting. This is based on a true story. And like, as Hollywood has a penchant to do, this is the second version of the same story to come out in a few months. Anyone who spent a lot of time at the New Zealand International Film Festival or perused the programme will know that Gus Van Sant put out a film a few months ago called Dead Man Wire, which told the story, I guess, more from the perspective of the man who perpetrated this abduction. So back in 1977, there was a guy who was a sort of prospective real estate developer who felt he'd been screwed by the company that sold him the land, but also leveraged him to the point where he basically had to foreclose, and then they were able to take the land for a song. So they were kind of double dipping. They had about three, you know, three different businesses rolled into one. You know, it's one of those sort of monopolist, multifaceted things. And so he decided that he would take one of the vice presidents and the son of the big boss of the company hostage. And he had him attached with a rifle to a dead man's wire. But he was obsessed with this particular radio host in Indiana, and he was convinced that this was the one man who would listen to the little guy and get his word out there and get him the apology and the immunity from prosecution that he desperately wanted. This version, told over a series of parts of a series rather than a movie, tells it more from the perspective of the talk show radio host. And yes, as you suggested, he's currently when this opens, he's currently weighing up whether to move to New York and get a big job opposite Walter Cronkite, essentially, at CBS. Or should he stay with his, you know, being a big fish in a small pond in Indiana? And so there's this tension of whether he should take the call from this guy or whether he should listen to his bosses and definitely not play it live. They'd only just introduced the 7-second dump, apparently thanks to Saturday Night Live, I believe. That's how you had the expletive deleted concept. So he's got this kind of tension. Now, the funny thing is that in the movie, it was played by Coleman Domingo. In this, it's played by John Hamm. Those two actors don't exactly look alike. Coleman Domingo is African-American, in case you don't know. But what I discovered was that Domingo's character is not the real thing. He's kind of a similarly named, similarly ideated character. This one is supposedly based on the real deal. Look, if you're a fan of John Hamm, if you're a fan of newsroom dramas with, you know, that bleed into sort of crime dramas at the same time, I think you'll get a lot out of this. It definitely takes a deep dive into things. It is an interesting counterpoint to Gus Van Sant's thing, which is far more kind of fly on the wall and, you know, handheld cameras. This definitely feels a lot slicker. But, yeah, look, I think it's well worth checking out.
5: All right. Finally, on HBO, we have Youth.
7: Yes. Now, this is probably, and I've seen it reviewed elsewhere the same way, this is probably one of the surprise hits of recent times. It's the latest from Sharon Horgan, that fantastic Irish comedian, writer, actor, and who I didn't realise actually has a father who was born in Christchurch, which is an interesting little fact. But having covered pulling and having covered divorce in previous series, as well as Catastrophe, as well as Bad Sisters, she's now gotten on to Youth, which, despite the title, is more about trying to hang on to youth. So she plays a book publicist who's in her 50s. She's recently been divorced. Her only child is about to go to university, and she's kind of wondering, should she get out back out there in the dating scene? And I guess what follows is the kind of awkward hilarity that Horgan is best known for, as well as sort of the, you know, she's such great at distilling those sort of poignant moments as well. You know, this really walks a great line between drama and comedy. Of course, I've failed to mention my favourite series of hers, which is Motherland, which she didn't star in. But if you ever want a perfect distillation of, I guess, the school run and taking children to school and the kind of conversations that potentially go on and the problems that mums and dads have, you know, that they discuss at such a situation, then Motherland is definitely brilliant. This is very much, you know, more the next stage of life, if you like. But once again, she's just shown that ability to find the right dialogue, to find the right cringe moments, to find the humour in all of it, as well as the, you know, real sense of dread, if you like. You know, I think anyone who's around that age, but even anyone who's still a teenager, will also kind of get something out of this. I guess it's a little bit like Sex Education, but more if it was told from the perspective of the mother rather than the teens.
5: Really interesting stuff. All right, looking forward to East of Eden landing, I must
7: yes.
5: admit. We talked to Kieran Hines, who's got a role in it a while ago. He's got one of the key roles. I can't think of the guy's name or his horse's name.
7: I mean, it's very different to the film. A lot of listeners will remember the film from, well, it was made in the 50s,
5: yeah.
7: not long after Steinbeck wrote the novel, as Zoe Kazan, the showrunner, who is actually the granddaughter of Elia right. Kazan, who directed it, as she says, that movie really only covered a small part of the book. This is the whole thing told over seven parts.
5: Yeah.
7: It does make terrific use of Oamaru, Dunedin, and all those landscapes.
5: Yep, and as we said also, even though it's US production, it's it's always fantastic. We were talking to Dana Pamare, who trained all the horses. It's always great to see the work coming here down under for our Kiwi industry. Thank you, James Crute, with what he has been viewing. That is 9 to noon for this Thursday. Thank you for all your engagement and involvement today. We've enjoyed it very much. You have a good afternoon and evening, and we'll catch you back tomorrow from 9 to noon. Here's Midday Reports with Guy and Espada.
8: Thanks very much, Catherine. Kia ora, iwi, and welcome to Midday Report for Thursday, the 24th of September. I'm Guy Espinner. Today, the government hits pause on council amalgamations. No decisions will be made until after the election. Wellington Mayor Andrew Little joins us on what he's calling a costly failure by ministers he says made promises they couldn't keep. Labour will spend more than $4 billion on 6,000 new social houses and repairs to schools and hospitals. In a major jobs announcement, Jenny Anderson is with us live. More AI angst as Australia's Medicare system is hacked by OpenAI bots, and ACT has plans to help victims of domestic violence leave their partners without leaving their pets behind.
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3: RNZ News at midday. Good afternoon, I'm Evie Ashton. Decisions on amalgamating local councils have been postponed until after the election. Resource Management Reform Minister Chris Bishop and Local Government Minister Simon Watts say they need more time to assess all the proposals. Kate Green reports.
9: Mr. Watts says it's clear from the response they received from councils there is genuine appetite for change. 18 proposals were submitted in August as part of the Head Start reform program. But many require more work before they progress to the detailed design stage. Wellington Mayor Andrew Little says it shows the government isn't serious about the change. He says councils invested significant time and money and worked hard to meet a tight deadline.
3: China's President Xi Jinping has arrived to a warm welcome in the United States for a multi-day summit. He's only been in the country a matter of hours, but already a trade truce extension has been announced. World Watch's Neva Chittick reports.
10: US President Donald Trump and First Lady Melania Trump